and especially unique and comfortable, including a large living room with a piano and lots of seating, a small library on the second floor, a side garden, and the new backyard patio. There's also Mister's Pub, named after the couple's mini schnauzer. We loved its low-lit speakeasy vibe with lush fabrics, fringy window coverings, cushy leather seatings, and eclectic art. On our first night, we joined the inn's weekly Monday's Shuck Oyster Night and cocktails on the patio, and it felt like the whole town was there to slurp briny, tender oysters from the local Tapley Cove Oyster Company. It was fun and lively and a great way to spend a summer evening on the coast. The following evening, we joined the inn's also popular Jazz on the Porch, with a local three-piece band and the inn's farm-to-table dinner menu. It was sold out with diners on the wraparound porch, in Mister's Pub, and in the white linen tablecloth dining room. We enjoyed smoked trout dip, crab cakes with crispy prosciutto, lobster linguine, pan-seared cod, and blueberry cobbler a la mode for dessert. We had other great meals, too, including just-caught fish and chips from Dennett's on the wharf and hefty lobster rolls from the Breeze and Castine variety, which we ate at waterfront picnic tables. Danny Murphy's serves pizza and traditional pub grub. If you take a tour, Castine has seen lots of action. Originally the summer gathering grounds for the Wabanaki people, it's been occupied by British colonists, the French, and the Dutch. And throughout town, you'll find more than 100 historic markers. We hopped on a Castine Touring Company history tour and tooled around town on a golf court. The volunteer-run company, led by locals, offers 90-minute tours of the major sites. We passed historic homes built in the 1800s during Castine's prosperous maritime era, when the waterfront was an active port for shipyards and fisheries. And according to the Castine Historical Society, there may have been nearly 500 fishing vessels in the harbor awaiting salt and supplies, and more than 100 commercial sailing vessels were built here. We stopped at the pretty town common surrounded by Italianate, Federal Revival, and Greek Revival buildings. The historic Congregational Church, now the Unitarian Universal Congregation of Castine, it was originally built in 1790 and rebuilt in 1831. The Abbot School, built in 1859, which now houses the Castine Historical Society, the Adams School, and the Witherell Memorial Library, given by descendants of local shipping merchants in 1911. Another highlight on the tour included Fort George, built by British forces in 1779 to establish control over the region during the Revolutionary War. Massachusetts responded by organizing the Penobscot Expedition with 44 ships and more than 1,000 militiamen, including an artillery unit led by Paul Revere. It was a disaster, the country's worst naval defeat, until the attack on Pearl Harbor in 1941. We learned more about the Penobscot Expedition at the Castine Historical Society. And in addition, the Society offers free hour-long walking tours at 10 a.m. on Fridays, Saturdays, and Mondays through October 12th. You can also pick up a self-guided tour map at Castine at the Visitor Center. Walk about the historic downtown, which is listed on the U.S. National Registry of Historic Places. It is filled with preserved 18th and 19th century Georgian, Federal, and Victorian homes. Spend some time poking around with stops in Compass Rose Books, with a nice selection of books and cards and gifts, and the Gallery B, representing more than 70 local and international artists, and the Adam Gallery, showcasing the works of Castine artists Joshua Adam and Susan Parrish Adams, and Julia Parrish Jewelry. For a longer walk, head out of the village to Witherell Wood Preserve, with 4.3 miles of trails and views of Penobscot Bay. Castine, located on Penobscot Bay, maintains its maritime traditions, its harbor filled with boats and visiting yachts. It's also home to Maine Maritime Academy, which keeps a variety of vessels in the harbor. When we were there, the town was abuzz about the arrival of the State of Maine, the Academy's new 525-foot, $330 million training vessel,
It is a sight to see. And how could we visit Castine and not get out on the water? We boarded Little Toot for the 90-minute Castine Harbor Tour, passing Eaton's Boatyard, the Castine Yacht Club, before entering Hatch Cove, where the captain told us about the once thriving salt cod farms that dotted the shoreline and helped fuel the southern slave trade. We passed quiet coves and skirted islands thick with pine forests before catching a view of the Dice Head Lighthouse. The 42-foot-high lighthouse was built at the mouth of the Penobscot River in 1828. We sat back, wind in our faces, and the scent of salty sea in the air, thinking of takeout lobster rolls for the ride home. Using Belly and Our Bellies as a guide, we found five great dairy-free friendly New York City restaurants. An article by Kelly Broder. The best souvenir from New York City is a full belly. I recently spent a week in the Big Apple tasting as many dishes as possible with my boyfriend who has an allergy to dairy. Venturing into one of the busiest U.S. cities comes with a big opportunity to take on the New York City food scene one restaurant at a time. We set out to try popular spots for bagels, Chinese food, Irish cuisine, and more. And we heeded suggestions from users on Belly, an invite-only food dairy social media app. Belly users share photos of their dishes and rank the spots they visited. Belly calculates a score between 1 and 10 based on your ranking. Users can upload photos to their reviews for others to see, and it makes choosing a dish much easier for the visual learner. So these were our favorite budget-friendly spots, all with dairy-free options. The Super Taste at 26 Eldridge Street. Nestled in Chinatown's Eldridge Street, this small and unassuming restaurant is the epitome of a hole in the wall. With more than 12,000 ratings on Belly, the people of New York City have ensured it is anything but forgotten. Super Taste offers citygoers delicious and authentic Chinese cuisine at an incredibly affordable price, around $7 for 10 dumplings. My partner found the dumpling joint in a Belly search for popular spots in Chinatown. When you search online for this restaurant, you'll find countless images of the most enticing dumplings around, and they really are that good. We enjoyed pork and leek dumplings, both fried and steamed, along with sesame noodles and hand-pulled noodles with chicken. The dumplings were the star of the show, and when paired with the garlic soy sauce, were utter perfection. All of the dishes we ordered were dairy-free, and the bill was just over $60. We placed a takeout order around 7:30 p.m. and were digging into the feast before 8 p.m. despite the mass of hungry patrons that dominated the tiny restaurant wall to wall. We stumbled upon a green respite at the Pace University High School track, where dozens of locals gathered to exercise, dance, and play badminton. And we sat on the turf alongside other 20-somethings who also tore open oyster pails of delicious-smelling Chinese cuisine. The Wohop at 17 Mott Street. Wohop has been a jewel in Chinatown for nearly 9 decades. The James Beard award-winning Chinese restaurant is tucked away in a basement on Mott Street. It's well-beloved by New Yorkers and tourists alike, and has even served as a backdrop to episodes of the drama series The Marvelous Mrs. Maisel and Billions. Wohop's chicken lo mein is simply the best out there. Sesame chicken is a worthy competitor to the orange chicken. Both are slathered in a delicious sauce and sit atop steamed broccoli. The vegetable rolls surprised us, delicious, savory, thick, and crunchy. With more than 6,000 ratings on Belly, Wohop has a loyal fan base, and the meal was just about $60 and was entirely dairy-free. Wohop has a huge menu. You could go a dozen times and still not try half of the dishes, because it would be too unfortunate not to feast on your favorites over and over again. This was the only restaurant on our recent trip we had previously been to, a practice we try to avoid so we can discover more, but Wohop cannot be outdone. The Brooklyn Bagel and Coffee Company is at 286 8th Avenue in Chelsea. A trip to New York City isn't complete without some killer bagels.
Brooklyn Bagel really has superb bagels, all made with unbleached flour and kettle boiled. This New York City chain has been around for more than 20 years, and a single shop has accumulated almost 15,000 reviews on Belly. The shop has more than a dozen flavors of cream cheese and spreads, and some made vegan with tofu. A wall of bagel baskets featured both classic and curious flavors, plain everything, blueberry, salt, multigrain, onion, and several more. We enjoyed everything bagels with plain cream cheese and my partner's with plain non-dairy tofu spread. And Fluffy's Hot Chicken at 171 Madison Avenue is Midtown South. We came across Fluffy's on Belly, where the photos speak for themselves. Menu items average around $15 and make for a hearty meal. This place is the ultimate destination for comfort food. That is, fried chicken with a special sauce. Affordable, delicious fried chicken can be ordered as a sandwich or over a bed of French fries, macaroni and cheese, or rice. And it's hard not to leave this place absolutely stuffed. Fluffy's takes something very simple and does it incredibly well. And the sauce was similar to other franchises' secret sauces, but unique enough to be special. Workers said the batter on the chicken contains dairy, but it didn't affect my partner, whose allergy is less sensitive to dairy that's been cooked. And now some readings from Travel and Leisure. A new shade of green. Along Germany's western edge, the small, coal-scarred state of Saarland finds a second act in birdsong, hiking trails, and offbeat art. An article by Jeff Chu. My husband and I are travel contrarians. Peak season crowds, we'd rather stay home. The most Instagrammed eatery, we prefer local favorites. And the hottest hot spots, no thanks. Tristan likes to say, we zig where others zag. So when we began imagining a trip to Germany, we immediately nixed Berlin and Munich, both of which we visited. We wanted something more idyllic and less frequented. We liked to hike. Perhaps we could find some place off, like way off the proverbial beaten path. And then someone mentioned Saarland. My geekiest childhood hobby was stamp collecting, and Saarland once had its own postal service. But that was all I knew about it. The more I researched, the more my curiosity grew. Tucked against Germany's border with France and Luxembourg, the small state is just under 3 hours by train from Paris and two from Frankfurt. It's blessed with picturesque valleys and verdant hills. During the Second Industrial Revolution, abundant coal under those hills ignited a tug of war between Germany and France. For decades, Saarland's foundries and furnaces belched black into the sky. After the last mine closed in 2012, Saarland began reimagining itself in green. It invested heavily in environmental restoration and sustainable tourism, rehabilitating fragile ecosystems and expanding the nature preserves. Yet, Saarland receives fewer visitors than any of Germany's 15 other states. That sealed it. We decided to go. Saarbrücken, the tidy state capital, straddles the Saar River. It has 185,000 residents, about the same as Grand Rapids, Michigan, where we live. As we wandered its streets, we felt like it was our secret. Outside the Ludwigkirche, a Baroque church so renowned that it appears on a 2-euro coin, the vast plaza was all ours, save one skateboarder rattling across the cobblestones. In the neo-Gothic city hall, we admired the grand ballroom's ornate woodwork and inadvertently became wedding crashers. For a small city, Saarbrücken has disproportionate cultural riches. In the Saarland Museum's modern gallery, we found works by Monet and Gauguin, as well as artists branded degenerate by the Nazis, including Picasso, Max Ernst, and Alexander Arkhipenko. A tug on the heavy doors of the museums revealed 26 examples of modernist stained glass made by the artist George Meisterman in the 1950s, when the late 15th century church, like much of the city, was being rebuilt after World War II. Visiting a region barely mentioned in most travel guides
shifts a traveler's perspective, and it compelled us to look for beauty in the unexpected forms. That was especially true at the Völklingen Ironworks, a rusting industrial complex 8 miles west of Saarbrücken that looks like a Mad Max backdrop. The mill, which began producing pig iron, a key ingredient in steelmaking, in 1883, was long at the heart of the region's economy. But after a century, changing technology had rendered the works obsolete. Production ceased in 1986. The photographers, Bernd and Hilla Betcher, famed for their black-and-white studies of industrial architecture, they visited that year. And in the hulking blast furnaces and serpentine pipes, they found the anonymous sculpture that defined their works. Their images help recast the factory, not as a relic, but as a monumental work of beauty. In 1994, UNESCO listed it as a World Heritage Site, citing the structure as an exemplification of the industrial history of the 19th century. Entering its cavernous main hall, I smelled something familiar yet puzzling. Crayons? Oil, our knowledgeable guide Peter Bax explained. The petroleum-based lubricants that once kept the massive gears running gave off the same waxy smell. And though the machines fell silent 40 years ago, the scent lingers. He led us along a catwalk into the rest of the complex, a giant jungle gym of ladders and heavy machinery. Had it still been operating, the heat would have been unbelievable, like a volcano. Blast furnaces could reach 4,000 degrees Fahrenheit. The ironworks have found a second life as a creative space. Several outbuildings now house artists' ateliers, and much of the complex has become gallery space, both indoors and out. I was particularly moved by a piece that confronts the painful history of the place, The Forced Laborers, by the French artist Christian Boltanski, whose father was a Ukrainian Jew. During World War II, the facility became a Nazi factory where thousands of captives, POWs, along with Russian and Ukrainian civilians, they were forced to make weapons to be used against their own countries. Many died, and Boltanski's haunting installation consists of rusting archive boxes stacked to form dark, narrow passageways. And at the center sits a giant mound of dirty work clothes, and hidden speakers play a nonstop whisper of the laborers' names. If Boltanski's work recalls Saarland's grim past, Regenera, by another French artist, Benjamin Duquesne, points toward a hopeful future. He arranged dead roots and fallen branches into a strange new plant rising above a disused tar pit, evoking resurrection. Fittingly, it stands in a part of the ironworks called Paradise, which lies outside UNESCO's protected zone and is not bound by the same preservation rules. Nature has been left to reclaim this space. We passed birch saplings, elderberry bushes, poppies and roses in bloom, and amid raucous birdsong we also heard a frog's steady croak. It's a wonder how nature even grows on contaminated ground. Hopsteck good guess. Saarlanders like to say the main thing is to eat well. We arrived with modest culinary expectations, which left plenty of room to be pleasantly surprised. A greater share of Saarland's farmland is organically cultivated than in any other German state, and the region's chefs wowed us with their use of local produce. At Esplanade, which holds 2 Michelin stars, the food was vibrant and memorable, including a tin of caviar made of soybeans, served with sea trout atop a luscious vichyssoise. At the bakery, a slice of red currant tart paired perfectly with strong coffee for an afternoon pick-me-up. At Buchnes Land Hotel, a homey family-run inn in Metlock, our next stop after Saarbrücken, the superb beef tartare was crowned with a fried quail egg and crushed beech nuts. We continued north to the Saar winelands. Part of Victor's residence hotel Schlossberg in Nennig occupies a 12th century castle, but our room was in a Roman-inspired 1980s building that felt like a Caesar's Palace knockoff. After dropping off our bags, we went hiking. Almost two-thirds of Saarland is protected land,
and more than one-third is forested. Walking trails crisscross the state. We rambled through vineyards and then woods and soon found ourselves amid the ruins of a Roman villa in the heart of the small town, where the hotel's design references became clearer. The Romans conquered this region more than two millennia ago. Little remains of the netted complex beyond a mosaic floor. Oh, but what a floor! Excavated in the mid-1800s and restored in the 1960s, it depicts vivid scenes of gladiatorial games. A man spearing a leopard with a javelin, and two warriors attacking each other. Three men battling a bear. The next morning, we headed south to the Olinger Gelt's winery in the village of Sendorf. Saarland's wines are often overlooked outside Germany, and yet viticulture has a long history here. Winemaker Simon Olinger, whose family has grown grapes since the 1800s, he walked us through the vineyards before ushering us into his home for a tasting. About 25 years ago, Olinger's father, Willie, began falling ill every summer. And it seemed like allergies, but it wasn't flower or grass. Eventually, Willie realized it was the pesticides used on the grapevines. He set about transforming the winery into an organic estate. Today, Olinger and his team harvest nearly all their grapes by hand, and a flock of Shropshire sheep helps with the weeding. Extreme weather has affected recent harvests. In 2019, brutal heat nearly killed the vines, and 2021 brought devastating rain. There's no normality left, Olinger said, as he poured a bright and fruity 2018 Pinot Noir. This wine itself was also a sign of change. Saarland was once considered too cool to produce good Pinot Noir. Wines like these would be impossible for my grandfather to imagine. And if I told him these wines came from this village, he would say, how? We continued south to Pearl to meet chef and sommelier Frederick Thies at Mamul, his family's restaurant and inn. The Moselle River flows just steps from the entrance. Originally, Thies' forebears milled wheat, but after train tracks arrived in the 1870s, his great-grandfather opened the restaurant to feed the railway workers. Thies had packed us a picnic and led us across a bridge over the Moselle for lunch in Luxembourg. And how often can you say that you walked to lunch in Luxembourg? Our destination was the Marksturm, a 70-foot-high medieval tower of unknown provenance. After a 1928 freeze decimated the grapevines, the area's winemakers replanted, sought St. Mark's protection, and commissioned Luxembourgian sculptor Klaus Sito to create a statue of the saint, which now occupies a niche in the tower. Mid-bridge, Thies had pointed out the spot where France, Luxembourg, and Germany meet. Now, while unpacking our lunch in a room atop the Marksturm, he explained how our meal reflected the local pantry's multinational nature. Luxembourgian bread, cheese from Lorraine, and a traditional Saar sausage called Leonore, whose name reflects its French origins. Thies poured us some Vies, a dry cider made from apples. The local legend credits the Romans with importing grapes to the area, and while waiting for the vines to mature, they pressed the wild apples. And the name comes from the Latin vice, meaning instead of or second. Middle-class people drank beer, and the poor drank the seconds. Fresh and funky, Vies was an unexpected delight. Our last stop was Seezeitlage Hotel and Spa, Saarland's most luxurious wellness resort in Neufundland. Designed by the architecture firm Graft, the lakeside property is clad in wooden slats made from timber salvaged from the surrounding nature reserve. Sunlight streamed through the glass walls into the open airy open plain interiors. Each morning, the lodge serves a lavish buffet, followed in the afternoon by its spin on the traditional German coffee and kuchen, coffee and cake. As I devoured a slice of opera cake, its layers struck me as a fitting image for the place itself. Elegant on the surface, with deeper stories underneath.
The proprietors, Catherine and Christian Search, they grew up in Saarland in families who worked in hospitalities, and the region's Celtic history captivated them. Among its earliest settlers were two Iron Age tribes, the Treveri and the Medio Matrici. Their traditions inspired the property's spa treatments and even its placement atop Heligleen, sacred meridian said to hold special power. I am skeptical of subterranean superpowers, but the harmonization of old and new rang true. One morning we left the lodge and headed to Tholey, where the local monastic order was founded around 643 AD. Today, the town's Benedictine Abbey houses Germany's oldest surviving monastery. The few remaining monks have an entrepreneurial streak. They sell honey, beer, and gin. And about 15 years ago, they had an idea. What if they replaced the abbey's faltering stained glass with modern art? Might people visit? In 2020, 37 new stained glass windows were unveiled. 34 designed by the Afghan-German artist Mahbuba Maskoudi, they depict Bible stories. And the remaining three are towering abstract choir windows created by Gerhard Richter. Richter, 94, has declared these windows his last major work and said he had consolation in mind as he imagined them. As the morning light shone through, the large church felt warm and even cozy. The 30-foot-tall windows resemble Persian carpets gone wild, vibrant reds bleeding into peaceful blues and resplendent oranges. The mesmerizing patterns tempted me to make out something recognizable. That patch could be a monster's face, and that one a golden throne. But I soon gave up trying to find anything identifiable and just sat in a pew watching the dance of sunlight and hue. Wasn't the kaleidoscopic beauty enough? Every traveler knows how circumstances can spoil plans, and as we packed for our journey home, I remembered how torrential rains just before our trip had dashed our hopes of kayaking the Saarschleife, a dramatic U-shaped bend in the Saar River. Instead, during our stay at Buchnas, we walked along a path made from fir and larch lumber and climbed the 130-foot observation tower at the cliff's edge. While Tristan climbed it, my knee-knocking fear of heights halted me about halfway up. The views, still stunning, told Saarland's story. The river was murky with storm-stirred silt, the forest a deep green, the farmers' fields in brighter shades. Gray clouds hung in the sky, and out on the horizon I saw a stand of wind turbines, and just past that, a promising ribbon of blue. Beyond the Emerald Coast, far from Sardinia's glitzy north, modern hotels and ateliers are reimagining old traditions. Antarctica by Gisela Williams. Marinas packed with mega yachts. Glossy restaurants with Instagram-famous DJs. Glitzy beach clubs with bottle-service cabanas. For many visitors, Sardinia begins and ends with Costa Smeralda, the glittery playground on the island's northeastern edge that has long defined its image abroad. Developed in the 1960s by the Aga Khan, the billionaire Ismaili's spiritual leader, the area remains synonymous with Mediterranean luxury. But when I drove south, that version of Sardinia began to fall away. The roads grew quieter and rougher. Signs of development thinned out. Villages looked abandoned. And near the western coast, I passed the ruins of a mining settlement before entering a forest of twisted oak and emerging at a beach backed by towering dunes. It took another 30 minutes along a slow and bumpy road before I finally reached La Dune Piscina's Escurasort, a new 28-room hotel that sits directly on the beach. To stretch my legs, I walked to the water's edge. The property occupies a protected stretch of the island's Costa Verde, towering pale ochre dunes, Mediterranean scrub, and a wild coastline that extends for miles. I took a deep breath and marveled at the moonscape of untouched sand. There was not another soul in sight.
At reception, I was greeted by Marcella Titoni, one of the hotel's owners and an accountant from Milan, who led me through the public spaces, spare and industrial chic with weather-marbled floors, cast-iron furniture, and Sardinian crafts. Titoni told me she and her husband, Luigi, an engineer, had spent more than 3 years renovating the property, a former mining warehouse they took care to honor in the design. Ancient Roman-era anchors serve as sculptural accents in the dunes, rusty mine carts sit like relics among the seagrass, and the original wharf gate marks the spot where ore was once loaded into ships. Dinner, too, drew on the past. Angelo Viscotti, the head chef, arrived carrying a polished copper pan, which he sat at the center of the table with a flourish. Inside were lorghitas, a traditional braided pasta from central Sardinia, with red shrimp, foraged sea asparagus, sea bream, and clams. The saffron-infused pasta, Viscotti explained, had been shaped by a local woman using a technique passed down through generations. Lorghitas can only be made by hand, he said. It would be impossible to make with machines. A few minutes later, Viscotti gave voice to a belief I would encounter again and again across this region. The future of Sardinia lies in excavating its past and evolving its traditions in innovative ways. The next morning, after an open-air meditation class among the dunes, the teacher led me to the beach and instructed me to close my eyes while walking barefoot across the warm, golden sand. All I could hear was the lapping waves and the soft shuffle of sand beneath my feet. There was something deeply calming about moving so slowly through a landscape so elemental. In the hotel's small, whitewashed spa suite, I had a deeply restorative massage with lavender-infused oil. The room was cool and hushed and softly lit. Afterward, my skin felt supple and the herbal scent clung faintly to me for the rest of the day. Afterward, I tried my hand at making suofilindu, a 300-year-old Sardinian pasta considered among the rarest in the world. Translating to threads of God in the local dialect, it looks like an impossibly delicate web of fine strands stretched into a round sheet, more lacework than pasta. Under the guidance of Annalisa Azzini, one of the handful of artisans, mostly women, who still know the technique, I tried to pull the dough into hundreds of hair-thin strands, but mine kept snapping. And she said, laughing, it takes patience and time. I ultimately gave up and watched as she completed a single sheet. It took her about 30 minutes and less than 5 for us to devour a bowl of the pasta in aromatic lamb broth. After a few dreamy days of reading and walking the dunes and sampling more pasta shapes I'd never seen before, I reluctantly packed my bags and drove further south to Luxibia, a collection of chic guest houses created in an abandoned farming hamlet in the foothills of the Gudurumanu Mountains. About a decade ago, a design studio founded by Kyle Shenvin, who was a former set designer from California, and Ivano Azzori, a one-time Italian graffiti artist, they began restoring the old settlement as an expression of what they call contemporary ruralism. They brought up its scattered plots, renovated its stone houses with the help of local artisans, restored the olive orchard, and eventually opened the property, first to fellow designers and then to other guests. When I arrived, the couple showed me to La Residenza, a one-bedroom house with a terracotta roof and plaster walls. The interiors were outfitted with hand-knotted rugs, carved wooden headboards, earthenware, and shelves stocked with natural wine from nearby vineyards that specialize in ancient native grapes, such as Carignano. The property felt sunbaked and secluded, its houses spread out across the olive-covered hills, the silence broken only by swallows whistling overhead. This is a place that resets your mind because all the noise is gone, adding that the village's only other resident is a retired shepherd. Rebuilding the settlement, he said, had meant learning to live at the landscape's pace.
In the morning, I made a strong pot of espresso and drove 20 minutes to one of the tombs of the giants, well-preserved burial monuments built by the Nuragic civilization, an enigmatic Bronze Age culture known for its monumental stone architecture. A narrow path lined with wildflowers led me gently through the scrubby countryside. Raptors circled high overhead as butterflies fluttered at my feet. And after 30 minutes, I reached the site, hulking man-made slabs of weathered granite rising from the earth. I was struck by how little is still known about these stone sculptures. Inspired by the day's discovery, I next made my way to Cagliari, Sardinia's capital, and spent an hour at the National Archaeological Museum studying Nuragic objects, miniature bronze ship votives, gold amulets shaped like hawks. And out in the city itself, I wandered beneath medieval towers and past arcaded shopping streets before having lunch at a small bistro called Sabore's. And there I sampled a tiny toasted pasta that looks a bit like fat couscous, served with saffron, asparagus, smoked eel, and botarga. My final stop was the strangest and most memorable, Pinuccio Sciola Museum, a garden in the town of San Spera, dedicated to the late Sardinian sculptor. For decades, the artist scoured the countryside for monolithic stone slabs, which he engraved with grid patterns and grooves to produce a range of resonant frequencies. When stroked by hand or with a rock, the sculptures emit haunting, otherworldly tones that Sciola called the memory of the universe. Listening to them, I had the same thought I'd been having throughout my trip. In southern Sardinia, the past does not sit still. It reverberates and evolves and keeps finding new forms. Pushing the limits, an innovative company is helping travelers leave the tourist trail behind in southern Peru. An article by Chris Schalix. "Don't worry," my guide Alf Velasquez said. "There are no snakes here." But I hadn't even considered that because I was too preoccupied with not tumbling into the yawning ravine right next to us. It was still dawn cool in southern Peru's Tinjani Canyon as Velasquez and I ascended the rock face towering above the plain. Without a trail to speak of, we trudged through waist-high tufts of Andean grass, covering the steepest parts of the traverse on all fours, while hauling ourselves up using fistfuls of the sturdy foliage. We reached the flat summit in about an hour, soundtracked by the caws of Andean ibises. The view was well worth the sweat. On one side, the grassland of the Altiplano rolled out to the horizon, meeting the snow-cloaked peaks of the Andes in the hazy distance. On the other, the canyon unfurled into a Martian landscape of cinnamon-colored cliffs and pinnacles, some rising more than 160 feet high. It was breathtaking in more ways than one. With our pre-breakfast hike, we were standing higher than 13,000 feet above sea level. From an escarpment overlooking the canyon's widest bend, a patchwork of alpaca pastures, farm plots, and the glassy Pacobamba River, I tried deciphering the formation's shapes, much like spotting figures in clouds. Velasquez pointed out what he interpreted as turtles and turreted castles, eerily human faces and rainwater jugs, all sculpted by wind and water over millions of years. "Local people still come here to pay their respects to Pachamama," he said, using the Aymara and Quechua term for Mother Earth. "They bring offerings of coca leaves and candy. It's their way of saying thanks for their house and their family and their animals." I had arrived in Peru a few days earlier to trace a circuit of plush lodges created by Andean, a homegrown tour operator founded two decades ago by the entrepreneur Ignacio Macias. In Lima's popular Miraflores district, the brand's darling five-bedroom Fausto made for a soft landing after a red-eye from Europe. The next day, an hour's flight south, brought me to Arequipa,
a sand-colored city of palm-lined plazas, endless cloisters, and around a million people, where Andean's austere but impeccably stylish circa occupies a 16th-century monastery within the historic center. From there, my Andean-guided travesia, or journey, kicked off in earnest. As Arequipa's suburban traffic thinned, the landscape stretched into vast grasslands, the sun-baked monotony broken only by the odd herd of grazing vicunas or a lonely cactus. Some 3 hours into the four-hour drive, the road plunged into a dizzying scribble of hairpin bends, eventually spitting us out into the Colca Valley, where, at the end of 2023, Andean pitched up Puquio. Inspiration for this safari-type style camp, the first of its kind in Peru, came from a 1934 National Geographic article, a Xerox copy of which I found next to my bed. Its author, American geologist Robert Shippey, had needed 2.5 days by train, truck, and mule to negotiate the same circuitous and difficult route that I had taken. Besides the pace of travel, little seems to have changed since, although the snow-capped mountains Shippey described are these days without their permanent glacial caps. Terraced fields of maize and potatoes still line vertiginous farms, and Spanish colonial churches continue to wither under decades of neglect. And even the hotel with its hodgepodge of antiques, cowhide rugs and crystal decanters filled with pisco and rum, it felt like a time warp to a bygone era of exploration. At dawn the next morning, Velasquez and I drove deeper into the valley, over a road that squeezed through near vertical rock walls. We zoomed past quiet hamlets, eucalyptus groves, and a patchwork of farms. At the end of a bumpy track, we began to hike a trail that zigzagged up a mountain toward the Chimpa Forest Fortress. From the ruins of the pre-Inca settlement, which we reached after an hour of huffing and puffing, we looked out over the canyon without another tourist in sight. The famous Andean condors said to circle there in great numbers, alas, they stayed away. And though we were already far off the gringo trail, we continued farther to the newest camp, Tinaji. And from the beginning, Andean has been about revealing a Peru that exists beyond the obvious postcards. This from Masias, the brand's founder, later. He had first come across the Tinaji Canyon some 15 years ago while exploring lesser-known stretches between Cuzco, which is the gateway to Machu Picchu, and Lake Titicaca. I was looking for places that still carried the Andes' original spirit, and he found it in a 400-acre parcel at the far end of the canyon that was once a sheep ranch and had been in the hands of one family for almost a century. It wasn't just beautiful. It held a depth and solitude that deserved a thoughtful, long-term approach, and our partnership with the family grew naturally from that idea. The camp is built around their former home, an adobe hacienda with a thatched roof that is now the fireplace-warmed main restaurant. Here, days start with fresh fruits and pillowy panchapla, or flatbread, and end with candlelit dinners conjured from local products, such as trout and aluco, a potato-like tuber. Many of the family's heirlooms, sepia-toned photographs, diplomas signed in swirling fountain pen ink, they line the walls, while antiques, clay pots, and traditional ironwork from Arequipa and Puno hark back to the ranch's herding heyday. Nearby are six safari-style suites known as campamentos, and each has an accommodation tent, with bedding and a private bathroom, and a reading tent with plush seating and a wood stove, along with a private outdoor hot tub. The morning after our snake-free hike, we returned to camp to find a picnic breakfast laid out in the shade of a kauri tree behind the campamentos, just one of many touches that made the stay feel like an African safari. Later, after a half-day tour to the nearby towns of Lampa and Pucara, the team made magic again with a lunch in a forest of towering otherworldly bromeliads with thorns like piranha teeth.
At other moments, I wandered out alone, hiking the hills as the late afternoon sun gilded their edges, watching a herder in the distance flick pebbles from a sling to keep her alpacas in check. I ended my journey at an 18-room lodge on the southwestern shore of Lake Titicaca. For now, it's the final stop, but Messias and his team are already working with a local family on the private 110-acre. I ended my journey at an 18-room lodge on the southwestern shore of Lake Titicaca. For now, it's the final stop, but Messias and his team are already

Curtis. Travel and leisure readers have named Fiji among their top 10 island destinations in the our World's Best Awards for the second year in a row. And while the South Pacific archipelago feels blissfully remote, it's easier to reach than most U.S. travelers realize. Fiji Airways operates nonstop routes from Dallas, Honolulu, Los Angeles, and San Francisco to the Nadi International Airport on the main island of Fiji. And here are four of the nation's most spectacular resorts for every type of traveler. Likuliku Lagoon Resort. Likuliku means calm waters in a local dialect of Fijian, fitting for this adults-only resort with overwater cabins called buries set above a lagoon off Malolo Island. At its Tata Dra Spa, deep tissue massages and facials incorporate pure Fiji products made with ingredients like cold-pressed coconut milk, macadamia oil, and finger lime. The island has gentle trails for walking meditations, but active travelers can also summit Mount Ulusuli on a four-hour hike. They can surf some of the world's most famous breaks, paddleboard, windsurf, and kayak. The Six Senses Fiji, this kid-friendly island property, is a breeze to reach from the main island via 24-hour speedboat service or a 10-minute helicopter ride. Its Grow with Six Senses program introduces young travelers to sustainability and local culture through activities like learning about endangered crested iguanas and making traditional grass skirts. The resort's 3 to 6 bedroom residences have private pools, full kitchens, and indoor-outdoor dining spaces, making them ideal for multi-generational retreats. Turtle Island, after Fiji, after the Blue Lagoon, starring Brooke Shields and Christopher Atkins, filmed here, the owner, Richard Evanson, saw the private island's romantic potential and opened it to guests in 1980. It's been the site of countless love stories ever since. Privacy is guaranteed. Every afternoon, each of its 12 secluded beaches is reserved for one couple with a picnic lunch and wine in tow. Candlelit dinners can also be arranged on floating pontoons. And for the most enchanting vantage point, book the clifftop Vonu Point Buri, where cinematic sunsets are best viewed from the sunken hot tub. In Kokomo Private Island, this aquatic playground is surrounded by the Great Astrolabe Reef, the world's fourth largest. The resort has a private seaplane and 9 marine vessels, including a new 51-foot leopard catamaran, a 63-foot Hatteras yacht, one of the largest deep-sea sport fishing boats in Fiji, and a luxury dive boat. Guests have access to exclusive dive sites and game fishing. And between April and October, there's the rare chance to swim with giant manta rays. Take Me to the River. The duo behind Brisbane's hottest restaurant group share their perfect day in Queensland's waterfront capital, an article by Jess Feldman. Brisbane is often seen in the shadows of its southern neighbors, Sydney and Melbourne. But over the past decade, the sunny Queensland city has been quietly earning a seat at the table, especially with its growing food scene. Leading this change are Tyron Simon and Bianca Marcher-Simon, who, with their business partners Ben Williamson and Frank Lee, they have founded Any Day, a collective of 9 dining concepts in 2014. Among them are Idol, a cafe and bakery, Agnes, a wood fire restaurant, and French Exit, a bistro in the heart of the city. I used to own a nightclub where we'd get performers like LCD Sound System, says Tyron. The bands here are dressed in dinner suits and gowns, and they sound like Frank Sinatra, but they're singing pop songs. So here's an ideal Brisbane day. A rising sun in a city as active as Brisbane. It's full of hiking trails, close to natural wonders like the Great Barrier Reef, and has a warm climate year-round. The weekend starts outside. Tyron and Bianca love to wake up with a swim at Palm Beach or a walk along the Brisbane River, which flows through the heart of downtown. And the sunrises are fantastic.

0: For morning cup, for a post-workout treat, the couple often swings by the Palm Beach Farmers Market and visits the Mio wrap stand. Order the Genova pesto wrap, which has goat cheese, a green salad mix, and various veggies with pesto, but add an egg and avocado. For museum hops, Jan Murphy Gallery in the Arts District of Fortitude Valley represents more than 30 contemporary Australian artists. The Gallery of Modern Art in the South Bank hosts beautiful exhibitions like multimedia artist Archie Moore's Kith and Kin, which outlines tens of thousands of years of First Nations peoples through a celestial map of names detailed in chalk on blackboard. The lunch hour, Bianca's comfort meal, is the Thai-style omelet from West End Coffee House. The family-owned restaurant has been serving soulful food from the Isan region of Thailand for more than two decades. A new favorite is Snug, a cozy spot serving Korean-inspired brunch dishes such as baked trout preserved in honey and gochujang. Boutique browsing. For an afternoon of shopping, the duo heads to the high-end James Street precinct. Two favorites are P. Johnson, a minimalist clothier and tailor that started in Sydney, and Art Club, which has limited edition pieces like wrap dresses and asymmetrical blouses. Both are founded by Australian designers. Other go-to stops include Camargue, Calexico, and Samantha Ogilvie. And finally on the town, a night out typically starts at Bar Miette, a riverside wine bar and cafe. Bianca opts for its Milano Fizz, a blend of Campari, sweet vermouth, and a hint of orange, while Tyron orders Coche Americano over an ice with lemon and a splash of soda. And for dinner, the duo often heads to Stanley for some of the best Cantonese food in the country. And this last bit about Bottoms Up. Hobnail glasses and their nostalgic bubbles are reemerging on the modern stage. A delight to hold, the tactile hobnail tumbler has quietly become an ubiquitous in the hospitality industry. Inspired by the short nails that give boot soles their grip, the vessel's signature raised bubbles date back to the Victorian era. Azure Ones and its Caribbean Asian restaurant Sugarfin evoke sea glass. A Mediterranean venue complements its wall of decorative cobalt discs with hobnail glassware on the tables. And Celebrity Cruises' latest ship, the 3,276-passenger Celebrity Excel, uses the tumblers at Bora, its brunch spot. They provide grip security, which is beneficial when the ship is in motion, says Danielle Salamone, the line's director of beverage options. And that's all the time we have for travel today. Thank you for listening. And I'm Sherry at the Talking Information Center.
1: 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Hi, my name is Billy, and here is tonight's weather forecast for the Talking Information Center. This evening, there'll be a 30% chance of showers, and then later, partly cloudy, with a breeze low around 59. Sun rose today at 6:14 a.m. The sun will set today at 7:11 p.m. And the sun will rise tomorrow at 6:15 a.m. And that's all the weather I have for today. I'm Billy giving you the weather for the Talking Information Center. Have a wonderful evening.
2: Hi, it's John here with the Talking Information Center. Please be aware, the Talking Information Center office and studios will be closed this coming Monday, September 7th, for the Labor Day holiday. 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
5: Hi, this is Lee from the Talking Information Center, reading the fifth episode of Ain't Nobody's Fool. The Life and Times of Dolly Parton by Martha Ackman. We left off with Porter proposing a deal to Chet Atkins, RCA's Nashville Country Music Division chief. If Dolly lost RCA any money, he would pay for it out of his own royalties. "I know the girl can sing," he told Chet. And now we continue. Porter was right about the duets. They won over fans and received accolades from industry insiders. Holding On to Nothing was their first song, recorded months after Dolly joined the show. Sales for the duets indicated Porter did not have to worry about tapping his RCA royalties. Marty Stewart was touring with Lester Flatt's band when Porter and Dolly began singing together. It was magic, he remembered, like Fred and Ginger, John and June, Tracy and Hepburn. One Nashville music columnist put it another way. Dolly and Porter's voices blended as smoothly as branch water and sour mash. The last thing in my mind was their first duet to make the Billboard charts, and a string of accolades followed, including Grammy nominations, CMA, BMI, Academy of Country Music, and Cashbox Awards. Porter had never seen such success. On tour, audiences frequently requested Jenny's Afraid of the Dark, a melodramatic recitation song that Dolly had written about a young girl's death and an eternal flame over her grave. But it was their fight songs that were especially popular, up-tempo tunes about arguments between lovers that often ended in Dolly and Porter ad-libbing. Fight and Scratch was a good example, with its string of threats at the end. Porter calls Dolly a smartass and tells her he could whip her with both hands tied behind his back. Dolly gets in a lick herself, saying she'd knock Porter's brains out with a stick of soap. The ad-libbing appeared to be all in good fun, but the combative tone had disturbing undercurrents that some listeners found offensive. Their exchanges, and especially Porter's words, made light of domestic violence, diminished women's intelligence, and suggested that women keep their mouths shut. After several months of traveling with Porter and singing duets, Dolly received a warmer welcome from audiences. At one show in Bristol, Tennessee, fans said they enjoyed the fight songs and the sparring. "I love the wisecracks," one woman said. Some men in the audience made it clear they were there to see Dolly. They didn't care if Porter showed up. After the show, men and women thronged the headliners, hoping for autographs and conversation. "Yes, I really am married," Dolly told man after man who approached her with a slip of paper for scribbling her name. Later, at a stop in Asheville, North Carolina, where her cousin, Judy McMahon, now Judy Manis, had relocated with her husband, Dolly was able to slip away for a few hours and enjoy personal time between shows. She went home with Judy and Norm to see their house and grab something to eat. As if she were back in Caton's chapel, Dolly opened kitchen cabinets freely, rummaging through the kitchen at a friend's house. She found a can of Beanie Weenies, Judy said, which suited Dolly just fine. They gulped down the red beans and tiny hot dogs and laughed their heads off, and Dolly made a call to Nashville to see if her hairs were ready for the next gig. After a much too short interlude, Dolly was back on the road for another show and another show after that. As her celebrity grew, Dolly moved to second billing in advertisements and appeared on posters as Dolly Parton, Dumb Blonde, a reference to her hit song, but a moniker that also underscored how many people viewed girl singers. In the fall of 1967, the group traveled across the country, appearing in Louisiana, Georgia, North Carolina, Connecticut, Illinois, Pennsylvania, and New Jersey. In between recording Porter's weekly program in Nashville, Dolly also made an appearance on the Music City USA Network television show. Noting Dolly's surge in popularity, the mayor of Sevierville decided it was time to honor her and set a date, Saturday, October 7th, to welcome Dolly home. Cass Walker, Dolly's old boss, ran an ad in the newspaper asking her to include some gospel songs. Sevier County is truly God's country, he declared. Sevierville's 1967 Dolly Day was a huge success. The Sevier County High School Marching Band led a parade. Carl drove his wife in a convertible along the route past Kilpatrick's Drugstore and the White Kitchen Restaurant on Bruce Street, and the mayor presented her with a key to the city. In the afternoon, Porter, Dolly, and the Wagon Masters performed at the Sevier County Courthouse, where thousands of people gathered, some leaning out windows to catch a glimpse of the performers. Dolly was not one to gloat, but the large crowd cheering her on must have given her pleasure. She had to remember the snide remarks that teachers made who didn't think she was good enough to sing at high school assemblies, and she may have recalled the shame she felt about her homemade clothes and sack lunches. Who would have ever guessed, except perhaps Dolly herself, that one day she would be on stage in her hometown with none other than Mr. Guitar Chet Atkins? As he approached the microphone, Chet hushed the crowd and told them he was in Sevierville to make a big announcement. Dolly Parton, Atkins said, had signed a recording contract with RCA. The months that followed were a whirlwind for Dolly. She was back in Nashville and celebrated her good fortune by buying a Cadillac, just like a hick, she said. She and Carl found a new house in Antioch, a neighborhood south of Nashville, filled with growing families. Judy Ogle had finished her stint in the military, and Dolly wanted her to stay with them, becoming her assistant, running errands, and lending an extra hand at new businesses Dolly was considering. She also wanted a home where her younger brother and sisters could live with them for a while and attend school. The kids arrived sooner than she thought. Avi Lee had descended into illness again, and Dolly drove back to Sevier Country to retrieve them. Dolly roared up the hill in her big blue Cadillac and scooped up Freda, Floyd, and Rachel into the car. The gravel just flew, Freda said. The house where they all resided was a two-story colonial, and Dolly decorated by painting the front door red and putting up red and black velvet wallpaper along the staircase. She was a friendly neighbor, waving as she walked, stopping to chat. Some neighbors didn't even know she was appearing on the Porter Wagoner show, and she didn't always wear a wig at home. A joke among those who lived around McBride and Reeves was that anytime Dolly walked by, men suddenly had the urge to mow their lawns. It didn't matter if it were 6 in the morning or 12 midnight. Linda Faye Key and her family lived a few houses down from Dolly and Carl. Carl and his father paved their driveway. Linda said somebody was always coming and going at the house. She remembered one time when Dolly was driving down the street in her Cadillac. Linda had a 4-year-old son who was learning to ride a tricycle. Their driveway was steep, and before Linda could catch him, the youngster rolled into the street. Dolly saw the boy in time, stopped her car, picked up both the boy and the trike, deposited them on Linda's front lawn, kissed the youngster on the head, waved, and was gone. You couldn't find better neighbors, Linda said. Any chance she had, Dolly reconnected with friends and family from home, and that included one of her teachers from Sevier County High School. Jack Owenby was Dolly's freshman English teacher, and she also was a student in his homeroom one year. After leaving high school teaching for the military, Owenby settled in Nashville, where his office was half a block from Dolly's on Music Row. Owenby found it surprising that Dolly later said she hated school. Her statement didn't square with the congenial, open, demonstrative teenager who shot her hand up to answer questions in his class. Unlike many teenagers who were shy or ducked their heads down when speaking, Dolly looked you right in the eye, he said. Occasionally, Jack and Dolly had lunch together in Nashville, and once she invited him to one of her RCA recording sessions. Jack jumped at the opportunity. Dolly had written, "He's a go-getter," in 1969, and it described a scene Jack knew well. Every Sevierville resident remembered seeing men sitting around the courthouse lawn, whittling, spitting, playing checkers, and telling tall tales. Dolly's lyrics were smart and sassy and took aim at the men's idle laziness. The English teacher and Jack must have appreciated her irony and the wordplay. "He's a go-getter," the song begins. "When his wife gets off from work, he'll go get her." During their lunches together, Dolly's energy and ambition were evident to Jack. She had plans for the future and vented to him about growing tensions with Porter. "All Porter wants to do is make $1 million and go fishing," she told Jack. "I want to see how far I can go in the business." One new venture Dolly had in mind was a publishing business to handle her flourishing songwriting career. Uncle Bill joined her in the enterprise. Fred Foster had warned Dolly about the dangers of getting family entangled with her career, but Dolly wanted Bill and Porter to be involved and opened Oipar Publishing on Dickerson Road in Nashville. "Dolly was such a unique talent and free spirit," Fred said, "that you didn't want to see her confined by any sort of family situation." He told Dolly she was strong enough to fly and didn't need extra wings. The Tennessean announced the new Oipar partnership in its business pages. With all the changes and new ventures, Dolly's head must have been spinning when she drove to her first recording session at RCA's legendary Studio B. Elvis had recorded "Are You Lonesome Tonight" there, and Roy Orbison cut "Only the Lonely." Dolly found the studio lot off Music Row, looked for a parking place, and then eased her Cadillac into the space. Momentarily confused, she hit the accelerator instead of the brake and crashed right into the building. Bricks tumbled down on the hood of her new car. Stunned, undoubtedly, but not injured, Dolly walked into the building as if nothing happened. She didn't want to be late. The car wreck became an unfortunate symbol of collisions to come. Months after settling into the Porter Wagoner show, arguments between Dolly and Porter became frequent. Dolly had grown more comfortable in her status on the show and offered ideas about music, songs to record, arrangements, and comedy skits that she and Porter might perform. "There was so much I wanted to do, and he heard it differently," Dolly said. Porter thought everything would be just fine if Dolly knew her place. When she shared her thoughts, her assertiveness rankled him. "Don't tell me how to do my business," he said, and his emotions got the better of him. "Feel free to offer suggestions," he told her, "but don't be mad if I don't use them." "I am the screener of those ideas," he declared. Porter berated Dolly's suggestions and thought some were ridiculous. She wanted to scream on songs, he said, and sound like Aretha Franklin. If you want to go pop someday, fine, he told her. But if you want to be with my shows, I won't allow it. He bristled when he discovered Dolly had gone into the studio with Uncle Bill and made a demo. It was just a piece of shit, he said. Dolly agreed that Porter had a right to control his own program and understood he didn't need her to have his hit show, she said. She also acknowledged that they were cut from the same cloth, ambitious, strong, and bullheaded, and both had tempers. Hers was slower to ignite, Dolly said, but it was just as hot. When Porter hired her as a singer, he was hiring what he thought was a pretty little girl, she said. But Dolly saw herself as an ambitious entertainer and a serious writer. He didn't know how many dreams I had, she said. Porter called Dolly's dreams fantasies and derided her for living in a fairyland. Wagoner had other behaviors that were overbearing, domineering, and some labeled sexist. When they appeared together on talk shows, Porter did all the talking. Dolly said she just sat there and swung her foot. On award shows, Porter accepted the accolades for their duets while Dolly stood silently behind him. I had to be quiet around Porter, she said. I wasn't allowed to say a lot. Then there were the Christmas gifts. In their early years together, Dolly wrote a poem about Porter's virtues and had it presented on a big card. But Porter went big. Too big. Over the years, he gave Dolly cars and expensive jewelry. She enjoyed the gifts, but said she would have preferred a raise in salary. The over-the-top gifting came in other ways as well. Once, Dolly caught a 3-pound bass, and Porter had the fish mounted, or rather, a larger one, a 10-pounder, and presented to her. I wanted my fish, Dolly said. On television, he frequently draped his arm around her shoulders. One observer said Porter's arm encircling Dolly was more about possession than friendliness. Perhaps his hold indicated he wanted to control Dolly or make sure she didn't leave the show. Of course, Porter could have fired Dolly. He was the boss. But he knew she brought attention to his show, and it was difficult to admit she was becoming a star. Since joining the show, Dolly had amazed everyone on Wagoner's staff with her prolific songwriting. She seemed to be writing songs faster than any other time in her life. Porter's secretary said Dolly would arrive in the morning with sheets of paper on which she had written lyrics for the assistant to type. Sometimes words would be scribbled on brown paper bags, envelopes, or anything Dolly could grab quickly. The secretary at OMPAR witnessed the same thing. One day, she said Dolly came to the office with 12 songs she had written the night before. Mel Tillis noted that Porter couldn't keep up with Dolly. Wagoner would come in with one song, he said, and Dolly came in with three. I was so excited and everybody was paying attention to me as a writer, she said, and that recognition inspired her further. Judy Ogle often sat with Dolly as she composed, writing down lyrics and offering suggestions for rhyming words, just as she did at Sevier County High School when Mr. Rutherford let them use the band room. When Judy noticed Dolly's energy flagging, she'd mix up Jell-O to keep her friend's blood sugar from dropping and the songwriting continuing. Buck Trent, who played banjo with the Wagon Masters, was struck by how fast Dolly composed. Songs would just come to her like crazy, he said. Once, when they were on the bus and traveling to a gig, Buck saw Dolly searching for a piece of paper. She found a dry cleaning tag on one of Porter's flashy suits and yanked it off. As the bus rumbled along the highway, Trent watched Dolly flip the laundry tag over and scribble down words. She crossed some out, inserted alternate phrases, and made her handwriting smaller to fit every inch of the tag. Trent couldn't see into Dolly's mind, of course, but he could note her urgency. She was capturing an experience that had lingered in her consciousness for decades. Back through the years, I go wandering once again, back to the seasons of my youth. In 5 or 10 minutes, Buck Trent said Dolly had written Coat of Many Colors. She had no idea how injured by the experience she had been, Dolly said. It just started coming to me, and then the hurt left. Other songs poured out of her, Traveling Man, Fuel to the Flame, Please Don't Stop Loving Me, In the Good Old Days When Times Were Bad, My Tennessee Mountain Home, and Joshua, her first number one country single. While Dolly mined her childhood for images of peace and tranquility, she did not always take the road to nostalgia. Just Because I'm a Woman spoke of a sexual double standard where women were condemned for having desire and acting on it. The song came to her after a tiff with Carl, when she told him he was not the first man with whom she had had sexual relations. We were married for 8 months, happy as we could be, Dolly said, and all of a sudden he decides to ask. I told him the truth, and it broke his heart. I thought, well, my goodness, what's the big damn deal? Some disc jockeys thought the lyrics went too far and refused to play the single. Carl got over his initial hurt, but radio executives only had begun to see how far Dolly would go in speaking her mind. Bargain store beckoned a lover to consider her used and damaged goods. The bargain store is open, come inside, is the song's hypnotic chorus. The song was one of Dolly's favorites, and she objected to listeners who took it the wrong way. When I said the bargain store is open, come inside, she said, I just meant my life is open, come into my life, so I wasn't thinking of it as a dirty thing. She loved the song's old-world feel, the use of the phrase, my life is likened, rather than my life is like, and the haunting minor key, what she called a lonesome drone. She wrote it, Dolly said, after feeling kicked around. I felt black and blue when I just wanted to heal back up and get on with my life. For Dolly, getting on with her life meant writing a song that many music critics consider her best and one of the greatest country songs of all times. Artists as diverse as Olivia Newton-John and Beyoncé would cover it, and the song's impact would extend far beyond Nashville. The lyrics came to Dolly, as many of her songs did, from an amalgam of real life experience and imagination. Carl had been going to the bank a lot, Dolly said, and she teased her husband about having a crush on a tall, red-headed bank teller. It wasn't that big a deal, she added. The teller had every attractive feature that little short sawed-off me lacked, Dolly said. The name Jolene. Came to her another way. While on tour with Porter, a red-headed girl with green eyes approached Dolly for an autograph. What's your name? Dolly asked. Jolene, the girl replied. As she walked back to the bus, Dolly kept repeating the girl's name to remember it. Jolene. Jolene. Jolene. Jolene, she said to herself. It was good fortune that Dolly often didn't have paper on hand when inspiration struck. Repeating the girl's name gave her the chorus for the new song. Dolly began imagining how a woman might respond to a rival, like the bank teller, who put moves on her man. Women's answer songs, as they were sometimes called, were a country music staple. Loretta Lynn had written an iconic one in You Ain't Woman Enough to Take My Man. But rather than label the female rival as cheap, easily dismissed, or a dime a dozen, as Loretta did, Dolly had a different idea. She wanted to portray the other woman as beautiful beyond compare. With an arresting opening guitar lick, the song was off and running, 200 words of vulnerability and hurt that spooled out like a movie. Music critics for the Nashville Tennessean praised the evocative and woeful sound of Jolene and wrote that the song crosses genre and generations and is a once-in-a-world song without boundaries. Promotions executive Fred Vail took the single to pop stations across the country in hopes the song would hit the crossover market. Vail said he knew some pop station would step up to the plate, and a station in North Carolina did just that. Listeners across the world, from Australia to South Africa, were pulled into its story of loss and sorrow. Nelson Mandela was among those listeners. When he was imprisoned at Robben Island for battling South African apartheid, Mandela would occasionally receive the guards' permission to play music over loudspeakers. Dolly Parton was special to him, and Jolene was his favorite. South African anti-apartheid activist Mosima Gabriel, Tokyo, sex whale occupied the cell near Mandela. No human being cannot be affected by Jolene, he said. Dolly recognized that Porter Wagoner taught her much. At the beginning, she said, I was like a kid in school, one of those accelerated schools where you have to learn a lot in a hurry. He instructed her to respect fans, be on time, and stay away from writing too many Mama's Old Black Kettle songs. He encouraged her to be honest and not to flower up her language as though she were well-educated. If you project honesty, he said, you'll win a lot of friends. He also taught her the art of humorous comeback, which Dolly mastered to perfection. She acknowledged the debt she owed him. I could sing when I met Porter. After knowing him, I knew how to perform. Others noted that Porter understood Dolly's voice perhaps better than anyone and knew how to get the most out of it in the control room. He also showed her to care about perfection. After each show, Porter's cast would sit down and watch the tape, critiquing each other and themselves. One of the studio engineers went so far as to say Porter was responsible for Dolly's success, even at the cost of sacrificing his own career. He put her first, he said. He made Dolly. Don Houser, the Porter Wagoner show announcer, said that had it not been for Porter, Dolly would not have had much of a career. He pushed her ahead, Houser said. In fact, he pushed her down everybody's throat in the beginning. She made it eventually, but it took the guiding and direction and exposure that Porter gave her to put her where she is. But Fred Foster, Dolly's eternal champion, saw that pushing as constraint. While I'm sure his show did her good in some areas, he said, I think it also confined her terribly. I think it did her real damage. The problems between Dolly and Porter increased, and rumors of an affair, which he had warned her about, began to surface. Porter's daughter, Deborah Wagoner, encountered gossip in high school when students asked if her father was sleeping with Dolly. Fans took to the newspapers and complained about the Breeze laundry detergent that Dolly and Porter hawked. Why does television carry that Breeze commercial with Dolly Parton and Porter Wagoner, a viewer from Charleston, South Carolina, wrote. They're not married to each other, but at the end of the commercial, she says, the towels we use. They act too intimately towards each other. It's disgusting, and so are they. Dolly also heard the gossip. Once, she was visiting a friend in a Sevierville hospital. A former classmate asked if the Porter rumors were true. Dolly boiled over. She spelled out her frustration in a song she called Shattered Image. You gather your stones by stooping so low, then shatter my image with the stones you throw. Porter addressed the gossip during a Dolly Day celebration in Sevierville. His defense was self-serving and may have embarrassed Dolly more than it helped. During the festivities, he read a poem he had composed about the rumors. When they say things about me, I don't mind, but when they speak bad of her, I get hot and feel the fires of hell. Dolly had been standing on stage and off to the side as he read the verse. When Porter finished, she disappeared. People thought I was Porter's whore or something, she later said. They didn't take me seriously. Arguments between Porter and Dolly became so volatile that they could be heard down the block. Porter once ripped a picture off the wall, knocked a table over on the bus, kicked furniture. Dolly had seen it all before. He's like my dad, she said. I love my dad, but I was afraid of him. She had endured torments as a child, she explained, and knew how to defend herself. Gaslighting was part of it. After an argument, Porter would become extremely kind. She wondered if she was overreacting. Porter realized he had a bad temper. I've got one of the worst tempers a person could have, he admitted. He scared the shit out of me all the time, Dolly said. After 3 or 4 years on the show, she and Porter had reached a decisive moment. Chet Atkins tried talking to Porter, but it did little good. Porter's secretary thought the root of the problem was Dolly's talent. Her creativity overpowered Porter. Wayne Moss, who played the famous guitar riff on Jolene, said the same thing. He didn't have her creativity, but he was the boss. One incident may have been the breaking point. Porter frequently stopped by when Dolly conducted interviews, an irritating habit that demonstrated his need for control. Around Christmas time in 1972, a reporter was talking with Dolly when Porter popped in. Dolly tried to deflect the intrusion by asking what he was giving her for Christmas. Another chance, he said sarcastically. Time and again, their arguments would end with Porter declaring, "This is my damn show," and Dolly yelling back, "I know, but this is my damn life." She told him she did not want to be a girl singer forever and didn't come to Nashville to be part of a duo. "I want my own band. I want my own show. I want my own dream," she told him. Dolly admitted she couldn't sleep and couldn't eat and knew if she didn't leave the show, she would lose her future and herself. The final blowout came after a February 1974 concert date in Tulsa. The Wagon Masters musicians said Dolly and Porter's argument was so loud they could hear them throughout the motel. The next morning, both Porter and Dolly came to breakfast wearing dark glasses. Porter had an announcement, he said. Dolly was leaving. She would stay long enough to complete tour dates already scheduled, but then she'd be gone. Back home in her Antioch neighborhood house, Dolly settled into one of her favorite spots. Recently, she had written Jolene in the Dean's comfortable den with the fireplace and knew she had another song in her. The new song sprang from a broken heart, Dolly said, of not being heard, out of great grief and depth, and trying to say goodbye. Later, Dolly drove back to Porter's office and found him sitting alone in a chair. She had a song she wanted to sing, she told him. As he heard, "I Will Always Love You," unfolding, Porter started to cry, an emotion he couldn't reveal to her before. "That's the best song you ever wrote," he told her. "You inspired it," Dolly said. Porter had one more request. He wanted to produce "I Will Always Love You." Dolly agreed. There would be business to tie up, of course, before her official departure. More duets to record, roadshow commitments to honor. She had to stand up to him, Porter's daughter, Deborah Wagner, said. "She left an influence on me to speak my mind, and if you're hurting, let others know, and if you're loving, let them know that too." Dolly acknowledged that the years she spent with Porter Wagner, difficult as they were, also were among the most creative of her life. She recorded 150 of her own songs. Tumultuous times often serve as a creative crucible. Music historian Robert K. Oermann said if Dolly had been born in a different era, she would have been Mozart. She was touched by something. Dolly had stayed with Porter Wagner for 7 years, 2 years longer than she initially promised. She had an idea of where she wanted to go, but no clear path. It must have felt to her like leaving Sevierville on the bus and heading to Nashville with no next step. Porter, as he often did when he had something to think about, went fishing. He stayed away for 6 weeks, longer than he'd ever been gone. His producers were worried. Chet Atkins was worried. One studio engineer put into words what everyone was thinking. We thought Porter might go over the edge. Chapter 6. Crossover. After Porter collected himself and returned to Nashville, Dolly joined him at an impromptu press conference to announce she was leaving the show. Porter wanted to put his spin on the news and squash any confusion and misunderstanding, as he called it. Dolly is now a superstar in every way, he said. I am very happy that I have helped Dolly in preparing for this day. Dolly added that leaving the show was entirely Porter's idea and was an unselfish decision on his part. Of course, their comments could not have been further from the truth. Neither mentioned the fights that could be heard a block away, or Porter's staff who thought Dolly's creativity threatened him. The two stars stuck to a harmonious script, with Porter noting that he wouldn't rule out future duet albums or producing her records. Dolly is one of the finest talents I've ever seen or heard, he said. I've produced her records, her TV appearances, and her in-concert performances. They hugged and smiled for cameras, but Dolly must have heard Porter's remarks about helping her as his frequent "I made you" refrain. Porter, no doubt, called the February 1974 press conference because Dolly already was ahead of him. 2 weeks earlier, she had talked with an Associated Press reporter about going out on her own. Although she spoke in general terms and did not criticize Porter, Dolly said she wanted to make her own career decisions and have her own show, her own band, and her own schedule. As she frequently told friends, she planned to become a star in every way possible, and separating from Porter was a necessary step. Dolly did not allude to her personal battles with Wagner and glossed over their differences by saying, "Porter thinks if we work alone more, we'll both shine more as individuals." The AP column appeared in newspapers across the country, and the headlines alone must have made Porter wince. Dolly Parton slowly moving out of Porter Wagner's shadow. Red One and others described him as an elementary school dropout and gawky ex-grocery store clerk. The amicable front that Porter and Dolly presented had not been convincing, especially to those around Nashville. Their comments were all too smooth and sudden, some said. After Dolly and Porter canceled a string of road shows across the South, their sunny-side-up comments became even more suspect. One journalist observed that Dolly sounded irritated when she talked about not being recognized as a songwriter. Porter spoke too enthusiastically about the 3,000 girl singers who lined up to replace Dolly on the show. What we want most is a girl who can be trained to fit our show and take direction, he said. The next 5 years would be a trial for Dolly as she struggled to become an independent artist, expand her fan base, and embrace pop. She would ascend to the top of the charts, but she also would be overworked, the target of death threats, and threatened by a judge with jail time. Dolly would emerge intact, but those first years in becoming a crossover artist were not easy. Porter and Dolly soldiered on during the spring and summer of 1974 with previously scheduled concerts, including a final road show on June 9th in Davenport. During the Iowa performance, memories of the past 7 years, the good and the bad, overwhelmed Dolly. As always, she and Porter took to the stage in flashy costumes, Dolly in flaming red and Porter in a sky blue, nudie suit studded with sequined wagon wheels. Dolly's solos that evening showcased her prolific songwriting years with Porter. Coat of Many Colors, Traveling Man, My Tennessee Mountain Home, Joshua, Jolene, and her newest song released months before, I Will Always Love You. The band and comedian Speck Rhodes knew not to dwell on the significance of the last Rhodes show and tried to lighten things up with inside jokes. During the performance, Porter approached the microphone, as he frequently did, to speak directly to the audience and unload. I don't want a lot of wrong stories started because I know every time someone tells a story, he adds his version, he began. Every performer dreams of having his own show, and I think Dolly has reached the point where she can handle it. It was my idea that she leave to start her own show, he said. Sensing what the audience was thinking, he continued, No, we haven't had a fight. You've heard it straight from the horse's mouth, he said, then let out an awkward whinny. Their final song was a duet. Daddy was an old-time preacher man, a song Dolly and Aunt Dorothy Jo Owens wrote years earlier. Dolly barely could make it through the familiar verses without breaking down in tears. There was no encore. When the fans filed out, people were reaching for handkerchiefs and crying. One observer noted that Porter appeared reluctant to leave the stage. Back in Nashville, Dolly and Porter had a few more local shows together at the Grand Ole Opry. They also had agreed to appear during intermission at the Grand Masters Fiddling Contest at the Opry. The Grand Ole Opry recently had moved from its cramped space at the Ryman Auditorium to a large, new Opry house across town. Opening night in March had been a star-studded celebration featuring dozens of Opry members, including Porter and Dolly. President Richard Nixon made a special appearance, playing the piano in a rendition of My Wildish Irish Rose. Now, 3 months later, Dolly had much to celebrate. I Will Always Love You had soared to the top of Billboard's country chart, and her long-awaited break from Porter was in sight. But something else was going on that night. As the evening started, the audience noticed a commotion down front. Dolly's old friend, Buddy Killen, from Tree Publishing, was doing his best to usher a man and his family to their seats. The visitor was Paul McCartney. I rather fancy the place, McCartney said. Paul, his wife Linda, and their children had come to Nashville for a family vacation and to rehearse the ex-Beatles' new band Wings. After the fiddling contest, Paul went backstage to meet Porter and Dolly. It would be years before Dolly and Paul officially worked together, and nearly half a century before they recorded Let It Be. But that first impromptu greeting backstage with McCartney served as a sign of Dolly's rising stardom. An iconic photograph captured their meeting. Dolly is squeezing tightly between Porter and Paul as if caught between her present and future. A few weeks later, Porter announced Dolly's replacement. Barbara Steakley, Wagoner shortened her name to Barbara Lee, was a 28-year-old key punch operator from Lebanon, Tennessee. In addition to singing, she also was a songwriter and had toured briefly with Roy Acuff. She's quiet, and I needed someone like her so I can do all the talking, Porter half-joked. Barbara was married, had two children, and had a sister who traveled with her on the road. Steakley admitted she was scared every time she went on stage. Wholesome, Porter called her. Wagner said he planned to bring Dolly back on his program 4 times a year to demonstrate there was no friction between them. He didn't mention what Dolly thought of his plan. In the press conference, Porter seemed more interested in talking about Dolly than Barbara, and he had grievances to air. Working on Dolly's career really took a lot out of me, he said, because I put every possible thought I could into her career and the business. He kept hammering away at the price he had paid for Dolly's success, suggesting that Dolly owed him something. I laid my career on the line several times for Dolly, he said. Wagner claimed he worked 10% on his own career and 90% on Dolly's. What the hell are you doing this for, man? He asked himself. You're crazy. Porter complained that he received no money for advancing Dolly's career, and even if he had been compensated, the pay wouldn't have come close to what he was due. He sounded angry and like someone left behind. Stiegle must have wondered if Dolly's presence would continue to inhabit the Porter Wagner show, just as did the press conference. In becoming an independent artist, Dolly immediately confronted one of the most consequential decisions of her career. She received a phone call from Colonel Tom Parker, the powerful wheeling and dealing manager of Elvis Presley. Elvis was interested in recording I Will Always Love You. Both Colonel Parker and Elvis thought the song's simple lyrics and soaring melody were well suited to the King's style. Dolly was ecstatic that someone as famous and influential as Elvis was asking to record one of her songs. She idolized Presley, just as all the kids back in Sevierville did. Dolly remembered that her pal Colleen was so enamored of Elvis that she snuck off the night Presley performed on the Ed Sullivan Show. Hardly anyone around Caton's Chapel owned a television set, but Colleen knew an elderly woman with one and thought she'd be watching the Sullivan Show. Along with her sisters, Colleen slipped out that night and watched Elvis through the windows of the unsuspecting neighbor's house. When she returned home, she had a whipping waiting for her. I doubt anyone ever paid a higher price to see Elvis, Dolly said. Already, Dolly was thinking about telling Colleen and her friends back home about the wonderful turn of events. When the producer called and invited her to meet Elvis in the studio the next day, Dolly said she went out of her mind. But on the afternoon before the session, she received another phone call. It was Colonel Tom again. You know, the colonel began, we don't record anything unless we have the publishing or at least half the publishing. Dolly had to think quickly. That's not possible, she said, and told Parker the song was her most important copyright and she did not want to hand it over. Parker's response was definite. If Dolly refused to share the publishing with Elvis, the deal was off. Dolly said she cried all night and knew she'd have to go back to her friends and tell them Elvis wouldn't be singing her song. As enticing as the offer was, Dolly understood that maintaining financial control of her property was critical, both as an artist and as a member of a large family. This is the stuff I'm leaving when I'm dead and gone from my brothers and sisters, nieces and nephews, she said. Had she accepted the offer, Dolly would have made money from Elvis's recording, even if she had received only a portion of royalties. But if she let Elvis hold the copyright, she also would be handing her creative work to him and never would earn her full share of payments if someone in the future recorded the song. She didn't want to start doing that, she said, and lose control over how the song would be used in the future. Her decision was a fearless assertion of self-worth for a 28-year-old or anyone coming up against Elvis and Colonel Parker. Others admired her strength. Session musician Lloyd Green said, that was one of the greatest career decisions Dolly Parton made in her life, because Elvis was Elvis, for God's sake. Green called her refusal a daring chess move. Unfortunately, Dolly never would meet Elvis Presley, even though there were opportunities. Every time he'd come to town, she said, even if I was home, I just wouldn't go. Something she could not name, Dolly said, always kept her from seeing him. Weeks after meeting Paul McCartney, Dolly again was on the Grand Ole Opry stage, this time with her new band. Against the advice of Fred Foster and Porter Wagner, the Travelin' Family Band included her siblings, cousins, and friends and reflected her naiveness. Dolly said she anticipated having a great time together, being on the road with her family, cooking meals and playing music. The band was a disaster. They were undisciplined, regarded Dolly more as a sister than a boss, and had an unprofessional stage presence. Reviews were, at best, mixed. One California critic said the band played as if it was their first time on stage. They not only didn't play together, but

that if an audience paid hard-earned cash to see her perform, she and her band were obligated to give them a good show. Perhaps I had drawn my siblings around me for security, she admitted. She debated firing Randy, but opted instead for a stern, sisterly talking to. Family squabbles, the constant need for discipline, and playing less than ideal bookings in high school gymnasiums, rodeos, and county fairs took their toll. At one gig in Michigan, Dolly and the band shared backstage with an animal act consisting of a burro, a camel, and three comely elephants. Dolly realized that handling the business side of touring required expertise, connections, and time, and she had no intention of managing those details herself. She wanted to concentrate on songwriting and performing and signed with American Management out of California to handle her schedule. Bob Eubanks, who headed American, had overseen some of Porter's bookings when Dolly was with the show. Porter said working with Eubanks helped the wagon masters get away from cobweb dressing rooms and lousy venues. These ain't the overall and button-down shoe days, Porter argued. Eubanks was best known as host of television's The Newlywood Game, but when he wasn't taping the show, he was a successful music promoter. Bob confessed that he only contracted with Porter to work with Dolly. One evening in Long Beach, Eubanks seized the opportunity to talk with Dolly while Porter was on stage. I'm leaving Porter, Dolly told him, and she wanted Bob to assume her management. Eubanks felt country music was poised for a breakout female star and believed Dolly was the one. He accepted her invitation on the spot. After Dolly split with Porter and Eubanks officially began managing her, one of the first tests for his company was an appearance at the Felt Forum in Madison Square Garden. The Country in New York music series also featured Charlie Rich, Donna Fargo, and Roy Clark, and was Dolly's Manhattan debut. The concert was a gamble. 2 weeks earlier, Willie Nelson had been scheduled to appear, but canceled due to poor ticket sales. To drum up interest, Eubanks' company came up with the idea of Dolly offering short whistle stops performances on the Long Island Railroad. The plan was for Dolly to roll up to a train platform, stand on a flatbed car, sing a few songs, rattle on to the next stop, and finally arrive in Manhattan to great enthusiasm, presumably. The promotion bombed. At the exact moment Dolly was scheduled to sing at the first stop, the Long Island Railroad ordered another train to pass. Dolly was singing her heart out while the other train fired up its engine, blew the horn, and rumbled on right in front of her. No one could hear a word. The second stop was just as bad, and by the third stop, Eubanks' colleague canceled the show. Despite the ill-fated stunt, Dolly's Felt Forum performance was a knockout. The size of the audience was not what anyone hoped for, but Dolly wowed the audience. They loved her warmth and humor. But what may have made Dolly and Eubanks most excited was a review in the New York Times. The Times took her seriously as a performer and especially as a songwriter. John Rockwell, the newspaper's chief pop music critic, wrote that Dolly stood apart from other country music artists because of the quality of her songs. The words, like so many country lyrics, toed the line between the banal and the basic, but in her case, honesty and an almost fervent sincerity went out. She is, Rockwell declared, an impressive artist. Eubanks loved working with Dolly, but after a few years, she came to him with concerns. Her alignment with Los Angeles and the pop music world had alienated Nashville. Some country music insiders said she was committing professional suicide by going Hollywood. Others were even more pointed. Nashville's Music City News journalist Everett Corbin, who had been so taken with Dolly when she was starting out, said Dolly had downright turned her back on country music and the people who made her career.

0: He now dances and wiggles and, in my opinion, does more hollering than singing, Corbin wrote. Another Nashville Observer predicted that Dolly's current popularity eventually would peak. And when it's all over, he said, she'll be an old lady with a scrapbook. The harsh criticism also came from record buyers. What happened to country music is hardly an improvement, one fan said. It's comparable to having a tasty drink snatched out of your hands and castor oil substituted in place of it. Condemnation of the pop influence on country music came to a head at the 1975 CMA Award Show. The night had been a good one for Dolly, as she brought home the Female Vocalist of the Year award, but she knew CMA executives disapproved of the way she looked. They wanted her to wear more conservative clothing and tone down her hair. I'm not selling nothing but my talent, Dolly responded. I'm wearing what I please. The evening ended with a clear demonstration of what many thought of pop and crossover artists. Charlie Rich stood on stage to announce the coveted Entertainer of the Year award. When he opened the paper slip and saw the name John Denver, he took a cigarette lighter out of his pocket and set the paper on fire. And we have come to the end of our episode, and we'll continue where we left off in our next episode. Thank you for listening.
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2: Hi, my name is Billy, and here is tonight's weather forecast for the Talking Information Center. This evening, there will be a 30% chance of showers, and then later, partly cloudy, with degrees low around 59. The sun rose today at 6:14 a.m., the sun will set today at 7:11 p.m., and the sun will rise tomorrow at 6:15 a.m. That's all the weather I have for today. I'm Billy giving you the weather for the Talking Information Center. Have a wonderful evening.
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We apologize for the inconvenience and will return to regular programming as soon as possible.

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1: Coming up next on the Talking Information Center, it's the Boston Globe. Please stay tuned.
2: Rod?
3: Yes?
2: You ready?
3: Yes.
2: Shall we start this thing?
3: Yes.
2: How do we normally start this?
3: Yes.
2: I think we say more than that, don't we?
3: Yes.
2: All right. You have joined once again. You have founded, congratulations to you, the Boston Globe Flashback Program here at the Talking Information Center.
3: Right.
2: My name is Doug. I'm here with my pal Rod. Say hello, Rod.
3: No.
2: No, come on. Say hello, Rod.
3: No.
2: You have to say hello.
3: Hello, Rod.
2: Better. Better. Much better.
3: I know. We're almost out of time.
2: I know. The 27 minutes that we have allotted for this program just flies by. It flies by.
3: Well, I hope you enjoyed the Globe from Saturday, September 16th, 1944.
2: Oh, is that when we're going back to today?
3: Saturday, September 16th, 1944.
2: Because we do call this the flashback, so we do flashback into the past to see what the stories were in the Boston Globe on that particular day.
3: Yes, we go into the massive archives.
2: It is massive, actually.
3: Of the Boston Globe.
2: Yeah. Now, I chose this particular date because as we record this on September 14th, there is a storm off the coast of off the East Coast, Hurricane Lee.
3: Lee.
2: And it may brush New England a little bit.
3: Well, it's supposed to land in Maine.
2: It is. How about that?
3: Yep.
2: How about that? I don't think they've had a hurricane up there.
3: It's been a while.
2: So it's off our coast, or will be off our coast, in just a couple of days. And so I happened to look back into history.
3: And what did you find?
2: On this very date.
3: September 16th, 1944.
2: Nearly 79 years to the day that we are recording this, there was a very strong hurricane that hit New England.
3: Really?
2: Specifically Cape Cod.
3: What was the name of this hurricane, Doug?
2: Just the hurricane of 1944, because I don't think they started names until the 1950s.
3: Oh.
2: Because they had Hurricane Carol, for instance. Now, in fact, they had a Hurricane Carol 2 years in a row. Because when they started doing the names, they didn't retire any of the names. And they kept the same ones.
3: Yeah, the only names that get retired now, by the way, it's not every year that they get retired. The only ones that get retired are the massive hurricanes.
2: Yeah.
3: In other words, there'll never be another Hurricane Katrina.
2: Right, right. Or a... I don't even think there'll be another Bob.
3: No, there probably won't be. And I don't think there'll be another Hurricane Ivan.
2: Or Hugo. Yeah, yeah.
3: The big ones.
2: Yeah.
3: The big ones.
2: So now we have Lee. But anyway.
3: Now we have Lee, We digress. We're sorry. Time's up.
2: Yeah. Back in 19...
3: How do we waste time?
2: Back in 1944.
3: Oh, my. I apologize for my colleague, Doug.
2: There was a hurricane that did some substantial damage, and that is on the front page. But also, of course, 1944, we were still in World War II, certainly.
3: Yes.
2: And we had invaded France and Normandy in June, and here we are in September, and the Allies are still making progress across Europe.
3: Yes, they are.
2: So the big headline, actually, the top headline is, it says, crack West Wall. Hodges drives toward Cologne and the Rhine. Clinton takes Nancy, lunges 15 miles as foe, reels back. So in the war, they had a little map on page 4 as well, it says here.
3: Uh-huh.
2: This is dating from Supreme Headquarters Allied Expeditionary Force, Saturday, September 16th. The United States First Army smashed the Siegfried Line. Remember that?
3: I do.
2: At its strongest point east of the German gateway bastion of Ascon today, and in a mighty sweep hurtled down the 30 miles toward the great industrial city of Cologne and the Rhine. Climaxing a grand assault that began on Thursday, Lieutenant General Courtney H. Hodges' infantry battered through the main belt of pillboxes and dragon's teeth concrete tank barriers on which Hitler relied to keep invaders from his source of military strength in the Rhineland. While Hitler's homeland defenses crashed, I guess that's a D, his last stand in northern France was broken by the fall of Nancy. Once Nazi headquarters in France, to Lieutenant General George S. Patton's 3rd Army tanks, which raced on 10 to 15 miles eastward as the enemy reeled in retreat back to the Rhine on a 30-mile front. There's one more paragraph. And there's also something else right next to it. It's kind of interesting. Hitler's West Wall, as they called it, buckled at two other points as American forces, redoubling their blows, drove 10 miles into Germany, north of the fortress of Trier, and plowed into the heart of the Siegfried Line, south of Ascon at Prüm. So this is when Allied forces actually crossed into Germany. Significant date.
3: That is.
2: But and, there was also something else going on with a former, a general. But...
3: Yeah, I wasn't going to read that, but I'll read
2: it
3: anyway.
2: You don't have to.
3: No, I will. Pershing suffers serious relapse. Pershing.
2: Yes.
3: That name sounds familiar. Well, it should.
2: Yes.
3: General John J. Pershing has been, I have to fix my eyes here, has been confined to his bed with a severe setback in his physical condition. The War Department announced tonight, but is not in immediate danger. The 84-year-old general of the armies was stricken yesterday at his apartment in Walter Reed Hospital, but a complete diagnosis was not immediately available.
2: So as World War II dragged on, one of the heroes of World War One,
3: that's right.
2: Was in the hospital. And he was one of, I think, 4 or 5 generals of the Army, 5-star generals.
3: 5-star generals. Yeah. I met a 5-star general.
2: You did?
3: Yes.
2: Omar Bradley. Yeah.
3: Very nice man,
2: by the way. Is mentioned in later on.
3: The other story, you know, you read about Europe.
2: Yes.
3: Pacific Islands invaded.
2: Yep.
3: Marines get towhoed in bloody fighting. Twin drives for bases from which to unleash invasion of the Philippines. Yes. Went well today for the Americans. Marines carved out a 1.5-mile long beachhead on the key island of Palaus.
2: Yes.
3: That's P-A-L-A-U-S.
2: Yeah, I think it is
3: against
2: Palaus.
3: Furious opposition by 8,000 Japanese and another Yank force, achieved all objectives within a few hours on Moratol in the Halmaharis.
2: Must be islands.
3: Yeah. It must be.
2: Yeah.
3: In a communique last night, Admiral Chester W. Nimitz.
2: Yes, very famous.
3: Reported that the heroes of Guadalcanal Marines of the 1st Division already are moving toward main airfield of the Palaus on Palelu Island in the south part of that group. Possession of the airfield would provide a bomber base 515 miles east of Davao, southern Philippines. Japanese broadcasts earlier had said the Palau invaders were repulsed with heavy losses, but last night's communique listed initial losses as slight.
2: So, yes, this was in the other theater where General MacArthur had said, I will return.
3: That's right, to the Philippines.
2: To the Philippines.
3: And he did.
2: And he did. And they're in the process of doing that here on the front page.
3: Correctamundo.
2: Yes. Now, the other thing that was going on.
3: The big thing.
2: Well, at least in New England.
3: Yes.
2: There was a big hurricane.
3: There was, but it didn't have a name.
2: It did not. It did not. So one of the headlines is, New England digs out of hurricane $30 million loss. And this is by Seymour R. Linscott. Massachusetts and New England were slowly returning to normal yesterday after the second tropical hurricane in 6 years, because they're referring back to the hurricane of 1938.
3: Correct.
2: Had ravaged the area, leaving behind it a trail of 10 known dead, with property damage estimated in excess of $30 million. Stricken Cape Cod, virtually cut off from the outside world for a day, began the task of emerging from its isolation, as emergency crews worked feverishly to restore communication systems and relief agencies cared for the injured and the homeless. The Cape and its offshore islands bore the full brunt of the storm's fury, along with New Bedford, which reported losses even greater than those caused by the 1938 hurricane. Preliminary estimates placed damages in that city as high as $5 million.
3: Wow.
2: Meanwhile, the rest of Massachusetts and New England thankful that property damage and loss of life were not as high as anticipated when the storm struck, were busy with rehabilitation and relief work. A total of 10 deaths was caused throughout the region by the storm, with uncounted hundreds injured. The hurricane, though it cut a path of death and destruction through the region, was still far less. Page 8.
3: Page 8. By the way, I checked with our crack research department.
2: We do pay them well.
3: When did hurricanes first start getting names?
2: 1950?
3: 1953.
2: Ah.
3: And at that time, storms got their names according to a phonetic alphabet. In other words, Abel, Baker, Charlie.
2: Oh, yeah.
3: And the names used were the same each hurricane season.
2: But they changed them to women's names only.
3: The women's names only at first.
2: Yes.
3: The six current lists, that was until 1979 that only women's names were used.
2: Ah.
3: And then they alternated women's and men's names.
2: Yes.
3: The six current lists have been rotating since 1979. So there you have it.
2: Is there a hurricane rod?
3: No, there's not.
2: No.
3: Not a hurricane rod? Nope.
2: No.
3: Is there a Hurricane Doug?
2: No, I don't think so.
3: I don't think so either. Could be.
2: I feel left out.
3: Me too.
2: Huh.
3: Well, it could happen.
2: Could.
3: All right.
2: We have another hurricane story.
3: A hurricane story.
2: Vast Cape damage.
3: Oh, my goodness. Vast. Oh, thank you. Vast Cape damage day after reveals.
2: Yeah.
3: You ever notice how some of the sentences were like backwards?
2: Yes.
3: Like that headline,
2: yes,
3: kind of backwards.
2: Yes, it is.
3: Hurricane damage to cities and towns in the southern Massachusetts shore was estimated last night as 2 to 3 times as bad as havoc wrought by the 1938 blow.
2: Which was really bad.
3: Yeah, that was very bad. Yeah. Providence was underwater for deep water.
2: Yes.
3: As appalled thousands of property owners gazed by daylight yesterday on scenes of devastation along Buzzards Bay and Nantucket Sound, sporadic reports over badly disrupted communications promised an eventual damage total in the area far surpassing that of 6 years ago. The Cape towns of Barnstable, Falmouth, and Yarmouth apparently suffered property damage fully as great, if not greater, for their size than did the city of New Bedford, which, after the hurricane passed, was believed to have borne its brunt.
2: Yes.
3: Even South Shore towns were found to have suffered considerably more than at first been thought. All sections of Falmouth, from Buzzards Bay to Vineyard Sound, sustained terrific lashings by tide and wind. The town had no power, light, or heat, and 90% of telephone service was knocked out for at least 3 days.
2: They didn't have cell phones then.
3: The telephone company estimated. All of the cell phone service was toast.
2: Yes.
3: Reporters telephoning stories to Boston by candlelight at isolated points where service was still intact told a harrowing story of homes destroyed, thousands of great elms downed, boat damage in the millions, and of a serious threat of food shortage on the isolated Cape.
2: Well, I assume the bridges were open, but maybe not.
3: Maybe not. Craigville Beach in Hyannis saw bathhouses leveled and 25 baronial summer homes cracked up or moved off their foundations. At Squatter's Point.
2: Yes.
3: You know that place very well. West Yarmouth.
2: Yes.
3: 30 medium-sized summer cottages were bowled over and carried more than a mile inland.
2: Mm.
3: Where they piled up on the Parkers River Bridge, blocking Route 28.
2: That's a lot of damage.
3: Route 28.
2: Yeah, I know.
3: It's a mess now.
2: I know.
3: Without the houses on them.
2: It was a worse mess then.
3: Wow.
2: Other things that were going
3: on. Good stuff, Doug.
2: Yeah.
3: By the way, ladies and gentlemen.
2: Yes.
3: We are reading from the Boston Globe on this flashback. Saturday, September 16th, 1944.
2: And there was also a brief story here on the front page. New conference expected to follow Quebec parley by Louis Lyons. Remember Louis Lyons?
3: Louis Lyons.
2: Very famous reporter. Dateline is Quebec. President Roosevelt and Prime Minister Churchill will conclude their conference in Quebec tomorrow, but their conversations will be continued at another place, which for security reasons is kept secret. Before they leave Quebec tomorrow, they will meet jointly the press of both countries and of Canada and describe that part of their discussions and decisions which they consider wartime conditions make it appropriate to publish. Their press chiefs, who had very little news today, indicated that something big, in quotations, will come out of the joint press conference at the windup tomorrow. Now, I'm not sure what that something big was.
3: Right.
2: But Roosevelt and Churchill met in Canada, and they were going to announce something.
3: And Stalin was not there.
2: True. Stalin was not there.
3: Maybe that's what they were going to announce.
2: That
3: they're going to have a big meeting coming up
2: with
3: on the island of Yalta, I think it was.
2: Yes.
3: And
2: yes.
3: Stalin will then be there.
2: Something else on the front page from the... Mrs. Xavier Cugat files divorce suit.
3: Xavier Cugat was very, very famous
2: Very
3: back then.
2: Famous band leader.
3: Big time.
2: And
3: big bands back then.
2: New York was the dateline. Mrs. Xavier Cugat, the former Carmen Castillo, filed suit for divorce from the orchestra leader in Supreme Court today. He is in Hollywood. The case is listed as uncontested. Now, I looked up Xavier Cugat, and he was married 5 times.
3: Yes, including a married to the...
2: Coochie Coochie Girl.
3: Right, exactly. I can't remember
2: Charo.
3: Her name.
2: Charo.
3: Ah, yes, that's it.
2: That was his, I believe, his 5th wife. This one
3: and
2: was,
3: that's what killed him.
2: Yeah, well, could be.
3: I think
2: Charo was his 5th wife, his final wife, but this one was number 2.
3: Ah.
2: Yeah.
3: Interesting. Very, very interesting.
2: So, the other thing, let's see.
3: Go to another page here, shall we?
2: We could. I mean, we could also talk about the Germans have robot bombs.
3: Resume row bombing.
2: Yeah.
3: After a 2-week lapse.
2: Yeah, London.
3: This is London.
2: German robot bombs landed in the southern counties of Britain and the London area today for the first time in 2 weeks. The raid just before dawn came so suddenly after the long lull that even blitz-hardened veterans who were not much disturbed when the attacks were made regularly were shaken from their sleep.
3: Hmm.
2: The attacks came with Allied armies overrunning most of the coastal regions of the continent from which the flying bombs first were launched. They came, too, as thousands of evacuees, ignoring government warnings that the menace was not yet over, were rushing back to London. The official home security announcement of the raid gave no details. It said only shortly before dawn there was some enemy activity with flying bombs over southern counties, including the London area. Damage and casualties have been reported.
3: Interesting.
2: And by the way, if you wanted to, you could go to the last day of the Brockton Fair.
3: Mm-hmm.
2: There's an ad on the front page.
3: Yeah, with a spectacular ice skating show.
2: Yeah, how did they do that?
3: I don't know. But just goes to show you that the Brockton Fair has been around for a very long time.
2: Yeah, paramutual horse racing, and a spectacular ice skating show every evening.
3: Yep.
2: And a giant midway.
3: And the one thing that's not around anymore, because this is an ad on the front page as well.
2: Right.
3: Tonight, go Greyhound racing.
2: Yeah.
3: Wonderland Revere for war charities.
2: Yeah. Hmm. National War Fund, American Red Cross, and Greater Boston United War Fund and other charities.
3: Yes, for Greyhound racing at Wonderland Revere.
2: And there is no more dog racing in
3: Anywhere.
2: Massachusetts.
3: No, that was voted down.
2: Yes.
3: Yep.
2: Yes. So that is done.
3: That's done. So
2: let's see, what else we got? Well, we're going to go over to page five.
3: Yeah, by the way, ladies and gentlemen, I think I've already mentioned this, but in case you have forgotten, we're reading from the Boston Globe on this Globe flashback. Saturday, September 16th, 1944. Big headline, of course, was about the fighting in Europe and in the South, you know, the Pacific.
2: Oh, yes.
3: And also the digging out of the Cape Cod hurricane, New England digging out of a hurricane that was unnamed then.
2: Now, we just talked about Xavier Cugat, who's very well known.
3: Yeah.
2: Here's something else from the social pages. Jennifer Bruce to wed Lieutenant Jay Gould III.
3: Okay.
2: Santa Monica, California. Jennifer Beryl Bruce, 19-year-old daughter of film actor Nigel Bruce. Do you remember Nigel Bruce?
3: Name sounds familiar.
2: He played Dr. Watson in all of the original Sherlock Holmes films, movies, and TV shows.
3: Well, thank you for that information.
2: Who played Sherlock Holmes?
3: Basil Rathbone.
2: Exactly.
3: That I knew.
2: So this was Nigel Bruce's daughter who was getting married, and that was in the paper as well. Gould is a grandson of the late financier Jay Gould, who was very famous in the business world. Lieutenant Jay Gould III was the guy marrying the daughter here. 24 of New York, a U.S. Navy flyer. So that was the other thing that was going on in the social page.
3: Yes.
2: Now, was the guy marrying the daughter here. 24 of New York, a U.S. Navy flyer. So that was the other thing that was going on.

0: The Republican candidate for vice president asserted, "It took a war to put men to work, and but for that war, we would still be in the midst of the Roosevelt Depression."
1: As a lot of people felt back then, yeah.
0: "The trouble with the New Deal is that it has lost faith in the future of America. This defeatist idea led directly to its policy of scarcity in production, in industry, and in agriculture."
1: Yeah, John W. Bricker was the vice presidential, Republican vice presidential candidate. He was a senator from Ohio, he was governor of Ohio, and he was attorney general of Ohio. And I never knew who that guy was, but he was well known back in those times. And that was when Thomas Dewey was running against Franklin Roosevelt in the election of 1944.
0: Right, and he lost.
1: He lost.
0: But in 1948, and I believe we have read this in past
1: we have.
0: Globe flashbacks of the 1948 election, where you have Thomas Dewey holding up the newspaper of the Chicago Tribune saying, "Dewey wins."
1: Yes.
0: But Truman won.
1: He did. He did.
0: Came from behind and...
1: But Thomas Dewey also ran in 1944 and lost to Roosevelt.
0: He was a typical lifetime politician.
1: Yes, he was. There was more on the storm damage, but where? What should we do? Oh, go to page 9.
0: All right.
1: Go to page 9. This is this was also a victim of the storm.
0: A victim?
1: Yes.
0: Hmm.
1: Yes. Scroll up.
0: Pardon me.
1: Oops.
0: Oh, Saturday, September 16th, 1944. Oh, I'm sorry. That's too far.
1: Right there.
0: Oh, got it. Oh, my goodness. Yes. Good story, Doug.
1: Yes.
0: All right. Okay.
1: Quick action may save million bushels of apples.
0: Million bushels. Million bushels.
1: How many?
0: Million.
1: An estimated 1 million bushels of apples, which were blown down by the hurricane.
0: Wow.
1: In the upstate Neshoba Belt, the Neshoba Valley.
0: Neshoba Valley.
1: Yeah.
0: I didn't know that the hurricane caused that much damage up there.
1: I didn't either, but according to the Boston Globe of Saturday, September 16th of 1944, I guess it did, are to be saved as the result of quick action yesterday by the War Food Administration in cooperation with several other agencies.
0: That's interesting.
1: And organizations. Food damage was less than expected on Massachusetts farms, according to a report by Governor Saltonstall, by State Commissioner of Agriculture Lewis A. Webster. Although there was substantial damage to about half of the state's silage corn crop, which still remained unharvested. No estimate of damage to vegetables has been made. Restaurants, chain stores, institutions, and processors of apples are planning to rally to the support of the apple growers. Mm. Farmers and the government through the Army and War Production Board will lend an effective hand during the next 2 weeks. Now, also,
0: here's something that would not happen today.
1: No, it would not. They would not. In the Concord Air District, some 800 prisoners of war are to be put to work. That's kind of unusual. State Commissioner of Agriculture Lewis A. Webster said 10,000 volunteer workers are needed for Saturday and Sunday to pick apples in this and other sections of the state, particularly in Franklin and Worcester counties, where losses were also heavy. So, yes.
0: Yep.
1: Also, five large chain food concerns to supermarket establishments increased their orders for the next few days. So if you go pick up some apples off the ground, we'll sell them.
0: Yes. Well, they're not bad yet.
1: No. No, of course not. Of course not. Gosh, you know what?
0: We're getting close here, Doug. The time flies when we're reading from the Boston Globe flashback.
1: Right. I want to maybe go ahead very quickly
0: very
1: to
0: quickly.
1: Page 16.
0: Well, you better hurry.
1: Where the ads are, and it says...
0: Necco wants women and girls.
1: Yes, Necco
0: for
1: candies.
0: Wrapping and packing candy bars for shipment to military forces.
1: Yeah.
0: Light, clean work. Experience not necessary.
1: Yes.
0: Employment office in Lansdowne Street.
1: Yep.
0: Interesting.
1: But the factory office
0: was over in Cambridge.
1: 254 Mass Ave, Cambridge. Yep. So, yes, Necco. They're looking for people to wrap Necco candies.
0: Necco wafers.
1: And then there was this other company called Raytheon.
0: Must be a new firm.
1: Yeah. Start now in a war job with a peacetime.

0: future, light, clean work, full pay while learning, Raytheon.
1: Mm-hmm.
0: And you know what?
1: Got to go.
0: We're out of time. Say goodbye, Rod.
1: Goodbye, Rod.
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3: Hi, my name is Billy, and here is tonight's weather forecast for the Talking Information Center. This evening, there will be a 30% chance of showers, and then later, partly cloudy, with a breeze low around 59. The sun rose today at 6:14 a.m., the sun will set today at 7:11 p.m., and the sun will rise tomorrow at 6:15 a.m. And that's all the weather I have for today. I'm Billy giving you the weather for the Talking Information Center. Have a wonderful evening.
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8: 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Here is a brief overview of the dangers of high cholesterol. 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This narrows your arteries, restricting blood flow, and significantly increases your risk of life-threatening cardiovascular emergencies, like heart attacks and strokes. Coincidentally, the July issue of both Tufts University Health and Nutrition Letter and the Consumer Reports on Health magazine cover cholesterol, offering new guidelines from major medical associations like the American Heart Association and ways to lower cholesterol. This issue is personal for me, as I have an inherited type of high cholesterol. At least 35 years ago, I was put on one of the early statin drugs and have been on one ever since. The best one for me has been atorvastatin, the generic for Lipitor. My cholesterol is now well controlled with a daily 40 milligram pill. With Medicare, I pay nothing for a bottle of 100 pills at the pharmacy. Full price would be $398. I have had no bad side effects and only good results. To control cholesterol, good lifestyle practices are also essential. That's why I am interested in this latest information and want to pass it on to you. Quite a bit of it was new to me. Below is the summary of the above-mentioned articles with the Tufts information first. 1. Make healthy food choices. Eat vegetables, fruits, whole grains, beans, lentils, nuts, seeds, unsaturated fats, and lean protein. 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They may have high cholesterol due to inherited conditions or unhealthy habits. Cholesterol screening is recommended for all children 9 to 11 who have not previously been screened to assess risk and guide care. 5. Discuss screenings with your healthcare provider. There are new tests that go beyond the traditional cholesterol panel. One is a once-in-a-lifetime test for lipoprotein A or LPA. Another is a test for apolipoprotein B or ApoB. This one can help if you have high triglycerides, metabolic syndrome, or type 2 diabetes. Another is coronary artery calcium, CAC scan. It checks the artery walls for early plaque buildup. 6. Don't rely on supplements. If you take any supplements, talk with your healthcare team as some supplements may interact with prescription and non-prescription medications. 7. Share your reproductive history. 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Those conditions include type 2 diabetes, cardio-kidney metabolic syndrome, a history of cancer, or a current cancer diagnosis. 9. Take your medications. You may be prescribed a cholesterol-lowering medication, most likely a statin. If you experience medication side effects, there are other medications available that might be a better fit for you. From Harvard Health Online, ezetimibe, Zetia, and membedoic acid, membedoic acid, Nexletol, are common daily pill alternatives. Other options include injectable medications, PCSK9 inhibitors, and prescription bile acid sequestrants. 10. This is my own addition, but I think it is an important one. I have read about this in many sources. That is, some studies suggest that statin use could lower the risk of cognitive decline or dementia, including Alzheimer's disease. These potential neuroprotective effects are hypothesized to be related to statins' anti-inflammatory and antioxidant properties, which may benefit brain health. Now for the information from Consumer Reports On Health newsletter, July 2026. There is a lot of overlap here with the health and nutrition article, but there are also some differences. To summarize, 1, they also recommend the screenings mentioned in number 5 above. However, they stress that statins remain the first line treatment for elevated cholesterol. 2, focus on fresh and fiber-rich foods, fruits, vegetables, nuts, legumes, whole grains, and healthy fats, such as those in fatty fish and olive oil. Also limit sugar and alcohol. Starchy foods tend to raise triglycerides. Bread, cereal, corn, crackers, pasta, potatoes, and white rice. 3, regular exercise is key. Middle-aged and older adults who do regular aerobic exercise have higher levels of HDL, good cholesterol, than those who are more sedentary. You don't have to jog, which is good news for most of us older adults. Brisk walking is fine. I myself use our treadmill and our stationary bike for my aerobic exercise. A recent breathing test I had for another problem showed that my lung function is 116% of average for my age and height, so my routine is obviously working. 4, don't rely on supplements. According to the Journal of the American College of Cardiology, a low-dose statin lowers cholesterol much better than fish oil or supplements of red yeast rice, garlic, or turmeric. Some red yeast rice supplements have been found to contain citrulline, a substance linked to kidney disease. There is only one exception. If your triglycerides are above 500 mg/dL, the American Heart Association recommends a daily prescription omega-3 fatty acid supplement in addition to your medication. B, cooking and vitamin D for the brain. It appears that shopping and cooking stimulate the brain and are good for cognition. Low vitamin D levels later in life associated with a higher risk of cognitive impairment and dementia. Vitamin D levels can be measured with a blood test. If taking a supplement, make it vitamin D3. Commentary Aftermath. There Was a Time by James R. Campbell. In our modern age, we hear a host of negative comments about the state of education in America. The topics range from lack of discipline in the classroom to the distraction posed by cell phones in the classroom. Many of us grew up in a time where the teacher and principal were respected, learning was hands-on, and there were no cell phones. We long for a return to those thrilling days of yesteryear. Those of us who were fortunate to have the benefit of quality teaching have made our way in the world. Our success can be attributed to the quality of the education we received. In those days, when we arrived at school, we sat down at our desks and opened our books to to the page the teacher wanted us to gather information from. He or she did their best to present the material and give us the tools we needed to comprehend the lesson. When lunchtime came, teachers and their students went to the cafeteria. The biggest problem was students who wouldn't stay in their place in line. Discipline was swift, and if the principal was involved, the offender might be paddled for his or her action. When class ended for the day, homework was assigned, with papers to be turned in the next day. If the assignment was not turned in, the student didn't get a grade. The system of grades was a scale of A to F, with A being excellent and F being a failing grade. Report cards were issued every 13 weeks. The grades were averaged, and the resulting average was noted. There was a sense of order and respect in the classroom. If the teacher couldn't handle the offender, the principal was brought in. Usually there were two choices, the paddle or suspension. At one time, chewing gum and talking in class were the most common infractions. Today, teachers are afraid to teach in the classroom because of assaults, gangs, and weapons the children bring to school. The quality of education has declined in recent decades. The students are more interested in their cell phones than the whiteboard. Many school districts are banning cell phones during the school hours. The owners can retrieve them after school. One teacher in Oklahoma was voted Teacher of the Year. She hails from Durant and is promoting hands-on learning and less screen time. Is there a place for computers in the classroom? Yes, provided that they were set up for educational functions and don't diminish the basics. We can reach a healthy compromise that benefits the student. We are falling behind other countries in the quality of education, and unless we follow their example, this trend will continue. As always, thanks for your time. With loving kindness, James R. Campbell. Editor's note from David Dvorkin. More than 70 years ago, the classic novel, The Blackboard Jungle, C. 1954, later made into a movie starring Glenn Ford, painted a grim picture of violence in an American high school. Violence and serious discipline problems are as old as the public education in America, long predating cell phones and computers. I came to this country from South Africa in the 1950s as a high school student and was astonished at how far behind academically American students were compared to where I had come from. Discipline was also far lower than what I was used to, and there was violence. I experienced all of this both in Chicago and in a medium-sized town in Indiana. So these problems are not new. The answer is to not look to an imaginary past, but rather to look to experience the other countries. Unfortunately, Americans have always had difficulty accepting that other countries might just possibly know more than they do. And from Leonore Dvorkin, I was born in 1946. I attended a Catholic grade school and a public high school in South Bend, Indiana. Like David, I remember truly horrifying incidents of violence among students in both schools. David says that a female high school classmate of his was murdered by her boyfriend. In my grade school, there was sometimes quite sadistic treatment from some of the nuns. In my high school, there was often shocking and unpunished disrespect towards certain teachers who were unable to maintain discipline. I once saw a male teacher brought very close to tears. On the other side, I saw teachers mocking students who were slower than others in reading or languages, and even for physical disabilities. If a girl got pregnant, she was forced to drop out of school and almost always forced to give up her baby immediately. That happened to the young friend of one of my sisters. And interracial dating was very strongly discouraged. So the rose-tinted glasses idea that we who went to school in the 50s and 60s were mainly well-behaved pupils who treated the other students and the teachers with respect, were mainly orderly and studious while we were taught by almost all kind and competent teachers, is frankly ludicrous. However, as a former quite studious pupil, I'm very glad that cell phones and social media, as we now know it, did not exist at the time. I am sure I would have loved a computer, a home printer, and the internet, though. The Identity Vault, Vacay the Safeway, by Deborah E. Joyce. Here is a vacation heads up. 1. Take only 2 credit cards. Let the credit card companies know you will be out of the area and or changing spending habits. This avoids the embarrassment of having your card declined. Plus, if anything happens while you are away, you have some solid ground for a dispute if companies have been made aware that you are not home. It is also a good idea to do this if you are traveling on business. Airlines want you to keep suitcases open for inspection. I always make sure I put a lock on the case after their inspection, which they will allow upon request. In large type, put the address of where you are going on a piece of paper inside the suitcase and your home address on the reverse side. Sometimes the luggage tag will go missing. Put any valuables in carry-ons. Even better, don't bring anything valuable with you. 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I want to help people, but I won't give money to someone I don't know who has a hard luck story. There may be a second person watching, dipping their hand into your pocket while you aren't looking. This is especially a danger if there is a crowd and you aren't paying attention. I only use a purse or a satchel with zippers. 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Better yet, have something with a concealed zipper. 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Give them all the fun facts upon your return, but without identifying pictures. 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More about that next month. 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Unified English Braille is Frustrating, by Bob Brego. Some of you have heard Unified English Braille, also known as UEB. I recently took a survey of Braille readers. I asked them if they would rather have UEB or traditional Braille. According to my notes, one out of every 16 Braille users likes UEB, while the other 15 prefer traditional Braille. If nothing else, this should be an indicator of what we want. I understand that UEB is likely here to stay and that there isn't much we can do about it. I receive lots of material in UEB, and I often cringe at the thought of reading it. I won't even talk about the elimination of contractions. All I have to do is point out how different titles look. The optics of these titles are ugly. For example, let's take a five-word title. The first word has three capital signs in front of it, while the rest of the title is not capitalized. How does that make sense? It's just so awkward to read. I know there are people who will likely tell me to accept UEB whether I like it or not. Well, I have no choice, so I will. There are a lot of things we have to accept in life, but do we have to accept and like everything that we accept? I have been using traditional Braille for 61 years. I continue to use it when I take notes or correspond with other people. I never write in UEB. I completely respect the reasons why the Braille Authority of North America, the National Federation of the Blind, and other organizations endorse UEB Braille. They have their reasons. However, isn't it ultimately about what the blind population wants? When I asked 16 blind people to tell me their feelings about UEB, I did not expect 15 of these people to tell me that they don't like it. Nevertheless, it's true. If this is a trend, or if this is a small sample size, if it's a trend, then the blind population is sending a clear message. If these 16 people are a small sample size, then the reaction is strictly random. I do not support UEB, and I never will. Turning Point: The Emotional Pain of Dementia by Terry Winnott. With one of June's designations having been Brain Health, Channel 4, Pittsburgh's ABC affiliate, aired a segment about dementia that was informative and interesting. When a loved one experiences dementia, which progresses rapidly, caregivers can get overwhelmed. The presentation I referenced above described a new and innovative program offered by Presbyterian Senior Care, so that the family members have at least some idea of what life is like for loved ones living with dementia. Presbyterian Senior Care has glasses that show a caregiver what his or her loved ones see. In the same way, this facility also has headphones that gives helpers insight into what their loved ones hear. I now have some idea of what my family member goes through, one caregiver commented, after wearing the glasses and the headphones. As an additional layer of support, family care providers are paired with a social worker who can help navigate the complexities of a difficult and painful situation. Given the impact that dementia has on wellness and well-being, developing and offering tools that provide experiential insight is an insight and significant turning point. A Word About Sport, The Thrill of Victory by Anthony R. Candela. On July 13, 2026, the New York Knicks came back from a significant deficit under the powerful arms and will of their captain, Jalen Brunson, to win Game 5, 94-90, and the NBA championship. As with all games in this year's playoffs, New Yorkers were frenetic in their support and super persistent in their efforts to nourish their team with their psychic energy. I knew the Knicks' victory was at hand. Not because my TV was on, but because of the sound of fireworks exploding outside my window. Whooping and shouting wafted to my ears from all directions. The celebration lasted a long time. Even the air traffic controllers at both ends of the team's flight home, San Antonio and Westchester airports, took the time to relay congratulations to the pilot of the Knicks charter flight. It was an unexpected touch of class. The elation and amazement as the team came back from dooming deficits to win their games created a kind of ecstasy few experience in this life and many yearn for. The intensity, one reporter indicated, was the kind only seen in religious places. Spike Lee shouted, "Destiny, destiny." Timothy Chalamet was last seen clasping hands and looking to the roof of Madison Square Garden. A journalist referred to Jalen Brunson as my Lord and Savior. All in all, it appears the city may have needed this extravaganza more than they wanted it, and they wanted it bad. In a highly celebrated ticker tape parade in the city's Canyon of Heroes on Thursday, June 18th, at one point Knicks forward Tyler Kolek was momentarily stopped by security personnel until they were convinced he was one of the honorees by a few of the approximately 2 million people in attendance. There were 10,000 police officers and myriad security procedures in place, much as we are accustomed to from the NYPD when the ball drops in Times Square on New Year's Eve. The selection of the parade day was not without some dispute. Some high school students couldn't attend because they were taking their science regents examinations. I hope their teachers and parents told them to keep their eye on the correct ball. In addition, players needed time to get their families to town, and although the next day was a holiday day off, Juneteenth celebrants didn't want to parade to take place on Friday, June 19th, because it would distract from their celebration. At the ceremony, the players spoke, and Alicia Keys sang. Then Mayor Zohran Mamdani gave the Knicks the keys to the city, a tradition and a symbolic gesture I'm sure they appreciated. Now it's time to get back to normal. I hope that the Knicks experience helps normal feel better for all of us. For anyone who is thinking back to back, please stop, savor the moment. Miracles generally happen only once in a blue moon. So let's enjoy this one. The Knickerbockers roster includes three players who played together in college at Villanova. They are Mikal Bridges, Captain Jalen Brunson, and Josh Hart. The other big star, Karl Anthony Towns, went to Kentucky. Head coach Mike Brown, San Diego, was ably assisted by a group of assistant coaches, one of them being Rick Brunson from Temple, who played in the 1999 Knicks. Rick is the father of Jalen. The elation continued at the mayor's ceremony. Speeches were made extolling both the players and the fans. Mayor Mamdani likened the Knicks' achievement to overcoming the 0.4% chance the betting industry had given the Knicks to win when they were down 29 points in Game 4. He handed the keys to the city to the owners and then to head coach Mike Brown and his assistants. When one by one, each player walked up and received a key, the Knicks had reached the mountaintop. I couldn't help myself. The tears rolled down my face. Tossing away the advice I was given by my college doormates 53 years ago, the last time the Knicks won a championship, I forgot about the separation they told me I should maintain between myself and my favorite sports teams. I let the joy flow over me and sink deep inside. Then I allowed myself to cry. Terry's Tidbits by Terry Winnott. There have been so many storms lately, and I can only do my best to imagine what the people experiencing this damaging weather day after day are feeling. It seems as if residents in the Midwest and Southwest barely have time to clean up before the next storm, flood, or tornado occurs. Please know that my heart goes out to any of you who have experienced the death, injury, or serious illness of a loved one. Moving on to the war, conflict, or skirmish with Iran, I have been hearing for a long time now that America has won. I will believe that when news reports consistently indicate that no more fighting is taking place. To end on a more positive note, a reader who saw what I wrote in the June Consumer Vision, that although almost totally blind, I was given the opportunity to work as a poll worker in the May primary, asked me to share more of the specifics of the tasks I performed, so that ballots would be ready to give to voters. Counting and putting 50 ballots into piles was my first task. Additional election day tasks included greeting the voters and giving them stickers saying I voted. Although I would have liked to do more and hope that I can perform additional tasks as a poll worker in November, it was still a place to start. And starting somewhere is better than not starting at all. Enable, acrostic poem by Anthony R. Candela. An acrostic poem is a fun, accessible verse where the first letter of each line spells out a word or a message when read vertically. They are highly customizable, do not require rhyming, and make excellent personalized gifts, memory aids, or creative writing exercises. It's an excellent way to get kids involved in making poems because they can use their skills without a whole lot of strain and stress. For that reason, acrostic poetry is a fun way for kids and for us adults who are non-poets to try our hand at writing poems. Here is one that I wrote for Behind Our Eyes email list. BOE asks members to avoid politics, so my apologies for that. But do please give acrostic poetry a try. Enable. Eventually, it would have come to me. No one can go through life naive to the possibility that all of the peoples of the earth could be made to suffer. By the actions of one madman with powerful toys to play with, let's do what we can to take away either the madman or his toys and enable the people of the earth to live on, saying aloud what should not remain silent. And the letters are E-N-A-B-L-E, enable. 9. Save Me, a poem by Terry Winnott. I am Mother Earth, and I have only one wish. Work hard to save me. Summer heat burns me and makes me thirst for springs of running water. I need some relief if I am to survive, thrive, and stay alive. I'm choking on air. Pollutants are everywhere, and no one seems to care. I'm covered with ozone, like a cancer in my bones. And I'm not alone. Fires roar like lions, but destroy more than the hungriest beast. On sorrow they feast. They damage the least. Climate change is real. Disbelief won't conceal my need to heal. I tell you no lie as I hold my head high. I don't want to die. I don't want to die. I want to produce bountiful harvests to feed the homeless and hungry. I want to nourish flowers that gladden a blushing bride, console the grieving, or help the sick heal. People, listen to me. Please hear my plea. I don't want to be engraved. I want to be saved. A Little Bit of Humor by Leonore Dvorkin. 1. A literal dad joke. Kid, I'm hungry, Dad. Dad, go look in the fridge, but be sure to knock first. Kid, why? Dad, there might be a salad dressing. Number 2. Part of a real letter came home from an 8-year-old camper in Michigan decades ago. Dear Mommy and Daddy, it's cold here at night. The counselors are old. Not as old as you, but old. 3. A little sign on my fridge. I'll deal with my procrastination issues eventually. Just you wait and see. A little more humor. This one from Bob Branco. If you know geography, you will likely get the punchline. A group of Alaskan Eskimos were invited to meet with a few Russians. Since part of Russia is close to Alaska, this was not hard to accomplish. Meanwhile, one of the Eskimos took his time going to the meeting. While he was thinking about it, someone approached the Eskimo and asked him if he was going to meet the Russians. The Eskimo replied, I will be going as soon as I get my bearings straight. Thank you so much for listening, and I hope you all have a safe and well day.
1: Hi, this is Sue with a short story by Eudora Welty. It's actually from her collected stories. The name of this story is A Piece of News. She had been out in the rain. She stood in front of the cabin fireplace, her legs wide apart, bending over, shaking her wet yellow head crossly, like a cat reproaching itself for not knowing better. She was talking to herself, only a small fluttering sound, hard to lay hold of in the sparsity of the room. The pouring down rain was what she was saying over and over like a song. She stood turning in little quarter turns to dry herself, her head bent forward and the yellow hair hanging out, streaming and tangled. She was holding her skirt primly out to draw the warmth in. Then, quite rosy, she walked over to the table and picked up a little bundle. It was a sack of coffee marked sample in red letters, which she unwrapped from a wet newspaper. But she handled it tenderly. Why, how come he wrapped it in a newspaper? She said, catching her breath, looking from one hand to the other. She must have been lonesome and slow all her life, the way things would take her by surprise. She set the coffee on the table just in the center. Then she dragged the newspaper by one corner in a dreamy walk across the floor, spread it all out, and lay down full length on top of it in front of the fire. Her little song about the rain, her cries of surprise, had been only a preliminary, only playful pouting with which she amused herself when she was alone. She was pleased with herself now as she sprawled close to the fire. Her hair began to slide out of its damp tangles and hung all displayed down her back like a piece of bargain silk. She closed her eyes. Her mouth fell into a deepness, into a look of unconscious cunning. Yet in her very stillness and pleasure, she seemed to be hiding there all alone. And at moments when the fire stirred and tumbled in the grate, she would tremble and her hand would start out as if in impatience or despair. Presently, she stirred and reached under her back for the newspaper. Then she squatted there, touching the printed page as if it were fragile. She did not merely look at it. She watched it as if it were unpredictable, like a young girl watching a baby. The paper was still wet in places where her body had lain. Crouching tensely and patting the creases away with small, cracked red fingers, she frowned now and then at the blotched drawing of something and big letters that spelled a word underneath. Her lips trembled as if looking and spelling so slowly had stirred her heart. All at once she laughed. She looked up. "Ruby Fisher," she whispered. An expression of utter timidity came over her flat blue eyes and her soft mouth. Then a look of fright. She stared about. What eye in the world did she feel looking in on her? She pulled her dress down tightly and began to spell through a dozen words in the newspaper. The little item said, "Mrs. Ruby Fisher had the misfortune to be shot in the leg by her husband this week." As she passed from one word to the next, she only whispered. She left the long word misfortune until the last and came back to it. Then she said it all over out loud like conversation. "That's me," she said softly with deference, very formally. The fire slipped and suddenly roared in the house, already deafening with the rain, which beat upon the roof and hung full of lightning and thunder outside. "You, Clyde," screamed Ruby Fisher at last, jumping to her feet. "Where are you, Clyde Fisher?" She ran straight to the door and pulled it open. A shudder of cold brushed over her in the heat, and she seemed striped with anger and bewilderment. There was a flash of lightning, and she stood waiting, as if she half thought that would bring him in, a gun leveled in his hand. She said nothing more, and backing against the door, pushed it closed with her hip. Her anger passed like a remote flare of elation. Neatly avoiding the table where the bag of coffee stood, she began to walk nervously about the room, as if a teasing indecision and untouched mystery led her by the hand. There was one window, and she paused now and then, waiting, looking out at the rain. When she was still, there was a passivity about her, or a deception of passivity, that was not really passive at all. There was something in her that never stopped. At last she flung herself onto the floor, back across the newspaper, and looked at length into the fire. It might have been a mirror in the cabin into which she could look deeper and deeper as she pulled her fingers through her hair, trying to see herself and Clyde coming up behind her. Clyde? But of course her husband Clyde was still in the woods. He kept a thick brushwood roof over his whiskey still, and he was mortally afraid of lightning like this and would never go out in it for anything. And then, almost in amazement, she began to comprehend her predicament. It was unlike Clyde to take up a gun and shoot her. She bowed her head toward the heat onto her rosy arms and began to talk and talk to herself. She grew voluble. Even if he heard about the coffee man with a Pontiac car, she did not think he would shoot her. When Clyde would make her blue, she would go out onto the road. Some car would slow down. And if it had a Tennessee license, the lucky kind, the chances were that she would spend the afternoon in the shed of the empty gin. Here she rolled her head about on her arms and stretched her legs tiredly behind her like a cat. And if Clyde got word, he would slap her. But the account in the paper was wrong. Clyde had never shot her, even once. There had been a mistake made. A spark flew out and nearly caught the paper on fire. Almost in fright, she beat it out with her fingers. Then she murmured and lay back more firmly upon the pages. There she stretched, growing warmer and warmer, sleepier and sleepier. She began to wonder out loud how it would be if Clyde shot her in the leg. If he were truly angry, might he shoot her through the heart? At once she was imagining herself dying. She would have a nightgown to lie in and a bullet in her heart. Anyone could tell, to see her lying there with that deep expression about her mouth, how strange and terrible that would be. Underneath a brand new nightgown, her heart would be hurting with every beat, many times more than her toughened skin when Clyde slapped at her. Ruby began to cry softly, the way she would be crying from the extremity of pain. Tears would run down in a little stream over the quilt. Clyde would be standing there above her as he once looked, with his wild black hair hanging to his shoulders. He used to be very handsome and strong. He would say, "Ruby, I done this to you." She would say, only a whisper, "That is the truth, Clyde. You done this to me." Then she would die. Her life would stop right there. She lay silently for a moment, composing her face into a look which would be beautiful, desirable, and dead. Clyde would have to buy her a dress to bury her in. He would have to dig a deep hole behind the house under the cedar, a grave. He would have to nail her up in a pine coffin and lay her inside. Then he would have to carry her to the grave, lay her down, and cover her up. All the time he would be wild, shouting, and all distracted. To think he could never touch her one more time. She moved slightly, and her eyes turned toward the window. The white rain splashed down. She could hardly breathe for thinking that this was the way it was to fall on her grave, where Clyde would come and stand, looking down in tears of some repentance. A whole tree of lightning stood in the sky. She kept looking out the window, suffused with the warmth from the fire and with the pity and beauty and power of her death. The thunder rolled. Then Clyde was standing there with dark streams flowing over the floor where he had walked. He poked at Ruby with the butt of his gun as if she were asleep. "What's keeping supper?" he growled. She jumped up and darted away from him. Then, quicker than lightning, she put away the paper. The room was dark except for the firelight. From the long shadow of his steamy presence, she spoke to him glibly and lighted the lamp. He stood there with a stunned yet rather good-humored look of delay and patience in his face and kept on standing there. He stamped his mud-red boots, and his enormous hands seemed weighted with the rain that fell from him and dripped down the barrel of the gun. Presently, he sat down with dignity in the chair at the table, making a little tumult of his rightful wetness and hunger. Small streams began to flow from him everywhere. Ruby was going through the preparations for the meal gently. She stood almost on tiptoe in her bare, warm feet. Once, as she knelt at the safe getting out the biscuits, she saw Clyde looking at her, and she smiled and bent her head tenderly. There was some way she began to move her arms that was mysteriously sweet and yet abrupt and tentative, a delicate and vulnerable manner, as though her breasts gave her pain. She made many unnecessary trips back and forth across the floor, circling Clyde where he sat in his steamy silence, a knife and fork in his fists. "Well, where you been, anyway?" he grumbled at last as she set the first dish on the table. "Nowhere special. Don't you talk back to me. You've been hitchhiking again, ain't you?" he almost chuckled. She gave him a quick look straight into his eyes. She had not even heard him. She was filled with happiness. Her hand trembled when she poured the coffee. Some of it splashed on his wrist. At that, he let his hand drop heavily down upon the table and made the plates jump. "Someday I'm going to smack the living devil out of you," he said. Ruby dodged mechanically. She let him eat. Then, when he had crossed his knife and fork over his plate, she brought him the newspaper. Again she looked at him in delight. It excited her even to touch the paper with her hand, to hear its quiet, secret noise when she carried it, the rustle of a surprise. A newspaper. Clyde snatched it roughly and with a grabbing disparagement. Where'd you get that? Hussy. Hand. To hear its quiet, secret noise when she carried it, the rustle of a surprise. A newspaper. Clyde snatched it roughly and with

0: He put his big crooked finger on the paragraph and poked at it. "Well, I'd just like to see the place I shot you," he cried explosively. He looked up, his face blank and bold. But she drew herself in, still holding the empty plate, faced him straightened and hard, and they looked at each other, the moment filled full with their helplessness. Slowly, they both flushed as though with a double shame and a double pleasure. It was as though Clyde might really have killed Ruby, and as though Ruby might really have been dead at his hand. Rare and wavering, some possibility stood timidly like a stranger between them and made them hang their heads. Then Clyde walked over in his water-soaked boots and laid the paper on the dying fire. It floated there a moment and then burst into flame. They stood still and watched it burn. The whole room was bright. "Look," said Clyde suddenly, "it's a Tennessee paper. See, Tennessee." "That wasn't none of you it wrote about," he laughed to show that he had been right all the time. "It was Ruby Fisher," cried Ruby. "My name is Ruby Fisher," she declared passionately to Clyde. "Oh, it was another Ruby Fisher in Tennessee," cried her husband. "Fool me, huh? Where'd you get that paper?" He spanked her good-humoredly across her backside. Ruby folded her still trembling hands into her skirt. She stood stooping by the window until everything, outside and in, was quieted before she went to her supper. It was dark and vague outside. The storm had rolled away to faintness like a wagon crossing a bridge. And that's a story by Eudora Welty, A Piece of News. 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
2: Hi, my name is Billy, and here is tonight's weather forecast for the Talking Information Center. This evening, there will be a 30% chance of showers, and then later, partly cloudy, with degrees low around 59. The sun rose today at 6:14 a.m., the sun will set today at 7:11 p.m., and the sun will rise tomorrow at 6:15 a.m. That's all the weather I have for today. I'm Billy giving you the weather for the Talking Information Center. Have a wonderful evening.
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11: Hi, this is Lee from the Talking Information Center reading the fifth episode of Ain't Nobody's Fool, The Life and Times of Dolly Parton by Martha Ackman. We left off with Porter proposing a deal to Chet Atkins, RCA's Nashville Country Music Division chief. If Dolly lost RCA any money, he would pay for it out of his own royalties. "I know the girl can sing," he told Chet. And now we continue. Porter was right about the duets. They won over fans and received accolades from industry insiders. Holding On to Nothing was their first song, recorded months after Dolly joined the show. Sales for the duets indicated Porter did not have to worry about tapping his RCA royalties. Marty Stewart was touring with Lester Flatt's band when Porter and Dolly began singing together. It was magic, he remembered, like Fred and Ginger, John and June, Tracy and Hepburn. One Nashville music columnist put it another way. Dolly and Porter's voices blended as smoothly as branch water and sour mash. The last thing in my mind was their first duet to make the Billboard charts, and a string of accolades followed, including Grammy nominations, CMA, BMI, Academy of Country Music, and Cashbox Awards. Porter had never seen such success. On tour, audiences frequently requested Jenny's Afraid of the Dark, a melodramatic recitation song that Dolly had written about a young girl's death and an eternal flame over her grave. But it was their fight songs that were especially popular, up-tempo tunes about arguments between lovers that often ended in Dolly and Porter ad-libbing. Fight and Scratch was a good example, with its string of threats at the end. Porter calls Dolly a smartass and tells her he could whip her with both hands tied behind his back. Dolly gets in a lick herself, saying she'd knock Porter's brains out with a stick of soap. The ad-libbing appeared to be all in good fun, but the combative tone had disturbing undercurrents that some listeners found offensive. Their exchanges, and especially Porter's words, made light of domestic violence, diminished women's intelligence, and suggested that women keep their mouths shut. After several months of traveling with Porter and singing duets, Dolly received a warmer welcome from audiences. At one show in Bristol, Tennessee, fans said they enjoyed the fight songs and the sparring. "I love the wisecracks," one woman said. Some men in the audience made it clear they were there to see Dolly. They didn't care if Porter showed up. After the show, men and women thronged the headliners, hoping for autographs and conversation. "Yes, I really am married," Dolly told man after man who approached her with a slip of paper for scribbling her name. Later, at a stop in Asheville, North Carolina, where her cousin Judy McMahon, now Judy Manis, had relocated with her husband, Dolly was able to slip away for a few hours and enjoy personal time between shows. She went home with Judy and Norm to see their house and grab something to eat. As if she were back in Caton's Chapel, Dolly opened kitchen cabinets freely, rummaging through the kitchen at a friend's house. She found a can of Beanie Weenies, Judy said, which suited Dolly just fine. They gulped down the red beans and tiny hot dogs and laughed their heads off, and Dolly made a call to Nashville to see if her hairs were ready for the next gig. After a much too short interlude, Dolly was back on the road for another show and another show after that. As her celebrity grew, Dolly moved to second billing in advertisements and appeared on posters as Dolly Parton, Dumb Blonde, a reference to her hit song, but a moniker that also underscored how many people viewed girl singers. In the fall of 1967, the group traveled across the country, appearing in Louisiana, Georgia, North Carolina, Connecticut, Illinois, Pennsylvania, and New Jersey. In between recording Porter's weekly program in Nashville, Dolly also made an appearance on the Music City USA Network television show. Noting Dolly's surge in popularity, the mayor of Sevierville decided it was time to honor her and set a date, Saturday, October 7th, to welcome Dolly home. Cass Walker, Dolly's old boss, ran an ad in the newspaper asking her to include some gospel songs. "Sevier County is truly God's country," he declared. Sevierville's 1967 Dolly Day was a huge success. The Sevier County High School Marching Band led a parade. Carl drove his wife in a convertible along the route past Kilpatrick's Drugstore and the White Kitchen Restaurant on Bruce Street, and the mayor presented her with a key to the city. In the afternoon, Porter, Dolly, and the Wagon Masters performed at the Sevier County Courthouse, where thousands of people gathered, some leaning out windows to catch a glimpse of the performers. Dolly was not one to gloat, but the large crowd cheering her on must have given her pleasure. She had to remember the snide remarks that teachers made who didn't think she was good enough to sing at high school assemblies, and she may have recalled the shame she felt about her homemade clothes and sack lunches. Who would have ever guessed, except perhaps Dolly herself, that one day she would be on stage in her hometown with none other than Mr. Guitar Chet Atkins? As he approached the microphone, Chet hushed the crowd and told them he was in Sevierville to make a big announcement. Dolly Parton, Atkins said, had signed a recording contract with RCA. The months that followed were a whirlwind for Dolly. She was back in Nashville and celebrated her good fortune by buying a Cadillac, just like a hick, she said. She and Carl found a new house in Antioch, a neighborhood south of Nashville, filled with growing families. Judy Ogle had finished her stint in the military, and Dolly wanted her to stay with them, becoming her assistant, running errands, and lending an extra hand at new businesses Dolly was considering. She also wanted a home where her younger brother and sisters could live with them for a while and attend school. The kids arrived sooner than she thought. Avi Lee had descended into illness again, and Dolly drove back to Sevier Country to retrieve them. Dolly roared up the hill in her big blue Cadillac and scooped up Freda, Floyd, and Rachel into the car. "The gravel just flew," Freda said. The house where they all resided was a two-story colonial, and Dolly decorated by painting the front door red and putting up red and black velvet wallpaper along the staircase. She was a friendly neighbor, waving as she walked, stopping to chat. Some neighbors didn't even know she was appearing on the Porter Wagoner show, and she didn't always wear a wig at home. A joke among those who lived around McBride and Reeves was that any time Dolly walked by, men suddenly had the urge to mow their lawns. It didn't matter if it were 6 in the morning or 12 midnight. Linda Fay Key and her family lived a few houses down from Dolly and Carl. Carl and his father paved their driveway. Linda said somebody was always coming and going at the house. She remembered one time when Dolly was driving down the street in her Cadillac. Linda had a 4-year-old son who was learning to ride a tricycle. Their driveway was steep, and before Linda could catch him, the youngster rolled into the street. Dolly saw the boy in time, stopped her car, picked up both the boy and the trike, deposited them on Linda's front lawn, kissed the youngster on the head, waved, and was gone. "You couldn't find better neighbors," Linda said. Any chance she had, Dolly reconnected with friends and family from home, and that included one of her teachers from Sevier County High School. Jack Owenby was Dolly's freshman English teacher, and she also was a student in his homeroom one year. After leaving high school teaching for the military, Owenby settled in Nashville, where his office was half a block from Dolly's on Music Row. Owenby found it surprising that Dolly later said she hated school. Her statement didn't square with the congenial, open, demonstrative teenager who shot her hand up to answer questions in his class. Unlike many teenagers who were shy or ducked their heads down when speaking, "Dolly looked you right in the eye," he said. Occasionally, Jack and Dolly had lunch together in Nashville, and once she invited him to one of her RCA recording sessions. Jack jumped at the opportunity. Dolly had written, "He's a go-getter," in 1969, and it described a scene Jack knew well. Every Sevierville resident remembered seeing men sitting around the courthouse lawn, whittling, spitting, playing checkers, and telling tall tales. Dolly's lyrics were smart and sassy and took aim at the men's idle laziness. The English teacher and Jack must have appreciated her irony and the wordplay. "He's a go-getter," the song begins. "When his wife gets off from work, he'll go get her." During their lunches together, Dolly's energy and ambition were evident to Jack. She had plans for the future and vented to him about growing tensions with Porter. "All Porter wants to do is make $1 million and go fishing," she told Jack. "I want to see how far I can go in the business." One new venture Dolly had in mind was a publishing business to handle her flourishing songwriting career. Uncle Bill joined her in the enterprise. Fred Foster had warned Dolly about the dangers of getting family entangled with her career, but Dolly wanted Bill and Porter to be involved and opened Oipar Publishing on Dickerson Road in Nashville. "Dolly was such a unique talent and free spirit," Fred said, "that you didn't want to see her confined by any sort of family situation." He told Dolly she was strong enough to fly and didn't need extra wings. The Tennessean announced the new Owen Parr partnership in its business pages. With all the changes in new ventures, Dolly's head must have been spinning when she drove to her first recording session at RCA's legendary Studio B. Elvis had recorded Are You Lonesome Tonight there, and Roy Orbison cut Only the Lonely. Dolly found the studio lot off Music Row, looked for a parking place, and then eased her Cadillac into the space. Momentarily confused, she hit the accelerator instead of the brake and crashed right into the building. Bricks tumbled down on the hood of her new car. Stunned, undoubtedly, but not injured, Dolly walked into the building as if nothing happened. She didn't want to be late. The car wreck became an unfortunate symbol of collisions to come. Months after settling into the Porter Wagoner show, arguments between Dolly and Porter became frequent. Dolly had grown more comfortable in her status on the show and offered ideas about music, songs to record, arrangements, and comedy skits that she and Porter might perform. There was so much I wanted to do, and he heard it differently, Dolly said. Porter thought everything would be just fine if Dolly knew her place. When she shared her thoughts, her assertiveness rankled him. Don't tell me how to do my business, he said, and his emotions got the better of him. Feel free to offer suggestions, he told her, but don't be mad if I don't use them. I am the screener of those ideas, he declared. Porter berated Dolly's suggestions and thought some were ridiculous. She wanted to scream on songs, he said, and sound like Aretha Franklin. If you want to go pop someday, fine, he told her. But if you want to be with my shows, I won't allow it. He bristled when he discovered Dolly had gone into the studio with Uncle Bill and made a demo. It was just a piece of shit, he said. Dolly agreed that Porter had a right to control his own program and understood he didn't need her to have his hit show, she said. She also acknowledged that they were cut from the same cloth, ambitious, strong, and bullheaded, and both had tempers. Hers was slower to ignite, Dolly said, but it was just as hot. When Porter hired her as a singer, he was hiring what he thought was a pretty little girl, she said. But Dolly saw herself as an ambitious entertainer and a serious writer. He didn't know how many dreams I had, she said. Porter called Dolly's dreams fantasies and derided her for living in a fairyland. Wagoner had other behaviors that were overbearing, domineering, and some labeled sexist. When they appeared together on talk shows, Porter did all the talking. Dolly said she just sat there and swung her foot. On award shows, Porter accepted the accolades for their duets while Dolly stood silently behind him. I had to be quiet around Porter, she said. I wasn't allowed to say a lot. Then there were the Christmas gifts. In their early years together, Dolly wrote a poem about Porter's virtues and had it presented on a big card. But Porter went big. Too big. Over the years, he gave Dolly cars and expensive jewelry. She enjoyed the gifts, but said she would have preferred a raise in salary. The over-the-top gifting came in other ways as well. Once, Dolly caught a 3-pound bass, and Porter had the fish mounted, or rather, a larger one, a 10-pounder, and presented to her. I wanted my fish, Dolly said. On television, he frequently draped his arm around her shoulders. One observer said Porter's arm encircling Dolly was more about possession than friendliness. Perhaps his hold indicated he wanted to control Dolly or make sure she didn't leave the show. Of course, Porter could have fired Dolly. He was the boss. But he knew she brought attention to his show, and it was difficult to admit she was becoming a star. Since joining the show, Dolly had amazed everyone on Wagoner's staff with her prolific songwriting. She seemed to be writing songs faster than any other time in her life. Porter's secretary said Dolly would arrive in the morning with sheets of paper on which she had written lyrics for the assistant to type. Sometimes words would be scribbled on brown paper bags, envelopes, or anything Dolly could grab quickly. The secretary at Ompar witnessed the same thing. One day, she said Dolly came to the office with 12 songs she had written the night before. Mel Tillis noted that Porter couldn't keep up with Dolly. Wagner would come in with one song, he said, and Dolly came in with three. I was so excited and everybody was paying attention to me as a writer, she said, and that recognition inspired her further. Judy Ogle often sat with Dolly as she composed, writing down lyrics and offering suggestions for rhyming words, just as she did at Sevier County High School when Mr. Rutherford let them use the band room. When Judy noticed Dolly's energy flagging, she'd mix up Jell-O to keep her friend's blood sugar from dropping and the songwriting continuing. Buck Trent, who played banjo with the Wagon Masters, was struck by how fast Dolly composed. Songs would just come to her like crazy, he said. Once, when they were on the bus and traveling to a gig, Buck saw Dolly searching for a piece of paper. She found a dry cleaning tag on one of Porter's flashy suits and yanked it off. As the bus rumbled along the highway, Trent watched Dolly flip the laundry tag over and scribble down words. She crossed some out, inserted alternate phrases, and made her handwriting smaller to fit every inch of the tag. Trent couldn't see into Dolly's mind, of course, but he could note her urgency. She was capturing an experience that had lingered in her consciousness for decades. Back through the years, I go wandering once again, back to the seasons of my youth. In 5 or 10 minutes, Buck Trent said Dolly had written Coat of Many Colors. She had no idea how injured by the experience she had been, Dolly said. It just started coming to me, and then the hurt left. Other songs poured out of her, Traveling Man, Fuel to the Flame, Please Don't Stop Loving Me, In the Good Old Days When Times Were Bad, My Tennessee Mountain Home, and Joshua, her first number one country single. While Dolly mined her childhood for images of peace and tranquility, she did not always take the road to nostalgia. Just Because I'm a Woman spoke of a sexual double standard where women were condemned for having desire and acting on it. The song came to her after a tiff with Carl, when she told him he was not the first man with whom she had had sexual relations. We were married for 8 months, happy as we could be, Dolly said, and all of a sudden he decides to ask. I told him the truth, and it broke his heart. I thought, well, my goodness, what's the big damn deal? Some disc jockeys thought the lyrics went too far and refused to play the single. Carl got over his initial hurt, but radio executives only had begun to see how far Dolly would go in speaking her mind. Bargain Store beckoned a lover to consider her used and damaged goods. The bargain store is open, come inside, is the song's hypnotic chorus. The song was one of Dolly's favorites, and she objected to listeners who took it the wrong way. When I said the bargain store is open, come inside, she said, I just meant my life is open, come into my life, so I wasn't thinking of it as a dirty thing. She loved the song's old-world feel, the use of the phrase, my life is likened, rather than my life is like, and the haunting minor key, what she called a lonesome drone. She wrote it, Dolly said, after feeling kicked around. I felt black and blue, and I just wanted to heal back up and get on with my life. For Dolly, getting on with her life meant writing a song that many music critics consider her best and one of the greatest country songs of all times. Artists as diverse as Olivia Newton-John and Beyoncé would cover it, and the song's impact would extend far beyond Nashville. The lyrics came to Dolly, as many of her songs did, from an amalgam of real-life experience and imagination. Carl had been going to the bank a lot, Dolly said, and she teased her husband about having a crush on a tall, red-headed bank teller. It wasn't that big a deal, she added. The teller had every attractive feature that little, short, sawed-off me lacked, Dolly said. The name Jolene... came to her another way. While on tour with Porter, a red-headed girl with green eyes approached Dolly for an autograph. "What's your name?" Dolly asked. "Jolene," the girl replied. As she walked back to the bus, Dolly kept repeating the girl's name to remember it. "Jolene, Jolene, Jolene, Jolene," she said to herself. It was good fortune that Dolly often didn't have paper on hand when inspiration struck. Repeating the girl's name gave her the chorus for the new song. Dolly began imagining how a woman might respond to a rival, like the bank teller, who put moves on her man. Women's answer songs, as they were sometimes called, were a country music staple. Loretta Lynn had written an iconic one in "You Ain't Woman Enough to Take My Man." But rather than label the female rival as cheap, easily dismissed, or a dime a dozen, as Loretta did, Dolly had a different idea. She wanted to portray the other woman as beautiful beyond compare. With an arresting opening guitar lick, the song was off and running, 200 words of vulnerability and hurt that spooled out like a movie. Music critics for the Nashville Tennessean praised the evocative and woeful sound of Jolene and wrote that the song crosses genre and generations and is a once-in-a-world song without boundaries. Promotions executive Fred Vail took the single to pop stations across the country in hopes the song would hit the crossover market. Vail said he knew some pop station would step up to the plate, and a station in North Carolina did just that. Listeners across the world, from Australia to South Africa, were pulled into its story of loss and sorrow. Nelson Mandela was among those listeners. When he was imprisoned at Robben Island for battling South African apartheid, Mandela would occasionally receive the guards' permission to play music over loudspeakers. Dolly Parton was special to him, and Jolene was his favorite. South African anti-apartheid activist Mosima Gabriel, Tokyo sex whale, occupied the cell near Mandela. "No human being cannot be affected by Jolene," he said. Dolly recognized that Porter Wagoner taught her much. "At the beginning," she said, "I was like a kid in school, one of those accelerated schools where you have to learn a lot in a hurry." He instructed her to respect fans, be on time, and stay away from writing too many Mama's Old Black Kettle songs. He encouraged her to be honest and not to flower up her language as though she were well-educated. "If you project honesty," he said, "you'll win a lot of friends." He also taught her the art of humorous comeback, which Dolly mastered to perfection. She acknowledged the debt she owed him. "I could sing when I met Porter. After knowing him, I knew how to perform." Others noted that Porter understood Dolly's voice perhaps better than anyone and knew how to get the most out of it in the control room. He also showed her to care about perfection. After each show, Porter's cast would sit down and watch the tape, critiquing each other and themselves. One of the studio engineers went so far as to say Porter was responsible for Dolly's success, even at the cost of sacrificing his own career. "He put her first," he said. "He made Dolly." Don Houser, the Porter Wagoner show announcer, said that had it not been for Porter, Dolly would not have had much of a career. "He pushed her ahead," Houser said. "In fact, he pushed her down everybody's throat in the beginning. She made it eventually, but it took the guiding and direction and exposure that Porter gave her to put her where she is." But Fred Foster, Dolly's eternal champion, saw that pushing as constraint. While I'm sure his show did her good in some areas, he said, I think it also confined her terribly. I think it did her real damage. The problems between Dolly and Porter increased, and rumors of an affair, which he had warned her about, began to surface. Porter's daughter, Deborah Wagner, encountered gossip in high school when students asked if her father was sleeping with Dolly. Fans took to the newspapers and complained about the Breeze laundry detergent that Dolly and Porter hawked. Why does television carry that Breeze commercial with Dolly Parton and Porter Wagner, a viewer from Charleston, South Carolina, wrote? They're not married to each other, but at the end of the commercial, she says, the towels we use. They act too intimately towards each other. It's disgusting, and so are they. Dolly also heard the gossip. Once, she was visiting a friend in a Sevierville hospital. A former classmate asked if the Porter rumors were true. Dolly boiled over. She spelled out her frustration in a song she called Shattered Image. You gather your stones by stooping so low, then shatter my image with the stones you throw. Porter addressed the gossip during a Dolly Day celebration in Sevierville. His defense was self-serving and may have embarrassed Dolly more than it helped. During the festivities, he read a poem he had composed about the rumors. When they say things about me, I don't mind, but when they speak bad of her, I get hot and feel the fires of hell. Dolly had been standing on stage and off to the side as he read the verse. When Porter finished, she disappeared. People thought I was Porter's whore or something, she later said. They didn't take me seriously. Arguments between Porter and Dolly became so volatile that they could be heard down the block. Porter once ripped a picture off the wall, knocked a table over on the bus, kicked furniture. Dolly had seen it all before. He's like my dad, she said. I love my dad, but I was afraid of him. She had endured torments as a child, she explained, and knew how to defend herself. Gaslighting was part of it. After an argument, Porter would become extremely kind. She wondered if she was overreacting. Porter realized he had a bad temper. I've got one of the worst tempers a person could have, he admitted. He scared the shit out of me all the time, Dolly said. After 3 or 4 years on the show, she and Porter had reached a decisive moment. Chet Atkins tried talking to Porter, but it did little good. Porter's secretary thought the root of the problem was Dolly's talent. Her creativity overpowered Porter. Wayne Moss, who played the famous guitar riff on Jolene, said the same thing. He didn't have her creativity, but he was the boss. One incident may have been the breaking point. Porter frequently stopped by when Dolly conducted interviews, an irritating habit that demonstrated his need for control. Around Christmas time in 1972, a reporter was talking with Dolly when Porter popped in. Dolly tried to deflect the intrusion by asking what he was giving her for Christmas. Another chance, he said sarcastically. Time and again, their arguments would end with Porter declaring, this is my damn show, and Dolly yelling back, I know, but this is my damn life. She told him she did not want to be a girl singer forever and didn't come to Nashville to be part of a duo. I want my own band. I want my own show. I want my own dream, she told him. Dolly admitted she couldn't sleep and couldn't eat and knew if she didn't leave the show, she would lose her future and herself. The final blowout came after a February 1974 concert date in Tulsa. The Wagon Masters musicians said Dolly and Porter's argument was so loud they could hear them throughout the motel. The next morning, both Porter and Dolly came to breakfast wearing dark glasses. Porter had an announcement, he said. Dolly was leaving. She would stay long enough to complete tour dates already scheduled, but then she'd be gone. Back home in her Antioch neighborhood house, Dolly settled into one of her favorite spots. Recently, she had written Jolene in the Dean's comfortable den with the fireplace and knew she had another song in her. The new song sprang from a broken heart, Dolly said, of not being heard, out of great grief and depth, and trying to say goodbye. Later, Dolly drove back to Porter's office and found him sitting alone in a chair. She had a song she wanted to sing, she told him. As he heard, I Will Always Love You, unfolding, Porter started to cry, an emotion he couldn't reveal to her before. That's the best song you ever wrote, he told her. You inspired it, Dolly said. Porter had one more request. He wanted to produce I Will Always Love You. Dolly agreed. There would be business to tie up, of course, before her official departure. More duets to record, roadshow commitments to honor. She had to stand up to him, Porter's daughter, Deborah Wagner, said. She left an influence on me to speak my mind, and if you're hurting, let others know, and if you're loving, let them know that too. Dolly acknowledged that the years she spent with Porter Wagner, difficult as they were, also were among the most creative of her life. She recorded 150 of her own songs. Tumultuous times often serve as a creative crucible. Music historian Robert K. Oermann said if Dolly had been born in a different era, she would have been Mozart. She was touched by something. Dolly had stayed with Porter Wagner for 7 years, 2 years longer than she initially promised. She had an idea of where she wanted to go, but no clear path. It must have felt to her like leaving Sevierville on the bus and heading to Nashville with no next step. Porter, as he often did when he had something to think about, went fishing. He stayed away for 6 weeks, longer than he'd ever been gone. His producers were worried. Chet Atkins was worried. One studio engineer put into words what everyone was thinking. We thought Porter might go over the edge. Chapter 6. Crossover. After Porter collected himself and returned to Nashville, Dolly joined him at an impromptu press conference to announce she was leaving the show. Porter wanted to put his spin on the news and squash any confusion and misunderstanding, as he called it. Dolly is now a superstar in every way, he said. I am very happy that I have helped Dolly in preparing for this day. Dolly added that leaving the show was entirely Porter's idea and was an unselfish decision on his part. Of course, their comments could not have been further from the truth. Neither mentioned the fights that could be heard a block away, or Porter's staff who thought Dolly's creativity threatened him. The two stars stuck to a harmonious script, with Porter noting that he wouldn't rule out future duet albums or producing her records. Dolly is one of the finest talents I've ever seen or heard, he said. I've produced her records, her TV appearances, and her in-concert performances. They hugged and smiled for cameras, but Dolly must have heard Porter's remarks about helping her as his frequent I made you refrain. Porter, no doubt, called the February 1974 press conference because Dolly already was ahead of him. 2 weeks earlier, she had talked with an Associated Press reporter about going out on her own. Although she spoke in general terms and did not criticize Porter, Dolly said she wanted to make her own career decisions and have her own show, her own band, and her own schedule. As she frequently told friends, she planned to become a star in every way possible, and separating from Porter was a necessary step. Dolly did not allude to her personal battles with Wagner and glossed over their differences by saying, "Porter thinks if we work alone more, we'll both shine more as individuals." The AP column appeared in newspapers across the country, and the headlines alone must have made Porter wince. Dolly Parton slowly moving out of Porter Wagner's shadow. Red One and others described him as an elementary school dropout and gawky ex-grocery store clerk. The amicable front that Porter and Dolly presented had not been convincing, especially to those around Nashville. Their comments were all too smooth and sudden, some said. After Dolly and Porter canceled a string of road shows across the South, their sunny-side-up comments became even more suspect. One journalist observed that Dolly sounded irritated when she talked about not being recognized as a songwriter. Porter spoke too enthusiastically about the 3,000 girl singers who lined up to replace Dolly on the show. What we want most is a girl who can be trained to fit our show and take direction, he said. The next 5 years would be a trial for Dolly as she struggled to become an independent artist, expand her fan base, and embrace pop. She would ascend to the top of the charts, but she also would be overworked, the target of death threats, and threatened by a judge with jail time. Dolly would emerge intact, but those first years in becoming a crossover artist were not easy. Porter and Dolly soldiered on during the spring and summer of 1974 with previously scheduled concerts, including a final road show on June 9th in Davenport. During the Iowa performance, memories of the past 7 years, the good and the bad, overwhelmed Dolly. As always, she and Porter took to the stage in flashy costumes, Dolly in flaming red and Porter in a sky blue, nudie suit studded with sequined wagon wheels. Dolly's solos that evening showcased her prolific songwriting years with Porter. Coat of Many Colors, Traveling Man, My Tennessee Mountain Home, Joshua, Jolene, and her newest song released months before, I Will Always Love You. The band and comedian Speck Rhodes knew not to dwell on the significance of the last road show and tried to lighten things up with inside jokes. During the performance, Porter approached the microphone, as he frequently did, to speak directly to the audience and unload. I don't want a lot of wrong stories started because I know every time someone tells a story, he adds his version, he began. Every performer dreams of having his own show, and I think Dolly has reached the point where she can handle it. It was my idea that she leave to start her own show, he said. Sensing what the audience was thinking, he continued, No, we haven't had a fight. You've heard it straight from the horse's mouth, he said, then let out an awkward whinny. Their final song was a duet. Daddy was an old-time preacher man, a song Dolly and Aunt Dorothy Jo Owens wrote years earlier. Dolly barely could make it through the familiar verses without breaking down in tears. There was no encore. When the fans filed out, people were reaching for handkerchiefs and crying. One observer noted that Porter appeared reluctant to leave the stage. Back in Nashville, Dolly and Porter had a few more local shows together at the Grand Ole Opry. They also had agreed to appear during intermission at the Grandmaster's Fiddling Contest at the Opry. The Grand Ole Opry recently had moved from its cramped space at the Ryman Auditorium to a large, new Opry house across town. Opening night in March had been a star-studded celebration featuring dozens of Opry members, including Porter and Dolly. President Richard Nixon made a special appearance, playing the piano in a rendition of My Wildish Irish Rose. Now, 3 months later, Dolly had much to celebrate. I Will Always Love You had soared to the top of Billboard's country chart, and her long-awaited break from Porter was in sight. But something else was going on that night. As the evening started, the audience noticed a commotion down front. Dolly's old friend, Buddy Killen, from Tree Publishing, was doing his best to usher a man and his family to their seats. The visitor was Paul McCartney. I rather fancy the place, McCartney said. Paul, his wife Linda, and their children had come to Nashville for a family vacation and to rehearse the ex-Beatles' new band Wings. After the fiddling contest, Paul went backstage to meet Porter and Dolly. It would be years before Dolly and Paul officially worked together and nearly half a century before they recorded Let It Be. But that first impromptu greeting backstage with McCartney served as a sign of Dolly's rising stardom. An iconic photograph captured their meeting. Dolly is squeezing tightly between Porter and Paul as it caught between her present, as if caught between her present and future. A few weeks later, Porter announced Dolly's replacement. Barbara Stiekley, Wagoner shortened her name to Barbara Lee, was a 28-year-old key punch operator from Lebanon, Tennessee. In addition to singing, she also was a songwriter and had toured briefly with Roy Acuff. "She's quiet, and I needed someone like her so I can do all the talking," Porter half-joked. Barbara was married, had two children, and had a sister who traveled with her on the road. Stiekley admitted she was scared every time she went on stage. "Wholesome," Porter called her. Wagoner said he planned to bring Dolly back on his program 4 times a year to demonstrate there was no friction between them. He didn't mention what Dolly thought of his plan. In the press conference, Porter seemed more interested in talking about Dolly than Barbara, and he had grievances to air. "Working on Dolly's career really took a lot out of me," he said, "because I put every possible thought I could into her career and the business." He kept hammering away at the price he had paid for Dolly's success, suggesting that Dolly owed him something. "I laid my career on the line several times for Dolly," he said. Wagoner claimed he worked 10% on his own career and 90% on Dolly's. "What the hell are you doing this for, man?" he asked himself. "You're crazy." Porter complained that he received no money for advancing Dolly's career, and even if he had been compensated, the pay wouldn't have come close to what he was due. He sounded angry and like someone left behind. Stiekley must have wondered if Dolly's presence would continue to inhabit the Porter Wagoner show, just as did the press conference. In becoming an independent artist, Dolly immediately confronted one of the most consequential decisions of her career. She received a phone call from Colonel Tom Parker, the powerful wheeling-and-dealing manager of Elvis Presley. Elvis was interested in recording I Will Always Love You. Both Colonel Parker and Elvis thought the song's simple lyrics and soaring melody were well-suited to the King's style. Dolly was ecstatic that someone as famous and influential as Elvis was asking to record one of her songs. She idolized Presley, just as all the kids back in Sevierville did. Dolly remembered that her pal Colleen was so enamored of Elvis that she snuck off the night Presley performed on the Ed Sullivan Show. Hardly anyone around Caton's Chapel owned a television set, but Colleen knew an elderly woman with one and thought she'd be watching the Sullivan Show. Along with her sisters, Colleen slipped out that night and watched Elvis through the windows of the unsuspecting neighbor's house. When she returned home, she had a whipping waiting for her. "I doubt anyone ever paid a higher price to see Elvis," Dolly said. Already, Dolly was thinking about telling Colleen and her friends back home about the wonderful turn of events. When the producer called and invited her to meet Elvis in the studio the next day, Dolly said she went out of her mind. But on the afternoon before the session, she received another phone call. It was Colonel Tom again. "You know," the colonel began, "we don't record anything unless we have the publishing or at least half the publishing." Dolly had to think quickly. "That's not possible," she said, and told Parker the song was her most important copyright and she did not want to hand it over. Parker's response was definite. If Dolly refused to share the publishing with Elvis, the deal was off. Dolly said she cried all night and knew she'd have to go back to her friends and tell them Elvis wouldn't be singing her song. As enticing as the offer was, Dolly understood that maintaining financial control of her property was critical, both as an artist and as a member of a large family. This is the stuff I'm leaving when I'm dead and gone from my brothers and sisters, nieces and nephews, she said. Had she accepted the offer, Dolly would have made money from Elvis's recording, even if she had received only a portion of royalties. But if she let Elvis hold the copyright, she also would be handing her creative work to him and never would earn her full share of payments if someone in the future recorded the song. She didn't want to start doing that, she said, and lose control over how the song would be used in the future. Her decision was a fearless assertion of self-worth for a 28-year-old or anyone coming up against Elvis and Colonel Parker. Others admired her strength. Session musician Lloyd Green said, "That was one of the greatest career decisions Dolly Parton made in her life, because Elvis was Elvis, for God's sake." Green called her refusal a daring chess move. Unfortunately, Dolly never would meet Elvis Presley, even though there were opportunities. Every time he'd come to town, she said, "Even if I was home, I just wouldn't go." Something she could not name, Dolly said, always kept her from seeing him. Weeks after meeting Paul McCartney, Dolly again was on the Grand Ole Opry stage, this time with her new band. Against the advice of Fred Foster and Porter Wagoner, the Travelin' Family Band included her siblings, cousins, and friends, and reflected her naiveness. Dolly said she anticipated having a great time together, being on the road with her family, cooking meals and playing music. The band was a disaster. They were undisciplined, regarded Dolly more as a sister than a boss, and had an unprofessional stage presence. Reviews were, at best, mixed. One California critic said the band played as if it was their first time on stage. They not only didn't play together, but they missed notes, the reporter wrote. A performance at a Texas Elks Lodge underscored another problem. Brother Randy served as Dolly's warm-up act and kept slugging down tequila shots served up by the rowdy audience. After a break, he flubbed the second set introduction by welcoming fans back, not to the Elks Lodge, but to the Moose Club. When booze bounced off the walls, Randy responded, "Oh, well, what's the big fuss? They both have horns, don't they?" Dolly was beside herself. She believed that if an audience paid hard-earned cash to see her perform, she and her band were obligated to give them a good show. "Perhaps I had drawn my siblings around me for security," she admitted. She debated firing Randy, but opted instead for a stern, sisterly talking to. Family squabbles, the constant need for discipline, and playing less than ideal bookings in high school gymnasiums, rodeos, and county fairs took their toll. At one gig in Michigan, Dolly and the band shared backstage with an animal act consisting of a burro, a camel, and three comely elephants. Dolly realized that handling the business side of touring required expertise, connections, and time, and she had no intention of managing those details herself. She wanted to concentrate on songwriting and performing and signed with American Management out of California to handle her schedule. Bob Eubanks, who headed American, had overseen some of Porter's bookings when Dolly was with the show. Porter said working with Eubanks helped the Wagon Masters get away from cobweb dressing rooms and lousy venues. "These ain't the overall and button-down shoe days," Porter argued. Eubanks was best known as host of television's The Newlywood Game. But when he wasn't taping the show, he was a successful music promoter. Bob confessed that he only contracted with Porter to work with Dolly. One evening in Long Beach, Eubanks seized the opportunity to talk with Dolly while Porter was on stage. "I'm leaving Porter," Dolly told him, and she wanted Bob to assume her management. Eubanks felt country music was poised for a breakout female star and believed Dolly was the one. He accepted her invitation on the spot. After Dolly split with Porter and Eubanks officially began managing her, one of the first tests for his company was an appearance at the Felt Forum in Madison Square Garden. The Country in New York music series also featured Charlie Rich, Donna Fargo, and Roy Clark, and was Dolly's Manhattan debut. The concert was a gamble. 2 weeks earlier, Willie Nelson had been scheduled to appear, but canceled due to poor ticket sales. To drum up interest, Eubank Fargo and Roy Clark, and was Dolly's Manhattan debut. The concert was a gamble. 2 weeks earlier, Willie Nelson had been scheduled to appear, but canceled.

0: another train to pass. Dolly was singing her heart out while the other train fired up its engine, blew the horn, and rumbled on right in front of her. No one could hear a word. The second stop was just as bad, and by the third stop, Ewbank's colleague canceled the show. Despite the ill-fated stunt, Dolly's felt-form performance was a knockout. The size of the audience was not what anyone hoped for, but Dolly wowed the audience. They loved her warmth and humor. But what may have made Dolly and Ewbank's most excited was a review in the New York Times. The Times took her seriously as a performer and especially as a songwriter. John Rockwell, the newspaper's chief pop music critic, wrote that Dolly stood apart from other country music artists because of the quality of her songs. The words, like so many country lyrics, toed the line between the banal and the basic, but in her case, honesty and an almost fervent sincerity went out. She is, Rockwell declared, an impressive artist. Ewbank's loved working with Dolly, but after a few years, she came to him with concerns. Her alignment with Los Angeles and the pop music world had alienated Nashville. Some country music insiders said she was committing professional suicide by going Hollywood. Others were even more pointed. Nashville's Music City News journalist Everett Corbin, who had been so taken with Dolly when she was starting out, said Dolly had downright turned her back on country music and the people who made her career. She now dances and wiggles and, in my opinion, does more hollering than singing, Corbin wrote. Another Nashville observer predicted that Dolly's current popularity eventually would peak. And when it's all over, he said, she'll be an old lady with a scrapbook. The harsh criticism also came from record buyers. What happened to country music is hardly an improvement, one fan said. It's comparable to having a tasty drink snatched out of your hands and castor oil substituted in place of it. Condemnation of the pop influence on country music came to a head at the 1975 CMA Award Show. The night had been a good one for Dolly, as she brought home the Female Vocalist of the Year award. But she knew CMA executives disapproved of the way she looked. They wanted her to wear more conservative clothing and tone down her hair. "I'm not selling nothing but my talent," Dolly responded. "I'm wearing what I please." The evening ended with a clear demonstration of what many thought of pop and crossover artists. Charlie Rich stood on stage to announce the coveted Entertainer of the Year award. When he opened the paper slip and saw the name John Denver, he took a cigarette lighter out of his pocket and set the paper on fire. And we have come to the end of our episode, and we'll continue where we left off in our next episode. Thank you for listening.
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0: Hi, my name is Billy, and here is tonight's weather forecast for the Talking Information Center. This evening, there will be a 30% chance of showers, and then later, partly cloudy, with degrees low around 59. The sun rose today at 6:14 a.m., the sun will set today at 7:11 p.m., and the sun will rise tomorrow at 6:15 a.m. And that's all the weather I have for today. I'm Billy giving you the weather for the Talking Information Center. Have a wonderful evening.
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8: Hello to all our listeners. My name is Joni. I am in Marshfield, Massachusetts at the Talking Information Center. Today is Friday, September 4th, 2026. And for the next half hour, I'll be reading articles from this week's edition of the Boston Sun. Aquarium documents 2,000 animals, including whale sharks, during aerial survey. Aerial survey observers with the New England Aquarium sighted more than 2,000 animals during a recent flight over the Northeast Canyons and Seamount Marine National Monument, showcasing the area's extraordinary biodiversity. Scientists with the aquarium's Anderson Cabot Center for Ocean Life flew over the monument in their survey airplane on August 16th and sighted 15 different marine species. The team initially counted 1,800 dolphins across four species and later sighted a sperm whale, humpback whale, and an endangered fin whale mother and calf feeding in the area. The scientists were also excited to see 11 whale sharks plus manta rays, devil rays, Chilean devil rays, and hammerhead sharks, all warm water species that highlight the biodiversity of the monument, especially in the summer. The diversity of sightings was truly remarkable and a testament to why the monument is such a special habitat, said Catherine McKenna, an associate research scientist in the aquarium's Anderson Cabot Center. From regular visitors like dolphins and sperm whales, to large baleen whales drawn by aggregations of zooplankton and whale sharks and manta rays following warm Gulf Stream waters, the monument brings together an incredible variety of marine life. During the flight, the scientists also documented an endangered blue whale and a small group of endangered fin whales feeding just outside the monument. Created in 2016, the monument is nearly 5,000 square mile underwater sanctuary that lies 130 miles southeast of Cape Cod. The habitat has four underwater seamounts, or underwater mountains, and three deep-sea canyons, where a vast array of species feed. In 2022, after observing the high number of marine animals, Anderson Cabot Center researchers published a study in conservation science and practice using more than 180,000 sightings from the U.S. East Coast waters to show that the monument supports a diverse and unique marine mammal community. Earlier this year, the Trump administration rolled back some protections for the monument, allowing commercial fishing. Seeing a variety of threatened and endangered species actively feeding in the monument was particularly memorable and underscores the importance of protecting this productive habitat, McKenna said. The aquarium last flew over the monument July 13, 2026. During that flight, scientists identified nearly 650 animals, including over 600 dolphins, a group of four endangered sperm whales, 23 pilot whales, and a whale shark. The New England Aquarium is a nonprofit research and conservation organization that has protected and cared for our ocean and marine animals for more than 55 years. We provide science-based solutions and help shape policies that create measurable change to address threats the ocean faces. We inspire action through discovery and help create engaged, resilient communities. September is College Fire Safety Month. Governor Maura Healey has proclaimed September College Fire Safety Month in Massachusetts as thousands of students return to campus and move into dormitories, apartments, and other student housing. Fire officials are offering guidance to help prevent fires and injuries during what is traditionally the leading month for fires in student housing. Massachusetts is proud to welcome thousands of students to our colleges each fall, and we want every one of them to have a safe and successful year, said Governor Healey. Most fires in student housing can be prevented. Simple steps like staying in the kitchen while cooking, keeping exits clear, and using batteries and chargers safely can save lives. Move-in day comes with a long checklist, and fire safety needs to be on it, said Lieutenant Governor Kim Driscoll. Before families unpack the last box, check the smoke and carbon monoxide alarms, identify two ways out, and make sure everyone knows what to do if a fire starts. Massachusetts fire departments reported more than 2,500 fires in dormitories, fraternities, and sororities between 2021 and 2025. These fires caused 6 civilian injuries, 10 fire service injuries, and approximately $2.7 million in damage. College Safety Month is an important reminder that keeping students safe is a shared responsibility, said Fire Marshal John M. Devine. Colleges and universities, property owners, families, and students all have a role to play. As students return to campus and settle into new housing, we encourage everyone to review basic fire safety, make sure alarms are working, and know what to do in an emergency. Massachusetts law requires landlords to provide working smoke and carbon monoxide alarms. Students should test these alarms when they move in and immediately notify their landlord if an alarm is missing, damaged, or not working. Students should also check the manufacturing date printed on the back of each alarm. Smoke alarms should generally be replaced after 10 years. Carbon monoxide alarms should be replaced after 5, 7, or 10 years, depending on the make and model. About 90% of fires in student housing are related to cooking, with unattended cooking the most common factor. Students should remain in the kitchen when using the stovetop, use a timer when cooking in the oven, and never cook while drowsy or impaired. With September 1 marking the primary move-in date for students across Massachusetts, fire officials are also reminding students to keep escape routes clear. Boxes, furniture, bikes, and other belongings should not block windows, doorways, hallways, or stairwells. 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If an alarm sounds, occupants should leave the building, stay outside, and call 911. For more fire safety tips for both on and off campus, visit www.mass.gov/DFS. www.mass.gov/DFS. City and Fenway Forward celebrate grand opening of 43 Hemingway Street. The Mayor's Office of Housing joined Fenway Forward, community partners, and residents on August 26th to celebrate the grand opening of 43 Hemingway Street, a six-unit affordable home ownership development in the Fenway neighborhood. Supported by the funding from the Mayor's Office of Housing, the project transformed an existing brick row house into six renovated, income-restricted condominiums, expanding opportunities for first-time homebuyers while preserving long-term affordability in the neighborhood. The City of Boston was pleased to participate in this important project that will create six new home ownership opportunities for Boston residents, said Sheila A. Dillon, Chief of Housing. The Mayor's Office of Housing assisted Fenway Forward to purchase this existing building and convert it to stable, accessible homes for families within a market that is out of reach to many. The Mayor's Office of Housing appreciates our partnership with Fenway Forward and their commitment to stabilizing our downtown neighborhoods. Positioned in one of Boston's most walkable and transit-oriented locations, the first-time homebuyers will be a five-minute walk from the Emerald Necklace Park System, Boston Symphony Hall, and a grocery store, and the Green Line. The restored building includes a mix of studio, one-bedroom, and three-bedroom homes. Each condominium features renovated kitchens and bathrooms, hardwood floors, air conditioning, and other improvements, while maintaining the historic character of the property. The homes were priced for income-qualified households earning up to 80 and 100% of area median income, AMI. These six new homes realize our community's vision for affordable homeownership and will enable first-time homebuyers to thrive in the Fenway, said Fenway Forward Executive Director Stephen Farrell. The transformation of 43 Hemingway Street into permanently affordable, income-restricted homes represents a 33% increase in affordable home ownership opportunities in the neighborhood. We are deeply grateful to our project partners who share our mission of providing home ownership opportunities to all income levels. The Mayor's Office of Housing, Charles Bank Homes Foundation, the LIFE Initiative, BILH Community Benefits Community Program, Eversource, Samuels and Associates, and Eastern Bank Foundation. The Boston Home Center provided marketing services and technical assistance to support the developer and first-time homebuyers through the unit sales process. Buyers must be first-time homebuyers, use the property as their primary residence, meet income and asset requirements, complete an approved homebuyer education course before closing, and be Boston residents. Under Michelle Wu's leadership, Boston has expanded income-restricted homeownership opportunities at a record pace, helping more residents put down roots and build long-term wealth in the city. From 2022 through 2025, more than 1,000 income-restricted home ownership units were completed or under construction, the highest number for any four-year period in 27 years of city tracking. In 2025 alone, the city completed 265 new income-restricted home ownership units, the most in more than a decade. These efforts are creating more pathways to affordable home ownership for Boston residents and helping families build greater housing stability and financial security. primary voters largely support Senator Markey for re-election. Nearly 74% of Boston's Democratic voters in the September 1 primary supported Senator Ed Markey in his successful re-election bid, according to the city's unofficial election results. Senator Markey garnered 55,163 votes citywide, while his challenger, Representative Seth Moulton, garnered 19,273 votes to account for nearly 26% of the ballot. Senator Markey will now face Republican nominee John Deaton and third-party socialist candidate Joe Tesci in the November 3rd general election. In the Democratic race for the 8th Congressional District of Massachusetts, longtime Congressman Stephen Lynch defeated progressive attorney Patrick Roth, although Boston voters largely didn't support Representative Lynch in his re-election coup. More than 55% of Boston's registered voters cast 15,447 ballots for Roth, while Lynch trailed with 12,381 votes, which accounted for around 44% of the city's ballot. In the Democratic race for Suffolk County District Attorney, around 49% of Boston voters supported Kevin Hayden in his successful re-election bid. Linda Champion, a former prosecutor under Hayden, trailed him, garnering nearly 26% of Boston's votes, while ex-U.S. Attorney Rachel Rollins placed third in that race, with about 24% of the ballot. According to the city's election department, which recruited and trained more than 1,872 poll workers across the 275 voting precincts in Boston, there are a total of 438,367 registered voters citywide. More than 474 poll workers were available to provide assistance in languages that included Spanish, Chinese, Vietnamese, Haitian Creole, Cape Verdean, Russian, and Portuguese. As of Thursday, August 27th, a total of 4,558 voters had cast ballots at in-person early voting locations throughout Boston, according to the city. From the editorial page by the Boston Sun staff, enjoy the great weather on Labor Day weekend. With the weatherman predicting a great Labor Day weekend from Friday through Monday, we hope that all of our readers will have a chance to make the most of the final weekend of the summer season. The summer of 26 overall has been just the way we like it, hot and humid, with just enough rainfall, until recently, that our gardens did very well. This has been a banner year for vegetables and flowers of all types. We have had more tomatoes than we know what to do with, as well as lots of basil and cucumbers. Our petunias, marigolds, sunflowers, and other annuals burst into a riotous display of color all summer long, and both ours and our neighbors' hydrangeas gave us blooms that were profuse and stunning. This summer also has been an unusually calm one. We belong to a rowing club on the South Shore that ventures a couple miles out into the ocean beyond Minot's Light. Our readers who are boaters no doubt are familiar with it, as are those who have taken the ferry to Provincetown, which passes close to it. And we experience many flat water days for our early morning rows. But the summer also has been great for sailors. The winds usually picked up in the late afternoons, just in time for the evening races hosted by the area yacht clubs. The weekends were generally sunny, providing us with plenty of perfect summer days that created memories that will last a lifetime for our friends, families, and ourselves. The promise of a dry and sunny Labor Day weekend gives us one final opportunity to enjoy a last taste of summer. However, as always, we urge our readers to do so safely, not only for ourselves, but also for our family members, friends, and loved ones whether we are on land or on the water. None of us wants to be a tragic statistic, and that means making sure that both we and those around us do not overindulge in alcohol. Yes, accidents do happen, even under the best of circumstances, but generally speaking, no one ever becomes a victim if they are sober. It's when a couple of beers become four or more that the chances for a tragedy increase exponentially, whether behind the wheel of a car, at the helm of a boat, or riding a bicycle. We wish all of our readers a happy and safe Labor Day weekend. Also from the Boston Sun staff on the editorial page, a war that we actually are winning. It was almost 55 years ago, on December 23, 1971, to be precise, that President Richard M. Nixon officially declared the war on cancer when he signed the National Cancer Act of 1971. The legislation committed $1.5 billion, that's $12 billion in today's dollars, over 3 years to expand the capabilities of the National Cancer Institute and create new research centers to find cures and treatments for cancer. At that time, Nixon stated he hoped the bill would be looked upon in the future as the most significant action of his presidency, comparing it to the ambition of the moon landing. Since 1971, the federal government has spent an estimated $200 to $300 billion in research, while total national expenditures on overall cancer care and medical treatment have reached trillions of dollars. Early detection, better treatments, and a massive decline in smoking successfully have reduced cancer deaths. Still, despite these efforts, an estimated 30 million Americans have died of the dreaded disease over the past 55 years. In short, though we have made much progress since 1971, we still have far to go. That is, until last week. The joint announcement by pharmaceutical companies Moderna and Merck heralds a new era in oncology. They revealed that Moderna's targeted mRNA cancer vaccine, when combined with Merck's immunotherapy drug Keytruda, significantly slowed the recurrence of deadly melanoma and prevented its spread to other parts of the body. Just as each of us has unique fingerprints, cancers are entirely different in everyone. Even two people with the exact same diagnosis can have completely different genetic mutations, tumor behaviors, and treatment responses. That is why a drug like Keytruda is highly effective for many patients, but not for others. Moderna's mRNA drug changes the game by designing a treatment specific to every patient's unique version of the cancer. A small sample of the cancer is extracted from the patient, so its DNA can be genetically sequenced. Moderna then tailors a custom mRNA drug designed to train the patient's own immune system, specifically their killer T cells, to recognize and aggressively attack those specific cancer cells. This breakthrough technology is critical in two major respects. Obviously, it will be of enormous benefit to Americans who presently have been diagnosed with cancer, but its impact also will be crucial in treating the many early onset cancers that inexplicably are on the rise among younger people. Colorectal cancer is seeing one of the sharpest and most alarming increases among young adults under 50, rapidly becoming a leading cause of cancer death in this age group. Doctors are also seeing noticeable increases in several other early onset cancers among Gen Xers and millennials, including triple negative breast, thyroid, kidney, pancreatic, uterine, and stomach cancers. For these generations, personalized mRNA technology could completely rewrite their prognosis. In a world where it seems the news is all bad all the time, the announcement of Moderna's breakthrough cancer therapy offers a rare, profound sense of hope. We may finally be turning the tide in a half-century-long war, bringing us closer than ever to a cure for this dreaded disease. School's back. Drive with care. With schools going back into session, morning rush hour commuters need to readjust our driving habits to ensure that we take into account the thousands of children who will be filling our streets during our morning commute. We'll be the first to admit that school buses, school crossings, etc., are a pain in the neck, especially if we're running a bit late on our way to work. But that is no excuse for any sort of driving behavior that does not take into account the safety of the children in our communities. Every morning commuter needs to be a patient, alert, and defensive driver, especially in the first few weeks of school when children are walking and biking to school to take advantage of the early fall weather. Each of us is responsible not only for our own safety, but also for the safety of others when we are behind the wheel of a motor vehicle. And that is doubly true when school is back in session. Boston Book Festival returns October 17th to Copley Square. The Boston Book Festival, BBF, returns to Copley Square this fall with a ticketed evening event October 16th, followed by its signature free festival day October 17th. Uniting the literary community around the transformative joy of reading and the vibrant exchange of ideas. For nearly two decades, the Boston Book Festival has harnessed the power of books to forge connections, deepen empathy, and illuminate our shared humanity. BBF Executive Director Carlin Carr said in a press release, "This year's festival spans so many genres and offers something for everyone to enjoy, from beloved best-selling authors to notable new names. These writers and illustrators give vital perspectives about our world, its past, present, and imagined future." The festival kicks off with a ticketed event on Friday night with New York Times best-selling author Michael Lewis in conversation with Pulitzer Prize winner Geraldine Brooks about his new book, Blockers, Rebels in the Deep State. The festival opens Saturday with a spirited kids' costume parade and special surprise guests, setting the stage for a day of lively conversations and presentations, animated read-alouds, and bountiful book-focused activities for every age. BBF's outdoor fair, open rain or shine, showcases 60-plus exhibitors, from award-winning small presses and literary arts nonprofits to a colorful kids' zone and buzzing coffee tent. More than 200 authors take part in 80-plus sessions at Boston Public Library, Old South Church, the Goethe Institute, Church of the Covenant, and Trinity Church, among other venues. Furniture retailer Room and Board will host the popular After Hours Poems and Pints gathering with the nonprofit Mass Poetry. A complete festival lineup will be announced in mid-September. Festival goers and book lovers can sign up for BBF updates at bostonbookfest.org and follow BBF on Instagram at Boston Book Fest. That's all the time we have today for articles from this week's edition of the Boston Sun. Thank you all for listening. This is the Talking Information Center in Marshfield, Massachusetts. Thanks for being with us. Have a very happy and safe holiday weekend. Until next time.
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8: Hello to all our listeners. This is the Talking Information Center in Marshfield, Massachusetts. My name is Joni, and for the next half hour, I'll be reading articles for you from this week's edition of Beacon Hill Times. Upstairs, Downstairs Homes 250th American Anniversary fundraising event set for September 30th. On Wednesday, September 30, from 6 to 9 p.m., Upstairs, Downstairs Home at 69 Charles Street will host and salute a 250th American Anniversary event titled An American Portrait, with a fundraiser for veterans and their families. The nation's birthday celebration, said Laura Cozineau, who co-owns the shop along with her husband Bob, did not begin and end on the 4th of July, but now in the remainder of 2026 offers all of us, in the most historic of all places in the nation's sacred history, Beacon Hill, to offer ways we can commemorate and contribute in a meaningful way to honor this once-in-a-lifetime opportunity to say thank you. First was to select an organization locally and worthy of support. Home Base, a nonprofit charity founded by Massachusetts General Hospital and the Boston Red Sox. Its mission is to heal the invisible wounds of war for veterans, active duty service members, military families, and families of the fallen. Upstairs Downstairs Home is already well known for its superlative collection of art, antiques, and home decor. All of its artists are contemporary, local New England artists. To this end, the event is made possible by these local artists who have donated their time, energy, and amazing talents. They have generously produced and are donating amazing framed paintings, 17 in total, that capture many of the historic buildings and landscapes of historic Beacon Hill. Participating artists include Omar Arancibia, William Cloutman, Kevin Doyle, Marty Guerin Foley, Kate Hunter, Heather Kinney, Michael Linehan, and several others. The works will be on display, priced moderately, and curated beautifully, while all of the evening's proceeds going directly to home base. Upstairs Downstairs is pleased to announce Representative Jay Livingstone and District 8 City Councilor Sharon Durkin will be in attendance to officially open the evening. On behalf of Park Street School students, Representative Livingstone and Councilor Durkin will be accepting students' artwork as patriotic gifts for the State House and City Hall. We have been planning this event for months, but the thought of doing nothing in the most historic of the nation's years is one of the most historic places in all of its 250-year history. And to find a charity where so many have sacrificed for its well-being was worthy of our effort, and we hope of yours too, said Laura Cozino. RSVP to Instagram at Upstairs Downstairs Antiques, as space is limited for this event. City and Boston Public Schools launch inaugural cohort of BPS AI Educator Ambassadors. Mayor Michelle Wu and Boston Public Schools Superintendent Mary Skipper launched the first cohort of BPS AI Educator Ambassadors following a summer institute held August 24th to 28th. 25 secondary school educators received training in innovative and responsible artificial intelligence practices and will lead AI learning projects in their schools. The inaugural cohort is among the first district-wide AI educator ambassador programs in the nation and a core component of the BPS AI Literacy Initiative, a major public-private effort launched in March 2026 by Mayor Michelle Wu, Superintendent Skipper, Paul English, and UMass Boston. The initiative brings together government, academia, and private industry to advance AI literacy across BPS, with the goal of ensuring students graduate prepared to understand and use AI responsibly. Technology and civic entrepreneur Paul English seeded the initiative with a $1 million gift. A portion of the funding supports initiative partners Day of AI and TWG Education Labs, which led the Summer Institute and will provide educators year-long support. 5 months ago, we launched a program for every Boston Public School student to graduate with the fluency and knowledge to thrive in an AI-enabled world, said Mayor Michelle Wu. This past week, educators from every school across our district came together to put that goal into action, equipping teachers to use AI responsibly in the classroom and preparing students to navigate this technology with confidence, creativity, and care. Thanks to Paul English and to our BPS educators for connecting our students to the skills and opportunities that will shape their future. Over 5 days, the educator ambassadors, representing 25 different BPS schools across nearly every subject area, worked alongside Day of AI, an AI curriculum and professional development organization originally incubated through MIT's RAISE, Responsible AI for Social Empowerment and Education, along with the BPS Tech Digital Learning Team and Office of Teaching and Learning. The week moved deliberately from foundations to practice. Teachers first examined how AI systems actually work to understand their risks and opportunities before turning to explore how AI tools could support their own classrooms. Each ambassador left the week with a defined problem of practice, a clear classroom challenge, from building student voice and confidence in discussions to strengthening feedback and engagement. Throughout the year, the AI educator ambassadors will develop and test these with their own students, with the work shared openly across the district by June. Preparing our students for the future means making sure our educators have the tools, knowledge, and support to prepare them for what's ahead, said Boston Public Schools Superintendent Mary Skipper. AI is changing the way we learn, work, and live, and our educators play an important role in helping students understand and navigate those changes thoughtfully and responsibly. This initiative gives our teachers the opportunity to learn together, ask important questions, and bring new ideas back to their classrooms and school communities. We are excited to continue building on this work throughout the year and to learn from our educators as we work to ensure every BPS student has the knowledge and skills to navigate a rapidly changing technology landscape. Tracy Walker Griffin, founder and CEO of TWG Education Labs and former executive director of the Elliott K-8 Innovation School, serves as the initiative's project lead. The work builds on AI integration already underway at the Elliott, where Walker Griffin and other educators have spent years developing AI-integrated instruction. It also draws on BPS's AI Fellows program, which piloted AI-enabled practices in schools and across the central office during the 2025-26 school year. The most important question for schools isn't whether AI is coming. It is how we make sure educators and students have the knowledge and agency to shape what comes next, said Jeff Riley, executive director of Day of AI and former Massachusetts Commissioner of Elementary and Secondary Education, who opened the week with the keynote address. Boston is approaching that challenge in exactly the right way, grounding the work in teaching and learning, emphasizing safety and productivity, and treating AI literacy as much more than learning how to use a particular tool. The Massachusetts Department of Elementary and Secondary Education is developing a proposed artificial intelligence and digital literacy graduation requirement. Through the BPS Educator Ambassador Initiative, BPS is advancing that work now by giving educators a full year of hands-on experience integrating AI into classroom instruction, building practical knowledge that can inform a challenge districts across the Commonwealth will soon confront. This week helped me shift my perspective from AI from more skeptical and honestly pessimistic to a more cautious optimism, said Sophia Chen, English language arts teacher at Margarita Muniz Academy. The district lessons, policies, conversations with Day of AI, students, industry leaders, and higher education leaders have shown me what intentional and impactful usage looks like and how much the technology can expand our existing capacities and help solve interesting problems. The BPS AI Industry Advisory Board, co-chaired by Paul English and Ellen Rubin, and formed by leadership from Boston Dynamics, HubSpot, PTC, Suno, Toast, Wayfair, and Whoop, was a key partner of the Summer Institute. Board members engaged directly with AI educator ambassadors throughout the week, sharing industry insight and encouraging educators to explore the future of possibilities AI can create for students. The board will continue to advise ambassadors and review curriculum throughout the year, helping ensure BPS instruction aligns with the skills and expectations students will encounter after graduation. What's ahead this year? The educator ambassadors will continue meeting monthly through June as they pilot their classroom projects and develop lessons that will become open source curriculum for the rest of the district. BPS is also developing 7 through 12 AI literacy and fluency benchmarks so the districts can measure what students are actually learning, not simply how many classrooms are participating. The year builds towards a district-wide showcase and hackathon next June, where students will present what they've built. Throughout the year, BPS will recruit next year's cohort of ambassadors with the goal of doubling their number, continuing to work with partners to expand the model district-wide. Women's Lunch Places Spaghetti Dinner set for October 29th at Fairmont Copley Plaza. For decades, Spaghetti Dinner has been one of Women's Lunch Places' most beloved traditions, bringing the Boston community together for an unforgettable evening in support of women experiencing homelessness and poverty. After last year's event sold out, Women's Lunch Place is preparing to fill the room once again and raise critically needed funds to provide essential services for women across Boston. On Thursday, October 29, at the Fairmont Copley Plaza, Spaghetti Dinner will put Women's Lunch Place's housing and stabilization program into the spotlight, celebrating the remarkable progress women are making as they move from homelessness towards safe, stable housing. Spaghetti Dinner brings together hundreds of people who believe every woman deserves the opportunity to move forward with dignity, stability, and hope, said Melissa Cording, Chief Philanthropy Officer at Women's Lunch Place. As we serve more women than ever before, the generosity of our supporters is helping guests find safe housing, access compassionate care, and build more stable futures. We can't wait to welcome our guests and our community back to the table on October 29. Guests will also hear from Bonnie Samparelli, outreach advocate at Women's Lunch Place, who will share how her own lived experience became the foundation for a life devoted to making sure no woman has to face homelessness alone. Tickets and sponsorships are available at womenslunchplace.org/spaghetti dinner. Governor Maura Healey declares September College Fire Safety Month. Governor Maura Healey proclaimed September College Fire Safety Month in Massachusetts as thousands of students return to campus and move into dormitories, apartments, and other student housing. Fire officials are offering guidance to help prevent fires and injuries during what is traditionally the leading month for fires in student housing. Massachusetts is proud to welcome thousands of students to our colleges each fall, and we want every one of them to have a safe and successful year, said Governor Healey. Most fires in student housing can be prevented. Simple steps like staying in the kitchen while cooking, keeping exits clear, and using batteries and chargers safely can save lives. Move-in day comes with a long checklist, and fire safety needs to be on it, said Lieutenant Governor Kim Driscoll. Before families unpack the last box, check the smoke and carbon monoxide alarms. Identify two ways out and make sure everyone knows what to do if a fire starts. A Massachusetts fire departments reported more than 2,500 fires in dormitories, fraternities, and sororities between 2021 and 25. These fires caused 6 civilian injuries, 10 fire service injuries, and approximately $2.7 million in damage. Fire officials are also emphasizing the importance of safety in apartments and other off-campus housing. 2 Massachusetts college students died in separate, unrelated off-campus fires in 2013. College Fire Safety Month is an important reminder that keeping students safe is a shared responsibility, said State Fire Marshal John M. Devine. Colleges and universities, property owners, families, and students all have a role to play. As students return to campus and settle into new housing, we encourage everyone to review basic fire safety, make sure alarms are working, and know what to do in an emergency. Massachusetts law requires landlords to provide working smoke and carbon monoxide alarms. Students should test their alarms when they move in and immediately notify their landlord if an alarm is missing, damaged, or not working. Students should also check the manufacturing date printed on the back of each alarm. Smoke alarms should generally be replaced after 10 years. Carbon monoxide alarms should be replaced after 5, 7, or 10 years, depending on the make and model. Excuse me. About 90% of fires in student housing are related to cooking, with unattended cooking the most common factor. Students should remain in the kitchen when using the stovetop, use a timer when cooking in the oven, and never cook while drowsy or impaired. With September 1st marking the primary move-in date for students across Massachusetts, fire officials are also reminding students to keep escape routes clear. Boxes, furniture, bikes, and other belongings should not block windows, doorways, hallways, or stairwells. Students should know 2 ways out of their building, and when possible, 2 ways out of each room. If an alarm sounds, occupants should leave the building, stay outside, and call 911. Students can also reduce the risk of fire by following these precautions. Smoking. There is no safe way to smoke, but if you must smoke, then do so responsibly. Don't flick them on the ground, where they can smolder and ignite debris, or grind them out on porches or steps. Use a heavy ashtray on a sturdy surface and put it out, all the way, every time. Electrical. Always plug appliances like air conditioners and space heaters into wall sockets that can handle the current, not power strips or extension cords. Don't overload outlets with multiple devices. Heating. Turn space heaters off when leaving the room or going to sleep. Never leave a space heater unattended. Cooking. Stand by your pan. Don't leave pots and pans unattended on a lit stovetop, and keep flammable items away from burners. In the event of a grease fire, smother the flames with a lid and then turn off the heat. Only cook when you're alert, not when you're drowsy or impaired. Candles. Never leave candles burning unattended. Extinguish them before leaving the room. Even better, switch to battery-powered candles. Lithium-ion batteries. Use the charging equipment provided by the manufacturer and disconnect it when the device is charged. Charge phones, laptops, e-cigarettes, e-bike batteries, and other devices on a hard and stable surface. Never a bed, couch, or pillow. If you notice an unusual odor, change in color, change in shape, leaking, or odd noises, stop using the device right away. If you are able to do so safely, move it away from anything that can burn, and call your local fire department. For more fire safety tips for both on and off campus, visit www.mass.gov/DFS. www.mass.gov/DFS.

0: leaders to act quickly and work together during a crisis. One of the latest active attack integrated response courses, AAIR, brought approximately 36 first responders to Tufts University for 2 days of classroom instruction, hands-on exercises, and realistic scenarios. Participants included personnel from the Massachusetts State Police, Arlington Police, Lexington Police, Lexington Fire, Medford Fire, Somerville Fire, Somerville Police, Stoughton Fire, Cataldo Ambulance, and the police departments of North Shore Community College, Tufts University, and Worcester State University. Massachusetts was the first in the nation to adopt an internationally recognized framework for consistent statewide active shooter response training, said Public Safety and Security Secretary Gina Kwan. Our law enforcement, fire service, and EMS, telecommunicator, and emergency management personnel are training together in courses like this one so they can work together in a real-world crisis. The Active Attack Integrated Response, AAIR, course was coordinated by the Massachusetts Department of Fire Services, the Municipal Police Training Committee, and the Advanced Law Enforcement Rapid Response Training Center, with support from the Executive Office of Public Safety and Security. The course was held August 18 and 19 in partnership with Tufts University and the Tufts University Police Department. Tufts also hosted AAIR courses in June and July. We significantly ramped up AAIR deliveries to meet increased demand after last winter's active shooter event at Brown University, said State Fire Marshal John M. Devine. So far this year, we've delivered 35 classes for first responders across Massachusetts, from Provincetown to North Adams. That's more than 1,000 police, fire, and EMS professionals ready to stop the killing and stop the dying. The AAIR curriculum provides life-saving training to first responders at every level of experience, said Captain Amy Fanikos, retired, Deputy Executive Director of the Municipal Police Training Committee. From classroom instruction to hands-on experiences to increasingly complex scenarios, it builds the skills necessary for law enforcement and fire and rescue to work seamlessly together when every second can be the difference between life and death. I received great feedback from the Somerville firefighters who took part in this course, said Somerville Fire Chief Charles J. Breen, Jr. It builds on many of the emergency medical skills we already have, and it provides a strong foundation for working with our police partners. Training like this one could help save lives in a crisis most people don't want to contemplate. AAIR puts that framework into practice. The curriculum uses plain language and common terminology to help first responders establish command, stop an attacker, and reach injured people as quickly as possible. It also trains participants in the rescue task force model, in which law enforcement protects fire and EMS personnel as they provide immediate medical care and evacuate patients. Together, these interagency training programs have reached more than 7,000 police officers, firefighters, EMS providers, public safety dispatchers, and other participants across Massachusetts. That's all the time we have for news in this week's edition of the Beacon Hill Times. Thank you all for listening. I wish you all a very happy and safe holiday weekend. Again, this is the Talking Information Center in Marshfield, Massachusetts. Please have a safe and happy weekend. Thanks for listening. Until next time.
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0: Hi, my name is Billy, and here is tonight's weather forecast for the Talking Information Center. This evening, there will be a 30% chance of showers, and then later, partly cloudy, with a breeze low around 59. The sun rose today at 6:14 a.m., the sun will set today at 7:11 p.m., and the sun will rise tomorrow at 6:15 a.m. And that's all the weather I have for today. I'm Billy giving you the weather for the Talking Information Center. Have a wonderful evening.
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0: And coming up next on the Talking Information Center, it's the Norwood Recorder. 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
4: Hi, this is Frank Dunn reading for you from the Norwood Record, the September 3rd edition. On behalf of the Talking Information Center, top story on the front page, another successful Norwood Day in the books. More than 10,000 residents appeared. Let's read the story here. It's by Dia Bernardi, the past Sunday. Saturday was yet another successful Norwood day that brought in hundreds of businesses, vendors, activities, and plenty of familiar faces, despite taking place earlier than usual. Labor Day was quite late in 2026. This year's event drew an impressive crowd and gave residents another opportunity to learn about the organizations and businesses that take up the Norwood community, make up the Norwood community. Norwood Recreation Director Sam White helped coordinate the event, and he said planning for the big day began months in advance with the help of a number of town departments and community resources. We start for Norwood early in this year. The planning that is, and especially in January, we are planning for August or September, with what White said. But it is a full team effort. Everyone in the civic chips in. Although this year's Norwood Day was held in late August rather than the typical early September date, White said he was pleased with the turnout, with local youth sports programs not yet fully underway and school still out for the summer. He said the earlier date might have helped bring out some more families than we typically don't see. Another change this year, White mentioned, was the addition of trolley rides that brought attendees to several locations throughout the town. We haven't done it in a few years now, so we just wanted to try to bring that back, White said. While the trolleys, among other activities, gave residents much to do, the day also was a great chance for local businesses to introduce themselves among the several lining Washington Street. The Norwood Youth Lounge made its first appearance at Norwood Day this year. Founded in April this year with support of Roots of Hope Foundations, the Norwood Youth League provides after-school recreational programming at the Winsmith Mill and therapeutic services and mentoring for older youth. Founder of and Norwood resident Dawn Shelton said her own experiences trying to find after-school programming helped inspire her to create the organization. Through the past several years, after-school programming has been very challenging for me to find for the kids, Shelton said. So in the field that I'm in, I was thinking, what can be done about this? Shelton, who is a social worker and mother of children in the Norwood schools, said Norwood Day was a perfect opportunity to help residents learn about the program a lot of people haven't heard about the program, the Norwood Youth League. So it's wonderful that we're out here and able to spread the word, she said. It feels like the community is very receptive and people are very interested in this programming. For some more established organizations, they offered a different kind of opportunity. Tom Maloney, an 8-year member of the Neponset Valley Sunrise Rotary Club and a former selectman, expressed that Norwood Day allowed them to not only connect with potential new members, but also to catch up with familiar faces. For us, this is a quote, it's a great, not just to recruit, but also to meet and talk to people whom we know from other organizations and the town, he said. All the people we meet and the people we greet and the people we meet and all friends we've known for these years and haven't seen for a while, much like the Rotary members of the Norwood Garden Club, also used the event as a chance to connect with residents and showcase their work beyond gardening. The club hosts a variety of events and educational programs throughout the year, including monthly presentations led by knowledgeable gardeners and master gardeners. It's just fun. It's exciting, member Janice said. Gardening feeds your soul. I don't know how else to describe it. For her, Maloney, Shelton, and the many other organizations that showed up for Norwood Day, it was the people that made the event worthwhile. Through events like these, Janice said, it's always nice to see people you know. Likewise, Maloney echoed that the community is the best part of the whole thing. Wrapping it up, White shared a similar sentiment while reflecting on the event as a whole. My favorite part about Norwood Day is just seeing the whole community come together. He said, just from businesses, organizations, teams, residents that are coming out and showing support and everything's together. It's a great thing to see. And now we have a story by Jeff Sullivan about the results of the primary that was held on Tuesday, the 1st, with 100% of the precincts reporting at the Massachusetts State Senate, Norfolk, and Suffolk Democratic primary. Challenger Persis Yu won against incumbent Michael Rush with a total of 30,300 votes. I'm rounding them. Cast, you garnered 15,400, and Rush took in 14,900. You ran a progressive campaign throughout, while Rush ran on his credentials, veterans programs, and the Norwood Hospital eminent domain bill 5553 that passed earlier this summer in Suffolk and Middlesex district. It was another very close race as incumbent William Brownsperger defeated challenger Daniel Lander with 11,997 votes versus Lander's 11,936. That's not even 60 votes. For the district attorney races, incumbent Kevin Hayden beat out challengers Linda Champion and Rachel Rollins, taking in 38,200 votes to Champion's 19,800 votes and Rollins' 18,600. In a campaign statement, Perkins has said she was grateful for the support. I'm grateful for the countless volunteers, tens of thousands of voters who supported us, my dedicated campaign team and endorsers, and my family who supported me every step of the way through this 23-month-long campaign, she said. The campaign has never been about me. It's always been about restoring justice and integrity to a broken criminal justice system here in Norfolk County, ensuring that no one is treated differently under the law due to political connections, money, or privilege, protecting victims of crime, prosecuting those who prey on or harm others, and keeping every resident of Norfolk County safe. For the Norfolk District Attorney race, do you want to Elizabeth Perkins beat out five other contenders for the seat with 27,400 votes. Adam Dietrich came in second with 24,400 votes, and then Gregory Connor with 18,800 votes, followed by Mary Macy Lee with 10,100 votes, and then Robert Juvenile with 70,700 votes, and then Jim Rakai with 6,200 votes, and finally Craig McClellan with 2,750 votes. For the U.S. House District 8, incumbent Stephen Lynch beat out challenger Patrick Roath with 53,500 votes to Roath's 43,400 votes. Roath won Boston with 15,400 votes against Lynch's 12,400 votes. And Lynch won in Norwood with 2,500 votes to Roath's 1,800 votes. For the gubernatorial Republican primary, Michael Minogue handily beat out challenger Brian Shortsleeve with 185,300 votes to Shortsleeve's 59,100 votes. Massachusetts Governor Maura Healey ran unopposed. In the U.S. Senate, incumbent Ed Markey held on to his seat with 557,000 votes against challenger Seth Moulton's 301,000 votes. Markey ran on his progressive background, while Moulton ran on bringing some new blood to the seat, though Moulton ran on a campaign of injecting new blood into Congress. Markey said in an election remarks that young people are leading us. And I have been honored to have the endorsements of Senator Bernie Sanders, Senator Elizabeth Warren, Congressman Ayanna Pressley, Attorney General Andrea Campbell, and Mayor Michelle Wu, and I thank them for their support, he said. As I traveled around the state, you tell me you want something so basic, so fundamental for your families, you shouldn't even have to say it. You want to have a life you can afford today and a future you can believe in tomorrow. In this election, the future is on the ballot. Another Jeff Sullivan story, this one regarding the elementary study on the table. The Norwood School Committee met last week for its first meeting of the new school year, and it looks like the district may already be butting heads with the town administration. While classes hadn't started when the committee met, the focus was on future issues, mainly the condition of the elementary schools and how the Norwood Public Schools, a district NPS, will fund repairs and maintenance for those buildings. Readers may remember that former townwide facilities director Paul Ricciardi had laid out estimates that the elementary schools would need nearly $100 million of maintenance in the coming decades. And so because of that and other issues, NPS and the school committee submitted to the Capital Outlay Committee, COC, a request for a school facility study to assess which schools are in the worst condition and need the most work. The study funding request is set at $300,000. This is important as much of the cost of these eventual projects could be shared with the Massachusetts School Building Authority, MSBA, which helps municipalities build and maintain costly school buildings. The new Coakley project was one such project, and the current Norwood High School was the first such project when the MSBA was formed the MSBA, chooses submissions based on a lottery system with age and need being weighted into each draw. So knowing exactly what buildings need how much work would allow the district to submit to the lottery with the hopefully best chances of success at the therefore less cost and fewer taxes spent on the school buildings from the Norwood homeowner. But this study was originally submitted in 2025, and before this year's Maytown meeting, the idea was removed from the warrant article at the request of the town, according to a memo from NPS Superintendent Timothy Luff. Basically, the schools are contending the longer this assessment is put off, the more costly the repairs will be, both with inflationary concerns as well as MSBA concerns, even if the town is saving $300,000 by not doing the study. The school committee decided to make it a townwide building study to increase buy-in and decrease departments competing for funding. The town side has since been removed at the request of the general government administration. And now Luff said it seems that the COC may be looking to push it back another year. When we got to capital outlay, there were questions about why the town was there, what this study was entirely, and they almost acted as if they did not know what it was, Luff said, which is disheartening, I will say. I was asked to provide more information. School committee member Joan Giblin said she felt this was familiar to a past incident with the town side of the government last year, when the committee had assumed the town was informed, and that wasn't the case. She voted in good faith, this is a quote, assuming the process had been laid out as expected, but when our representatives got to the meeting, they were going to, suddenly one warrant article was gone, pushed back, or it wasn't time, she said, but this feels very reminiscent of that, and it makes it very hard for us as an elected board to follow our protocols when things constantly keep changing like that. A school committee member, Judith Bromley, said she felt that the town was trying to make passage of this study less likely by removing the general government component of the study. I think it's clear what the town is doing. Take us out of it. We'll continue to push this away, and we'll keep forgetting about your building assessment, she said. But if we have it as a collective hold, we'll be more likely to get more buy-in from everybody. I think it's disingenuous of them to do that, and I think it's pretty transparent what the political motive is. We are one town, everybody works together, and these are everybody's buildings. I don't think that was a fair thing for them to do. Chair David Hiltz said the concerns from the town appear to be budgetary and to save money. Luff also pointed out that the new assessment would take all previously collected data, like the electrical assessment that just came in and a 2015 assessment that led to Coakley Middle School replacement process. This assessment would take all of that old data and put something together for us to make a priority of needs over the next 5, 10, 15, or 20 years, where we could have a facilities master plan for the whole school system, he said. I would love it to be for the whole town, and I will keep on saying that the idea was for the whole town, so that we're not competing for funding recommendations against the library that might be falling apart, for example. Hiltz also pointed to MSBA system and said it would save money in the long run to get the study done as soon as possible, as it makes more likely the elementary school buildings, which range in age from 57 to 113 years old, to get funding. The issue is need. If something big comes up in a school, like a heating system fails completely, and for it to be a functioning building, the town is required to pay for a new one. With that new system, the school, a potential priority in the MSBA lottery, gets bumped. Basically, if you have recent repairs, your weight in the lottery goes down. If you do a significant renovation and then try to go in with the MSBA on that building, you lose points, Hill said. So it's sort of trying to make sure your chances to win the lottery are great when you go in. Next up, we have a picture of an ice cream truck and 14 kids and 3 adults. And it's from the neighbors of Lane Drive. Nothing beats getting the neighbors together than an ice cream treat. Thank you to Linda Berry, who lives on Lane Drive, for hosting the ice cream truck for the neighborhood. We also got to celebrate her aunt's 90th birthday. Definitely a great way to end the summer. Don't you wish you were there? Beautiful ice cream truck. And now here's a story from Jeff Sullivan about the mural. The arts came together on Norwood Day. At the start of Norwood Day, about 80 residents came out to the outside of 534 Washington Street, the Cappy's building, to celebrate the unveiling of the Norwood artist Tara Bilotta's piece, Many Stories, One Norwood. The mural was a collaboration between the Norwood Cultural Council, the NCC, several organizations throughout the town, private citizens, Bilotta, and, of course, the building's owner, John Carroll, of Carroll Advertising. The mural itself is sort of a family tree in that there are nods, hints, and even hidden images of pieces of Norwood throughout the mural. Bilotta said she wanted to be a bit subtle about it, and many people will see different things depending on how close they get. I think you could look at it for a good 30 minutes and probably find most of the hidden things. She said, I think it's more about making the connection with those things in the town. People who have lived here a very long time will probably recognize most everything up there, but I want newcomers to come and see and feel the need to look for the items there. Bilotta said she wanted the piece to speak to the people who were standing right in front of it, walking by on the sidewalk or driving by. There's a lot of detail you can find up there close, but stepping back, you definitely see a lot more of the bigger picture, she said. I think it's how I feel about Norwood. Bilotta said she was feeling a little anxious about being the center of attention, but said she was happy the piece was completed. I'm excited and a little nervous. I don't usually have this amount of attention on me at the time, but I'm really happy with how it turned out, she said. It's a good turnout of people here, and it seems like everyone's happy with it. So that makes me happy. Bilotta said she wanted the viewers to get a sense of the people and places in Norwood they see when they see the piece. The feeling of connection, this is a quote, with their community and other people in their community, she said. That was the basis of this. I want folks to feel the heart of the town. WCC member Deb Reddick said the Women's Community Committee, WCC, was happy to see the mural come to fruition. We're just very happy we were able to contribute, she said. NCC Chairman, Co-Chair Jonathan Cardone welcomed the onlookers to the event and introduced the NCC. The council helps to preserve, promote, and encourage endeavors that, I love that word, endeavors, that honor the and build upon the culture of the town, the things that make us who we are. He said, we're here to dedicate the council's latest project, quote, many stories, one Norwood, quote, end quote, the first of what we hope will be public art projects that can have for residents to gather around and enjoy. Cardone said she wanted to especially thank building owner John Carroll. He not only allowed us to use the building, but paid for the printing of the mural on the vinyl, she said. He said, I'd like to thank Dedham Savings for their generous donation. We'd like to thank the Women's Community Committee. Their donation allowed us to print the posters and fine art prints and greeting cards that we have available at our booth. And we'd like to thank everyone who donated. Cardone and Norwood Community Media is also producing, it's really should be our, also producing decorative art about the mural, detailing the planning and design process. Cardone also thanks the administration of the town of Norwood for helping to organize the mural, including the town manager, Tony Mazzucco. Hey, Tony. Town planner, Sarah Dixon, and economic development director, Joseph Collins, for supporting the project and helping the NCC to get it through all the necessary permitting that goes with it. There's an ad for the upcoming Greek festival up there at the Annunciation Cathedral of New England in 162 Goddard Avenue in Brookline. Information at 617-731-6633. The festival is Friday, September 18th from 4 to 10, Saturday, September 19th from noon to 11, and Sunday, September the 20th from 12 p.m. to 7 at the Annunciation Cathedral of New England. Greek folk dances, authentic Greek cuisine. Don't miss it. Rain or shine, free admission, free parking at the Park School across from the center. This has been Frank Dunn reading for you from the Norwood Record on behalf of the Talking Information Center. Get out there and have a great, great, great Labor Day weekend.
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6: Hi, it's John here with the Talking Information Center. 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
3: 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And Framingham.
0: And coming up next on the Talking Information Center, it's today's reading of the Revere Journal. Please stay tuned.
4: Hello, this is Frank Dunn reading for you from the September 2nd edition of the Revere Journal on behalf of the Talking Information Center. It's September. A high school building committee considers donation artwork. Okay, this is by Adam Smith. As work continues on the new Revere High School at the Wonderland site, plans are in the works for a large art piece to honor those who have donated to the school's construction. At last week's high school building committee meeting, committee members highlighted the design plans for the place, for the piece rather, which would be on the south wall of the second floor. Near the cafeteria, the design working group of the building committee is still working on the final form of the donor wall installation. Quote, details are still forthcoming, but the idea is that there is this implied crushing wave, the bubbles that occur when a wave crashes into the ocean. So if it's a building on the wave concept of the entire building, said Dawn Giorello, who the project architect and design from Perkins Eastman. The proposed site of the wall installation is 60 feet wide by 24 feet tall. Warnello has said the size and the height of the installation and its placement on the second floor wall will give it plenty of visual appeal from across the heart of the school area. That's quite a big place. You can see it directly across from where one enters and exits the auditorium at the top of the community stairs, she said. The details we are still working out, but it may be like a third dimension that pops out and has a texture that supports the color. A lot of these circles have colors and textures that relate to nature, so our hope is to tie it all back to Revere and a lot of the history of Revere and the beach, that textures and colors that exist in your community. Three sizes of the circular bubbles would be used to display the names of people, families, and organizations who have donated to the building of the school. The building committee agreed that the design team should move forward with more detailed plans on the artwork and how the donor wall artwork will be installed. One piece that the team really thought about was how to maintain the themes we have already done in the design planning process, and we liked this particular motif because it's a dynamic, said Superintendent of Schools Dr. Diane Kelly. Kelly noted that the complete artwork doesn't need to be completed before the school opens. These bubbles will all be installed so that the artwork is complete. She said then over the years, somebody could say they want to buy a large size circle for a loved one or a remembrance, or even because I'm new to Revere community and we would like that piece down. We could take that piece down, have it engraved, and then put it back up. The superintendent said people would not have to decide right away if they wanted to make a donation, noting that the city will be paying off the debt service for the construction well after the building opens. The money for the donations would be placed in the high school building stabilization account. The other thing that I will point out is that the piece of art itself will have all different size circles, but we tried to pick a few that we thought would be somewhat affordable to people, but also represent a significant donation to the school, said Kelly. The proposed donation levels on the concept art presented at the building committee meeting were $1,000, $2,500, and $5,000. School and building committee member Stacy Bronston Rizzo said the concept presented by the Guarnello best represented the new high school being in Revere. Massport Community Advisory Committee is a new one by the executive director, Austin Toffler. Will install a state-of-the-art air quality monitor to in Revere to measure ultrafine particulate, UFPs, emitted by airplanes descending into Logan International Airport in East Boston. The UFP monitors will also measure emissions by cars and other vehicles, according to Toffler. Mayor Patrick Keefe joined city officials at a conference outside the Beachmont School where the monitor was on display. Toffler said the MCAC has not identified the location for the monitor, though it will likely be in the Beachmont neighborhood, which is the closest to Logan Airport. We'll be determining the location of the monitor based on the recommendations of our consultants. That's Air Partners out of the renowned Olin School of Engineering in Needham, and we are trying to get a better understanding of where the pollution is most impactful, said Toffler. Massport funds the MCAC, so in essence paid the approximate $15,000 for the monitor. The monitor will be in place in Revere for probably a year so we can get a seasonal variation study in pollution, said Toffler. Air Partners will collect and analyze the data. Interestingly, the data will become available daily on the MCAC website, revealing the number of emissions. It's real time. It's a great machine that displays the results right on the computer, said Toffler. Toffler said past part of the goal is to compare the data with other surrounding communities so we know where the impact of the air pollution is the greatest. Quote, a longer-term goal is to get similar projects around the country so as we can advocate with the EPA to regulate ultrafine particulate matter, which is currently not regulated by the Clean Air Impact, said Toffler. Asked about the health impacts on Revere residents caused by the emissions, Toffler said, I would not be able to draw a straight line of causation between the ultrafine exposure and sickness, but we do know that ultrafines get into your body, and but they're smaller than the particles that are currently regulated by the Clean Air Act, and so they get deeper into your body and cross into your bloodstream and cause health problems in that way. Following are the statements by officials on the installation of the quality monitors in the city. Patrick O'Keefe, our mayor, I'm grateful for the MCAC's advocate on getting factually correct data to help direct our energy on how Massport needs to be to mitigate impacts to our community, said Keith. Revere has always been significantly impacted by Logan Airport. Air quality, noise pollution, and traffic are just some of the impacts that we have long sustained with very little recourse. The air quality monitors are just the start, and I hope the leaders of Massport are listening loud and clear and step up as community partners, confirming certainly much more than they have in the past. The statement from Ward 1 Councilor Jim Mercurio. I think the air quality monitors are beneficial to the people of Ward 1, specifically the people of Beachmont who have been living with those planes, these planes for several decades, causing disruption with their noise and takeoffs and landings. The state-of-the-art monitor is going to monitor the particles that they leave in their path, and we're really going to get a true reading on how these planes disperse these particles. I'm excited about the MCAC program in Revere, and I'm happy to be a part of it. And then State Senator, actually State Rep, Jeff Turco. This is my district, and I'm grateful to Mayor Keefe for appointing Hugo Rizzuto to his position, and his partners will have said that we need to install one of these monitors in Revere. The monitor is going to highlight the damage that's being done, but it also gives us control of the data. This gives us the opportunity to have independent people in charge of collecting and analyzing the data. Story about the lending of home medical equipment. City of Revere, Mayor Patrick M. Keefe Jr. and the Department of Public Health launched the new home medical equipment loan program on Tuesday, September 1st of this year. Like the other day, the program, which was initiated by Councilor-at-Large Bob Haas III, will provide free medical equipment loans to Revere residents with the intent of easing the cost burden on these families. The program will provide basic home medical equipment necessity for free to residents on a case-by-case basis. Available equipment includes canes, walkers, wheelchairs, and more. The City of Revere will be accepting donations of new or gently used home medical equipment only after an initial screening call with the Department of Public Health at 781-485-8486. That's 781-485-8486. Please do not drop off medical equipment at public buildings without talking with the Department of Public Health first, as there's limited storage for these items. If you're looking for specific equipment for yourself or a loved one to use, call the Public Health at the same number, 781-485-8486, to check availability. Items must be picked up at the Revere City Hall. And here's another story about the Kratom, K-R-A-T-O-M. The Revere Board of Health held its regular meeting on Thursday, August 27th, in the City Council chambers. On hand for the session were Chairperson Dr. Drew Bunker and fellow board member Kathleen Savage and Viviana Catano. Lauren Buck, the Director of Public Health, presented the Communicable Disease Monthly Report. She said that flu and COVID cases have remained low throughout the summer. There were three reported cases of Lyme disease, though Buck noted. This is definitely an undercount, as the Lyme disease and season are at their peak right now. Buck said there was one reported case of Vibrio, which is a bacterial infection related to the ingestion of shellfish. She also told the board of the many food recalls for a wide range of products that have been occurring throughout the country. Buck informed the board that Kratom has been scheduled by the state as a level one drug effective August 28th. However, the Revere Board of Health also previously had ordered in June that the all Kratom products in the city must be removed from the shelves. As of August 31st, she said the city will be conducting spot checks for compliance with both the state ban and the city ordinance. Beginning September 1st, the board concluded that a brief 8-minute meeting by approving two temporary licenses for a body art pop-up event on September 12th at 249 Broadway, after Buck informed the members that the applicants had met the requirements per the city ordinance. City of Revere announces vaccine clinic at the Rossetti Cowan Senior Center, 25 Winthrop Avenue in Revere. Pharmacist from Stop and Shop Pharmacy will be at the Rossetti Cowan Senior Center to provide vaccinations Tuesday, September 8th, 10 a.m. till noon. Vaccines available: senior flu, 65 plus, flu, shingles, RSV, tetanus, COVID-19, and pneumonia. 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So that's the vaccine clinic on Tuesday the 8th, from 10 in the morning until noon at the Senior Center in Revere. This sounds pretty good. Coming up on Thursday, September 17th, you're invited to join us for a special, a night to support a Tom Miskey Patriot Scholarship Comedy for a Cause, featuring Boston's biggest names in comedy. They got pictures, but I don't know who they are. For $61, you get an Italian dinner and a comedy show. And you can go for tickets on Eventbrite, E-V-E-N-T-B-R-I-T-E. And it's held at the Revere Beachmont VFW, 150 Bennington Street in Revere. That's on Thursday the 17th. Sounds like fun. Sounds like good food. Zone boarding of approvals. ZBA held its regular monthly meeting on Wednesday, August 26th, in the Councilor Joseph A. Del Grasso City Council Chamber. On hand for the session was Michael Tucker and fellow members John Lopes, James O'Brien, and alternate member Peggy Pratt. The board tackled a light agenda with only one item on the docket: an application from Brandy, You're a Fine Girl Soto, 32 Liberty Avenue, who came before the ZBA requesting variances be to enable the subdivision of the existing lot at 32 Liberty Avenue onto proposed Lot A on Liberty Avenue and proposed Lot B on Breeden's Lane. The presently is a three-bedroom, single-family structure home on 2,392 square feet at 32 Liberty Avenue. It was built in 2019. That's 7 years ago. The proposed lot that fronts the Breeden's Lane essentially is the present backyard of 32 Liberty. The two lots combined total just under 15,000 square feet. Revere attorney Larry Simone represented Soto. He told the board that the property is in a district zoned for single-family homes with a minimum lot size of 8,000 square feet and frontage of 60 square feet. The proposed new lot will contain just over 7,000 square feet. The proposed new home will lack the minimum front yard setback, 10.5 feet versus the required 20, and will also lack The minimum rear yard setback 11.5 versus 30 square feet, 30 feet. Architect Doug Stefanoff of South Boston said the new home will be two stories with 3 to 4 bedrooms and a two-car garage underneath. The resident, a resident of 25 Breeden's Lane, sent an email opposing the application, citing concerns about public safety equipment being able to navigate the narrow roadway. A neighbor at 58 Breeden's Lane initially had questions about the proposal, but his query about the driveway entrance was answered to his satisfaction. The members themselves expressed no reservations about the project and unanimously approved it. We're talking about early literacy. The Revere Public Schools will continue one of its most successful early literacy interventions during the 2026 school year after the district was awarded 132 seats in the Ignite reading program for first grade students. Director of Title I and EC-3 curriculum, Brianna Tsoupas, T-S-O-U-P-A-S, you can tell me how to pronounce it, announced the award during the early literacy presentation at the August 18th Revere School Committee meeting, telling committee members that she learned of the new funding just one day earlier. Quote, just yesterday, I learned that we were awarded 132 seats at the Ignite reading for the first grade students through a grant from the Department of Elementary and Secondary Education, Tsoupas said. So we are really excited about that. The award means RPS will enter, Revere Public Schools will enter its fifth year partnering with Ignite Reading, a high-dosage tutoring program that provides students with daily one-on-one instruction specifically targeted to their functional reading needs. The news was part of a broader presentation by Tsoupas outlining the district's early literacy work and the next steps. RPS approach is centered on identifying reading needs early and responding with targeting support, beginning with strong classroom instruction and moving through early education, early identification rather, a tiered intervention, progress monitoring, and adjustments based on how individual students respond. Our goal is supporting every student in becoming a confident, successful reader. Tsoupas' presentation noted, while emphasizing that the district is building on existing practices and preparing for evolving early literacy expectations in Massachusetts through Ignite Reading, participating students receive individualized literacy tutoring every school day with instruction focused on the specific functional needs each side needs to strengthen. The district's presentation described Ignite as providing early one-on-one literacy training, targeted foundational reading instruction, individualized support, and continuous progress monitoring. The program began as a pilot in Revere 4 years ago and has since grown into an important component of the district's multi-tiered system of supports. In previous years, hundreds of Revere students have participated, while educators reporting significant improvements not only in reading ability but also in students' confidence in the classroom. Second grade teachers have reported that students who participated in Ignite during the first grade often enter the following school year better equipped to access grade level curriculum. Ignite officials previously reported that 95% of Revere students who reached benchmark reading levels through the program in first grade maintained grade level proficiency the following year. RPS broader literacy strategy reflects the focus on early intervention. Tsoupas explained that Tier 1 instruction includes the collaborative classroom curriculum, resource, evidence-based, foundational literacy instruction, and work in reading, writing, vocabulary, and comprehension. Teachers who use small group instruction responsive to student needs, early literacy screening, and assessment and data to inform instructional decisions. When students require additional help beyond core classroom instruction, the district uses SIPPS as its aligned tiered phonics intervention. Students receive require additional help beyond core classroom instruction. The district uses SIPPS as its aligned

0: monitoring or shared with parents and caregivers multiple times during the school year. Districts is also looking further back in the child's educational journey, emphasizing the early literacy begins before kindergarten RPSs, pursuing a grant opportunity through the Nellie May Foundation, Education Foundation, uses partnership with the Great Schools partnership and is continuing to work with CAPIC and raising a reader to, that's uppercase, to strengthen connections among schools, families, and the communities, particularly at the district, prepares for the transition to the new McKinley School building. While the district's emphasis on early literacy is not new, the schools are adding new initiatives to support students each year. The opening of the Early Childhood Center at the old McKinley building will be leveraged to assist students even further, even earlier in their learning pathways. The school committee members expressed enthusiasm for the program and interest in seeing updated Ignite achievement data as the partnership moves into its fifth year. Director Supas will be providing updates later in the school year. Summer Shack's special birthday gift is back by popular demand and better than before. Last year, the Summer Shack offered guests with September birthdays a complimentary one-pound lobster with the proof of a valid ID on their birthday. 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On the guest's actual birthday, they can swap out the usual birthday cake for something even cooler, a complimentary one-pound lobster. 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This offer is valid for dine-in only, and gratuity is not included. 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With locations in Alewife, Cambridge, Mohegan Sun, Summer Shack is a quintessential New England place institution, serving up a delicious take on traditional New England clam shack that is not to be missed, celebrating 25 years. Thank Donna on behalf of the Talking Information Center. Have a great weekend.
1: 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Please stay tuned for more programming, and thank you for listening. Hi, my name is Billy, and here is tonight's weather forecast for the Talking Information Center. This evening, there will be a 30% chance of showers, and then later, partly cloudy, with a breeze low around 59. The sun rose today at 6:14 a.m. The sun will set today at 7:11 p.m. And the sun will rise tomorrow at 6:15 a.m. And that's all the weather I have for today. I'm Billy giving you the weather for the Talking Information Center. Have a wonderful evening.
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5: Hello, this is Priya reading Winthrop Sun Transcript, published on Thursday, September 3, 2026. News briefs. Tickets will still available for the 65th class reunion for WHS class of 61. The class of 1961 reunion committee has been busy planning the 65th class reunion all summer. The event will be held at the Winthrop Arms on Saturday, September 19, 2026 from 1 p.m. to 4 p.m. Tickets are $30 per person. Please join your fellow classmates for a fun afternoon reminiscing and sharing great memories. Class of 61 members interested in attending should mail their check to Ronald Spinney, 155 Pleasant Street, Winthrop, MA 02152. We are hoping to have checks no later than next week. Please share this information with fellow classmates. We want to have as many members of the class in attendance as possible. If you have any questions, please contact any of the committee members. We look forward to hearing from you. Minnie Ferreira, Martusi, 617-846-7497. Barbara Person, Martarozzo, 617-846-5618. Patty Farrell, Mole, Ryan, 617-759-3984. Peter Gill, 617-846-3678. Ronnie Spinney, 617-359-2781. 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Celebrating 25 years, Summer Shack pays tribute to traditional while adding an energetic city flair. The raw bar case holds 2,000 pieces of fresh shellfish, and our legendary oyster shucker has won countless shucking competitions in and around the city. With the ability to accommodate parties of all sizes, Summer Shack is the perfect place for your guests to feel like it's always summer. 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Now to the next. New members, welcome to Winthrop Board of Health. By Adam Swift. There's a new look for the Winthrop Board of Health. Two new members, along with returning board member Jenny Maggio, were introduced at last week's meeting. Maggio is joined on the new Board of Health lineup by Lisa Stefano and Dr. Heidi Fantasia. In addition to the new members, Maggio said the Board of Health will be taking a new approach to its meeting with each other, rotating as chair. We have decided as a board to share the chairmanship so that each time we have a meeting, one of us will chair the meeting rather than electing one chairperson, said Maggio. Sharing the chairmanship made sense based on the qualifications and skills of each of the current members, Maggio added. Fantasia is a lifelong Winthrop resident and a nurse practitioner who has a PhD from Boston College. I currently work for the University of Massachusetts Lowell as a professor and department chair of their School of Nursing, and I am honored to be here, said Fantasia. Stefano worked as a clerk for the Board of Health for about 4 years. I'm a public school teacher and I'm happy to be here, said Stefano. Maggio was a health and physical education teacher in the Winthrop schools for over 30 years and served on the town council for 6 years. I have been a member of the Board of Health off and on, probably for a total of 20 years, said Maggio. I worked as an assistant for the health department as an assistant part-time for about 3 or 4 years, many years ago. I also, 20 years ago, created the Medical Reserve Corps, which is a group of volunteers, both medical and everyday citizens, who have worked in Winthrop during emergencies. We opened shelters when it has been called for. We worked in flu and COVID clinics. We have given presentations on emergency preparedness. We have made phone calls to senior citizens during COVID when they were isolated. Maggio praised the support the Board of Health has received over the years from Health Inspector and Clerk Sharon Skirilla, the Inspectional Services Department under Albert Liggy, and the Public Health Department under Meredith Hurley. Hurley provided an update on recent and upcoming activity in the Winthrop Health Department, as well as its work as part of the North Suffolk Public Health Collaborative along with Chelsea and Riviera. One of the big upcoming events is Winthrop's 5th annual recovery community event on Wednesday, September 16. We start at Town Hall at 6 p.m. with some speaking, and then we do the procession down Pauline Street, and we are going to be in the old middle school gym again this year, said Hurley. We have done French Square before last year because of the weather. We went into the gym, but we actually had a lot of feedback that people really liked the gym because it was more intimate and people were able to connect a little bit more. Hurley said anyone who has been affected by addiction or recovery is invited to speak at the event. The health department is also working with several local coffee shops to provide them with coffee cup sleeves with information and statistics about the CLEAR, Community and Law Enforcement Assisted Recovery Program. The program works to help people seeking support, a path to recovery, and access to services for mental health and substance use disorders by connecting them to community-based service providers. Now to the next. Turco trims. Winthrop primary results in line with state totals by Adam Swift. Incumbent U.S. Senator Ed Markey easily held off a challenge in the Democratic primary from North Shore Congressman Seth Moulton in Tuesday's state primary. It was the most hotly contested race on the primary ballot, and in Winthrop, the numbers for Markey were in line with his totals across the state. Markey finished with 1,681 votes to 946 for Moulton in Winthrop. Markey will face Republican challenger John Dayton in November. Dayton ran up unopposed on the Republican ballot and tallied 621 votes in Winthrop. In a race closer to home, Democratic State Representative Jeff Turco held off a challenge from Lee Allen, Matthew Mayer by a 1,636 to 1,085 margin in Winthrop. Turco is running unopposed in the general election in November. In the Democratic primary for Suffolk County District Attorney, incumbent Kevin Hayden held off a challenge from former DA Rachel Rollins and Linda Champion. Hayden finished with 1,308 votes in Winthrop to 576 for Rollins and 578 for Champion. Hayden is unopposed in the general election. Incumbent Democratic Governor Maura Healey and Lieutenant Governor Kim Driscoll ran unopposed in the primary. On the Republican side, businessman Michael Minogue defeated Brian Short Sleeve by a healthy margin. In Winthrop, Minogue garnered 584 votes to 178 for short sleeve in the unofficial results from Tuesday. Sean Oliver will be the Republican Lieutenant Governor nominee on the ballot in November. Congresswoman and Minority Whip Catherine Clark held off a primary challenge from Jonathan Paz and Tariq Saman. Clark totaled 1,964 votes in Winthrop to 293 for Paz and 186 for Saman. Democratic State Senator Lydia Edwards was unopposed on the primary ballot, as was Auditor Diana DiGioglio, Treasurer Deb Goldberg, Secretary of State William Galvin, and Attorney General Andrea Campbell. Campbell will face Michael Walsh in November, and Goldberg is being challenged by Republican Elizabeth Dion. Now to the next. Neighbor Health and Boston Medical Center celebrate 10 years of expanding access to care in Winthrop. Special to the transcript. Neighbor Health and Boston Medical Center, BMC, celebrated 10 years since the historic opening of a shared facility in Winthrop, Mass., marking a decade of collaboration to bring comprehensive healthcare services closer to home for patients in Winthrop and surrounding communities. The shared clinical facility at 17 Main Street opened to patients in 2016 to address the need for more convenient access to primary specialty and rehabilitation care in Winthrop. East Boston and Revere, communities geographically separated from many of Boston's major healthcare facilities, the spacious waterfront building designed by leading healthcare design firm Ingenuity provides convenient access to neighbor health's family medicine and specialty care services, including sports medicine, gastroenterology, pulmonology, podiatry, and endocrinology, alongside BMC's state-of-the-art physical and occupational therapy clinic and gym. The anniversary celebration brought together dozens of leaders, providers, staff, patients, and community members to recognize the patients and care teams who have shaped the partnership over the past decade. Over the past 10 years, this partnership has made it easier for our patients to get the care they need closer to where they live and work, said Dr. Motoshi Shilme, Medical Director of Family Medicine at Neighbor Health. By bringing primary, specialty, and rehabilitation services together in one location, we are helping patients spend less time navigating the healthcare system and more time focusing on their health. That kind of access is what community-based care is all about. Over the past decade, the partnership has helped create a more seamless experience for BMC and neighbor health patients in need, high-quality rehabilitation services north of Boston, allowing access to skilled care without crossing the harbor. This facility is a testament to what hospitals and community health centers can achieve when we work together, said Karen Mattie, Senior Clinical Director, Boston Medical Center. By joining BMC's leading rehabilitation care with Neighbors Health Family Medicine expertise, we have created a model that has allowed our organizations to respond to thousands of patients' need in a more connected way. This partnership continues to be an example of how collaboration can strengthen the continuum of care and create lasting value for communities. In addition to providing an integrated model of care for Winthrop and surrounding communities, the space continues to bring two leading employers to the beachfront community. Earlier this year, Neighbor Health was named a 2026 USA Today top workplace, and BMC was named a 2026 to 2027 best regional hospital by US News and World Report. For more information about Neighbor Health and BMC's Winthrop location, visit www.neighborhealth.com. Now to the next. Author Steven Rubin book signing. Photos by Marian Selza. Winthrop native Steven Rubin, author of psychological family drama The Unraveling of Michael Geller, published in May 2026, held a book signing on August 29 at Winthrop Book Depot and Cafe. The Unraveling of Michael Geller, set on the North Shore and inner city of Boston, is a coming-of-age story about a teenage boy overwhelmed by an obsessive fear. This is a great opportunity. It's been interesting meeting old friends and new ones, shared Rubin, Winthrop High School class of 1979, who has lived in Connecticut for the last 25 years. People will find my hometown roots are in this story. It feels local and real to me. Now to the next. Hilly Driscoll Administration expands joint active shooter response training statewide. Special to the transcript. More than 1,000 police, fire and EMS professionals have completed joint active shooter response training across Massachusetts this year as the Hilly Driscoll Administration expands efforts to prepare first responders to act quickly and work together during a crisis. One of the latest active attack integrated response courses brought approximately 36 first responders to Tufts University for 2 days of classroom instruction, hands-on exercises, and realistic scenarios. Participants included personnel from Massachusetts State Police, Arlington Police, Lexington Fire, Medford Fire, Somerville Fire, Somerville Police, Staunton Police, Staunton Fire, Cataldo Ambulance, and the police departments of North Shore Community College, Tufts University, and the Worcester State University. Massachusetts was the first in the nation to adopt an internationally recognized framework for consistent statewide active shooter response training, said Public Safety and Security Secretary Gina K. Gavon. Our law enforcement, fire service, EMS, telecommunicator, and emergency management personnel are training together in courses like this one so they can work together in a real-world crisis. The Active Attack Integrated Response, AAIR, course was coordinated by the Massachusetts Department of Fire Services, the Municipal Police Training Committee, and the Advanced Law Enforcement Rapid Response Training Center, with support from the Executive Office of Public Safety and Security. The course was held August 18 to 19 in partnership with Tufts University and Tufts University Police Department. Tufts also hosted AAIR courses in June and July. We significantly ramped up AAIR deliveries to meet increased demand after last winter's active shooter event at Brown University, said State Fire Marshal John M. Devin. So far this year, we have delivered 35 classes for first responders across Massachusetts, from Provincetown to North Adams. That's more than 1,000 police, fire, and EMS professionals ready to stop the killing and stop the dying. The AIR curriculum provides life-saving training to first responders at every level of experience, said Captain Amy Fenikos, retired Deputy Executive Director of the Municipal Police Training Committee. From classroom instructions to hands-on exercises to increasingly complex scenarios, it builds the skill necessary for law enforcement and fire rescue to work seamlessly together when every second can be the difference between life and death. I received great feedback from the Somerville firefighters who took part in this course, said Somerville Fire Chief Charles J. Breen, Jr. It builds on many of the emergency medical skills we already use, and it provides a strong foundation for working with our police partners. Trainings like this one could help save lives in a crisis most people don't want to contemplate. Massachusetts is doing some of the most aggressive AAIR training in the country, said John Cantarella, Northeast Regional Manager for the Advanced Law Enforcement Rapid Response Training Center at Texas State University. In 2022, Massachusetts became the first state to adopt NFPA 3000 standard for an active shooter hostile event response program. As a statewide framework for active shooter response training through the Massachusetts Firefighting Academy, Municipal Police Training Committee, and State Police Academy, developed following the 2016 Pulse nightclub shooting in Orlando, Florida, NFPA 3000 emphasizes the importance of law enforcement, fire, EMS, and other public safety partners planning, training, and coordinating before an emergency. AAIR puts that framework into practice. The curriculum uses plain language and common terminology to help first responders establish commands, stop an attacker, and reach injured people as quickly as possible. It also trains participants in the rescue task force model, in which law enforcement protects fire and EMS personnel as they provide immediate medical care and evacuate patients. The Department of Fire Services and Municipal Police Training Committee also offer active attack incident management, a course for chiefs and senior officers focused on command level strategies and civilian response to active shooter events, which teaches civilians how to protect themselves and others until first responders arrive. Together, these interagency training programs have reached more than 7,000 police officers, firefighters, EMS providers, public safety dispatchers, and other participants across Massachusetts. Now to the next. Healy declares September College Fire Safety Month. Special to the transcript. Governor Maura Healy has proclaimed September College Fire Safety Month in Massachusetts as thousands of students return to campus and move into dormitories, apartments, and other student housing. Fire officials are offering guidance to help prevent fires and injuries during what is traditionally the leading month for fires in student housing. Massachusetts is proud to welcome thousands of students to our colleges each fall, and we want every one of them to have a safe and successful year, said Governor Maura Healy. Most fires in student housing can be prevented. Simple steps like staying in the kitchen while cooking, keeping exits clear, and using batteries and chargers safely can save lives. Move-in day comes with a long checklist, and fire safety needs to be on it, said Lieutenant Governor Kim Driscoll. Before families unpack the last box, check the smoke and carbon monoxide alarms, identify two ways out, and make sure everyone knows what to do if a fire starts. Massachusetts fire departments reported more than 2,500 fires in dormitories, fraternities, and sororities between 2021 and 2025. These fires caused 6 civilian injuries, 10 fire service injuries, and approximately $2.7 million in damage. Fire officials are also emphasizing an importance of safety in apartments and other off-campus housing. 2 Massachusetts college students died in separate, unrelated off-campus fires in 2013. College Fire Safety Month is an important reminder that keeping students safe is a shared responsibility, said State Fire Marshal John M. Devine. Colleges and universities, property owners, families, and students all have a role to play. As students return to campus and settle into new housing, we encourage everyone to review basic fire safety, make sure alarms are working, and know what to do in an emergency. Massachusetts law requires landlords to provide working smoke and carbon monoxide alarms. Students should test their alarms when they move in and immediately notify their landlord if an alarm is missing, damaged, or not working. Students should also check the manufacturing date printed on the back of each alarm. Smoke alarms should generally be replaced after 10 years. Carbon monoxide alarms should be replaced after 5, 7, or 10 years, depending on the make and model. About 90% of fires in student housing are related to cooking, with unattended cooking the most common factor. Students should remain in the kitchen when using the stove top, use a timer when cooking in the oven, and never cook while drowsy or impaired. With September 1 marking the primary move-in date for students across Massachusetts, fire officials are also reminding students to keep escape routes clear. Boxes, furniture, bikes, and other belongings should not block windows, doorways, hallways, or stairwells. Students should know 2 ways out of their building and, when possible, 2 ways out of each room. If an alarm sounds, occupants should leave the building, stay outside, and call 911. Students can also reduce the risk of fire by following these precautions. Smoking. There is no safe way to smoke, but if you must smoke, then do it responsibly. Don't flick them on the ground, where they can smolder and ignite debris, or grind them out on porches or steps. Use a heavy ashtray or on a sturdy surface and put it out all the way every time. Electrical. Always plug appliances like air conditioners and space heaters into wall sockets that can handle the current, not power strips or extension cords. Don't overload outlets with multiple devices. Heating. Turn space heaters off when leaving the room or going to sleep. Never leave a space heater unattended. Cooking. Stand by your pan. Don't leave pots and pans unattended on a lit stovetop, and keep flammable items away from burners. In the event of grease fire, smother the flames with a lid and then turn off the heat. Only cook when you're alert, not when you're drowsy or impaired. Candles. Never leave candles burning unattended. Extinguish them before leaving the room. Even better, switch to battery-powered candles. Lithium-ion batteries. 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Never a bed, couch, or pillow. If you notice an unusual door, odor, change in color, change in shape, leaking, or odd noises, stop using the device right away. 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Now to the next. Boston Harbor City Cruises celebrates 100th anniversary with Dockside Open House. Boston Harbor City Cruises marked its 100th anniversary on Wednesday, August 26, with a special Dockside showcase aboard the Odyssey, bringing together guests and members of the Boston community to celebrate a century of experiences on Boston Harbor. As part of the milestone celebration, Boston Mayor Michelle Wu officially proclaimed August 26, 2026, Boston Harbor City Cruises Day in the city of Boston, recognizing the company's century-long contributions to Boston's waterfront, tourism, hospitality, and maritime industries. The proclamation also honors Boston Harbor City Cruises for welcoming generations of residents and visitors aboard its vessels and strengthening the city's connection to its historic harbor. Founded in 1926, Boston Harbor Cruises began when Matthew "Matty" Hughes, then the youngest licensed captain in the port of Boston, launched 30-minute cruises for just 10 cents, giving Bostonians an opportunity to escape the summer heat on the water. 100 years later, Boston Harbor City Cruises welcomes more than 2 million passengers annually and offers an expansive range of experiences connecting residents and visitors to Boston Harbor, including dining cruises aboard the Odyssey and Spirit of Boston, whale watches, ferry services, the Godzilla thrill boat ride, and more. The August 26th Dockside Showcase aboard the Odyssey celebrated that history while looking ahead to Boston Harbor City Cruises' next century on the waterfront. Now to the next. Forum, our opinions. Enjoy the great weather on Labor Day weekend. With the weatherman predicting a great Labor Day weekend from Friday through Monday, we hope that all of our readers will have a chance to make the most of the final weekend of the summer season. The summer of 26 overall has been just the way we like it, hot and humid, with just enough rainfall until recently that our gardens did very well. This has been a banner year for vegetables and flowers of all types. We have had more tomatoes than we know what to do with, as well as a lot of basils and cucumbers. Our petunias, marigolds, sunflowers, and other annuals burst into a riotous display of color all summer long, and both ours and our neighbors' hydrangeas gave us blooms that were profuse and stunning. This summer also has been an unusually calm one. We belong to a rowing club on the South Shore that ventures a couple of miles out into the ocean beyond Minot's Light. Our readers who are boaters no doubt are familiar with it, as are those who have taken the ferry to Provincetown, which passes close to it, and we experienced many flat water days for our early morning rows. But the summer also has been great for sailors. The winds usually picked up in the late afternoons, just in time for the evening races hosted by the area yacht clubs. The weekends were generally sunny, providing us with plenty of perfect summer days that created memories that will last a lifetime for our friends, families, and ourselves. The promise of a dry and sunny Labor Day weekend gives us one final opportunity to enjoy a last taste of summer. However, as always, we urge our readers to do safely, not only for ourselves, but also for our family members, friends, and loved ones, whether we are on land or on the water. None of us wants to be a tragic statistic, and that means making sure that both we and those around us do not overindulge in alcohol. Yes, accidents do happen even under the best of circumstances, but generally speaking, no one ever becomes a victim if they are sober. It's when a couple of beers become four or more that the chances of tragedy increase exponentially, whether behind the wheel of a car, at the helm of a boat, or riding a bicycle. We wish all of our readers a happy and safe Labor Day weekend. This was Priya reading Winthrop Sun transcript, published on Thursday, September 3, 2026. Thank you for listening. Thank you.
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3: 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And Framingham.
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10: Hello, everyone. My name is Lisa Rosales Mora, coming to you today from the Talking Information Center in Marshfield, Mass. And today is Wednesday, September 2nd, 2026. And I will begin by reading, of course, the Duxbury Clipper. And the edition is Wednesday, September 2nd, 2026. And we're still talking about the Powder Point Bridge. Town grapples with many FOIA requests on Powder Point Bridge. Town Hall is receiving an extraordinary number of Freedom of Information Act requests regarding the Powder Point Bridge, and town officials are asking that people check the town clerk's website first to see if this info has already been provided. On Monday, Town Manager Renee Reed told the Select Board about the large number of FOIA requests. And several of our offices are receiving an extraordinary number of FOIA requests for information related to the Powder Point Bridge, he said. We would encourage those individuals to save such a power to act and ask the Powder Point Bridge group to first review previous FOIA requests found on the town clerk's website to see if the information has already been provided. Save Powder Point Bridge, Inc. has made 10 FOIA requests since August, according to Duxbury's FOIA District Search Results tab. This info can be accessed by clicking on the Town Clerk Office's Public Records tab and then clicking on the Search All Requests button on the online portal. This group is a local nonprofit opposed to replacing the current wooden Powder Point Bridge. Reed also said that if people want more information about the replacement bridge project proposed by the Mass Department of Transportation, that they should send a FOIA request to the state. While the Powder Point Bridge is located in here, town and owned by the town, the project is not a town project. It is a state project being considered by MassDOT and using both state and federal funding sources, Reed said. Thus, MassDOT is the more appropriate avenue for FOIA requests related to the project, particularly for many of the technical documents being sought. The town has 10 days to respond to a FOIA request, but if the amount of information sought is complex or lengthy, the town can get an extension and provide an explanation in writing. Reed said the town will continue to receive, review, and respond to all FOIA requests, but responses related to the Powder Point Bridge project do take a considerable amount of time and research to fulfill due to volume of materials being sought, and people should plan on extensions being requested. In other news, the Select Board learned that the Planning Board has been working to complete a new zoning bylaw that regulates the sighting of battery energy storage systems, known as BESS, in Duxbury. Planning Board Chair Kristen Rappi said that while the town cannot provide BESS in Duxbury, it can pass a law that sets town standards to protect the health and safety of residents. Without a new law, BESS could be built anywhere in town with no local regulation. The Planning Board also informed the Select Board that the new state rules for clean energy, siting, and permitting go into effect on October 1. This requires a new consolidated application that includes all local board reviews and permits, which must be done and issued in 12 months. Planners are also working their way through their comprehensive plan tasks and suggested the Select Board do the same. Taking small actions at each of their meetings, finally, Rapp said there are two housing initiatives of which Duxbury should be aware. One is a voluntary starter home bylaw, which would allow smaller homes on quarter-acre lots. The other could be a mandatory duplex bylaw that elevated channel beds in the upper Bluefish River restrict drainage during low tide. That in turn contributes to the growth of phragmites. They also announced that a meeting on the topic of constructing private decks, stairs, and other structures within the town's Duxbury seawall easement will be held on September 14th. Learned from Reed that Director of Assessing Scott Timmelty will be retiring October 2nd. They also granted permits for Duxbury Rotary Club's International Day of Peace Walk over the Powder Point Bridge on September 20th, and the Postpartum Support International Walk on Washington Street from the Pilgrim Church to Shipyard Lane Beach on October 3rd. Neither the bridge nor the street will be closed during these dates. They also announced that a discussion on revenue projects was later postponed to a later date. Join Colonial Hearth Cooks at the New Walden Hearth on Saturday, September 12th, to explore harvest time foodways in early New England. Reenactors Leslie Evans and Diana Dunlap will demonstrate how colonial housewives relied on the autumn harvest to sustain their families through the winter. This program is included with the tour admission fee and runs from 1 to 3 Alden Houses located at 105 Alden Street. For more info, go to alden.org. The class of 1976 will be holding their 50th reunion Saturday, September 26th at North Hill Country Club from 6 to 10. Go to classcreator.com/Duxbury Mass 1976 to register. For more information, email jeffrichard@cox.net. 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For more info, go to crossroadsmass.org/overthemoon. Duxbury's annual Labor Day Beach Party and Bonfire will be held Saturday, September 5th at Duxbury Beach from 4 to 10. Celebrate the end of summer with live music, a roaring bonfire, and time with family, friends, and neighbors. Mike Kane performs from 4 to 6, Neon Crush performs from 6 to 10, and the bonfire lighting is at 8. Food will be available for purchase, or bring your own picnic and enjoy dinner on the beach. Admission is free. 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And in other news, we also talk about the weather in Weather Reflections. As we approach Labor Day, we see our daily high temperatures receding now into the lower 80s, along with fewer days of high humidity, resulting in what some call the finest days of summer. The National Weather Service's 30-day outlook for September calls for an equal chance of above or below normal temperatures for our region, along with rainfall leaning toward below normal levels. We look forward to the cool yet comfortable September days. Meanwhile, the Atlantic basin remains hurricane-free, and isn't it ironic that the tropical storm that developed in the Caribbean last week was named Dolly in accordance to the predetermined name sequence for the 2026 hurricane season? And that is not a coincidence, maybe. Public can comment on Verizon cable service in 2 weeks. Residents will have an opportunity to share their opinions about Verizon's cable TV service in Duxbury at a public meeting on September 14th. On Monday, at a meeting at Town Hall, the Select Board opened a public hearing on the cable television company's license renewal with the town. The new license will run for 5 years. The discussion was supposed to be about the specifics of the contract. The public hearing notice invited residents to attend and give their thoughts on whether Verizon complied with its current cable contract with the town. It also asked for information on the town's future cable-related needs. However, the Select Board lacked information on the news contract, so board members decided to postpone the hearing in order to get the documents they needed and also invite the public to comment. Attorney Miranda Cecil of KP Law told the board that Verizon had agreed to give the town 5% of its gross revenues generated from its business in Duxbury and pay a capital grant of $90,000 to the town. Cecil said the 5% was the maximum Verizon could give under the law, and the $90,000 paid over 5 years was an increase. However, the last contract specified $90,000. Cecil was filling in for a colleague who had a death in the family. Verizon's most recent 5-year contract with Duxbury was approved in 2020. It required Verizon to provide 3 standard definition channels for the town's public ed and government programming, and 1 high-def channel that Verizon would supply upon written request by the town. It also provided 5% of Verizon's gross annual revenue in Duxbury for the PEG channels, as well as a capital grant of $90,000 paid over 2 years. Verizon recovers the costs of paying for the PEG channels and capital grant by passing them on to its cable TV subscribers. In the years past, the town had a cable television advisory committee to help it negotiate its contracts with Verizon and Xfinity, Comcast. That company's contract runs until 2031. Now the town relies on its town council. Since 2008, Duxbury has contracted with the local scene by Plymouth Area Community Access TV, formerly known as Plymouth Area Collaborative, to manage its public access channels. This company is paid from money collected from the cable TV company's payments to the town. The money is also used for upgrades to equipment. At the 2022 Fall Special Town Meeting, voters appropriated $300,000 for the school department to buy new audiovisual equipment, such as lighting, cameras, microphones, wiring, and other technical equipment to record and live stream school committee meetings and events from the Performing Arts Center. The Select Board members wanted more information on whether the contract with Verizon was the best one they could get. Cecil said the terms of the contract were equally favorable, if not better, than the other terms. She said the 5% of gross annual revenues was the highest Verizon was required to pay, and the town had asked the company for $60,000 for its capital payment, while Verizon had countered with $90,000. It is our opinion that these are very favorable terms from Verizon, she said. Select Board member Michael McGee said that how people watch TV has dramatically changed since the last contract with Verizon. Many people, he said, have cut the cord and gave up paying for cable TV in favor of TV apps and streaming services. McGee wondered about the effect of that on the gross revenues Verizon can offer Duxbury and said that makes the capital payment more important since that is not reliant on subscriber income. Postponing the public hearing on Verizon's contract benefits town residents. said board members. I think it's important that the public understands that we're here to facilitate any concerns they have with the cable provider. The public hearing is also the time to highlight any needs the town has for its local broadcasting system, as equipment can be purchased using money from the cable TV grants and yearly revenues. At the previous contract negotiation in 2020, PAC reps requested over $20,000 in upgrades to equip the town hall mural room in the center. Chair Amy McNabb said some of the town's public spaces have deficiencies when meetings are broadcasting from them, and she did not give specifics. Chair Board Vice Chair, Select Board, Fernando Guitart asked for a Verizon rep to be at the meeting on September 14th so they could receive the public's feedback. Cecil said that someone from Verizon would attend, and that is on September 14th. And now from the opinion, Reader's View, thanks for the fun runs. We would like to extend a big thank you to Duxbury Rec and all the volunteers for putting on the Monday night kids' fun runs this summer. Each night was well organized, the prizes were a treat, and many great memories were made. We appreciate all the time and effort it took to put on this terrific community event. We look forward to summer and to every Monday night, and can't wait for next summer. Melanie and Sean Kennedy of Summerhouse Lane. Reader's View, don't fall for false narratives about the Powder Point Bridge. There seems to be a false narrative that Duxbury can only get the $172 million from MassDOT, which is from 100% federal sources for the Powder Point Bridge project if we accept a concrete bridge. The money that is allocated for this project is under a bucket called off-system bridges. Off-system bridges means they are off the Dwight D. Eisenhower National System of Interstate and Defense Highways, which has a standard design book for bridges on the interstate highway system, which are mainly concrete and steel. The Powder Point Bridge funding through the off-system bucket mean that local design details can be incorporated and do not have to be highway bridges. Rehab, restoration, or unique materials can be incorporated in off-system bridges. Another false narrative is that by applying for a Section 106 historical designation, Duxbury can never touch the bridge again without approval from historic authorities if it's accepted. A 106 application is only asking the feds to say that the bridge is eligible to apply for the National Historic Register. It is not an application for official listing in the National Historic Register. If approved as eligible, the designated parties have to work together to design a context-sensitive bridge. What that means in our bay is yet to be decided. An all-wood repair bridge, an all-wood rebuild, a wooden top with modern material piers, a concrete bridge with wooden walkways, etc. A firm from outside of the DOT can be hired with the federal money to work with all the parties, taking the design away from DOT bridge engineers, yet working with them. The process can be expedited with willing parties, or it can be contentious and long with wearing parties. For the first time since the rights paid for the wooden bridge in partnership with the town of Duxbury and Plymouth County as the Gurnet Bridge Company, and it opened in 1892, this new project will be paid for by federal taxes, not local taxes. As a community, we can request a context-sensitive bridge as part of off-system funding and maybe a future 106 eligibility letter. We do not have to be bullied into a concrete highway bridge, all the while using federal, not local money, if we acknowledge what we want to keep about our beloved local beach bridge and act decisively. Sheila Lynch Bentonen on West Street. And another Reader's View, let's accept this generous opportunity for a new Powder Point Bridge by Paige Valentine, Washington Street. Duxbury is a coastal town. Unlike inland towns, coastal towns bear the financial burden of providing protection from long-term flooding by the sea level rise, from episodic flooding by rising tides and storm surges, and from coastal erosion by winds and waves. Simply put, the ocean wants to eat our coast. Duxbury can secure its existence through continued strengthening and maintenance of its seawall and replenishment of its beach barrier, and by raising roads and structures that are at risk from flooding. Yes, building and maintaining coastal infrastructure is expensive. We have made a good start by repairing the seawall and by ongoing nourishment of Duxbury Beach. We can continue this process by building a strong, long-lasting connector between our mainland and the beach that will be capable of resisting the ocean. The MassDOT has designed a new Powder Point Bridge that will fill this need and be constructed at no cost to the town of Duxbury. We should accept this rare, generous opportunity and improve our coastal infrastructure to help Duxbury maintain its character into the future. And another reader's view, let's protect all the things Dolly Parton stood for. Why do we lose the best of us at a time when we need it most? Every day since the passing of Dolly Parton, I read one more beautiful tribute that wrecks me and brings me to tears, not only for the loss of her wonderful talents as a musician and songwriter, but most importantly for the loss of her unbelievable altruistic and generous humanitarian spirit. At a time in this country when people like Dolly Parton seem too few and far between, it feels like a gut punch yet again to lose what we need the most when we desperately need it. Every day it feels like decency and humanity is hanging by a thread. Then you hear how one diminutive, kind, talented, and spirited woman born into poverty in rural Tennessee pulled herself up by her smarts, talents, and convictions to follow her dreams and improve her life and the lives of the community around her. She was a creative powerhouse and groundbreaker who did it all on her own terms at a time when that was a risky endeavor. But above all, she never forgot where she came from and gave back tenfold to her community, country, and the world. That is why she is universally loved, revered, and mourned worldwide today. Not many people can claim that. She traversed all boundaries with her talent and message of inclusion and love. So to make sense of this loss in these times is hard to do. But just maybe, like everything else we seem to be losing now, we need to be confronted with the loss of that compassion, kindness, and generosity of spirit encompassed in one phenomenal woman before we can commit to fighting to preserve it every single day in her honor. And the jury gets Lindsay Clancy case. The fate of Lindsay Clancy is now in the hands of the jury. Jurors heard closing arguments on Thursday before being sent off to deliberate. Tuesday morning, the judge William Sullivan said they told him they were deadlocked, and Sullivan told the jury to continue its work. Clancy is on trial for first-degree murder, accused of strangling her daughter Cora 5, Dawson 3, and little Callan, who died at 8 months old. Clancy's defense argues that she was suffering from postpartum psychosis at the time of the killings, and because of that, she should not be held responsible. Under Mass law, that's called not guilty by lack of criminal responsibility, or more commonly, the insanity defense. According to model jury instructions available on the state website, under Mass law, the prosecution must prove that either Clancy did not suffer from a mental disease or defect at the time of the alleged offense, or that even if the defendant suffered from a mental disease or defect, she still understood what she was doing was wrong and could obey the law. If convicted of first-degree murder, Clancy would be sentenced to life in prison without parole. If found not guilty due to lack of criminal responsibility, she would be committed to a state mental facility and periodically examined to see if she could return to society, as Judge William Sullivan explained to the jury. Jurors also have the options of convicting her of second-degree murder, manslaughter, or outright acquittal. Clancy lived for her kids until she met Dr. Jennifer Tufts, with her 2 months' experience. After she ran into Dr. Tuff, she was not a wonderful wife anymore, defense attorney Kevin Rennington said. Clancy's concerns with her medical treatment were valid. You heard the testimony. You know her concerns. You know her fears. Does this seem like a young lady that didn't care? Dr. Philip Resnick, one of the people hired by Rennington to examine Clancy, is world-renowned for investigating cases like Clancy's and identifying malingerers, Rennington said. Their doctor agreed that he was an expert. He indicates clearly in his opinion that she was in the state of psychosis at the time of this death. The prosecution's expert witnesses didn't meet with Clancy until 3 years after the deaths, Rennington said. In her closing arguments, Assistant DA Jennifer Sprague, who spoke last, didn't dispute that Clancy was suffering from mental illness at all. But even so, she still understood that what she was doing was wrong. Nobody is disputing that Clancy

0: quote, according to Resnick. Clancy, Sprigg said, only heard a voice once. Never heard it before, but she hasn't heard it since. Reddington told the jury that Clancy followed the instructions of her doctors. She took the drugs that she was told to take. She was religious in her obligations. The two sides offered differing explanations for much of the evidence presented. The police investigation of the crime scene was inadequate, Reddington said. When the police charge somebody with a criminal offense, they have an obligation to investigate, he said, showing the jury a photo of a cup. They don't even analyze. Do they take pictures? Do they analyze? Do they test the blood? That Clancy didn't tell anyone of the thoughts she had about harming herself or her children as signs of a rational mind, Sprigg told the jury. Why? Because the police might take away the kids. That's a rational thought. So she knew that it was wrong, and she was able to conform with the letters of the law. But she didn't tell those providers. Clancy lied to her psychiatrist and the others treating her about the medication she was prescribed, Sprigg said. Psychiatrist Gregory Sathoff, who testified for the prosecution, called Clancy's treatment reasonable and rational, she said. Mental health professionals have to rely on what their patients tell them and what they can observe, she said. There's no blood test or CAT scan or MRI. The fact that Clancy apparently planned a route for her then-husband Patrick to travel while getting takeout and going to CVS in order to give her time to kill the children and herself was further evidence that she understood that what she was doing was wrong, Sprigg said. She knew it was wrong because she sent Patrick out. She waited until he was gone. She didn't take advantage of this situation. She created this situation. She asked for a lawyer because she knew what she was doing was wrong, Sprigg said. And that ends our reading for today. Have a great week. Thank you for listening.
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2: Hi, my name is Billy, and here is tonight's weather forecast for the Talking Information Center. This evening, there will be a 30% chance of showers, and then later, partly cloudy, with a breeze low around 59. The sun rose today at 6:14 a.m., the sun will set today at 7:11 p.m., and the sun will rise tomorrow at 6:15 a.m. And that's all the weather I have for today. I'm Billy giving you the weather for the Talking Information Center. Have a wonderful evening.
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8: Good morning. This is Jane DeGrenier reading Plymouth Independent. It is Thursday, September 2nd.

Independent Hires new staff writer. Emily Spatz, 22, will cover education and general assignments for the growing online publication covering Plymouth. The Plymouth Independent welcomes its newest staff member, Emily Spatz, who will be enhancing its coverage of education and other relevant issues around town. A recent graduate of Northeastern University, Spatz earned a Bachelor of Arts degree in Journalism and Political Science. While attending Northeastern, she was named Editor-in-Chief of the Huntington News, where she led 100 writers, photographers, designers, and editors, directing coverage of Northeastern and Boston across print, digital, visual, and social platforms. As its top editor, she led a public campaign urging the school's president to speak with the Huntington News after 3 years of declining interview requests, an effort which drew attention from the Boston City Council and prompted a public hearing on university transparency. More recently, she was a summer intern at the Boston Globe in its Metro department. I'm excited to start at The Independent and learn from its extremely talented reporters and editors, Spatz said. I'm thankful for the opportunity to start my career here and serve the people of Plymouth. Born in Russia, Spatz grew up in suburban Nashville, where her parents owned and operated an herb farm. She enjoys bike riding, reading, walking, and exploring nature. Emily emerged from dozens of very qualified applicants as someone all of us at The Independent are excited to see thrive here in Plymouth, said editor David Kidwell. Her energy and enthusiasm are contagious, and I am confident she has much to teach all of pre-technology journalists. Her hiring was made possible by a generous donation from Independent board member Walter Robinson and his wife Barbara. Robinson is a former Boston Globe Spotlight editor, well known for leading a Pulitzer Prize-winning investigation of sexual abuse perpetrated by Catholic priests throughout the Archdiocese of Boston. Select Board backs delay of Pilgrim Hall grant funds. A systemic oversight failure at Town Hall could stall grant money for months as recipients rush to complete new deed restrictions, by Fred Thies. Town officials told their bosses on the Select Board Tuesday the town was doled out nearly $40 million in taxpayer-funded grant project grants over the last 23 years without the proper oversight and preservation restrictions. Although they took no vote, the board members who spoke supported Town Manager Derek Bridency's controversial position to withhold future grant payments until proper restrictions are in place. The disputed grants were given on the condition the recipient would record deed restrictions to ensure the projects funded are preserved in perpetuity, and in the case of historic preservation, the building's integrity is preserved. Without the restrictions, the money that was appropriated could be lost because there is no protection, Brindisi told the board at what was described as an informational update for its members. Brindisi has come under fire from the Pilgrim Society and some town meeting members since he announced last month he is withholding the final payment of a $3.6 million grant for a new roof and other improvements at Pilgrim Hall Museum. Town officials are demanding the Pilgrim Society, which owns the building, file the required deed restriction to preserve the building in perpetuity, a bureaucratic process that can sometimes take more than a year to complete. The museum is caught up in what Brindisi described as a systemic oversight failure at Town Hall, involving all community preservation grants dating to 2003. He provided board members the complete list, including 43 grants totaling more than $38.9 million. Most of the projects listed have already been finished. Town officials said they are working to complete the work of recording the restrictions. Donna Curtin, the museum's executive director, pushed back at the meeting, which sometimes became heated. She said the select board was misled by town officials regarding the necessity of the deed restrictions because the museum had already recorded three other deed restrictions dating back to 1996. Curtin, a town meeting member, said the Massachusetts Historical Society makes it clear to historic preservation organizations
that once a preservation restriction is placed on a property in perpetuity, none other is required. Others in the audience agreed. If a restriction is recorded once and the property is subsequently in receipt of subsequent monies, there does not have to be a subsequent restriction recorded with every subsequent infusion of money, Attorney Richard Cirkey, a town meeting member, told the Select Board. The money should be dispersed. Select Board member Kevin Canty shot back that a new historic restriction is required when changes are made to the building. Canty said because town meeting called for a restriction, a new one should have been recorded. He said the grant agreement between the town and the Pilgrim Society also required a new restriction, but a review of the grant agreement by the Independent revealed that it allows the Select Board to accept a previously recorded agreement. When the Independent pointed this out to Canty in an email, he stuck by his position. Town Council has reviewed the town meeting vote, the entire grant agreement, and the opinion of Bond Council, and determined that a new historic preservation restriction is required, he said. It also makes no sense that a 1996 historic preservation restriction, which protected the roof as it was designed at that time, would be able to protect a new roof with a new design that involves substantial changes from what was there in 1996. The new work requires a new restriction. In all, Town Council Kate McKay said staff found similar problems with 43 grants for 27 projects, including those involving historic preservation, open space improvements, affordable housing, and recreation facilities. The state's Community Preservation Act allows towns to grant funds raised through a property tax surcharge for open space, recreation, affordable housing, and historic preservation. Town staff is working to place preservation restrictions on the projects. One historic preservation project that raised concerns is the Mayflower Meeting House. Because the Mayflower Society is planning to work to make the building more accessible, some worry historic preservation work already paid for will be undone. Community Preservation Committee Coordinator Kristen Ford told the Select Board she first realized the problem existed in August of 2025, when the Mayflower Society was planning to work to build a museum in the basement and change the facade of the building to make it more wheelchair accessible. She said the Mayflower Society immediately started working on the required deed restriction, but it took close to a year to hear back from the Massachusetts Historical Commission, which must approve such limitations. Lee Filson, president of the Mayflower Society, did not immediately respond to a request for comment. Ford said she sent out a similar notice last year to the Pilgrim Society with the second-to-last payment for a $3.6 million grant to repair the roof and conduct other significant restoration work. She said she reminded the Society it had to file an additional historic preservation restriction before it could receive final payment. A draft has been sent back and forth between the town and the Pilgrim Society and is now before the Massachusetts Historic Commission for approval, she said. Whether the Society needed to file another restriction on the building when it had already recorded three, the first one as far back as 1996, is in dispute. Curtin, the museum director, reiterated to the board members her assertion to the Independent last week that no additional deed restrictions are required. She also said delaying the final payment on a project already complete will disrupt operations at the museum and delay other badly needed projects. Select Board member Bill Keehan urged the board to pay Pilgrim Hall the nearly $370,000 for which it has been yet to be reimbursed. That's irresponsible to what was voted on at town meeting, Canty objected. The new policy of the Community Preservation Committee adopted in July is not to recommend grants to town meeting unless the town or a nonprofit has recorded a preservation restriction. Jennifer Harris, a town meeting member and vice chair of the Pilgrim Society and Pilgrim Hall Museum, pointed out that the Massachusetts Historical Society understands emergency situations, such as a leaking roof, require fast grant making. Requiring a 1 year to 2 year process before you are even allowed to receive the funding concerns me, Harris said.

0: Court watcher charged with jury intimidation. A Sutton woman was caught videoing jurors leaving the Plymouth courthouse in the high-profile murder trial of Lindsay Clancy. Her attorney told the judge it was a misunderstanding. By Andrea Estes. A 56-year-old Sutton mother of three was arrested outside of Plymouth Superior Court on Tuesday after she allegedly was caught taking video of jurors emerging from the Lindsay Clancy murder trial. Her case, one her attorney called an unintentional misunderstanding, has gone viral because of the media swarm outside waiting for a verdict in the high-profile trial. The retired nurse was swarmed by reporters as she left her arraignment on Wednesday. Dawn Light was spotted by a court officer in a restricted area of the parking lot on Obrey Street. Her car was backed into the remotest parking space, State Trooper Abigail Robinson wrote in her report. Light denied recording any jurors and said she was just hoping to catch a glimpse of Clancy on trial in the deaths of her three children leaving the courthouse. She agreed to show the trooper her phone. There were no pictures or videos of jurors. But when the trooper asked to see her recently deleted photos and videos, she saw a video of people walking out of the building. A court officer identified the people as the jurors in the high-profile case. Light claimed she didn't know she had filmed the jurors, the report said. I really didn't see a sign that said employees only, Light reportedly told the trooper. It wouldn't have stopped me. At her arraignment on Wednesday, Light's attorney Jennifer White described her client's actions as an innocent attempt to shoot a photograph of the defendant, not jurors. This is a complete misunderstanding, Your Honor, White said, according to media reports. My client was seeking a picture of Miss Clancy and had no interaction with the jurors. Light was released on her own recognizance. She is facing charges of aggravated intimidation of a witness, juror, police, court official. Though the police report calls it a misdemeanor, state law describes the charge as a serious felony. There has been intense heightened security at the courthouse and the parking lot since the sensational murder trial has been underway. It's like a bad nightmare. Restaurateur Kasang Gale grieves loved ones and friends lost in the Nepal flood disaster as Plymouth rallies around him and his family. By Mark Pothier. The first shards of morning light had not appeared when the call came a week ago. Kasang Gale and his wife, Deshen, were still sleeping. A cousin was on the line from the Rusawa region of Nepal, where Gale was born and raised before coming to Plymouth in 1999. My wife woke me saying, get up, said Gale, known to most as KG, owner of the Himalaya Lobster Hut and Momo Hut restaurants in Plymouth. In the darkness, slivers of information unveiled a horror impossible to comprehend. She said, everybody's dead, he recalled. The villages are gone. Deshen was born in Gedakola, about a 10-minute drive from Temur, Gale's home. Both gone? How could this be, they wondered. Before long, videos posted online showed an immense wall of muddy water roaring through narrow mountain settlements, obliterating everything in its path. The scenes were so dramatic, many people initially thought they were AI-generated. Since then, each dawn has brought more details about the tragedy and its aftermath. Scientists believe a massive landslide and a glacier collapse, perhaps triggered by warming temperatures, took place about 3 miles high on Langtang Lerang, a mountain in the Himalayas close to Nepal's border with Tibet. Water, debris, and rock hurtled down the Trishulai River through villages etched into narrow valleys. The wall of the devastation traveled for miles, becoming more potent as the torrent gained momentum. For those in its path, there was little or no warning. My cousin said, his wife, and his older sister were talking in their house, and then they felt like an earthquake, Gale said Monday. They ran outside to look down and then saw a river coming, washing away all the houses. They ran downstairs and then they ran up the hill. He and his wife survived. The older sister could not run fast enough. She couldn't beat the water. As of Tuesday, more than 1,000 people were confirmed dead. About 4,400 remain missing, and at least 10,000 have been rescued. The number of homes and other buildings destroyed has yet to be calculated. Settlements dating to 1,000 years or more have been erased. Gail said he hasn't been able to tally the number of immediate and extended family members who were killed, but it includes his brother, Nurbu Gail, and his sister-in-law, Dolma Yangchen. They were visiting the region at the time of the flood and arrived the night before. I came up with about 25 names, he said, but there's so many more that I couldn't think of. If I have to estimate, maybe 70, 80, close to 100 people I know or was related to died. A cousin, another far cousin, a husband and wife, mother and daughter, who just came from India after she graduated college, just spending time with the family. All four of them gone. And another guy I know and his sister gone. Another wife and a husband in their 40s, they're gone. Basically, some families are gone. Almost as soon as the news became known in Plymouth, people began rallying to help the Gales, known for their generosity, raise money for survivors. The family started a GoFundMe page that by Tuesday evening had generated more than $38,000. Donations have ranged from $5 to $5,000. The money will be used to provide direct assistance to families and individuals affected by this disaster, particularly in Rasua, according to a description on the page. The small villages of Tamur in Gadakola in Rasua are our home, the family wrote. They are places where our parents were born and raised and where generations of our family have lived, built homes, created memories, and raised their families. At Plymouth Fitness, where several Gales are members, the GoFundMe campaign is being publicized, said General Manager Paul Baldrate. The club also plans to make a substantial donation to the cause, he said. We had a staff member go through a difficult time in the past, and the Gale family was just phenomenal, Baldrate said. They're just that kind of people. Jim Doyle, who manages the Himalaya for the Gales, said the family is donating 50% of its sales from Monday through this coming Sunday to aiding the rebuilding effort in Nepal. Squinny's Pizza is also setting aside an unspecified amount of money from a promotion. Pompey Delafield, president of the Rotary Club of Plymouth, said it is organizing a drive to aid the Betrawadi Bazaar area in the Udagara region of the country. Delafield, who has lived in Nepal, said more details will be forthcoming when we get closer to identifying an appropriate way to get the money to the desired population. Meantime, daily life for the Gale remains a foggy struggle. He leans heavily on his Buddhist faith for a semblance of stability, but even those deep-rooted beliefs are not a buffer for human pain. In this moment, more than 7,000 miles removed from his place of origin, Gail cannot rationalize the enormity of what has taken place. My mind is kind of like mush, he said. I just obviously feel like, what can I do? I mean, there's nothing I can do, and I don't even know where to start. I have no motivation of life. It feels like I am dead inside, you know? Deshen, he said, also is not doing well, but she's hanging in there. She's the one that tells me you've got to be strong. It's like a bad nightmare, he said. I was confused 100% for the first few days, and I am still confused as hell. Well-known vet facing criminal charges. Popular local veterinarian charged with indecent assault in 2024 is back in jail on charges he was smoking crack in his car outside of the Lindsay Clancy trial. By Andrea Estes. A longtime Plymouth veterinarian already facing abuse charges from an employee at his practice was arrested again last week on unrelated drug charges. Arthur Rick Newman, 77, described on social media as a legend in Plymouth for his love and dedication to treating family pets, was found in his car with a crack pipe on August 26, police records show. It is the latest chapter in a two-year-long spiral for the well-known doctor who was provided affordable veterinary care in Plymouth since 1974. He has pleaded not guilty to all the charges, and authorities have held hearings to determine his mental competency to stand trial. His most recent trouble with the law came when a Massachusetts state trooper spotted him driving unusually slow on Thursday in the parking lot of the Plymouth County Courthouse during the high-profile murder trial of Lindsey Clancy. By the time Trooper Cass Wayne Samuels approached Newman's 2016 Honda Odyssey, it was parked in a handicapped space with the headlights on, according to the report. The trooper found Newman smoking crack cocaine from a glass pipe in an assortment of drugs, including vials, bottles, and approximately 400 Xanax and gabapentin pills in the car, the report says. In a police photo, some of the pills appear to be drugs for dogs. Newman told the trooper he was a veterinarian licensed to possess the drugs, the trooper said. But his license to dispense drugs had expired in 2025, the trooper reported. He was arrested on drug charges and driving an unregistered and uninsured vehicle at his arraignment the next day. Plymouth District Court Judge Shelby Smith revoked his bail on two pending criminal cases. Those cases began in 2024 when a former employee in Newman's veterinary practice accused him in a pattern of sexual harassment and unwanted touching. The woman went to police in November of 2024 and accused him of groping, kissing, and forcing her to touch him in a sexual way since the summer of 2023. Contacted by The Independent, Newman's attorney, Kristen Condon, declined to comment. However, in one police report, she hinted her client and his alleged victim had been romantically involved. In a Facebook post last month, Newman offered his own defense. "The truth won't actually set you free," the August 7th post reads. "Not if a narcissist got to tell their lie first. They don't just tell a story, they engineer a narrative," the post read. "They will weaponize your worst moments, completely erase their own, and sprinkle in just enough truth to make the lies flawless. By the time you even realize you need to defend yourself, they've already convinced everyone else they're the victim. In their version of history, your reaction is the only crime. The charges against him are graphic and disturbing. He allegedly repeatedly groped, kissed, and forced the former employee to touch him over his pants between July 23rd and November 4th of 24. It continued, she said, until she finally quit her job in late 2024. He sent her links to photos of women with large breasts and made inappropriate comments about her body in videos and screenshots, she alleged. He also commented on a TikTok showing her playing with a husky, suggesting she was having sex with the dog, she said. The married doctor texted her night and day and monitored her movements online and in real life, she told police. He was charged with indecent assault and battery and criminal harassment on December 18th of 2024, and Newman was ordered not to contact her in any way. On February 19th of 2026, she reported receiving an email she believed to be from Newman, which linked to a fake porn site in a very inappropriate picture. In that case, Plymouth Patrol Officer Callahan Gibbs questioned Newman at his home on February 21st. The doctor admitted he sent the email, but said he meant to send it to his lawyer only, Gibbs wrote. He was arrested again, this time for violating the harassment prevention order. While at Newman's house, Gibbs discovered pills for which Newman did not have prescriptions, the officer reported, and the vet was also charged with illegal drug possession. While being booked at the police station on February 20th, 2026, Newman felt ill and was taken to Beth Israel Deaconess Hospital, Plymouth, where he was admitted, according to court records. A review of the state's licensing records show Newman still has an active veterinarian license. Until recently, he reported a pop-up veterinarian practice called Vet Pet Pals, which is now listed online as closed. He appears to have been a beloved community doctor. "Coming to my house to do all my dogs today," said one client in a Facebook post. "I don't know any other vet who would do this. He's the best." Current records show Newman was scheduled to be examined July 9th to determine if he was competent to stand trial in the decency case. The records do not show any test results. Newman is being held without bail at the Plymouth County Correctional Facility and is due back in court on September 17th. Local primary races uncontested. Tuesday's primary will decide the Republican candidates for governor and county commission and some congressional Democratic candidates by Fred Thies. Unlike hotly contested primaries 2 years ago, most races for seats in the state Senate and House to represent Plymouth on Beacon Hill are uncontested in Tuesday's primary election. The incumbent Dylan Fernandez D. Falmouth is running unopposed in the Democratic primary for state Senate, while Bourne School Committee member Carrie McRae has no opponents on the ballot in the Republican primary. The same situation holds in Plymouth's race for its 2 seats in the state House of Representatives. In the first Plymouth District, which encompasses most of the town, Democratic incumbent Michelle Badger is running unopposed. In the Republican primary, Select Board member David Golden has no opponents on the ballot. In the 12th Plymouth District, which includes downtown North Plymouth and parts of West Plymouth, Democratic incumbent Kathleen Lenatra is running unopposed. In the Republican primary, Lobsterman Eric Machino, his party's nominee 2 years ago, has no opponents on the ballot. Voters do have choices in some other primary races. In what is perhaps the most watched primary election, the Democratic primary for U.S. Senate, Congressman Seth Moulton is challenging incumbent Ed Markey. In the Republican primary, attorney John Deaton is running unopposed. Governor Maura Healey has no opponents on the Democratic primary ballot in her bid for re-election. The contest is in the Republican primary, where former medical device technology company CEO Michael Minone faces former MBTA acting manager Brian Shortsleeve. Democratic Congressman Bill Keating has a challenger in his bid for re-election in the 9th Congressional District, former Tavern and Restaurant General Manager Craig Swallow. In the primary, Republican primary, charter fishing boat captain Tyler McAllister is running unopposed. Republicans did not field a candidate for Secretary of State, Auditor, Governor's Council, Register of Probate, or County Treasurer. Unenrolled voters can vote in either the Republican or Democratic primary. Polls are open from 7 a.m. to 8 p.m., and voters can find out where to vote and see a sample ballot here.
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7: Hello, and welcome to Pet News and Animal Information from the Talking Information Center, Marshfield, Massachusetts. Today is Tuesday, August 25th. This is Jane Simpson, and today we're starting with an article, The Power of Pets, from News in Health. Health benefits of human-animal interactions. Nothing compares to the joy of coming home to a loyal companion. The unconditional love of a pet can do more than keep you company. Pets may also decrease stress, improve heart health, and even help children with their emotional and social skills. An estimated 68% of U.S. households have a pet. But who benefits from an animal? And which type of pet brings health benefits? Over the past 10 years, NIH has partnered with the Mars Corporation's Waltham Center for Pet Nutrition to answer questions like these by funding research studies. Scientists are looking at what the potential physical and mental health benefits are for different animals, from fish to guinea pigs to dogs and cats. Research on human-animal interactions is still relatively new. Some studies have shown positive health effects, but the results have been mixed. Interacting with animals has been shown to decrease levels of cortisol, a stress-related hormone, and lower blood pressure. Other studies have found that animals can reduce loneliness, increase feelings of social support, and boost your mood. The NIH's Mars Partnership is funding a range of studies focused on the relationships we have with animals. For example, researchers are looking into how animals might influence child development. They're studying animal interactions with kids who have autism, attention deficit hyperactivity disorder, and other conditions. There's not one answer about how a pet can help somebody with a specific condition. Is your goal to increase physical activity? Then you might benefit from owning a dog. You have to walk a dog several times a day, and you're going to increase physical activity. If your goal is reducing stress, sometimes watching fish swim can result in a feeling of calmness. So there's no one type fits all. NIH is funding large-scale surveys to find out the range of pets people live with and how their relationships with their pets relate to health. We're trying to tap into the subjective quality of the relationship with the animal, that part of the bond that people feel with animals, and how that translates into some of the health benefits. Animals can serve as a source of comfort and support. Therapy dogs are especially good at this. They're sometimes brought into hospitals or nursing homes to help reduce patients' stress and anxiety. Dogs are very present. If someone is struggling with something, they know how to sit there and be loving. Their attention is focused on the person all the time. Berger works with people who have cancer and terminal illnesses. She teaches them about mindfulness to help decrease stress and manage pain. The foundations of mindfulness include attention, intention, compassion, and awareness. All of those things are things that animals bring to the table. People kind of have to learn it. Animals do this innately. Researchers are studying the safety of bringing animals into hospital settings because animals may expose people to more germs. A current study is looking at the safety of bringing dogs to visit children with cancer. Scientists will be testing the children's hands to see if there are dangerous levels of germs transferred from the dog after the visit. Dogs may also aid in the classroom. One study found that dogs can help children with ADHD focus their attention. Researchers enrolled two groups of children diagnosed with ADHD into 12-week group therapy sessions. The first group of kids read to a therapy dog once a week for 30 minutes. The second group read to puppets that looked like dogs. Kids who read to the real animals showed better social skills and more sharing, cooperation, and volunteering. They also had fewer behavioral problems. Another study found that children with autism spectrum disorder were calmer while playing with guinea pigs in the classroom. When the children spent 10 minutes in a supervised group playtime with guinea pigs, their anxiety levels dropped. The children also had better social interactions and were more engaged with their peers. The researchers suggest that the animals offered unconditional acceptance, making them a calm comfort to the children. Animals can become a way of building a bridge for those social interactions. Researchers are trying to better understand these effects and who they might help. Animals may help you in other expected ways. A recent study showed that caring for fish helped teens with diabetes better manage their disease. Researchers had a group of teens with type 1 diabetes care for a pet fish twice a day by feeding and checking water levels. The caretaking routine also included changing the tank water each week. This was paired with children reviewing their blood glucose, blood sugar logs with parents. Researchers tracked how consistently these teens checked their blood glucose. Compared with teens who weren't given a fish to care for, fish-keeping teens were more disciplined about checking their own blood glucose levels, which is essential for maintaining their health. While pets may bring a wide range of health benefits, an animal may not work for everyone. Recent studies suggest that early exposure to pets may help protect young children from developing allergies and asthma. But for people who are allergic to certain animals, having pets in their home can do more harm than good. Pets also bring new responsibilities. Knowing how to care for and feed an animal is part of owning a pet. NIH Mars funds studies looking into the effects of human-animal interactions for both the pet and the person. Remember that animals can feel stressed and fatigued, too. It's important for kids to be able to recognize signs of stress in their pet and know when not to approach. Animal bites can cause serious harm. Dog bite prevention is certainly an issue parents need to consider, especially for young children who don't always know the boundaries of what's appropriate to do with a dog. Researchers will continue to explore the many health effects of having a pet. We're trying to find out what's working, what's not working, and what's safe for both the humans and the animals. Tears as rescue dog comes with heartbreaking note from previous owner. Most people who adopt a pet know very little about the animal's life and have to settle for any information that is available. But that wasn't true for Bandit's new family who rescued him from a shelter, only to discover a heartbreaking note written by his former owner. Bandit, who is believed to be a Labrador retriever and pit bull mix, was part of a loving family until he was surrendered to a local rescue in New York. In February 2020, the then 2-year-old pup caught the attention of Lauren Hickok Millens, 28, who instantly knew she wanted to give Bandit the forever home he deserved. Hickok Mullins, that's Lisa, Lauren, of Pleasant Valley, New York, didn't know anything about Bandit's past until the adoption was official. She told Newsweek that, when she arrived to complete the adoption and take Bandit home, it was so bittersweet when they handed her an envelope. She didn't know anything about his past until the adoption was official. Most people who adopt a pet know very little about the animal's life and have to settle for any information that is available. But that wasn't true for Bandit's new family, who rescued him from a shelter, only to discover a heartbreaking note written by his former owner. Bandit's previous owners typed out a letter to give to his new owners when he was finally chosen. It started by thanking them for choosing the pup and went on to explain why they made the hardest decision to rehome him. Bandit was uncomfortable around the family's 1-year-old child, and they decided it was best to surrender the dog. When we went to finalize it, the rescue had that envelope with a letter, along with some of his belongings and medications. I was so touched that someone had taken the time to write a letter providing us with some background info about Bandit. It was so helpful to know the reason he had to be rehomed and that he was well-loved and cared for before coming to us. My heart also broke for him. I could feel the devastation and heartbreak in the letter. The envelope also included some puppy photos of Bandit, information about commands he knew, what treats he loved the most, and even contact information for his previous owners. Of course, Hickok Mullins has kept everything and said she is beyond grateful for the letter. Adopting an adult dog comes with many challenges, so any information about their past is hugely significant and appreciated. Pictures of the tear-jerking letter were shared on Bandit's dedicated TikTok account at Bandit Buddha, and the post has since gone viral. In just a matter of days, the TikTok post has amassed over 1.1 million views and more than 140,000 likes on TikTok at the time of writing. The response is beyond anything Hickok Mullins expected, but she has been so heartened by the online support. She said, "I think many people resonated with his situation. It also offered a new perspective because previously, many people, including myself, thought it wasn't a loving thing to rehome a pet. But with Bandit's circumstances, it really was the safest decision for not only their family, but for Bandit." More than 6 years after adopting him, Hickok Mullins is still in contact with Bandit's former owners. Indeed, they have even met up and gone for dog walks, and she tries to keep them up to date with photos. The letter is displayed from Bandit's previous owner to his new adopters. "I wanted to say thank you for welcoming Bandit into your home and your hearts. We love him dearly, and the decision to rehome him has been one of the hardest decisions we've had to make. But after consulting multiple trainers who saw how uncomfortable he was around our one-year-old child, they recommended this is what's best for him. I don't want to send Bandit off to his new home without a little bit of his past. I have adopted adult animals before, dogs, cats, and horses, and always wondered what their life was like before or where they came from. So I've included some puppy pictures for you as well as a few of his belongings. I also wanted to share my contact information in case you have any questions about his likes, dislikes, training, or past experiences. We would, of course, welcome and be overjoyed to receive any updates about him that you are comfortable sharing." Bandit has shown just how loyal, loving, obedient, and sometimes chaotic he can be. It has even become a running joke that he has an alter ego named Bruce, who prefers not to follow rules. While Bandit is very active, Hickok Mullins said she continues working with a trainer to help him and learn his cues. Bandit is no longer the only dog in his household either, as Hickok Mullins adopted Buddha in February 2026. Welcoming another canine wasn't an easy decision, especially as Bandit can be reactive. But after spending time with Buddha, it became clear that he was part of the pack. "We started taking Buddha out for Sunday social at the local rescue in July," Hickok Mullins told Newsweek. "We took him out as many times as we could from July to February, and we fell in love with him. For now, both dogs stay on different floors, and we use gates to keep everyone safe. We are working super hard to eventually be able to have the two dogs coexist peacefully." Many social media users were so moved by the heartbreaking letter from Bandit's former owners, leading to almost 1,000 comments on the TikTok post. And next, from Lake Cross Veterinary, how to treat diabetes in dogs. Dog diabetes is an incurable disease caused by either an insufficient biological response to the hormone insulin, which maintains blood sugar levels, or a lack of it in your dog's body. When a dog consumes food, insulin would typically transfer glucose from their food to their cells. But if your dog's body can't properly use insulin or produce a sufficient amount of it, his body won't use the glucose correctly. Symptoms. Circumstances described above could send your dog's blood sugar levels rising to dangerous levels, which may result in these symptoms: unexplained weight loss, marked increase in urination, excessive thirst, lack of energy, increase or decrease in appetite, breath that smells sweet. In most cases of dog diabetes, the recommended treatment is insulin. Your dog will often require twice daily injections, but we can understand if this idea makes you feel apprehensive. You're certainly not alone. Insulin is usually a cornerstone of treatment, as it's widely believed to be the best treatment. Most dogs with diabetes suffer from the insulin-dependent type of the disease, since their diabetic pancreas will not produce insulin. Your vet can train you to give injections safely. Other important components of treatment include exercise. Routine, consistent moderate exercise is needed to help prevent sudden decreases or increases in glucose levels. Diet. A consistent diet helps immensely in ensuring your dog can live a long, healthy life with diabetes. A diabetic dog's diet can include high-quality protein, fiber, and complex carbs, all of which help slow the absorption of glucose. Your vet may also recommend a diet low in fat. When it comes to managing your dog's daily life with diabetes, your vet will work with you to find the best management plan and give guidance on sticking to it. How to keep a dog with diabetes healthy. Ensure insulin is injected when your dog has a full stomach to prevent illness. To counteract the fiber in his new diet, ensure your four-legged buddy drinks plenty of water, as the body will take water faster due to their diet's fiber content. If water and fiber are unbalanced, this may lead to constipation and other issues. Keep Rover lean. If your vet has indicated your dog is overweight, losing a few pounds may help his cells use insulin more effectively. Has your dog lost his appetite? Let your vet know. This could mean he's experiencing diabetes-related complications or just that he's not in love with his new food. Try not to worry if your dog has been diagnosed with diabetes. With ongoing vet care and close attention and some extra love from you, you should be able to give him everything he needs so you two can spend more time together. The information in this post is intended to help inform you about canine diabetes and is not designed to replace a diagnosis from a trained vet. And now, a reading from a book titled The Cats of America by Seamus Mullarky. This crazy modern world. The internet cat to beat all others. A 2007 internet image of a gray short-haired cat with the caption, "Icon has cheeseburger," is credited with bringing the trend of animal memes to the mainstream. Imagine all those cute cat pics with some hysterical text attached to them, deriving from that one original post. The meme was created by Hawaiian blogger Eric Nakagawa, whose website features the world's largest collection of LOL cats and other funny animal memes. His website is worth millions of dollars, getting over 1.5 million daily clicks from internet users across the globe. You may have heard of Reddit, the online forum where people can share social news, hold discussions, and rate responses, with an average of over 800,000 posts made per day. It was here that one of the greatest internet cat sensations ever made her debut. Grumpy Cat went viral after her owner posted a photo of her seriously upset demeanor in 2012. The photo was shared rapidly among online users. Many were convinced that the photo must have been digitally altered to make the kitty look so astonishingly dismayed. However, that wasn't the case. Grumpy Cat's real name was Tartar Sauce, a cream and brown pointed cat from Arizona. She was petite and had a peculiar face thanks to her dwarfism, which also caused her to wobble a bit as she walked. Despite this, she lived a completely normal kitty life. Well, apart from the internet fame that she generated, she has her own website and hundreds of different kinds of merchandise, ranging from swimsuits to temporary tattoos and even her own fragrance line. She also has been featured in comic books, even co-starring with that other famous feline curmudgeon, the one and only Garfield. Being cantankerous seems to be the key to fame and fortune. Perhaps I should scrunch up my face in a frown more often than I already do. Or does a sour demeanor as a one-way trip to riches only work for stardom-seeking cats? Celebrity companions. Cats have experienced it all, from being worshipped by some cultures to experiencing hate due to ignorant superstitions or unfortunate depictions as agents of evil in dark folk tales. Their current status, while not universally good, is on average better than in the past. While there are still some people out there who believe cats are just no good, that hasn't stopped our felines from rising in popularity across the country, even securing enviable spots in the arms of celebrities. From Katy Perry's tabby named Kitty Purry to The Walking Dead's tough guy Norman Reedus's cat, Eye in the Dark, it's clear that these guys sure do know how to set up a cat for fame, starting with the name they bestow on them. Although not himself famous or a celebrity's pet, one poor kitty found that even geographic proximity to fame can change one's life. Taboo was a cat that belonged to a couple who lived next door to Michael Jackson. This poor little kitty was catnapped multiple times by crazed fans who hoped for a chance to meet the celebrity if they held his cat ransom, not realizing that Taboo wasn't actually Jackson's cat. One of these times, Taboo went missing for a few days, seriously worrying his owners, Helen and Dave Arthur. Fortunately, Taboo wore a collar with their phone number on it, so it didn't take long for the Arthurs to receive a call asking for Michael Jackson. Thankfully, Taboo was safely returned by the fan who had taken him 2 hours away to San Diego. Robert Downey Jr. and his wife Susan rescued two special cats in 2010. A gray longhair and a black cat with the names Monty and D'Artagnan. The actor has said that he would do anything for these four-legged children, and in an interview with Men's Fitness, he said he would even kill for them. This goes not just for his own cats, but for any that he sees being treated poorly. That's right, you shameful cat abusers. You better watch your back, because Iron Man will get you. American Instagram stars. Not all Instagram cats are created equal. Nala Cat holds the Guinness World Record as the most popular cat on Instagram, with over 4.3 million followers. This quirky gray kitten loves taking photos with her face up close and personal to the camera, showing off her cute button nose. Sam, also known as @SamHasEyebrows, has a humbler but nonetheless impressive following of 230,000 people. You can certainly see the humility on his face when he has his eyebrows raised, which is all the time. They are almost permanently raised. Whether he's snoozing on the grass, wearing a shark costume, or sitting in the center of a rainbow flower, he can't help but have a look of grave concern. Even more of these online stars can be seen by searching for the hashtag cats of Instagram hashtag or the channel of the same name. There you can find saber-tooth incarnates with some serious overbites, brave little paraplegic kitties riding their bicycles, or a sassy-looking hairless cat wearing a grandpa sweater. Any cat belongs on Instagram. Remember, in America, you can make it to the top. Take a gander and add pics of your own kitties using hashtags such as hashtag cute, hashtag cats like the attention, or hashtag fluffy influencer. Continuing with the cats of America, the future of America's cats. Keeping Americans healthy and sane. Dr. John Amodio, a marriage and family therapist who focuses on intimacy and relationships, believes people like cats precisely for the affection that they give. Even the rhythmic action of petting a cat kitty's soft fur focuses our attention and gives us a calming feeling, similar to what medications offer. He says that when a cat begins to purr, they are openly showing us that they trust us and accept the affection that we give. This type of vulnerability and emotional connection allows us to be mindful in the present moment, giving and receiving tender care. The doctor is on to something. Even just picturing yourself giving your fluff ball a belly rub probably relaxes you. Studies by the American Stroke Association, as well as the National Center for Health Statistics, found that cat owners were less likely to die from heart attacks than those who have never had a cat. A 10-year-long study found that the likelihood of heart attack was as much as 40% greater for those lacking kitties and 30% higher for other cardiovascular diseases. An array of studies have confirmed that the presence of cats can release oxytocin in a person's brain, noticeably lower blood pressure, and release dopamine and serotonin, which all promote immune health by relieving stress. People often block out deep intimacy with other people out of fear of receiving too much affection. They might feel selfish to take so much, or feel vulnerable and anxious at the thought of losing affection once it's accepted. With a cat, however, the stakes are lower. Both the cat and the person can openly rely on each other for emotional support, and the ease of this relationship is what makes it so strong. Neuroeconomist Paul Zak makes a solid point explaining This is why people spend thousands of dollars on treating a pet medically rather than get a new animal. The powerful bond between us and our fluffy balls of love is a special one that is hard to put a price on. So the next time you're feline sad, try picking up a fluffy cat and giving them a good belly rub or two. I guarantee you'll both be whiskered away. Robo-kitties? So the next time you're feline sad, try picking up a fluffy cat and giving them a good belly rub or two. I guarantee you'll both be whiskered away.

0: I prompt a sharp meow. When it gets dark, she'll yawn and nod off for a little cat nap. The residents of the home really enjoy the personal connection they can have with Bingo, bringing back memories of dear pets that they used to have. Launched in 2015, these robocats called Joy for Alls were created by Hasbro to provide comfort and companionship, especially for therapeutic purposes. Studies show that these robo-kitties are particularly beneficial to those living with dementia or Alzheimer's. From such robotic companions, patients can receive a cat's affection, even if they don't possess the mental or physical ability needed to care for a living one. Researchers at Florida Atlantic University found the use of these robo-kitties to be especially useful during the COVID-19 pandemic, when many elderly and hospitalized people were required to quarantine and maintain social distance from friends and families. These robo-kitty owners were seen having conversations with their fluffy mechanical companions, openly sharing their feelings with them and telling stories while stroking their soft yet synthetic fur. While we're sure these fake felines serve a purpose, and it does seem like a noble venture, I think we'd all like to say that you can't beat the real thing. And that concludes today's reading. Thank you for listening to Pet News and Information from the Talking Information Center. Stay well and take care of yourself and those around you.
1: 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Hi, my name is Billy, and here is tonight's weather forecast for the Talking Information Center. This evening, there will be a 30% chance of showers, and then later, partly cloudy, with a breeze low around 59. The sun rose today at 6:14 a.m., the sun will set today at 7:11 p.m., and the sun will rise tomorrow at 6:15 a.m. And that's all the weather I have for today. I'm Billy giving you the weather for the Talking Information Center. Have a wonderful evening.
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1: And coming up next on the Talking Information Center, it's the City Journal. 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
5: Good morning, this is Jane DeGrenier reading City Journal on August 26th. In College Sports, A Looming Collision Between Equity and Market Value by Scott Yenner. In April, Quinnipiac University announced that it was demoting its women's varsity rugby program to club status while adding a men's distant track team. A few weeks later, 23 current and incoming women's rugby players sued. Quinnipiac's move, they alleged, discriminated against female athletes in part of denying them equal access to revenue sharing into NIL, name, image, and likeness opportunities. The Quinnipiac experience is a harbinger. The 2025 House versus NCAA settlement, which explained NIL opportunities for athletes, has introduced elements of market justice into college sports. Title IX, as currently in force, still demands proportionate parity in resources allocated between men's and women's sports. The House NIL settlement puts colleges on a collision course with titles reigning demand for engineered proportional outcomes. Under the settlement, school

schools can share athletic revenue directly with athletes under a school-wide cap that starts at roughly $20.5 million and rises by about 4% yearly. Athletes can also receive uncapped NIL payments from outside collectives funded by boosters and donors. In exchange, schools could now offer scholarships to any athlete on a roster, though roster sizes would be capped. In practice, athletes who generate the most value will receive much of both the capped revenue sharing money and the uncapped NIL money. That outcome follows ordinary economic incentives. Football and men's basketball generate the overwhelming share of television revenue, ticket sales, and donor support at major programs. EADA data, which exclude capital expenses, show that these two sports routinely bring in huge operating surpluses at power conference schools. At the University of Michigan, for example, these two sports cleared over $120 million in operating surpluses. At the University of Tennessee, the total was just over $116 million. At Notre Dame, over $102 million. At least 12 of the 18 teams in the Big Ten cleared over $50 million from these two sports alone, while at least 8 of the 16 SEC teams did. Almost every other sport, men's and women's, runs a deficit. For decades, the commercial sports subsidized the rest. In the Big Ten, the average deficit at the 12 schools that report complete data on women's sports hovers around $20 million. Deficits exceeded $27 million for 9 women's sports programs reporting real numbers in the SEC. Highly successful volleyball programs at Nebraska and Wisconsin lost well over $1 million in 2025. Even the national champion South Carolina women's basketball team ran a deficit of more than $5 million, the sixth largest for women's basketball in the SEC. Men's non-revenue sports lose less, in part because there are fewer of them. In the Big Ten, they lost only about $10 million for the 12 that reported numbers in 2025. The SEC average was $11 million. The NIL settlement creates the conditions for redirecting football and men's basketball surpluses back to the athletes who create them both through direct university payments, which go almost exclusively to football and men's basketball players, and through outside collectives that will presumably divert donations from athletic departments. Nearly all NIL money goes to football and men's basketball. None of these realities can survive the reigning Title IX regime. Since the 1990s, as I show in a recent report, Title IX has been interpreted as demanding proportional parity. If women make up 55% of the undergraduate student body, schools must either continually move toward women taking up 55% of the athletic slots. Institutions meet that standard by padding women's rosters, adding women's sports, or cutting men's non-revenue sports. When schools face budget pressure, as Quinnipiac has in the past, cutting both men's and women's teams creates dire legal risk. The post-House world intensifies the pressure since it shrinks subsidies to non-revenue sports. A school's competitive decision to allocate most of the new capped money to football and men's basketball invites challenges that the distribution violates Title IX's requirement for equitable treatment. Early evidence confirms the tension. Female athletes filed an appeal objecting to the NIL settlement's back pay formula, arguing that directing more than 90% of $2.8 billion fund to former football and men's basketball players constitutes sex discrimination. Similar suits are pending about the revenue sharing payments going mostly to male revenue generating athletes. The closer that athletic departments coordinate with the collectives that distribute NIL money, the greater the risk that those payments will also be treated as university benefits subject to Title IX scrutiny, as a current lawsuit by beach volleyball players at the University of Oregon alleges. The Quinnipiac lawsuit combines all these issues with old disputes over whether schools can consider economic viability when cutting money-losing female sports.
President Trump's April 2026 executive order, Urgent National Action to Save College Sports, seeks to limit player mobility and regulate how much players can be paid through legitimate fair market NIL compensation instead of larger side payments. It identifies the danger that the NIL settlement poses to college non-revenue sports. The combination of pay-for-play pressures and the redirection of donor money toward collectives funding football and men's basketball could force the curtailment of women's and Olympic sports. Yet the order does not deal with the challenges that Title IX surely poses to the NIL settlement as a whole. President Trump's hope, apparently, is that sufficient donor money will continue to be diverted from football to subsidize women's bowling or men's soccer. His order will not survive its coming collision course with Title IX. As long as Title IX is enforced as a demand for proportional outcomes rather than equal opportunity, schools will remain torn between the realities of nature and the market on one hand and the demands of equity on the other. A new, better way of regulating college sports awaits a revision of Title IX's proportional parity demands. Progressives' Selective Indignation Over Anti-Indian Racism by Rohit Goyal. Recently, Democratic Congressman Raja Krishnamoorthy reflected on belonging in America. Being American has never simply been about ancestry, he said. It's always been about fidelity to our values, freedom, equality, opportunity for everyone. Rattling off the successes of South Asian Americans, Krishnamoorthy painted a rosy portrait of their place in American life before affirming that they belong. But what happens when that belonging is challenged, he asked. In recent years, we've been rising anti-immigrant and xenophobic rhetoric directed at South Asian communities. He pointed to hostility toward Indian Americans in Frisco, Texas, and to a Florida elected official's call to deport Indian Americans, including Krishnamoorthy himself. To those who would seek to deport me or you or any of our families, he warned, I have a message for them. We're not going anywhere. We will fight for our rights and those of our brothers and sisters. I'm Indian American, I'm the son of Indian immigrants, and I believe in individual rights and equality for all Americans. Naturally, I strongly oppose anti-Indian racism and appreciate condemnations of it, including Krishnamoorthy's. But Krishnamoorthy's description of the challenge to Indian American belonging is striking. He portrays it as a recent aberration, an eruption on the far right, obscuring the decades of discrimination that Asian Americans, particularly South Asian Americans, have endured under policies pursued in the name of racial diversity. Most notably, affirmative action in college admissions. Those policies have been the subject of intense debate in recent years. Given Krishnamoorthy's professed commitment to freedom, equality, and opportunity, his apparent concern about anti-Indian prejudice, and his promise to defend the rights of Indian Americans, one might have expected him to take a leading role in that debate. Instead, to my knowledge, he has made no public statement about affirmative action. When he has addressed diversity policies more generally, he has praised them by appealing to a sanitized conception of diversity that bears little resemblance to its practice. Krishnamoorthy's approach exemplifies a broader pattern on the left. When it comes to anti-Indian racism, progressives practice selective indignation, fixating on isolated cases of bigotry that provide grist for narratives about right-wing extremism, while overlooking more entrenched forms of discrimination that implicate their own ideology. For example, on a recent episode of his podcast featuring Manhattan Institute's Christopher Rufo, Ezra Klein lamented the rise of anti-Indian vitriol on social media, but he had nothing to say about how progressive racial ideology, discussed extensively during the episode, has long licensed discrimination against Indian Americans. Similarly, last December, Lydia Polgreen described an astonishing wave of anti-Indian animus.
As the American dream feels increasingly out of reach for many young Americans, she said, stoking resentment of perceived outsiders who are achieving it makes for good, if cynical, politics. Yet she expressed no concern that policies such as affirmative action have already institutionalized resentment toward high-achieving outsiders, especially Indian Americans. In both cases, progressives treat anti-Indian racism as a new phenomenon, but blinding themselves to its long-standing presence in the practices that they have defended. Progressives may object that whatever discrimination Indian Americans have faced from the left pales beside the hostility they now experience from the right. According to this view, the discrimination Indian Americans have suffered in college admissions is trivial in the face of threats to their presence, but that argument fails for two reasons. First, the discrimination extends beyond college admissions. The same ideology that enabled discrimination against Indian Americans in higher education has since spread to K-12 education in the workplace. Subjected to discrimination at one stage after another, Indian Americans are made to feel unwanted and learn that they must be exceptional to justify their presence. Since this way, left-wing discrimination against Indian Americans is not a mere issue of fairness, but itself an expression of hostility toward them. Second, anti-Indian racism on the right has mainly been voiced by marginal actors who lack institutional power, whereas on the left it has been operationalized by some of the nation's most powerful institutions. This point shouldn't be misconstrued as an apology for anti-Indian prejudice on the right. The surge in such prejudice is real and must be denounced, lest it metastasize from the political fringe to the political mainstream. But it has been denounced. After the Florida elected official called for deporting Indian Americans, local Republicans swiftly repudiated his remarks and expressed solidarity with Indian Americans. When Krishnamurti says, "We're not going anywhere," he speaks with the defiance of someone resisting an imminent threat. But no political party or official with authority over immigration policy advocates deporting Indian Americans. To be sure, Ohio Republican gubernatorial candidate Vivek Ramaswamy, citing personal experience, has warned allies that anti-Indian animus on the right is more prevalent than they realize and admonished them to do more to confront it, a message I fully support. But he then added that such extremism doesn't represent the views of most real-world Republican voters, unequivocally condemned it himself, and proceeded to win his party's gubernatorial primary decisively. By contrast, universities have for decades discriminated against Asian Americans, including Indian Americans, through a regime of racial preferences widely supported by Democrats. And when litigation brought to light evidence of this discrimination, Democrats, as center-left commentator Matthew Iglesias has observed, remained conspicuously silent. Concern about institutional discrimination shouldn't be used to minimize the danger posed by vulgar bigotry on the political fringe, but nor should fringe prejudice be magnified to divert attention from institutional discrimination. That is precisely what progressives have done in the case of anti-Indian racism. To Fix Higher Education, Fund Heterodox Research by Andrew Hartz and Eric Kaufman. The Trump administration has spent the past year taking an axe to university research, much of it overdue. But academia can't be fixed merely by shrinking it. Fully addressing ideological bias requires developing new scholars and conducting new research. The problem is extensive. From 1990 to 2020, the share of National Science Foundation grants with abstracts that invoke DEI-related terms rose more than tenfold, from under 3% to over 30%. In psychology, liberals went from outnumbering conservatives about 4-1 before the 1990s to roughly 14-1 today. When Manhattan Institute senior fellow James Manzi used AI to classify some 600,000 social science abstracts from 1960 to 2024, he found that roughly 90% of political relevant research leaned left.
In the top four sociology journals, the share of papers focusing on inequality has risen to about 75% on average. Just as certain left-leaning topics are over-chronicled, other topics get neglected. Psychologists have built a vast literature on biases against women, but there's virtually nothing unbiased against men, though men die by suicide nearly four times as often, live roughly 5 years fewer, and account for 9 in 10 workplace deaths. Researchers have studied right-wing authoritarianism for nearly a century, but there's much less mention of the left-wing form. Whole literatures are built on the psychological problems of conservatives, leaving the other side almost completely unexplored. A recent analysis found that top psychology journals show zero research results for terms like anti-conservative, anti-male bias, cancer culture, cancel culture, anti-Christian bias, self-censorship, and many other concepts of interest to conservatives. A host of questions go unexplored. What specific ideological biases exist in film or literature? What are the outcomes for adolescents with gender dysphoria? Who received medical interventions versus those who didn't? How does anti-religious bias affect social dynamics in civil society institutions and many others? To get a sense of the scale of this gap, take a single topic like self-censorship. Examining it robustly would mean theoretical papers, observational studies, surveys, and trial interventions. Researchers could examine what variables predict self-censorship, how it tracks with social isolation, and how it might affect mental health. At least a few dozen studies are needed before any topic can be understood. Mature research topics often have hundreds or even thousands of studies. Remedying this problem would require no extra government funding, but only a reprioritization of which studies get funded. The National Institutes of Health, NIH, allocated $35.3 billion in total grants in 2025, and its initiative on health disparities and racial or ethnic minority health research received over $5 billion in 2024. Significant bias could be corrected if just one half of 1% of NIH budget were directed toward heterodox research. The same is true for the National Science Foundation and every other government organization that allocates research grant funding. And a reformist research program has a clear academic rationale. These are enormous gaps in the literature. They are relevant to millions of people, and they involve questions that shape how professionals get trained and how public policy gets made. They can't go unstudied forever. Funding for these topics should be shockingly simple. Agencies already prioritize topics that are under-researched. The only extra step is determining if a gap in the literature is likely caused by socio-political bias. If it is, those studies could be given prominence in a new funding program. It's true that grant-making committees are always subjective and could easily be biased themselves. That's a reason to take care in selecting who serves on those committees, not to avoid trying to address the situation. Many scholars are ready to do this work. Heterodox Academy and the National Association of Scholars each have thousands of members with faculty titles. Ventures like the Open Therapy Institute's peer-reviewed journal and the Buckingham Manifesto, signed by figures ranging from Steven Pinker to Christopher Rufo, reveal a community of heterodox scholars from across this political spectrum. Most of them would happily conduct these studies if the funding existed. On the policy front, NIH Director Jay Badakaraya has already overhauled the agency's grant-making to favor neglected research topics. Extending this approach to include ideological blind spots could help restore the credibility of the scientific enterprise. The hope is that over time, sustained funding for heterodox research seeds new scholars, faculty, textbooks, and courses, along with the institutes, societies, and databases that enable new fields of study to sustain themselves. This could eventually attract private philanthropic support that outlasts any single administration. Eventually, it can rebalance the production of knowledge, bolstering academia's truth-seeking mission
Targeted cuts are important. They can curtail activist sectors of academia that deliver little of value, but only new funding can build a balanced and functional higher education system. Such a program would be a good start. The Typhus Rats of Los Angeles, Christopher F. Ruffo and Ryan Thorpe. Rats have been with us since the beginning. For thousands of years, wherever humans settled land, built cities, or crossed oceans, rats were never far behind, constructing a civilization of their own beneath our feet. In Los Angeles County, LA, rats abound. You may see only an occasional rat dart across an alley or root through a restaurant dumpster, but make no mistake, they are everywhere from Skid Row to Koreatown, from Boyle Heights to Santa Monica. They are always nearby, even if sometimes out of sight, scurrying in storm drains, walls, crawl spaces, and alleyways. Rats and the fleas that live on them can be carriers of deadly diseases, including most notably the plague, which in bubonic form killed tens of millions of people and laid waste to cities in the Middle Ages. In LA, however, the main concern is a different medieval disease, typhus. Since 2009, the number of flea-borne typhus cases in LA has increased by a staggering 2,300%. Last year, the county recorded more cases than at any point in its history. Some patients have died. Behind the scenes, the authorities responsible for protecting the public admit that they lack the resources they need to get the situation under control. The rats, meantime, spread disease in predictable ways. They feed on trash, fleas, feed on those rats, and the infected fleas bite people, who in turn suffer anything from a mild illness treatable with antibiotics to a sickness that ends in death. This City Journal investigation, based on interviews with leading rodent experts on the ground reporting and a review of hundreds of pages of documents obtained via public records request, reveals that Los Angeles County has allowed a disease once associated with the Middle Ages to terrorize a major metropolis. In LA, crumbling infrastructure, a homelessness crisis, garbage-ridden streets, ineffective rodent control, and state restrictions on popular rodenticides have combined to enable the spread of a medieval disease. Whether you see them or merely pass by as they furrow in the dark, one thing is clear. Los Angeles, the rats are everywhere. In 2018, it was clear that LA had a serious problem. For much of the early 2000s, the county recorded just a handful of flea-borne typhus cases each year. In 2009, for example, it saw just nine. But in 2018, LA battled multiple localized typhus outbreaks, marking a watershed moment for public health officials in the county. The outbreaks started in the summer. Between July and September, the county identified nine typhus cases linked to downtown. All of them required hospitalization, and six of the nine sufferers had either been homeless or lived in transitional housing. In October, public health officials noted an additional outbreak in the Willowbrook neighborhood near Compton. By year's end, LA had seen 109 cases of typhus countywide, a record high. The concern wasn't just that cases were on the rise, but also where they were being discovered. In the past, the county might have seen occasional geographically dispersed infections. Now, it was dealing with multiple clusters in dense urban environments. A document we obtained via public records request shows that officials believe rats and rat fleas were contributing to infection in the county's cities. The situation that year was so bad that the city government couldn't even keep its own employees safe. At the time, Elizabeth Greenwood was a deputy city attorney. One day at work, Greenwood said her shin began to hurt. When she inspected her leg, she noticed some small insect bites, but thought nothing of it. Within weeks, Greenwood was reportedly gravely ill and suffering from a severe headache, dizziness so bad she couldn't walk to the restroom unattended, and a 102-degree fever. "It felt like somebody was driving railroad stakes through my eyes and out the back of my neck," Greenwood said.
Eventually, Greenwood would be diagnosed with typhus. She blamed the city for her contracting the disease, claiming that its failure to clean up garbage and human feces outside City Hall East had recklessly endangered the public. After Greenwood went public with her story, Los Angeles officials admitted that City Hall was infested with vermin. The rotting trash and the raw sewage is the soup that grows typhus, Greenwood said. Documents we obtained via a public records request show that Greenwood wasn't the only municipal employee complaining about rats around that time. In 2020, Paul Cabrera, the LAFD captain for Station 6, wrote an email to a city employee complaining that his fire station was being overrun by rats from a homeless encampment. This encampment, which I believe you are aware of, is located on both the city and county side, Cabrera wrote. The fire station is being overrun by rats coming from the encampment directly across the street. We were hoping not only for regularly scheduled cleanup, but also a more permanent solution. I would like to be proactive in this situation before the rats make a permanent home in the fire station or one of our city family members gets sick. The records we obtained make clear that by 2019, local officials had a good idea of what steps needed to be taken to get the rat population under control. More garbage cans, cleaner streets, and flea control. But in the years that followed, the situation apparently went from bad to worse. LA's battle with typhus, a disease often associated with cramped and unsanitary living conditions, continued to spiral out of control. In 2022, LA suffered more typhus outbreaks, marking another turning point in the county's fight against the disease. That year, LA saw 171 cases of flea-borne typhus and noted that its five-year average for typhus cases had doubled. The county also battled multiple simultaneous outbreaks in neighborhoods including Boyle Heights, Eagle Rock, and Glassell Park, and suffered three typhus deaths, the first documented fatalities in decades. By 2024, LA would see another record high for flea-borne typhus cases, 187. In 2025, that record was broken again with 220 cases. The county also investigated three localized outbreaks. Local public health officials noted that some 90% of typhus patients required hospitalization last year. The city's rat problem has worsened. In 2025, the pest control company Orkin released its annual list of the most rat-infested major cities in America. That year marked the first time since the list's inception, more than a decade earlier, that any city other than Chicago had taken the top spot. This time, Orkin named a new location as America's rattiest city, Los Angeles. Shannon Sked, National Technical Director at Orkin, believes not only that Los Angeles rat population has increased in the aftermath of the pandemic, but also that its rats have become more aggressive. The most aggressive were surviving through that time, Sked said. Restaurants were closed, the food availability was changing. So those that were most willing to go out and search, they were the ones that survived. And that actually created a trend where we're now seeing more presence, not just in total numbers, but observations, where the rats are actually more willing to come out and interact in ways that 10 years ago we didn't see that much. Today, Los Angeles has all the necessary conditions that allow a rat population to thrive. On a recent reporting trip to the city, we saw those conditions up close. In Skid Row, for example, we spoke with several homeless people who told us that seeing large and aggressive rats in the area is a common occurrence. Some of them are gangster, too, one man said. Another told us that he'd seen a rat eating through the bandage of an injured man while he was asleep. The rat chewed off the bandage he had and literally the flesh off him, eating the dead flesh off his arm. In Koreatown, we found a large rat burrow under a sidewalk near a homeless encampment. At dusk, a horde of rats could be seen scurrying among the trash littered on the sidewalk, feasting on leftover food. A few blocks away, during an interview with Naima Quinn, the Human Wildlife Interactions Advisor
for the University of California's Agriculture and Natural Resources Division, we came across an entire city block where the sidewalk was covered in open, unbagged trash. What this is a lot of harborage, Quinn said. This is a lot of places for rats to hide, so this is not good. Shortly after, a municipal bus driver stopped in the road and opened the door to her vehicle. The driver told us that she has submitted several complaints to the city to have that sidewalk cleaned up, to no avail. Quinn said that in situations like Los Angeles's, where the city fails to provide basic services effectively, it becomes almost impossible for citizens to keep themselves and their homes protected via private pest control. If you look where we are right now, all these buildings might have private pest control, Quinn said. But then there is literally no management here. There is no management of the landscaping, there is no management of the rodents, and there is no management of the trash. Municipal management would help fill in these holes. You wouldn't have all these gaps that are potential reservoirs of rodents that are invading into all of these other spaces that are managed. In other words, in Los Angeles in 2026, thinking that private pest control can keep you safe from rats is a bit like thinking you can bail water out of a sinking ship faster than it pours in through multiple holes. This year, the Los Angeles County Department of Public Health provided an updated, obtained via public records request, on its typhus surveillance efforts. In the presentation, public health officials admit that the increasing volume of cases is quickly exceeding capacity to investigate and respond, and note that the department receives no funding specifically for flea-borne typhus-related activities. To make matters worse, more and more tools are being removed from the pest control toolbox. In 2020, California Governor Gavin Newsom signed AB 1788 into law, sharply restricting the use of potent anticoagulant rat poisons in hopes of protecting mountain lions and other wildlife. 4 years later, Newsom signed AB 2552, further expanding those restrictions. SCED argues that those changes have made urban rat control significantly more difficult, including in LA, where the problem may be worse than ever. The problem isn't that there's regulations, Sked said. The problem is that, in my opinion, the regulation is a bit knee-jerk. Instead of regulating it in a way that we can actually mitigate risks, we're actually regulating out of existence and losing the tool altogether. The rats, in meantime, appear to be proliferating. In March, Walker King, Deputy District Director for Los Angeles Councilwoman Nitha Rahman, wrote to city officials to complain about a large amount of rats at an abandoned building in the hills, according to internal correspondence obtained through a public records request. King's email says Rahman's office had already spoken to a public inspector about the issue, but that the inspector was noncommittal. Then, in June, a fire tore through a massive warehouse in Boyle Heights, destroying refrigeration for roughly 85 million pounds of frozen food. In the days that followed, Mayor Karen Bass declared a state of emergency. Residents complained of the overwhelming stench of rotting meat and an army of giant rats descending on the warehouse. Last week, LA announced yet another flea-borne typhus outbreak, this time in the Pisco Union neighborhood, where five people have been hospitalized so far this year. We reached out to Governor Newsom's office, Mayor Bass's office, and the Los Angeles County Department of Public Health for comment. Newsom's office did not offer a responsive comment. The mayor's office asked if we had reached out to the county, and the county public health department pointed us to their July press release. Individually, each of these incidents might be dismissed as an isolated failure, but taken together, they paint a different picture. A county struggles to keep its streets clean, to keep garbage from piling up, to bring homelessness under control, to contain its growing rat problem, and to prevent medieval disease from infecting its citizens, all in a state interested in mountain lions and other wildlife than the health of its own people. At a certain point, like the rats that torment Angelinos, the pattern becomes too overwhelming to ignore.
Burrito Gate reflects inflation's toxic legacy by Ryan Bourne. Burritos are at the center of an affordability debate. Podcaster Matt Walsh took on X on Monday to emphasize that grocery prices should be the number one priority of every elected leader. Turning Point USA's Andrew Caldet added one college student's take on affordability: a burrito shouldn't cost $20. Podcast producer Joel Berry disagreed in the now viral post that kicked off the debate. "Last night, my wife made homemade burritos for our family of eight, and it cost less than $20 for everyone. I'm beginning to think the affordability crisis is really an I don't know how to cook crisis." AEI's Mark Tyson weighed in, too, dismissing the whining of college kids about the cost of their DoorDash. The whole debate has been pretty baffling, in part because it is mainly a proxy political battle between two right-wing camps arguing over the Iran conflict, which has worsened the cost of living significantly of late. Even though the Iran war is a tiny, marginal factor in changes in burrito prices, the complaints here are really signaling to Republican leaders that affordability should be our political priority, and the public thinks high prices are out of control in the context of a war that's raised headline inflation and is reducing real wages. That perhaps explains why the other side has gotten so defensive and is telling people to make burritos at home or man up. On the economic merits of the debate, it's trivially true that one, few burritos cost $20 unless you eat at a proper restaurant and add luxury toppings or have it delivered. And two, paying for labor-intensive services like servers at fast food restaurants or someone to deliver your food will be more expensive than cooking at home. But both of those points miss what the public is angry about: the price changes in recent years. As I've documented again and again, the American people are livid about consumer prices having jumped almost 30% since the pandemic. Anger at the rising burrito prices, AI analysis says they are up 30 to 40% in line with food away from home prices, which have gone up over 36%. It's just one example of the sticker shock people feel when prices jump so rapidly. So, to a first approximation, anger at burritos seeming too expensive is really about the high inflation we've just lived through, underpinned by excessive monetary and fiscal stimulus during the pandemic and recently worsened by the war. Yes, tariffs and minimum wages in certain states have helped, either probably raising the relative price of burritos, but these are more marginal effects on the total price. Republicans, as the incumbent party, really should be terrified of this affordability issue. The president overpromised in his election campaign that he would bring prices down, once pledging that a vote for Trump means your groceries will be cheaper. Not only has he not delivered that, but instead his major signature policies, tariffs, big deficits, pressure on the Fed to loosen monetary policy, deportations, and now Iran, all directionally make matters worse. This year, inflation has risen sharply again. As a result, the president's net approval on inflation and the economy has been far worse than Joe Biden's ever was. In the most recent Economist YouGov poll, Trump netted minus 35% approval on the economy and a minus 44% approval on inflation, both of which are lower than Biden's points, even though the former president presided over peak consumer inflation of 9%. And though I think their ideas are terrible, the Democrats are winning this messaging battle, drawing attention to affordability by proposing price controls, new subsidies, government-run grocery stores, and more, offering simple but misguided answers to the public's concern. That's what makes some conservative dismissal of burrito price angst especially toxic. Whenever high inflation occurs, you'll get moralizing as if the problem were people's expectations, tastes, and spending habits rather than bad macroeconomic policy.
but telling people they can avoid the effects of high inflation by substituting worse purchases or sacrificing their valuable time to cook is a losing argument. Grocery prices are also up 31% since the pandemic due to those same inflationary pressures. In the context, telling people to cook cheap alternatives when food is expensive is the political equivalent of Jimmy Carter telling people to wear a sweater when energy costs were high. Political suicide. Old Weapons on New Battlefields by Jacob Gregloeb. Innovation on the battlefield is a constant in history. It comes in many forms. New platforms challenge old ones. Novel uses of existing technologies lengthen their lifespan. And men adapt as fast as they can to increase their lethality while diminishing their vulnerability. The stirrup and heavy cavalry crush the infantry line. Gunpowder weakened castles. Ironclads replaced the wooden ship. Machine guns made mass charges suicidal, and so on. Now, the rapid advent of various drones and missiles, from naval drones, uncrewed naval systems, and FPV, first-person view, drones to long-range ones, Iranian Shaheds or Ukrainian Firepoint FP1s, and ballistic and cruise missiles, seems to have made large and expensive weapon platforms extremely vulnerable, putting in question their tactical value. Cheap and simple appears to trump expensive and exquisite. But the excitement about the technological novelty often leads to an overestimation of its capabilities and its effects. While it certainly represents a disruption of technological innovation, often does not lead to an immediate replacement of legacy systems. Artillery may have broken the walls of medieval castles, but it also pushed engineers to build the trace. Italian machine guns may have been cruelly sweeping a large field, but infantry learned to disperse and advance. Air power could penetrate behind the front line and target places until then safe from the ravages of the war. But anti-air artillery and then anti-air missiles could degrade the air offensiveness, while deeply fortified positions could protect valuable targets from bombs. In brief, for every action, there is an equal and opposite reaction. Undoubtedly, the advent of cheap and increasingly widely available drones and missiles presents a serious threat to the existing technological regime. Not only they can destroy expensive platforms ranging from planes to ships, but the systems used to counter them are not yet cost-effective when a $50,000 drone has to be shot down with a $4 million missile. The ongoing wars in Ukraine and Iran are the testing grounds of this technological disruption. Cheap, relatively easy to build, and mass-produced drones are scoring enormous tactical successes that were unthinkable even a few years ago. A few examples. In 2022, Russia lost its first flagship, the Moskva. Since the 1904 to 1905 Russo-Japanese War, sunk after it was hit by two Ukrainian anti-ship missiles. Since then, Ukraine has destroyed the Russian Black Sea Fleet while possessing no navy of its own. In the last few years, a Ukrainian company, Firepoint, has developed and fielded a cruise missile, Flamingo, with a range of about 1,900 miles, and is using it now to target fortified targets deep inside Russia. In several operations, for example, the 2025 Operation Spiderweb, cheap drones were used to destroy several expensive and valuable Russian strategic bombers, two 95s and two 22 M3s, and probably a rare early warning A-50 plane. Moreover, inexpensive and mass-produced FPV small drones target with great precision vehicles and individual soldiers at a rate of about 10,000 Ukrainian drones per day. Russia probably uses a roughly similar number, turning video gamers into the most lethal snipers in history. Low-cost innovation is wrecking the high-end platforms and imposing serious casualties in this war.
Similarly, in the recent conflict in the Middle East, cheap Iranian drones have damaged a $1.1 billion early warning radar system in Qatar. In March of 2026, Iranian missiles and drones hit an expensive, irreplaceable USAF E-3 Sentry plane, an early warning and battle management platform, while five U.S. refueling aircraft parked in a Saudi airfield were damaged in just one strike. Clearly, the Iranian strategy was to target the most vulnerable, most expensive, and most difficult to replace American platforms with the cheapest tools possible. And the cost ratio is wildly in favor of the attacker at this point. Nonetheless, it is too early to announce the death of expensive legacy systems, from the tank to the aircraft carrier, from the exquisite cruise missile to the strategic bomber. Most likely, the future will see these new cheap technologies working alongside the old ones in a layered system, favoring those states that can innovate rapidly and use the new platforms together with the existing ones. Four variables are worth keeping in mind when thinking of this dynamic between old and new. First, it appears that the cost advantage of drones will diminish over time and probably very quickly. Several countermeasures have already been deployed, tested in battle, and adapted. The Ukrainian battlefield is again an example and a leading source of innovation. Tanks and vehicles are protected by cheap cages. Roads are sheltered with nets. A lot of operations moved underground. On top of these passive countermeasures, Ukraine has rapidly developed active ways of shooting down drones in a cost-effective way. A network of acoustic sensors warns and tracks drones, while cheap 3D printed drones, the Sting, developed by a volunteer group that crowdsourced its research and production, shoot down incoming Russian platforms. The cost of the Sting is about $3,000, while the price of an Iranian Shahed or a Russian Garand drone is about $50,000. Cheap attack drones are now meeting even cheaper defensive drones. Several Middle Eastern countries are already trying to acquire these Ukrainian counter-drones to protect their oil infrastructure from Iranian strikes, and Ukraine allegedly had deployed some teams in the region to help against Tehran's attacks. Second, the ability to deliver large payloads at a distance and with regular frequency remains in the hands of old-fashioned platforms. Aircraft carriers, air bases, and planes are still necessary for a sustained campaign that can diminish the enemy's military capability and industrial production in a meaningful way. The ongoing 2026 Iran war is a case in point. Iran can cause damages, some spectacular and costly, but in the end, it is the United States with its air power that has significantly degraded the arsenal and the capacity to regenerate it of the Islamic Republic. Similarly, Russia continues to have a serious advantage in the sheer quantity of tonnage launched against Ukraine. Ballistic and cruise missiles, artillery, and airplane-launched bombs bring a devastation on and beyond the battlefield that drones alone cannot deliver. Third, drones are essentially a targeting effort. They can destroy the great precision and at a low cost a lot of things, but they can't conquer or hold territory. They can impose serious costs on an assaulting force, as the Ukrainians are doing, causing a staggering number of Russian casualties. But on their own, they cannot retake and hold the lost territory. For that, manned power, combined with armored forces, and certainly integrated with the drones and counter-drones, is necessary. In fact, such a combination of platforms also allows rapid projection of forces, as the Ukrainians had demonstrated with a spectacular attack on Russian territory, the first ground invasion of Russia since World War II. Near Kursk in mid-2024,
Similarly, drones can sink ships and deny passage through straits and in literal waters. Iran is demonstrating that in the Strait of Hormuz, while Ukraine is hitting dozens of Russian ships trying to bring fuel to Crimea. But drones alone cannot establish and preserve maritime control, allowing safe navigation. They are analogous to what air power can do. It can target precisely, but it cannot control territory. Drones are a tool of denial, not of control, a tool of cost imposition, not conquest. And fourth, the most successful power will be the one that is capable of integrating the new technologies into the existing layer of weapons and platforms. To achieve that, the most suited states will be those that can function in a decentralized fashion while also mobilizing the nation. Decentralization is necessary to adapt rapidly to the constant innovation area on the battlefield that cheap and simple drones are generating. A military force, for instance, that depends entirely on top-down decision-making and initiative will find it difficult to adapt and innovate the frontline technologies. The time between the innovation and deployment is very short, measured in weeks and months, not years, favoring a military structure and political system that allows the lowest echelons to take not just targeting decisions, but also to place procurement orders for the most suitable types of weapons, drones. Such trust in the lowest command levels is often missing in authoritarian regimes, fearful of the autonomy of armed forces that could potentially turn against the central authorities. Technological changes go hand in hand with organizational and political systems. The great historian William McNeill, in his classic, The Pursuit of Power, noted that decentralized market competition is much more efficient in innovating than a centralized command-driven system. In competitive societies, the cycle of design production, battlefield implementation, feedback, and adaptation is shorter because numerous actors, private firms, engineers, military units, and entrepreneurs experiment simultaneously. Failures are discarded quickly, while successful innovations spread rapidly. By contrast, centralized systems often struggle with bureaucratic inertia, political interference, and a reluctance to admit failure, slowing the process of adaptation. Ukraine, for instance, may have a distinct advantage over Russia. It's the Kyiv garage versus the Kremlin-driven innovation. There are, therefore, solid grounds for optimism. The West, more broadly, may be better positioned than its authoritarian rivals in this innovation race. And the necessity to integrate the new technologies with the old high-end platforms, preserving the military advantages that the United States has developed over the last half a century. No Street Vagrants Are Not Our Neighbors by Heather McDonald. A Los Angeles city councilman just coined a new appellation for the drug-addicted vagrants who colonize city streets. They are our neighbors, says Hugo Soto Martinez, a member of the LA chapter of Democratic Socialists of America. Who knew? This new identity is even more cheeky than the original rebranding of such vagrants as the homeless. Soto Martinez used the neighbors designation to persuade his fellow council members to allow homeless encampments near senior centers and libraries and around freeway overpasses. The previous occupant of Soto Martinez's seat had banned such encampments in his and eventually Soto Martinez's district, which includes Hollywood and Echo Park. Last Tuesday's 10-3 vote repealed that ban. At present, the repeal applies only to what is now Soto Martinez jurisdiction, but expect this green light for street squalor to extend more widely as the left pushes Los Angeles further toward uncontrolled anarchy. Neighbor traditionally conjures the image of someone with an equal stake in one's community as oneself, who shares one's interest in stability, and who can be counted on in times of need for help.
The occupants of the feces and drug-strewn trash sites euphemistically referred to as encampments, as if they were part of a Boy Scout jamboree, don't fit the bill. Those transients are parasites on other people's efforts to create a community. They contribute nothing, pay no rent or taxes, and inevitably bring lawlessness and predation. They almost invariably turn down the shelter and services offered by feckless outreach workers since they want no interference with their unrestricted drug use. Would Sato Martinez and his fellow DSA members ask an encampment occupant to watch their children while they run an errand or to keep an eye on their homes while they go on vacation, as one might with an actual neighbor? The instinctive answer is, of course not. But such delusional as actually to with an actual neighbor, the instinctive answer is, of course not. But such delusional as actually to

0: just listening to today's reading of City Journal. Stay tuned for more programming, and thank you for listening. Hi, my name is Billy, and here is tonight's weather forecast for the Talking Information Center. This evening, there'll be a 30% chance of showers, and then later, partly cloudy, with degrees low around 59. The sun rose today at 6:14 a.m., the sun will set today at 7:11 p.m., and the sun will rise tomorrow at 6:15 a.m. And that's all the weather I have for today. I'm Billy giving you the weather for the Talking Information Center. Have a wonderful evening.
1: Hello?
2: Man, where are you? 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
10: 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And Framingham.
0: And coming up next on the Talking Information Center, it's today's reading of the Tech Hour. 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
11: Hello, and thank you for tuning into the Talking Information Center. I'm Jay on Friday, August the 28th, 2026, and I will be reading Tech Hour. The first story, Discovered Materials is Playing AI Whack-A-Mole to Hunt Cooler Chips, by Tim Fernholds in TechCrunch. Chips running AI workloads are too hot. That's one reason why data centers consume so much electricity and require cooling systems. And inevitably, entrepreneurs are turning to AI to solve the problem it created. Discovered Materials is the latest, with plans to use swarms of AI agents to find new materials that can be used to build more efficient integrated circuits. The startup said recently it closed a $9 million seed round from Lightspeed India Partners after emerging from Y Combinator with investments from Peak 15 Partners and angel investors Paul Graham, Gokul Rajaram, and Tariq Shihapar. Founders Advaith Sridhar and Akash Ramdas teamed up to launch the company, drawing on Ramdas' experience earning a doctorate in materials science from Stanford and Sridhar's work on agents at Persona AI and Luma Labs. The two have created a software pipeline that uses anthropomorphic models

in a custom harness to generate material leads, then turns to foundational physics models they've trained to run simultaneous simulations that verify the candidate materials are actually of interest. Ram Dass was doing maybe 20 guesses a day during his PhD, Sridhar told TechCrunch. We're able to do thousands of guesses a day now by having these agents run 24/7 on cloud, exploring research directions that he gives them. Discovered Materials released examples of hundreds of new materials today, as well as their Material Discovery Bench today, which is designed to track how frontier models take on this challenge. Companies like MaxNex, Sandbox AQ, and Cusp AI have all launched similar efforts, but Discovered Materials is betting that the laser focus on the thermal problem of semiconductor materials is the path to success. The startup says it has already discovered several materials that match the properties of existing materials used by major chip makers, but can't share more details about them. One challenge is the engineered trade space. If they find a material that might reduce heat generation or improve dissipation, it might be too difficult to actually manufacture a chip out of it, or its electrical properties are compromised. It's a bit like playing whack-a-mole with the atomic structures, Hermant Mohapatra said, the Lightspeed partner who led this round, told TechCrunch. A material is only useful in the real world if all of them converge at once, which is what makes this a really interesting search problem. Mohapatra expects that the business of predicting novel substances will be commodified as models continue to improve. The difference with Discovered Materials is Ram Dass's deep experience in the field and the ability to run a lab that can rapidly experiment and validate the candidates. Something he says the two founders have already done with several new materials. When they find valuable candidates, Sridhar says the company will attempt to patent the use of the materials in GPUs, or the process by which chips can be made out of the substance, licensing them to chip makers. He hopes that they will have new materials worth patenting in the next year. However, for all the excitement, we still haven't seen any drugs or materials discovered by AI actually make a commercial impact. The closest is perhaps in silico medicine's Rentarisib, the first drug discovered with generative AI to make it into phase two of clinical trials. On the materials side, promising candidates have been found, like MatNex's rare earth free permanent magnets, or new semiconductor materials worked out by Panasonic and Citrine Informatics. But these haven't been commercially deployed at scale yet. These techniques may be coming into their own now as AI continues to improve, but it's one reason why Mohapatra says that he doesn't believe finding more candidates is a holdup for AI materials science. Instead, filtering them correctly and synthesizing them is the bottleneck. Why Sridhartha believes that Discovered Materials' unique data and expertise will help the startup compete with the deep-pocketed frontier labs, he acknowledged that the reality is that a lot of this will involve actually going into the wet labs, like making things as well. And this is the process that cannot be sped up. The next story is AI Reasoning Right for the Wrong Reasons by John Palvis, from Quantana. I'll just say it. What the hell is going on with AI, quote-unquote, reasoning? Sorry for the air quotes. That punctuational side eye was more common in 2024 when the specially trained cousins of LLMs, now known as Large Reasoning Models, or LRMs, were still new. Nowadays, it may seem downright churlish, though, given a general-purpose reasoning model from OpenAI solved a famous open mathematical research problem in one shot in May 2026. Still, I'm not sure how else to acknowledge my intellectual whiplash over scientific interpretation of what these AI systems are actually doing. Reasoning comes in many technically defined forms,
But the basic procedure is easily recognizable. Arriving at a sound conclusion by linking together intermediate steps that logically follow from one from each other. We do this with thoughts. LRMs use so-called chains of thought, a term of art for streams of synthetic text that models emit before arriving at an answer to a complex query. One minute, the idea that AI could reason via these chains was being prominently and credibly critiqued by a team of researchers from Apple as an illusion of thinking, subject to complete accuracy collapse under surprisingly simple conditions. The next minute, LRMs were bagging gold medals at the International Mathematical Olympiad, a feat so challenging that every successful mathematician and scientist may well highlight it on their CVs all of their lives. As the scientists and AI critic Gary Marcus and Ernest Davis wrote in 2025, if that's not the sign of real reasoning, what is? But wait. Soon after, more research from the Santa Fe Institute showed that LRMs can crush even carefully designed benchmarks for reasoning, like a collection of analogy-like visual puzzles using mere surface-level shortcuts. What they were doing looked less like generalized reasoning than just gaming the system. Then, as if on cue, another hold-my-beer moment. Google DeepMind and the mathematical Terence Tao, the GOAT, used AI to rediscover or improve the solutions to 67 problems spanning mathematical analysis, combinatorics, geometry, and number theory. Deal with it, haters. What about additional evidence that LRMs can't reason reliably, even when they possess the necessary algorithm and computational budget to do so, and suffer from a list of scientifically documented failures, states long enough to use a slip and slide? Whatever. I guess that's just jagged intelligence for you, AI speak for. When it works, it works. And so it went from late 2025 into 2026. I've been a scientist journalist for 20 years and an AI journalist for half of that. So I know better than to expect tidy consistency out of rapidly advancing research. But even for me, this back and forth has been a bit much. To quote Al Pacino in The Insider, I'm getting two things, pissed off and curious. I don't believe there's fraud to be found here. I just want to know which way is up. Can AI reasoning somehow be both BS and not at the same time? And if so, how on earth does that work? I knew just who to call first. Melanie Mitchell's career in AI stretches back to the 1980s, but lately she's earned a reputation as an au courant AI truth-teller, penning lucid explainers for science and her widely read newsletter, as well as conducting research at the Santa Fe Institute. The study about surface-level shortcuts is hers. When I asked her what we actually know about AI reasoning, her answer was brief enough to fit on an index card. Number one, it works. It improves things, she said, referring to LRM's superior accuracy on reasoning tasks compared to LLMs. Number two, the actual text that's generated, i.e. the chain of thought that every LRM is trained to produce to improve its performance, isn't necessarily faithful to what's going on inside the model. And three, a lot of that text isn't even useful. You can actually take it out. Let's unpack numbers two and three, because that's where the superposition of BS and not actually lives. Chains of thought were half discovered, half devised in 2022 as prominent hacks for LLMs. Provide them with the examples of written out reasoning, or famously, just ask them to think step by step, and they'll suddenly give less boneheaded answers to simple logic and math problems. LRMs started with OpenAI's O1 model in 2024 and are trained to automate this trick by generating such prompts, also called reasoning traces or thinking tokens, and then feeding them back to themselves. Because LRMs are essentially just language models, those bits of extra text create what looks convincingly like a paper trail of the model's thought process.
Except it's not that simple. A growing body of academic and industry research casts doubt on whether these intermediate tokens are a faithful representation of an LRM's inner workings. Instead of being auditable receipts or accurate reports, they can appear more like what the Arizona State University researcher Subaru Kambahari calls mumblings. A bit of language, yes, but one of those meanings may be entirely incidental to any reasoning that might have occurred. Kambampantapi's lab showed in 2025 that fully replacing a model's correct traces with incorrect or irrelevant ones didn't degrade its performance on a formal reasoning task. Meanwhile, training the model only on correct trace data still led it to occasionally generate invalid recordings of its reasoning, even when it produced a correct solution to the original problem it was given. A 2024 paper from researchers at New York University showed that meaningless filler tokens, literally strings of dots, could function effectively in place of a human-readable chain of thought. William Merrill, one of the authors on that paper and currently a professor at the Toyota Technological Institute at Chicago, put the matter plainly. There's no guarantee the chain of thought had to be meaningful in any sense. Pavel Izmaylov, a researcher at NYU who also works for Anthropic and was part of the original reasoning model team, said he doubts that reinforcement learning, a typical training method for LRMs, even incentivizes models to produce faithful chains of thought in the first place. I mean, maybe it will, he told me, but I would say the chances are not very high. Okay, so the linguistic content of reasoning traces may be dubious, but surely the tokens themselves must play a role in producing the model's outputs. Think of a pinball machine. It runs on coins, not the words, "In God We Trust." Not so fast. A 2025 paper from Northeastern University and the University of California, Berkeley, on the frontier open source LRMs showed that between 30 and 60% of their thinking steps had minimal causal impact on the answer models produced to benchmark math questions. Chop half of them out, and a model's performance barely suffers. We want to be careful when we review these chain of thought prompts because they may not be linked to the final output, said Weihan Shi, one of the study's authors. So reasoning traces, the very things that supposedly distinguish LRMs from the mere next word predicting LLMs, are not necessarily either meaningful or casual to a model's reasoning? I'm no philosopher, but this seems to stretch the meaning of reasoning beyond its tensile strength. Kambampatapi's research group sounded frankly fed up in the title of their position paper on the subject presented at the 2026 International Conference on Machine Learning, one of the field's most prestigious academic gatherings. Stop anthropomorphizing intermediate tokens as reasoning/thinking traces, the article was titled. To be clear, Kambampati, a former president of the Association of Advancement of Artificial Intelligence with a background in AI planning algorithms, doesn't deny that LRMs can work when they work. We are in the wondrous times, he told me when I asked what he thought of OpenAI's 2026 victory in solving the famous unit distance problem in math. If he had a bone to pick, it's with what he sees as the rush to both academia and industry to embrace overly convenient explanations. Many ideas have been proposed about the sources of strength of these models that have been shown misunderstood and mischaracterized, he said. This is the general mindset that says, let's go ahead and claim certain abilities, because eventually that might become true anyway. And my sense is, that is not science. That is investment. On the other side of the AI reasoning fence, the disdain seems to be mutual.
these scientific papers from last summer, I would put this big, big air quotes, said Sebastian Bubeck, a member of OpenAI's technical staff and a prominent evangelist for the company's reasoning models among science and mathematicians, scientists and mathematicians. He calls earlier Apple sound results critiquing AI reasoning wrong, claiming that they were due to a training quirk in models that are now obsolete. Modern models, starting with GPT 5.5, did not suffer from this issue, he said. It would be interesting to revisit those results. Apple did not make its research available for interviews. Here's the thing. Nobody denies that AI is reasoning. Models can, indeed, produce a significant and accurate result. Furthermore, every researcher I spoke to acknowledged that the negative findings about the model's capabilities on certain reasoning tasks, especially those of smaller open-source LRMs, may not always generalize to the latest and greatest AI products. Their inner workings remain trade secrets, but if we're disinclined, as I am, to simply dismiss the contradictory evidence about mechanisms driving AI reasoning, the question remains, how do we account for it? Cam Bampati, as it turns out, is interested in doing exactly that. I'm not negative. I just sound negative because everybody else is way too positive, he said. In science, you have to actually understand what the current thing does and what it cannot do. One straightforward reasoning state-of-the-art LRM work, he told me, a point also echoed by Mitchell, is that they're often surrounded by normal software that guides and verifies the outputs. Agentic AI systems, which have transformed software engineering since the fall of 2025, work this way. So does Google DeepMind's Alpha Proof Nexus, which relies on Lean, an automated theorem-proving tool. But Cam Bampati is more interested in making sense of these standalone reasoning models that rely solely on their self-generated reasoning traces. The think part, he said. The think part is what OpenAI, for one, is doubling down on. When I asked Bubeck if the splashy unit distance proof was produced with methods outside the LRM's own chain of thought, perhaps with Lean verifying its results, he seemed to find the question almost nonsensical. It's not like we're making a mystery of it, he said. We have released the chain of thought. You can go and look at it. The whole point is that the model is reasoning like a human would. And when humans reason, we don't use Lean. Technically, OpenAI released a rewritten summary of the model's chain of thought produced by two human experts using Codex, another OpenAI model. Since 2024, the company has not publicly revealed raw chains of thought from its reasoning models, a policy also adopted by Google DeepMind and Anthropic. Cam Bampati's analysis begins in a surprisingly similar place, with the idea that LRMs are just LLMs with more specific training. There's no extra magic, he said, but he diverges sharply from there. It doesn't make sense to me that an LLM would actually do step-by-step descriptions of what it is reasoning before giving the solution, because that's a much harder task than just guessing the solution, given the way the LLMs are trained. His working hypothesis is that an LRM, like its LLM precursors, performs what he calls approximate retrieval across the vast training corpus. Somewhere in the middle, between the pattern matching and reasoning, he said, but closer to the former. The role of thinking tokens, then, isn't to narrate an actual chain of thought because there isn't one. Instead, it's to load up the model's context window in a way that makes it more likely to predict or approximately retrieve reasoning-shaped strings of text. Cam Bampati compared this process to mumbling words to yourself to jog your memory. It barely matters what the words are, though related ones may help, as long as they knock loose something useful. An LRM's vast memory includes all the call and response-like examples of written reasoning it was trained on.
mulched into numerical embeddings that encode their similarities and differences, plus other inscrutable associations, as geometric relationships in a high-dimensional space. Probabilistically arriving at an answer within that space may involve intermediate tokens whose embeddings map to coherent-looking thoughts in plain English, but not necessarily. They could be bits of other languages. They could be fake exclamations like, aha. Under the right conditions, they could be dots. Whether the embedding actually corresponds to a single word or not, much less fanciful reasoning process, is beside the point, Kambampati said. The framing could help explain both the odd BS-ness of some chains of thought and the fact that they can elicit accurate output anyway. It would also neatly account for LRM's steady improvement in coding and math, what AI researchers call verifiable domains. Code runs, or it doesn't. Proofs are either correct or not. These binary conditions and the written steps associated with them can create convenient training signals for LRMs. The model doesn't have to learn or reliably apply a general reasoning process, Kambampati said. It just has to absorb enough examples of what the steps look like to predictively mimic them on its way to stitching together a plausible result that can be verified. The limit of a reasoning model's training and step-following capability, known as the inference horizon, Kambampati added, was what Apple researchers exposed with their Illusion of Thinking paper in 2025. Newer models have appeared to push horizons further, albeit jaggedly. Most of the time, they probably are not learning the algorithm associated with the reasoning process, he said. It's much likelier that they are leveraging an ever-enlarging set of examples and clever reward signals. Kambampati hardly considers his case closed, and neither do I. But it's a start, and one I find plausible given that other researchers have also used similar it's-the-training-stupid approach to demystifying AI behavior. Still, there was an elephant left in the room. How does it matter whether or not we can accurately observe, characterize, and validate the processes at work inside a large reasoning model? The honest answer, according to Mitchell, is that it depends. Think of Alpha Ford, she said, referring to Google's AI tool for predicting protein structures. It's doing some kind of incredibly complex statistical associations. We don't know what they are, but they seem to work. These things are already black boxes, even without a reasoning trace. If LRMs can supercharge mathematics research the way Alpha Ford did for computational biology, this line of thinking goes, why not embrace them, idiosyncrasies and all, and just verify the results? My perspective is, we're trying to be useful. We're trying to build these models so that they can solve problems that matter, so that we can actually accelerate scientific research, said Bubeck. It's more interesting and more productive to talk about what they can do rather than, they can only do that because of X reasons. But as Mitchell also points out, the possibility that LRMs could be right for the wrong reasons has an obvious relevance to the future of doing research. You want the right answer for the right reasons, so you can trust these things, she said, and not just in verifiable domains. Tal Lindzen, a researcher at NYU and Google, whose computations and psycholinguistics lab published results similar to Apple's Illusion of Thinking paper, said that you want an AI system to be able to apply an algorithm reliably, regardless of whether you call it reasoning or not. Treating chains of thought too reverently, even when their results are verifiable, could also prevent scientists from discovering even better ways of biasing LRMs toward accurate outputs. We may be leaving some opportunities unexplored, said Pradeep Dasgigi, a researcher who helped train open LRMs
at the Allen Institute for Artificial Intelligence? Kim Bimpati, unsurprisingly, puts it in even starker terms. Taking the meaning of AI reasoning traces seriously, he said, was a scientific rabbit hole akin to believing geocentrism or the ether. Harsh, perhaps, but he has a point. Those incorrect mental models made intuitive sense at the time, just as chains of thought do now. When an LRM produces correct answer, along with pages of thoughts showing how it got the result, intuition tells us that the two models must be linked. It's hard to imagine that the processes, outcome may have little to do with each other. But in the 1990s, in an episode of Mitchell, and Ismail Off have both brought up, it was hard to imagine how brute force search could beat word champ Garry Kasparov at chess. And in 2023, it was hard to intuit how a giant pile of matrix multiplications could write an iambic pentameter. For most of us, these weren't thinkable thoughts until suddenly they were. In summer 2024, just months before the first LRM appeared, Mitchell turned me on to a concept that I keep returning to in my AI reporting: wishful mnemonics. The phrase was first used all the way back in 1976 by the computer scientist Drew McDermott in a paper with the epically grouchy title "Artificial Intelligence Meets Natural Stupidity." I'll quote the same passage Mitchell did. A major source of simple-mindedness in AI programs is the use of mnemonics like understand or goal to refer to programs and data structures. If a researcher calls the main loop of his program understand, he is, until proven innocent, merely begging the question. If he misled a lot of people, most prominently himself, what he should do instead is refer to this main loop as G0034 and see if he can convince himself or anyone else that G0034 implements some part of understanding. Many instructive examples of wishful mnemonics by AI researchers come to mind once you see that point. This is how I make sense of AI reasoning. LRMs, chains of thought, thinking tokens. It's wishful mnemonics all the way down. A heady mix of shorthand and suspended disbelief, like Oprah-style manifesting, with a computer science spin. This isn't necessarily a dig. All novel research likely requires some version of this mindset just to get off the ground. It certainly doesn't mean AI reasoning can't or doesn't work. But the wishful part seems to be as powerful as ever. We react to language in a way that is very anthropomorphizing. It's just the way we humans work, Mitchell told me. Much of the contentious research activity around AI reasoning, she said, is par for the course. But in other ways, there's a lot of very unscientific aspects to it. Or, as Kim Bimpati put it, a fake theory is worse than admitting we don't have a theory. In any case, we have to call it something while we figure out what it is. I don't foresee always research reaching for the air quotes around AI reasoning any more than I'd put them around the horse in horsepower. LRMs are like engines. They require fuel, emit exhaust, and go fast. Still, when I describe the oomph my Toyota can deliver when I step on the gas, it's not because I believe there are little hooves pounding away under the hood. Until a clearer scientific account emerges of what's going on under the hood of AI reasoning models, I'll regard their horsepower in a similar spirit, even as the engines roar. The next article is "Can ChatGPT Really Replace Your Apps?" by Becca Caddy in Tech Radar. Apple and OpenAI are currently engaged in a legal battle. Apple alleges OpenAI stole trade secrets and poached employees. But the two companies have always had a complicated relationship. They partnered in 2024 to bring ChatGPT to Apple devices, but Apple chose Google's Gemini rather than OpenAI for Siri. Then OpenAI acquired I.O., the hardware startup founded by former Apple designer
design chief, Joni Ive, and promised a future hardware device powered by AI. All of this has prompted speculation about what Apple is worried about if OpenAI makes hardware too. We can't know if the company's motivations and the specifics of their case are still unfolding. But it got me thinking, what if your phone stopped being a collection of apps and instead revolved around AI? If AI becomes the main interface, which apps would disappear and which would survive? And would a phone controlled through ChatGPT actually be practical? So I decided to find out based on the current tech we have. For a day, whenever I reached for an app, I'd try ChatGPT first instead. If it could do the job, great, it passed the test. If it couldn't, it would fail. There were some obvious things I missed out from the start. ChatGPT isn't connected to my email, which can't open WhatsApp for me, and it doesn't access to my wallet. It doesn't have access to my wallet, so those couldn't be part of the test. But there were plenty of everyday tasks that felt like fair game. One, stopwatch. I use stopwatch in my iPhone's clock app constantly throughout the day. When I'm working, cooking, or exercising, it's one of the simplest ways I've found to keep me on track as a freelancer. When you can set your own schedule, it's way too easy to disappear down a research rabbit hole and lose an hour. I asked ChatGPT to start a stopwatch. It said it couldn't measure elapsed time, although it could estimate the time based on the message timestamps if I later asked it to stop. Instead, it suggested I use my phone's built-in clock app. Two, alarm. Strangely, I don't use alarms as much as stopwatches. But if I only have 25 minutes to spare, whether that's for cleaning or working on a personal writing project, I'll sometimes set one to keep myself focused. Would ChatGPT do any better here? Well, at first it looked promising. It created a scheduled task to notify me after 10 minutes. I checked that notifications were enabled, put my phone down, and carried on working. When I realized at least 15 minutes had passed, I checked the chat. Sure enough, ChatGPT had posted a message saying the time was up, but it hadn't actually alerted me. Later, I discovered it had also sent an email, but it landed in my spam folder. This one was a fail too in my book. Word games. I love word games in the New York Times app. Home to addictive puzzles like Wordle and Connections, one of my favorites is Spelling Bee. You're given a handful of letters, and then have to make as many words as possible. It's one of my favorite ways to warm up my brain before I start writing. Could ChatGPT recreate it? Surprisingly, yes. It generated a set of letters, understood the rules, and kept track of the words I found. In terms of pure functionality, it worked. But what it couldn't recreate was the experience. The New York Times app is beautifully simple, with an interface designed around the game. Playing it through a chat window felt clunky and annoying by comparison. The whole point of this game is I'm focusing on the letters and words. I don't want to constant back and forth with a ChatGPT about the words. ChatGPT about the words. So I'm calling this a partial success. Yes, ChatGPT replaced the mechanics of the game, but not the experience. After a few rounds, I knew which version I'd rather use every day. Result, partial pass. Number four, stargazing. The Starguide app is one of my all-time favorites, especially its augmented reality mode. Turn on your phone's location and compass, point it at the night sky, and it instantly tells you what you're looking at. Whether it's the constellations, planets, bits of debris, or the ISS, it's incredible. Could ChatGPT replace it? Well, sort of. If you upload a photo of the night sky, ChatGPT can usually identify the constellations, but there are caveats. The image needs to be clear, the stars need to be visible, and you're relying on a single snapshot, whereas SkyGuide works continuously as you move your phone around the sky. This was another reminder that knowledge doesn't necessarily bring you to a good experience. Because yes, ChatGPT knows about the constellations, but SkyGuide lets you explore them.
You can point your phone in any direction, tap on a star or a planet, and instantly get more information about it without having to keep asking questions. It's a much more intuitive way to learn. Results? Partial pass. Number 5. Weather. Telling me what to expect from the weather forecast for the day turned out to be one of ChatGPT's strongest categories. The forecast was accurate and pulled from a reliable source, so I trusted the information it gave me. I did find myself asking follow-up questions for things like an hourly forecast and the chances of rain, which would have taken a single tap in a dedicated weather app. I knew the answers and I trusted them, but getting through them was much slower. That's why I'm generously calling this one a pass. 6. Guided meditation. I have a few favorite apps I use for guided meditation, and I have some saved in Spotify, too. So I wondered whether ChatGPT could take over that role. For the test, I switched on voice mode and asked it to guide me through a short meditation. Now, technically, it did that. But in practice, it wasn't even remotely relaxing. Thanks to the recent update, the voice has an odd intonation, frequently vocal fry, and distracting little ums, ahs, and let me sees throughout that continually pulled me out of the experience. At one point, it even told me to breathe in, then never got around to telling me to breathe out. By the logic of how I graded the other tests, this one should have been a partial pass. It did what I asked, right? But because I had to stop using it out of irritation and came away from the meditation feeling actively more stressed, it's going down as a fail for me. Result, fail. Number 7, calculator. ChatGPT doesn't have a great track record for counting things, so I was wary about using it as a calculator. I asked it to do some massive sums for me, and it got all of them right. It did pause a few times with a let me think message, so I wasn't getting the instant response I'd be getting from a calculator, but the delay was only a few seconds, and the answers were correct. Once again, I found myself missing the simplicity of an app. Typing numbers into a calculator is faster than turning them into a conversation, but ChatGPT did work as a capable stand-in. Result, pass. Number 8, movie recommendations. I love Letterboxd. I log every film I watch, browse other people's lists, and regularly discover new films through recommendations. Now, there was never a chance ChatGPT could replace the logging side of the app. I can't update my Letterboxd diary or plug me into that community. But recommendations are one of the main reasons I use it, so I wondered how well ChatGPT would do. I asked it for a recommendation. I asked it to recommend films similar to some of my favorites, then spent the next few evenings watching its suggestions to really test them. And, to my surprise, it did an excellent job. Then again, perhaps that isn't all that surprising. We know LLMs are trained on huge amounts of publicly available text, especially discussions, reviews, and recommendations from where film fans gather online, like Reddit. But whatever the reason, the recommendations felt well-matched to my taste. What I missed wasn't the recommendations themselves, but the social side of Letterboxd. I also enjoyed seeing what friends had watched, reading reviews, and stumbling across unexpected lists. So for me, ChatGPT can't replace Letterboxd, but for simply finding something to watch, it did well. Result? Pass. Number 9. Maps. I rely on my Maps app both for planning journeys in advance and for live navigation. So I asked ChatGPT the best way to get from my home to the airport the following day. At first, it handled the request well. It laid out the different travel options clearly under headings and advised, and the advice looked really sensible. It even cited sources from places like Rome to Rio and the Tran Line. Then, things got unnecessarily complicated. At the end of those discussions, it asked what time my flight was so it could tailor recommendations. But when I told it, it started creating a scheduled task instead. I didn't want a reminder, so I had to cancel that, explain that I wanted what I actually meant, and steer the conversation back to route planning. Eventually, it gave me the information I wanted, but the Maps app would have got me there in a fraction of the time,
without all the back and forth. So it can't replace what I actually use maps for the most, which is live turn-by-turn navigation. Result, partial pass. Number 10, food delivery. ChatGPT obviously can't deliver food, but I wondered whether it could replace that part of the app I probably spend the longest on, which is deciding what to eat. It got off to a surprisingly good start. It asked about my preferences, budget, and location, then narrowed down the options and even presented them neatly on a map. The recommendations themselves looked really good. They're all local places I already really liked to eat at. But there was one problem. Every restaurant it suggested was closed. Even the map it generated had closed written beneath each one. After a bit of back and forth, it said they weren't shut, eventually acknowledged that they were, and suggested a different set of places instead. Unfortunately, those weren't much use either. They were all small independent cafes and restaurants that don't appear on food delivery apps, which I wouldn't expect ChatGPT to know exactly which business partner with which delivery service, but it did highlight the gap between recommending something to eat and actually helping me make a decision about where I could order from. Result, fail. Number 11, language learning. I still very reluctantly use Duolingo and have recently started trialing a few other language learning apps to polish my Spanish. I asked ChatGPT to help me improve my Spanish for an upcoming trip, and it suggested role play ordering food in a cafe so I could practice. We switched the voice to voice mode, and at first it felt genuinely fun. It held natural back and forth conversation and felt much closer to speaking to a real person than working through a series of multiple choice questions like in Duolingo. But it was also noticeably glitchier than a dedicated language app, thanks to that recent voice update. There were odd pauses in the conversation, and at one point it repeatedly kept marking one of my answers as incorrect when it wasn't. Shortly afterwards, the exercise just stopped working altogether after a bizarre from ChatGPT. When it was working, I actually enjoyed the experience more than using an app like Duolingo. But if I'm trying to learn a language properly, I also want something that's reliable. Result, partial pass. Number 12, plant identification. I love identifying things I see in nature, like bird song with the Merlin app. But I most often rely on plant identification apps when I'm walking to take a quick snap of a leaf or flower, then find out more about it. ChatGPT was really effective at doing this. I took pictures of leaves, trees, flowers, and bushes. I was a little wary about the result at first because I know that ChatGPT tends to make guesses about things rather than admitting it doesn't know. But I did fact-check all of the results, and everything seemed accurate. Again, I missed some of the simple, additional features in dedicated apps, but it was surprisingly effective. Result, pass. So can AI really replace your apps? Before drawing too many conclusions, it's worth pointing out that a true AI native phone wouldn't just be ChatGPT running as another app like it was in the experiment. It would probably be integrated into the operating system, which would mean it could access things like your calendars, timers, navigation, and settings. So many of the tasks ChatGPT failed at here might become a whole lot easier with a simple AI-first phone. With this experiment was based on whether AI could replace the apps on my phone. What I found was that it replaced a specific kind of app. Well, sort of. If an app's main job is providing information, explaining something, or answering questions, AI is already a fairly capable alternative. Plant identification, travel advice, calculations, and general knowledge all felt natural. But if an app exists to perform an action quickly, like starting a timer, setting an alarm, finding restaurants for getting food delivered, opening a map, AI still has a long way to go. Those tasks depend on deeper integration with the device and a different way of working, not just how smart it is. But there are some big trade-offs, too.
Dedicated apps often rely on specialist databases and expertise. While AI can still present incorrect answers confidently or fail to make its uncertainty clear. For example, when I was trying to identify a plant, I felt wary because I generally trust an app built with the input of botanists over a chatbot. And, as you could probably tell from my mounting frustration, a huge sticking point for me was also realizing how much I missed the interface of many apps. For me, a well-designed app is always a better way to explore information than a conversation. I don't think everything should or even can be done through chat, despite that being the direction many AI companies seem to be heading. In fact, it showed me that conversational interface can be more work rather than less. It's impossible to know exactly what Apple and OpenAI's long-term plans are, but I can imagine the future where the knowledge apps increasingly merge into AI, while the utility apps remain as part of the operating system itself. If that happens, we may stop thinking about which apps open and simply ask AI instead. But for that future to actually catch one, I'd want a stronger guarantees around accuracy, better integration with trusted sources, and the option to step outside the chat interface more often. Next up, screen time at ages 1 and 6 may matter more than parents realize. From Zhejiang University. Screens are now a routine part of life for many young children, raising growing questions about how early exposure could influence development over time. New longitudinal research that tracked children from ages 1 through age 8 found that the greater screen viewing, especially during infancy and around the time children begin school, was associated with lower academic performance at age 9 and weaker working memory at age 10.5. The results suggest that when children are exposed to screens, could matter just as much as how much time they are spending using them. The World Health Organization and the American Academy of Pediatrics recommend avoiding screen use before 18 to 24 months and limiting it to less than 1 hour per day for children ages 2 to 5. Many children, however, spend more time with screens than those guidelines advise. Research into the effect of screens of viewing on cognitive development has also produced mixed results. Much of the previous work has relied on snapshots taken at a single point in time, focusing mainly on school-aged children, or lacked repeated measurements throughout early childhood. Studies that followed the children across several developmental stages can help identify periods where screen exposure may be especially important, while also accounting more effectively for family and environmental factors. Researchers from INSERM and the National University of Singapore conducted the study, which was published in World Journal of Pediatrics, using information from Growing Up in Singapore Toward Healthy Outcomes, GUSTO, birth cohort. The team examined parent-reported screen viewing at 6 different ages. Then, they compared those measurements with the children's academic performance and working memory several years later. The analysis included 502 children who were followed from infancy into middle childhood. Higher screen viewing during certain stages of development was associated with poorer academic results later on and weaker working memory. The clearest patterns appeared for screen exposure during infancy and near the beginning of formal schooling, indicating that these periods may be particularly sensitive for cognitive development. Children who accumulated more screen time, screen exposure across childhood, also tended to perform less well academically. Together, these findings suggest that total viewing time is only part of the picture. The age at which the heavier screen use may occur may also be important, with early childhood potentially representing a period when screen habits have longer-term implications for learning and memory. The effect size we saw at age 1 were the largest among all time points we examined, the authors said. That suggests early infancy may be a window of heightened sensitivity,
when the developing brain is particularly vulnerable to the displacement of learning interactions by screen time. We are also surprised to see that while screen use at age 2 and 3 did not show significant links, the associations reemerged at age 6 when children enter former schooling. So it's not just about early years. Screen use later in childhood still matters. The pattern was not identical at every age. Screen viewing at ages 2 and 3 was not significantly associated with the later outcomes measured in the study, but the relationship appeared again at age 6. That timing coincides with the transition into formal education, when children are facing increasing demands on attention, memory, and learning. According to the researchers, the results support the general principle that less is better for children's screen time exposure. An additional hour of viewing each day may not produce an obvious effect in every individual child, but relatively small changes across an entire population could still shift a meaningful number of children toward poorer academic outcomes. Efforts to reduce screen viewing may therefore be mostly useful when they begin during infancy and are reinforced as children approach the school entry age. The researchers also caution that screen duration alone does not capture the full picture. Future studies should investigate whether developmental outcomes differ depending on the quality of the content children watch, the type of device being used, and whether parents watch alongside their children. Tiny robots powered by light can hunt down and collect bacteria. From the University of Wurzburg. Robots small enough to operate in the microbial world could give scientists a new way to directly handle objects that are impossible to manipulate by hand. These tiny machines are around 50 times smaller than the diameter of human hair, bringing researchers closer to the long-pursued goal of interacting directly with the microscopic world. That capability could be especially useful for biological materials in water, including individual cells and bacteria. Precisely controlling and moving objects at this scale has been a persistent challenge. The newly developed nanorobots show that it is already possible to collect bacteria, transport them, and release them at selected locations. One of the biggest obstacles in developing machines this small is finding an effective way to propel and control them. At Julius Maximilians Universitat Wurzburg, JMU, a research team led by Professor Bert Hecht has been developing a solution that uses the recoil produced by individual photons to move microscopic devices known as microdrones. The device contains as many as 4 plasmonic nanoantennas. These antennas absorb light with a particular color and helicity, then emit that light in a specific direction. Redirecting each photon creates a tiny recoil force, similar in principle to the recoil produced when a bullet is fired. Because the microdrones have so little mass, those extremely small forces can generate substantial acceleration and speed. For the latest work, the researchers reduced the size of their light-powered robots even further, producing devices smaller than 1 micrometer. Simplifying the steering system was an important part of achieving that size while retaining the propulsion based on the photon recoil. The new control method takes advantage of the nanoscale antenna wires built into the robot. These wires naturally tend to align with the polarization direction of incoming light. By changing the light's polarization, the researchers can control which direction the nanorobot faces. At the same time, photon recoil continues to propel it forward, creating a steering system that works somewhat like directional controls used in larger vehicles. In essence, we have built a light-driven nanobot that can track down and collect bacteria, said Jin Quinn, lead experimental scientist of the study. By simplifying the design, we reached a size at which these robots can operate directly in the microbial world, almost like microscopic cleaning devices. The robots are also highly maneuverable.
They can make extremely fast 90-degree turns, helping them scan broad areas of a sample in an organized and efficient way. They can also selectively capture, carry, and release substantial numbers of bacteria. Under controlled laboratory conditions, this means the nanorobots can effectively clean microscopic environments. They gather bacteria from one area and deposit them at a specifically chosen location. This is a striking example of how light can be used not only to observe the microscopes. This means the nanorobots can effectively clean microscopic environments. They gather bacteria from one area and deposit them at a specifically chosen location.

0: Precise manipulation of materials at the microscopic scale. Thank you for listening to Tech Hour on the Talking Information Center. I'm Jay.
1: 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Please stay tuned for more programming, and thank you for listening. Hi, my name is Billy, and here is tonight's weather forecast for the Talking Information Center. This evening, it will be mostly clear skies with degrees low around 56. The sun rose today at 6:15 a.m. The sun will set today at 7:10 p.m. The sun will rise tomorrow at 6:16 a.m. That's all the weather I have for today. I'm Billy giving you the weather for the Talking Information Center. Have a wonderful evening.
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8: Good day, all. This is Diana, pleased to be with you to continue reading on the National Geographic issue of September 2026. And I'm going to continue reading the article entitled An Agent to Fight Zombie Cells. And it's part of the section Other Ways to Outrun Aging. And it's from the issue of September 2026. And it reads as follows as a continuation. After that world come the big trophy, aging itself, it's diseases that come with it, but the underlying cellular mechanism. Sinclair said he hoped to see widely available medicines reversing aspects of aging within 20 years. And if we're lucky, we might even see something that does whole body aging restoration. It frustrated him the way other scientists tiptoed around the implications of the work he and they were doing. It's just a euphemism, he said. Obviously, if you don't get sick, he pointed out, you don't die. Sinclair, who is 57, met me in his office in his Harvard Medical School lab. The entryway was lined with framed copies of his articles from Cell in Nature. I was a journalist allowed to visit his lab since the glaucoma trial had been announced. He explained that his motivation to work on aging dated from childhood. He had been close to his grandmother, who had fled both the Nazis and the communists.

Venus in Hungary. When Sinclair was four, he asked her if she would always be there. She said, "No, I won't be. Everybody dies, and I'm going to be gone." "Then your parents are going to be gone. The first thing that's going to be gone is your cat." Sinclair fell to the ground crying. He told me he still does not want his grandmother to have been right. To that end, he takes several over-the-counter supplements, among them NAD+, a cellular coenzyme that may have aging properties and that he first brought to public recognition. He added that the soup he had just eaten was his first meal in 6 days, the result of his research on the health benefits of calorie restriction. "I nibble on nuts," he clarified. "When I went to the doctor the other day," he said, "the receptionist asked for my ID because she didn't believe my..." After touring his lab, I sat in on a meeting of his 24 researchers, a mix of graduate students and postdocs. The presenter, a woman, was researching whether Yamanaka factors could slow cancer. She referred to the current way the factors are used to reverse aging as partial reprogramming, because Yamanaka factors are stopped before they take the cell all the way back to the time before it differentiated. Sinclair, seated at the head of the table, jumped in. "I want to ban those words from the lab," he said. "I don't want to spend the rest of my life being called partial." He suggested instead the team adopt the terms in vivo programming or rejuvenation, then settled on iPSC programming, short for induced pluripotent stem cells. Sinclair's crucial innovation with Yamanaka factors was to find a way to make them. His team showed that of the four transcription factors, one was primarily concerned with cell growth. This was the cause of the risk of cancers that was associated with the treatment. His group began trying the other three alone and found that they were far less harmful. The scientists first tried the new concoction in organoids, lab-derived mini organs, then tested it on the eyes of living mice and then primates. They published an article in Cell in 2020 with the headline "Turning Back Time" that demonstrated they had successfully repaired the vision of the mice they had treated. Sinclair told me that though they have not yet published the data, they got similarly good results in primates. Sinclair said the solution that worked in mouse eyes should work in parts of the body. But he added that the technology of ER100 had already been superseded. He had developed a new treatment called SL-100 for Sinclair Lab, which was a chemical cocktail, not a gene therapy, so it could be taken as a pill. It didn't just target individual organs either. "This is whole body rejuvenation," he said, "and we've been doing this for a while now. It's insane. We've been doing it for over a year." He was waiting on the pathology report on mice to see if it could move forward to human trials. If the pill were to succeed in trials, it might make anti-aging medications something you could buy with a prescription at any drugstore. Sinclair put on his white lab coat, and we walked up. It was a sliver of the size of Belmonte's, and he said it cost just $5 million a year to run. Life Biosciences has raised a mere fraction of the money Altos has. This has not made Sinclair's goals any less ambitious. First, we walked by a postdoc working on nerve diseases, then another regenerating liver cells, both using SL-100. So now we've gone brain, kidney, muscle, motor, neurons, Sinclair said.
with rejuvenated brain tissue. Most researchers doubt that one treatment could be so versatile. As Johnny Kim, a researcher in regeneration at Tron, T-R-O-N, the Biopharmaceutical Institute in Germany, told earlier this year, the spillover effect from an attempt to reprogram a large organ like the heart could easily overwhelm neighboring cells and kill them. It would be enough to transform them into cancer, he commented. We came to a bench where a graduate student was working on one of the key mysteries behind anti-aging. How does a cell remember its former state? Borrowing from information theory, Sinclair believes in the existence of something he calls the observer, a molecule in the cell that retains all the data about the cell's history. Thus, when Yamanaka factors send the cell back to an early stage, the cell has a memory of what that stage once was. If you imagine the cell as a smartphone, Sinclair is trying to find the location you could do if you wiped the data from your phone and wanted to reload it again. Sinclair pointed out that there is an existing parallel in nature. Soon after an egg is fertilized, processes within the embryo delete all the epigenetic information that has come with the parent's DNA. There's a switch that says we're going to erase that and go back to being young, he explained. Otherwise, all babies would be born old and wrinkled and diseased. And somewhere, he believes, the embryo stores the information about what that state looks like. The researcher was testing the properties of various nucleic acids to see if they could be the observer molecule. Well, we're looking for instructions, Sinclair said. How does this code youth? Is it a protein? Is it DNA? Is it something else? He told me he and his team had already used AI to go through some 8 Bitcoin compounds before getting to this point. He wouldn't say which nucleic acid he was now zeroing in on. It was proprietary information. Whoever controlled the backup would effectively control cell reprogramming, and Sinclair has noted likely win a Nobel Prize. Anti-aging is science for the age of entrepreneurial inequality, conducted by private companies that keep close what they learn rather than air any doubts they may have for broader academic consideration. As a result, it moves fast but also leaves huge ethical questions that need to have the job of publicly debating. What if only some people could afford immortality? What would happen to new generations if the old didn't die? Yamanaka brought up the idea that the field lacks ethical guidelines. I suggested it was comparable to the current debate over AI, significantly extending lifespan itself. Yamanaka responded, may involve questions that are even more deeply connected to human existence and values than AI. This is because such research directly touches on fundamental issues for humanity, including societal balance, life, and death. He called for a broad societal dialogue before we move forward much further. Back in his lab, Sinclair watched the researcher loaded a droplet of clear goop containing clear acid into a nanopore, a tiny sequencer that can quickly determine the nature of a molecule. The nucleic acid came from what is called chunk DNA, the 98% of the human genome that appears to do nothing. Sinclair wasn't so sure. You've got the nanopore going, he asked. It's primed and ready to go. Doing this used to cost $1 billion and take up a whole building, Sinclair marveled. If I'm right, this is the first time anyone has ever done this experiment. Sometimes in medicine you make
history, and sometimes you don't. But you can't know, at least not right now. The researcher hovered as the nanopore sequenced the nucleic acid, waiting for the answer. And that concludes the reading of this article. Continuing on with the issue September 2026 of National Geographic, I'm going to read an article entitled On the Run with the Atlantic's Silver Surfers. And the preface is, beginning each fall, vast schools of striped mullet, some comprising as many as a million fish, stream through Florida's inshore waters to reach spawning grounds, one of North America's most dramatic marine migration. Just beyond the shoreline of the southern United States, the annual migration of the resurgent striped mullet is an uncanny spectacle and a conservation success story. And the words are written by Boyce, that's B-O-Y-C-E, Uphold, U-P-H-O-L-T, and it reads as follows. We see them surging from the shore, a dark band across the water, a stream of silverfish paralleling the beaches along Florida's Gulf and Atlantic coast. For several weeks each fall and winter, the schools of migrating mullet can be a million swimmers strong, up to 40 feet across and a mile half long. They look like writhing sea monsters or oil slicks come to life. Approach one in a boat and you split the school like Moses parting the sea. Behind you, the swarm resembles effortlessly. The fish, unbothered by the interruption, you sit in a bubble of empty water amid the rush of life. For photographer and National Geographic explorer Max Stone, capturing the full majesty of the annual mullet run, one of North America's largest and most visible marine migrations, meant going even further, dropping into the clear waters south of the Everglades, free diving among the fishy millions. The experience was disorienting. You can't see anything, no horizon line, no fixed point that you can focus on, Stone says. You just have a wall of fish. My brain broke multiple times. Most people know the striped mullet is all. No, it is a humble bait fish. Scientists' descriptions can sound almost contemptuous. The fish are thick-bodied and blunt-snouted, according to one government report. Typically, a foot or so long, their bottom feeders found all over the world in tropical, subtropical, and temperate waters. And since their massive schools make for easy pickings, mullet have long been a cheap staple of coastal kitchens, although their fatty flesh is too muddy tasting for some palates. Around the southeastern United States, they're caught mostly as bait and to harvest roe for export to Asia, where it's a delicacy. Off Florida's coast, today's impressive runs are in part a testament to the impact of one forward-thinking policy. Some 30 years since the state banned the use of entangling fishing nets, underwater sieves that once made it easy to haul in staggering numbers of mullet, the population is robust. Florida's commercial mullet catch has dwindled, and some mullet run observers say the migration has only become more spectacular. And that abundance has a massive ripple effect for other species. You can see tarpon sharks, king mackerel just turning cartwheels, says Captain Jim Ross, owner of Finnlines Fishing Charters on the state's Space Coast near Cape Canaveral. For the mullet's many predators, the annual run prompts feeding frenzies, the little fish leaping out of the water to evade the bigger ones. The resulting churn looks like
grenades being detonated, seabirds hover overhead, waiting for their chance to dine. The mullet may be hungry, but their pursuers are often big-name sport fish, meaning the run creates a business opportunity for catfish. During the migration, he says, the trophy fish are so focused on their mission that the fishing becomes extremely easy. Along the Space Coast, where a long line of beaches gives easy access to the schools, charters book clients months in advance. When they're not luring anglers to the coast, mullets spend most of their lives in freshwater rivers and estuaries. But as the days shorten and the water cools, they gather and swim, downriver, seeking brackish estuaries that serve as staging areas before venturing offshore to spawn. Many will travel less than 20 miles, but a hardly few migrate hundreds of miles along the coast. The epic migration turns the mullet into an ecological bridge, linking profoundly different habitats into one food web. Before the run, the mullet hover up bits of bacteria and algae from the muck of the river bottoms. The mullet, in turn, are eaten by predators in the ocean or swooping from the sky. Their place in the middle makes mullet what biologists call an indicator species. A way of monitoring the entire system. And the spectacle of their massive runs in Florida is suggestive of healthy habitats, says Stephen Kajura, a biologist at Florida Atlantic University. It's interesting from a visual perspective, Kajura says, but it's also a good ecological indicator. Both impacts, visual and environmental, are what lured stone to Florida's Everglades, home to the mainland USA's southernmost mullet run. North Carolina is also known for impressive runs, but there, where fishing nets are less regulated, officials are seeing fewer older females, a warning sign of overfishing, which the state is working to address. Stone followed the schools by boat and helicopter. From the latter, he watched for dolphins engaged in a behavior known only to a few places outside Florida, using their flukes to stir up mud rings that surround the schools. When the spooked fish jump from the water, the hungry dolphins are waiting to catch them. By capturing a close-up of mullet leaping away from predators, what Stone calls the holy grail of mullet photo ops proved tricky. Stone knew he'd have to get wet to do it. Swimming amid the rush of the silverfish, he says, made him feel like a chicken nugget, a vulnerable target for sharks, of which he saw several. Getting a mullet's eye view had an upside, though. After going a season in the water without photographing a jumping fish, Stone began noticing a telltale behavior. Right before a predator would swim into their midst, a few of the more perceptive mullet would switch direction instants from the whole school took over evasive action. So I started to just cue into that little change in movement of fish, he says. As soon as fish started going the opposite way, I turned my camera back to the way that they came. And soon enough, he managed to capture the leap, a small but mighty maneuver, a moment of acrobatic drama from a species known for putting on a show. And that concludes the reading of this article. Continue on to the next article in the September issue of National Geographic. It's under the section Viewpoint. The title is, Can Wildfires Heal the Toxic Mess the LA Fires Left Behind?
Last year, devastating blazes polluted soil in parts of Los Angeles. Native plants can help repair the damage and sow the seeds of something more. And the article is written by Dana Goodyear, and that's G-O-O-D-Y-E-A-R, and it reads as follows. One gloomy day early last summer, my husband, our two children, and I put on our N95 masks and went home. The bulldozers had recently been through clearing the charred wreckage of the house in Los Angeles' Pacific Palisades neighborhood that we'd occupied for the better part of the kids' childhoods. On January 7th, a catastrophic wind-driven fire, which started in the Santa Monica Mountains, had obliterated Pacific Palisades and parts of Malibu. On the same day, a separate blaze, the Eaton Fire, tore through at La Dina, a community in the foothills of the San Gabriel Mountains, 30 miles to the east. Between the two fires, some 16,000 structures were destroyed, rendering tens of thousands of people temporarily homeless and turning the lush places where they had lived into wastelands. My family had come back to the Palisades to witness the damage, and we hoped to make a small gesture toward repair. Around us, the neighborhood lay flat and blank and uncertain. Retaining walls, steps to nowhere, chimneys, stone Buddhas, and the odd structure, whose our unaccountably extant garage, proved there had been a world there. But the landscape was disordered, catastrophically transformed. Blackened trees were marked with ominous runes portending future removal. Others were singed at the crown. Their trunks fumed with determined new leaf growth. There were no dogs, hardly any birds. The people, not that there were many, drifted ghost-like down the middle of the vacant streets. Why shouldn't they? For my son, Rummy, who was 14, and my daughter, Willa, who was 12, the loss felt all-encompassing, not just our home and its contents, but also trees fed their favorite restaurants, their friends' homes, the sense of where they would grow into young adults. The rousing tone of inherent resilience was easy to invoke and difficult to envision. How would we ever get through this, much less get over it? There is no handbook for the victims of nature, no survivor guide for ways of weathering, no one to tell you what to do when everything is gone, broken, smashed, flattened, sunk, or burned. Done in by a force of such enormity, you would have to go to your old children's mythology books, if only you still had them, to find its ancient yawning name, chaos. Not long after the fires, an unlikely image came into my mind. It was of bright orange poppies cascading down from the mountains, replacing the wall of flames that had wiped our life as we knew it. The image had a source deep in the region's past, Spanish explorers first viewing the coast of California from the sea. Fausto had declared it La Tierra del Fuego, the land of fire. They were referring, apparently, to the poppies whose abundant orange gold blossoms looked like flames lapping at the hillsides. The explorers were on to something, whether they knew it or not. California is the land of fire. Fire is the essential force shaping the chaparral ecology. For certain native plants, periodic burns create conditions for survival. The fragile, fleeting fire poppy and the manzanita require the smoke and heat of wildfire to germinate. Ecologists call them fire followers. Other species, while not dependent on fire, have adapted to exploit the nutrients, sunlight, and visibility to pollinators that result from large blazes. These include the common sunflower, bush sunflower, yarrow, buckwheat, evening, primrose,
and even the ubiquitous California golden poppy, the bright orange state flower. These are really opportunist plants. Tim Becker, a horticulturalist with the Theodore Payne Foundation for Wildflowers and Native Plants, told me recently the disturbance. They're excellent at capturing nutrients, preventing that soil erosion that is really common in post-fire environments and creating habitat for life. Could we be like the plants, I wondered, and make a virtue of the loss? My kids grew up with the classic bedtime book, Miss Rumpelstiltskin, R-U-M-P-H-I-U-S, the story of the so-called lupine lady who scattered seeds along the coast of Maine. I told them I knew what we needed to do is spread native seeds in the ruined places and help bring them back to life. I have never been much of a gardener. I don't have the patience, and I used to think I didn't have the time. I appreciate gardens, but don't know how to make one. Obviously, we couldn't go around digging in other people's burned-out lots. Too dangerous, too illegal. I considered what Miss Rumpelstiltskin would do and Googled a recipe for seed bombs, donut hole-sized balls of seed, compost and clay used by urban guerrilla gardeners and habitat restorers to plant in tricky spots. The compost provides the seeds and the clay protects them from animal predation, giving seeds the best chance for survival while they wait for rain. I bought compost and powdered clay and placed a large order for native wildflower seeds in the yard of one of several rentals we occupied that year. The kids and I made our inaugural batch of seed bombs, wetting the mixture and rolling the seedy slurry between our hands was surprisingly relaxing but also felt purposeful, like making bread. When the seed bombs dried, we started sharing them with friends and neighbors who had also lost their homes. Rummy and a friend made a batch for their 8th grade service learning project. Then threw them in the Palisades in May. Rummy, a school-wide workshop where students made thousands of seed bombs that he and I distributed in Altadena and the Palisades. I began to picture spring wildflower meadows blanketing both neighborhoods, a color field painting in petals. We'd been graffiti artists creating punky bursts of blooms throughout the burn scars. Not long after, on that overcast summer day, we returned to our old address as a family. My kids stood on the brick threshold of our vanished home and hurled seed bombs into the void. Then we all climbed down into the pit and stood in what had been the living room. It was where we'd always spent Christmas with a roaring fire. I thought about our last Christmas there, an especially sweet one, less than 2 weeks before the house burned down. We put a pile of seed bombs on the hard, scraped earth, and standing in a tight circle, crushed them with our boots right where the hearth had been. For the longest time, nothing happened. The summer was unrelentingly hot, and no rain fell. Rummy began to question if the seeds were duds, dead, like so much else. I didn't blame him for feeling cynical, and I can't explain why I did not. I just believed the seeds would work. In October, heavy rain triggered mudslide warnings in the burn scars, and I wondered if our seeds were washing out to sea. A couple of weeks later, Rumi and I had plans to meet a neighborhood beautification group to seed bomb the parkway alongside Sunset Boulevard, which runs through the Palisades. On the way, we stopped by our lot. In the spot where our fireplace had been, there was a soft green mound, 1,000 poppy starts.
Mummy's face broke into a huge, involuntary smile. We had growth. It rained heavily throughout December, January, and February. Our rental house leaked, but I did not care. The rain meant one thing to me. Now, happy plans, weekends, holidays, whenever possible. Rummy recruited his friends, his sister, her friends, friends of friends. We named our effort the Seed Bomb Project, and we reached out to everyone we could think of who would want to help or might want seed bombs for their empty lots. We held workshops at elementary schools in Altadena and the Palisades, at school fairs and neighborhood gatherings, at a community center established to aid fire victims. A company donated 10 huge bags of organic compost. Gardeners and seed companies started sending seeds with the help of hundreds of volunteers, many of them people who had lost their homes, schools, and communities. We churned out thousands of seed bombs. Meanwhile, preliminary reports about the fire's toxic aftermath began to come out. High levels of heavy metals such as lead and arsenic were detected on lots in Altadena and the Palace. So many cars, electronics, and plastics had burned, along with treated wood and leaded paint. As part of our insurance claim, we commissioned a report from a toxicity expert who determined our garage was irreparably contaminated with cyanide, lithium, lead, chromium, beryllium, cobalt, and arsenic, as well as various other toxins. When the toxicologist finished her assessment, she made my husband promise never to set foot in the garage again. We resigned ourselves to throwing away the sentimental items we'd hoped to salvage from inside. In March, I visited our lot with another toxicologist, Danielle Stevenson, along with UCLA environmental engineer Sanjay Mohanty, M-O-H-A-N. Through her research, Stevenson has established protocols for photomediation, plant-based solutions to toxic cleanups. The wet winter had left out our lot a patchy blanket of growth. Tufts of poppies lined the perimeter, and a small hedge grove of sunflowers was growing in what used to be our front entry, the spot where the kids always dumped their backpacks after school. The day was bright and clear. A ladybug crawled up the stem of one sunflower, and a bee dug around in the blossom of another. Stevenson peered at a delicate vine with tiny yellow flowers threading its way along the ground at the base of the sunflower stalks. "This is a non-native sweet yellow clover," she said. "But in my studies, we found that it accumulates lead. The brush sunflower we'd planted," she noted, "removes arsenic." Stevenson turned her attention to the common sunflowers, those cheerful stalwarts of fall bouquets. They're known as hyperextractors, proficient at sucking lead from soil. With lead contamination in the nearby garage, we figured there could be lead all over the lot. Maybe the sunflowers were doing more than feeding bees. Maybe they were cleaning our dirt. Mohardy pulled out a handheld laser resembling a highway patrolman's gun and pointed at the soil, taking a quick reading. The lead was surprisingly low, 16 parts per million, possibly because bulldozers had removed several feet of soil and debris. Below 80 parts per million does not require remediation. We walked two blocks to Sunset Boulevard, close to where Rummy and I had dispersed seed bombs in the fall. A friend had planted the parkway there with sunflowers and thrown in a few of our seed bombs for fun.
In that unscrapped soil, lead readings were shocking. "This is a crazy number," Mohanty said, reading 414 off his laser gun. He removed over a few feet and got a finding of 643. "There are brownfield levels." Steve leaves from the sunflowers. Later, Mohanty would dry them, digest them in acid, and analyze the solution for lead using a mass spectrometer. Given the levels in the soil, they expected to find it in the leaves. Stevenson cautioned their phytoremediation is a slow, complex process and works best in conjunction with fungi that help metabolize metals. When levels are high, you might only get 1% removed per year. If you want to, below 80, it will take a long time. The Palisades until last year had been green and lovely, but filled mostly with imported plants, not drought-tolerant, fire-adapted natives. Unexpectedly, an opportunity had opened to restore something that was lost long before the fires came. This has been the key to my family's recovery. The fire stole our sense of place and robbed us of our time. Restoring native plant communities to the Santa Monica Mountains feels like a way to reclaim our connection to our former home. And the waiting for a spring, a shoot, the first extravagant bright bloom, has made time's passage feel productive and loaded with meaning. By now, the Seed Bomb Project has made and distributed some 10,000 seed bombs. Though the community we had before the fires is gone, we have formed a new and more expansive one spanning the city. For my kids, the meadow on our lot is the metaphor I don't need to spell out. Chaos is the void where creativity is born. This is the fire's surprising gift. This spring, the growth in the Palisades and Altadena was explosive. Between the burn and the run, and the rain and the lack of human interference, the neighborhoods transformed into a wild hodgepodge with pomegranates alongside telegraph weeds and morning glories, blousy fields of dandelions and lot line to lot line, so thistle, briskly and unpleasant. On our lot, along with a few unwanted sprouts of invasive black mustard, we had bursts of poppies growing around the perimeter, their foliage extravagant as the ruffs of Tudor queens, wallflowers, but for the lack of walls. Our home never felt more chaotic, unruly, or delightful. A children come to life the way they were when I was a kid. I always wish they would. When the first flowers that bloomed in our lot started to die, sunflowers bowing their heads, poppies shedding their bright petals, I wasn't sad. I celebrate their impermanence. It is the key to their resilience and the most critical knowledge they could impart. The 10,000 seed bombs and the flowers they grew are leaving new seeds in the ground. And when the conditions are right, enough water, enough sunlight, enough space, the flowers will come back. And that concludes the reading of this article. Continuing on for articles from the source National Geographic, the title of this article is Phil Gordon's House Will One Day Slide Off an Alaska Cliff. So he's moving it inch by inch. And the article is written by Christian Elliott, and our source is National Geographic. It reads as follows. Phil Gordon sits atop a pile of old fishing nets on a tiny wooden platform suspended over a sheer cliff outside of Homer, Alaska. My stomach lurches as I peer over the edge. Some 247 feet below, the Pacific Ocean hurls itself against rocks, clearly unaffected
Gordon offers wheat crackers dipped in peanut butter and a bottle of bourbon balanced at his feet. Help yourself, we're living abundantly. He smiles as a bald eagle comes in for a landing on a post. Then he wanders into the garden to cut a peony for his wife, Kira Wagner, who is lounging on a cracked white plastic chair. Just a few feet behind the platform stands his 12-by-16-foot wood-sided cabin with a red metal roof, hoisted comically above the ground on jacks and wooden blocks. Where I live is a foolish place to live on the edge of a crumbling cliff, he says, which is why his house is currently lifted mid-air, green door opening several feet off the ground. It's a step in an attempt to save his house. If Gordon does nothing, his cabin will eventually fall into the sea. Waves constantly eat away at the cliff edge from below. But perhaps more concerning, it's possible the entire bluff, made of weak sedimentary bedrock, is oversteeped glacier sediment, which could slowly slide into the bay. The bedrock holding it is in place, undercut by the sea, and is unstable. Gordon's house has an enviable ocean view. The problem, the cliff is slowly eroding away, and a slow-moving landslide might be pushing it seaward. Deep-seated landslides are a problem facing communities all over Alaska. Changing rainfall patterns, retreating glaciers, and thawing permafrost increasingly conspire to collapse topography and transform the landscape. These giant masses of unstable bedrock, like the one Gordon lives on, can creep along slowly for decades or collapse catastrophically without warning, sometimes generating tsunamis where they fall into water. This emerging geohazard draws scientists from around the world to the Natural Laboratory of Alaska. Across the state, communities are partnering with geologists to install monitoring instruments, stockpiling food, holding community meetings about insurance concerns, and deploying early warning systems to prepare. Gordon knows it would be more reasonable to find a sturdier plot of land to live on. Houses all around his have already tipped off the bluff, falling to the beach roof first. Gordon often hears big booming thumps as railroad car-sized chunks of rock and trees go over the edge at night. But he's not going anywhere. 25 years ago, when I first looked over the edge of that arm of the Pacific Ocean at the mountains beyond the bay, the volcanoes across the inlet, I thought I was the kind of fool that should live there, he says. In his battle against the shifting earth, it seems Gordon is as close as one can get to winning. Instead of letting his house fall down a cliff, Gordon is moving it back to a safer distance, largely doing the work himself. Ironic for a guy who hates erosion. Gordon is a 77-year-old retired school teacher and librarian with a white beard and a mischievous glint in his eye, knew what he was getting into when he bought this tiny sliver of coastal real estate in 1999. He knows erosion better than most. His father watched the family farm blow away during the Dust Bowl in the Texas Panhandle and fled to Oregon, where Gordon grew up learning to care for the soil. Ironic for a guy who hates erosion to house himself permanently at a site where it is more active, he says. In the past, he's tried to fortify the cliffside itself against being eaten away by the sea. He once rented an excavator with zero experience operating one. He tipped it over twice to rearrange boulders into a seawall down on the beach. Another effort to probe up the cliff had him
burying more than 300 feet of drainage pipes across his property to carry away excess water. On a summer day, hikers on the beach below might have seen Gordon dangling off the cliff to pound in reinforcements. I grew in love with this planet, Gordon says. One of the reasons I moved here is it's so geologically dynamic. He says his property is not just majestic, not just adventurous, but also dangerous as hell in terms of trying to keep things in their place. Erosion, it is fierce here. Largely, it's worked. Gordon says his neighbors lose 1 to 2 feet of land to erosion each year. His property loses 1 to 2 inches. Gordon is proud to say he's slowing the progress of the Pacific Ocean as it gobbles up the North American continent, which it has been doing for billions of years. I'm standing in the way, me and the Pacific. Mano a mano. It's pathetic and it's wonderful. Given his efforts, Gordon's confident that at the current rate of decay, there's plenty of time for me to be comfortably dead before his entire 170-foot-deep property is eroded by the sea. But that rate might not stay steady. While Gordon can theoretically manage the erosion from the seaside, climate change is raising the possibility his entire bluff is sliding oceanward. Much of coastal Alaska is made up of ancient landslide deposits. For millennia, the North American and Pacific tectonic plates have smashed together here, uplifting loose glacial sediment into mountains that collapse back into the sea as massive landslides when large earthquakes strike. In Homer, many homes, including Gordon's, were built around the remains of one of these slides that collapsed more than 2,250 years ago, leaving behind an oversteepened slope made of poorly consolidated sandy rock and coal. That geological makeup is prone to retaining water, a recipe for instability. In 2024, independent geologist Brentwood Higman, known as Hig, a longtime friend of Wagner's, asked Gordon to help him test an instrument on Gordon's property to measure the bluff's movement. Previously, Hig had seen tension cracks and failures throughout the area, evidence that landslides around Homer may be starting to move. That December, the duo donned headlamps and took axes to the frozen ground, trenching in a 100-foot carbon fiber rod attached to a cable wrapped around a spindle on one end. As the bluff compresses and stretches, the rod pulls on the cable. An instrument brain called an extensometer attached to the cable and housed in a sealed glass mason jar above ground records every tiny movement of Gordon's property down to a fraction of a width of a human hair. On the July day I visited Gordon, Hig sits on a log and plugs his MacBook into the instrument's control box, downloading data. There's not been much total motion, but these poppy bits where all of a sudden it changes, that's a little scary. Hig says, pointing to squiggles on the screen. Hig determines Gordon's entire property expands and retracts like jello with each major rainfall. Hig's hypothesis is a larger landslide inland from Gordon's property could be moving downslope, compressing his land in the process. There's only one way a landslide like this can evolve, says Barrett Salisbury, a geologist with the Alaska Division of Geological and Geophysical Surveys, on another visit to Homer to survey landslides, which is to progressively fall. In all, Hig estimates that Gordon's cliff has moved about 2/5 of an inch in the past year.
That doesn't sound like much, but the hazard potential is still high. It could go from the house is fine to it's been torn in half and it's on the beach in one moment, Hicks says. This is not the first time Gordon has moved his home. He previously moved the cabin 13 feet back after his daughter nearly slipped off the cliff. How to move a house away from a cliff? Around the time Gordon and Higg installed the extonometer, Wagner quit enjoying sleeping at my cabin, coincidentally, Gordon said. Wagner has another house east of Homer. He's not totally convinced the landslide will take down his home. Erosion remains his biggest concern, but even the possibility is reason enough to move the entire structure away from the cliff. Of course, he could hire a crane operator to do the job, but a crane could crush his raspberry and currant bushes, chives, mint, lupines, and some 200 trees of all varieties Gordon has planted over the past 2+ decades on the property to hold the crumbling bluff together. It's actually not the first time Gordon's done this. 13 years ago, he was living on a subsistence farm in Hawaii with a friend while his daughter maintained the Alaska cabin. During a winter blizzard on the way back from the outhouse, she nearly slipped off the cliff. Action had to be taken. Gordon winched his cabin 13 feet back. That project took 2 months. This time, with his age and after a few delays from injuries, it's looking more like a 2-year operation, he says. The challenge is that he needs to move the house vertically and then horizontally, as the final resting place is 3 feet higher than the cabin's current location. The process he's out on involves 4 hydraulic jacks to lift the cabin into the air bit by bit and sliding another dunnage block under it for support. The materials are all scavenged, and the work is done whenever he has the time and energy to make some project progress. A lot of the effort has been in making sure the main building and its tacked on additional rooms, what Gordon likes to call moron construction, pronounced like the insult, holds together as it is moved. Gordon bores a hole in the makeshift skids he plans to slide his house on. Higg eyes the suspended cabin. Well, none of the windows are broken, he observes. Not yet, Wagner quips. The wagon, the cabin, stayed supported on blocks until this past April, when pelted by spring sleet, Wagner, Gordon, and some friends, including Gordon's daughter's assistant, peony farmer, attached a chain to the cabin and winched it at an inch per hour. 30 feet to the west, away from the neighbor's property, Gordon looked on apprehensively, hoping the cabin would slide off the salvaged oil drill stem pipes it was rolling on atop greased metal rails. Checking the underside, he ended up with enough grease in his hair that he didn't need to comb it for a few days. Next, they added a second set of rails in the frozen mud and started to winch the cabin another 30 feet away from the cliff edge. Every crank of his little winch makes him a bit safer, Higgs says. Never one to make a simple plan when a complex one will do, Gordon also decided to make the cabin do a do-si-do, rotating it in place to optimize the sun's angle on the metal roof where he'd like to add solar panels. The buff is on borrowed time. In Homer, the shifting earth threatens more than individual homes. West of Gordon's property, small landslides above an area called Bluff Point, which is the site of yet another slow-moving landslide, could collapse and sever the Sterling Highway, the only road in and out of town, cut off the natural gas supply, and destroy a number of homes and businesses. Slope deformation is already making roads bumpy. Properties are slumping or flooding as hydrology shifts. There's also fierce ongoing debate
over the construction of new structures on the bluff, including a recently approved rental complex. Anything on the bluff is on borrowed time, Hicks says. Gordon has a platform on the cliff edge to take in the view of the Pacific Ocean. He sometimes rappels down from the perch to do maintenance. Other times, he just swings out on a rope for some fun. Why? Because, have you ever done that before, he says? Here in Alaska, where many communities lack building codes and there's no one agency responsible for monitoring landslides, it's up to communities like Homer to decide how to handle the increasingly unstable ground they're built on. Eventually, Homer will have to move the highway. Salisbury, the state responsible for monitoring landslides, it's up to communities like Homer to decide how to handle the increasingly unstable ground they're built on.

0: Eventually, the places we live will all be resurfaced, geologically, says Higg. The question is how soon, and what do we do in the meantime? Gordon, on his cliff edge, is facing the reality of climate change, which is forcing tough decisions on communities all over the world. What's unique about Phil's situation and thought process is he's really confronting this in a way most of us would rather leave to a wonky insurance actuary or government agency, Higg says. For Gordon, his situation is a bit simpler. If we're going to live lives, we might just as well live interesting lives, you know. The greatest American disease, besides dollars and bad politics, I think, is comfort. He could be resting in a hammock on a safer property, but Gordon has better ways to spend his time. And this concludes the reading of National Geographic for this week. Until we meet again next week, please be well, be kind, and always stay curious.
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4: And coming up next on the Talking Information Center, it's the Diabetes Update. 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

Hello, everyone, and welcome to our reading of Diabetes Update. My name is Al Freeman. Thanks for being with us. Our first story, what are the symptoms of diabetes in older adults? This comes from the National Council on Aging. Diabetes is a chronic disease that's common among older adults, affecting an estimated 33% of people age 65 and older. It happens when the body does not produce enough insulin or is unable to use insulin properly, or a combination of the two. When your body has trouble with insulin, you end up with too much glucose in your bloodstream, that's hyperglycemia, which can eventually wreak havoc with your health. The most common form of diabetes in older adults is type 2 diabetes. In fact, nearly half of all people with type 2 diabetes are people age 65 and older. While this condition is serious at any age, older adults with diabetes face unique challenges. This group is at a greater risk for developing complications related to diabetes, including hypoglycemia, heart disease, and kidney failure. That's why it's important to learn about diabetes symptoms if you're an older adult. Diabetes signs and symptoms vary from person to person. Some people have such mild symptoms that they don't notice them, while others have clear signs something is not quite right. Here are 10 diabetes warning signs to look out for. 1. Increased thirst and urination. Diabetes causes a buildup of excess glucose in your blood, which sends your kidneys into overdrive. As the kidneys work to filter out the glucose, excess glucose is excreted into your urine, drawing fluids from your body along with it. This can leave you feeling more thirsty than normal, which causes you to drink more liquid and urinate more frequently. 2 is excessive fatigue. Are you feeling more sluggish than usual lately? Another symptom of diabetes in older adults is extreme tiredness. This is because when your blood sugar level is high, it's harder for your body to convert glucose into energy. Another reason for fatigue could be diabetes-related dehydration. 3 is wounds that heal more slowly. Some adults, older ones with diabetes, notice that cuts and bruises seem to heal at a slower pace than usual. Another warning sign is the development of sores, especially on the feet, and skin infections that don't resolve quickly. This may be due to impeded circulation caused by high blood glucose, which hinders the body's natural

0: natural healing process. Women who have diabetes may also experience more frequent bladder infections and vaginal yeast infections. Number four is dizziness and or fainting. Older adults with diabetes may experience episodes of low blood sugar, a condition called hypoglycemia. Hypoglycemia is defined as blood sugar levels below 70 milligrams. When blood glucose levels plummet, it can cause weakness, dizziness, shakiness, confusion, even fainting. People with diabetes can elevate their blood sugar quickly by drinking fruit juice or eating glucose tablets. Number five is headaches. Our brain requires consistent delivery of glucose to function properly, which is not always compatible with the blood sugar dips and spikes associated with diabetes. It's no surprise, then, that headaches are a common symptom of diabetes in older adults. Number six is tingling sensation in the hands and feet. Roughly half of people with diabetes have nerve damage, especially those who've been diabetic for many years. The medical name for this diabetes system is peripheral neuropathy, which can cause tingling, numbness, weakness, or even pain in hands and feet. Number seven is blurry vision. High blood sugar levels can draw fluid out of the lenses of the eyes, making it difficult for them to focus. When not properly treated, the diabetes symptom can cause the creation of new blood vessels behind your retina, damaging existing vessels. Eventually, it can lead to partial or complete vision loss. Number eight is gum problems. Another symptom of diabetes in older adults is red, swollen, and painful gums. This is because diabetes can compromise your body's immune system, increasing the likelihood of infection in your gums and in the bones that anchor your teeth. Some warning signs to look out for, in addition to inflamed gums, include loose teeth, sores, and pus-filled pockets in your gums. Increased appetite is number nine. Have you noticed an unusual bump in your appetite, particularly when it comes to sugary foods? Another warning sign of diabetes in seniors is being hungrier than usual, a condition called polyphagia. Polyphagia happens when diabetes prevents dietary glucose from reaching your cells, leading you to feel hunger pangs, and even after you're eating a big meal. This condition can trigger a frustrating cycle of eating more, which leads to higher blood sugar, which further increases your sugar cravings. Number 10 is dry mouth, also known as xerostomia, or as xerostomia. Dry mouth is another sign of diabetes in older adults, often accompanied by dry, cracked lips and a rough-feeling tongue. This uncomfortable sensation occurs when your mouth is unable to produce enough saliva. This diabetes symptom may come and go with fluctuations in your blood sugar. What should I do if I have symptoms of diabetes? If you're experiencing any of the diabetes symptoms we've talked about, tell your healthcare provider. They'll likely use one or more of the following tests to screen you for diabetes. The A1C test. This test measures the average of your blood glucose levels over the course of 2 or 3 months. Oral glucose tolerance test. With this diabetes test, your blood sugar is measured both before and 2 hours after you drink a glucose-containing liquid. The objective is to see how your body responds to the glucose. Fasting plasma glucose test. For this blood test, you must refrain from eating for at least 8 hours. Another version of this test is the random plasma glucose test, which can be given any time of day without the need for fasting. If your results show you have diabetes, your doctor will work with you to create a comprehensive diabetes management plan. With the right treatment, it is possible to lead a healthy, active, and enjoyable life, even with diabetes. The American Diabetes Association recommends a screening for diabetes every 3 years in adults aged 45 plus and people with any age with multiple risk factors such as obesity. By getting screened regularly and watching out for diabetes symptoms, you can increase your chances of early detection, prevent serious complications, and stay healthy for longer. next report comes from the Mayo Clinic, and the headline is Diabetic Coma. Prompt treatment can save a life. Diabetic coma. Symptoms and causes. A diabetic coma is a life-threatening disorder that causes unconsciousness. If you have diabetes, dangerously high blood sugar or dangerously low blood sugar can lead to a diabetic coma. If you go into a diabetic coma, you're alive, but you can't wake up or respond purposefully to sights, sounds, or other types of stimulation. If it's not treated, a diabetic coma can result in death. The idea of a diabetic coma can be scary, but you can take steps to help prevent it. One of the most important to follow your diabetes treatment plan. Symptoms of high blood sugar or low blood sugar usually develop before a diabetic coma. High blood sugar or hyperglycemia. If your blood sugar level is too high, you may have increased thirst, frequent urination, blurred vision, tiredness or weakness, headache, nausea and vomiting, shortness of breath, stomach pain, fruity breath odor, or a very dry mouth. If you have low blood sugar or hypoglycemia, if your blood sugar is too low, you may have shakiness, anxiety, tiredness or drowsiness, weakness, sweating, hunger, a feeling of tingling on your skin, dizziness or lightheadedness, headache, difficulty speaking, blurry vision, confusion, loss of consciousness. Some people, especially those who've had diabetes for a long time, develop a condition known as hypoglycemia unawareness. That means they don't have warning symptoms that signal a drop in blood sugar. If you have any symptoms of high or low blood sugar, test your blood sugar right away. 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Blood sugar that's either too high or too low for too long may cause the following serious health problems, all of which can lead to a diabetic coma. Diabetic ketoacidosis. If your muscle cells become starved for energy, your body may start breaking down fat for energy. This problem forms toxic acids known as ketones. If you have ketones measured in blood or urine and high blood sugar, then the condition is called diabetic ketoacidosis. If it's not treated, it can lead to a diabetic coma. Diabetic ketoacidosis is most common in people who have type 1 diabetes, but it can also occur in people with type 2 or gestational diabetes. Diabetic hypermolar syndrome. If your blood sugar level goes above 600 milligrams per deciliter or 33.3 millimoles per liter, the condition called diabetic hypermolar syndrome. When blood sugar is very high, the extra sugar passes from the blood into the urine, and that triggers a process that draws a large amount of fluid from the body. If it isn't treated, this can lead to life-threatening dehydration and a diabetic coma. Hypoglycemia. Your brain needs sugar, glucose, to function. In severe cases, low blood sugar, hypoglycemia may cause you to pass out. Low blood sugar can be caused by too much insulin or not enough food. Exercising too vigorously or drinking too much alcohol can have the same effect. Anyone who has diabetes is at risk of a diabetic coma, but the following factors can increase the risk. Insulin delivery problems. if you're using an insulin pump, you have to check your blood sugar frequently. Insulin delivery can stop if the pump fails or if the tubing becomes twisted or falls out of place. A lack of insulin can lead to diabetic ketoacidosis. An illness, trauma, or surgery. When you're sick or injured, blood sugar levels can change, sometimes significantly, increasing your risk of diabetic ketoacidosis and diabetic hypomolar syndrome. Poorly managed diabetes. If you don't monitor your blood sugar properly or take your medications as directed by your healthcare provider, you have a high risk of developing long-term health problems and a higher risk of diabetic coma. Deliberately skipping meals or insulin. Sometimes people with diabetes who also have an eating disorder choose not to use their insulin as they should in the hopes of losing weight. This is a dangerous, life-threatening thing to do, and it raises the risk of diabetic coma. Drinking alcohol. Alcohol can have unpredictable effects on your blood sugar. Alcohol's effects may make it harder for you to know when you're having a low blood sugar symptom. This can increase your risk of diabetic coma caused by hypoglycemia. Illegal drug use. Illegal drugs such as cocaine can increase your risk of severe high blood sugar and conditions linked to diabetic coma. If not treated, a diabetic coma can lead to permanent brain damage and death. Good day-to-day control of your diabetes can help you prevent a diabetic coma. Keep these tips in mind. 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Frequent blood sugar tests can tell you whether you're keeping your blood sugar level in your target range. It can also alert you to dangerous highs or lows. 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Exercise can cause blood sugar to drop even hours later, especially if you don't exercise regularly. Take your medication as directed. If you have frequent episodes of a high or low blood sugar, tell your healthcare provider. You may need to have the dose or the timing of your medication adjusted. Have a sick day plan. Illness can cause an unexpected change in blood sugar. If you're sick and unable to eat, your sugar may drop. While you're healthy, talk with your doctor about how to best manage your blood sugar levels if you do get sick. 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High levels of ketones can lead to diabetic ketoacidosis, which can lead to coma. Have glucagon and fast-acting sources of sugar available. If you take insulin for your diabetes, have an up-to-date glucagon kit and fast-acting sources of sugar, such as glucose tablets or orange juice, are readily available to treat low blood sugar levels. Consider a continuous glucose monitor, especially if you have trouble maintaining stable blood sugar levels or if you don't feel symptoms of low blood sugar. That's called hypoglycemia unawareness. Continuous glucose monitors are devices that use a small sensor inserted underneath the skin to track trends in blood sugar levels and send the information to a wireless device such as a smartphone. These monitors can alert you when your blood sugar is dangerously low or if it's dropping too fast. But you still need to test your blood sugar levels using a blood glucose meter, even if you're using one of these monitors. Continuous glucose monitors are more expensive than other glucose monitoring methods, but may help you control your glucose better. Drink alcohol with caution. Because alcohol can have an unpredictable effect on your blood sugar, have a snack or a meal when you drink alcohol, if you choose to drink at all. Educate your loved ones, friends, and coworkers. teach loved ones and others close to you how to recognize the early symptoms of blood sugar extremes and how to give emergency injections. If you pass out, someone should be able to call for emergency help. Wear a medical identification bracelet or necklace. If you're unconscious, the bracelet or necklace can provide valuable information to your friends, your coworkers, and emergency personnel. A continuous glucose monitor on this left is a device that measures blood sugar every few minutes using a sensor inserted under the skin. An insulin pump attached to the pocket is a device that's worn outside of the body. The device has an abdomen, a tube connecting the reservoir of insulin to a catheter inserted inside and under the skin or the abdomen. Insulin pumps are programmed to deliver specific amounts of insulin continuously and with food. Our next story comes from the latest edition of the magazine Diabetes Self-Management. The headline is Resist Insulin Resistance. Three ways that insulin resistance may affect your health beyond diabetes. It's written by Giles Bowden. Insulin resistance, or IR, is a condition in which the body's cells become less responsive to the effects of insulin, a hormone that helps move glucose from the bloodstream into the cells to be used for energy. And as a result, blood sugar levels can rise, and the pancreas often compensates by producing more insulin, leading to higher than normal insulin levels in the blood. You may already know that insulin resistance is a hallmark of prediabetes, a condition in which blood glucose levels are higher than normal, but not yet high enough to be diagnosed as diabetes. According to the U.S. Centers for Disease Control and Prevention, more than 115 million American adults, more than 2 in 5, have prediabetes, and roughly 80% don't know they have it. Insulin resistance is associated with a number of factors, including physical inactivity, an unhealthy eating pattern, smoking or overweightness, or obesity, particularly excess abdominal fat, and a family history of type 2 diabetes or gestational diabetes. Without intervention, prediabetes can progress to type 2 diabetes, but did you know that insulin resistance has also been linked to a number of health conditions beyond prediabetes and type 2? In this article, you learn how insulin resistance may influence several additional conditions and discover that improving insulin sensitivity can help benefit that extend well beyond blood glucose management. Let's make one thing clear before we start. The goal is not zero insulin. Insulin is a vital hormone, and your body cannot function without it. We mainly know it for the role in helping glucose enter the body cells. But insulin is a multitasker. At normal levels, it performs many essential functions, but as with many things in the body, too much over time can contribute to health problems. Alzheimer's disease. Dementia is a general term that describes a decline in memory and other cognitive skills. Alzheimer's is the most common form of dementia. According to the Alzheimer's Association, more than 7 million Americans age 65 and older are living with Alzheimer's disease. The condition has many risk factors, including advancing age and genetics. While those factors cannot be changed, of course, researchers continue to investigate potentially modifiable risk factors. One area of growing interest is insulin resistance. Some research suggests that improving insulin sensitivity may help support brain health, and that could reduce the risk of cognitive decline. In fact, because of the close relationship between insulin signaling and brain function, Alzheimer's disease is sometimes informally referred to as type 3 diabetes. However, this is not an official medical diagnosis. What role does insulin play? Well, after insulin has done its job, it must be removed from the bloodstream to help maintain normal blood glucose levels. One of the enzymes involved in this process is insulin-degrading enzyme, or IDE. IDE is a multitasking enzyme that also helps break down beta amyloid, a protein that can accumulate in the brain and is associated with Alzheimer's disease. One proposed explanation, simplified here for clarity, is that when IDE is busy breaking down large amounts of insulin, less may be available to help clear beta amyloid. Researchers continue to study how important this mechanism is and may be in Alzheimer's disease. Insulin resistance may also reduce the brain's ability to use glucose efficiently for energy. Over time, elevated blood glucose levels can damage blood vessels throughout the body, including those that supply the brain, which may further contribute to cognitive decline. While normal insulin activity plays many important roles for the brain, research suggests insulin resistance may contribute to impaired cognition and increase the risk in dementia. In one long-term study, researchers followed 3,695 adults aged 30 to 86 for 11 years, and they found that higher levels of insulin resistance and fasting insulin were associated with proper cognitive performance over time. Lifestyle changes may also play a role, improving insulin sensitivity through regular physical activity, eating a balanced diet, maintaining a healthy weight, and getting enough sleep that's been linked to better metabolic health. Some researchers have also investigated intermittent fasting as a possible strategy to improve insulin sensitivity and support brain health. Although the evidence is still preliminary, particularly in humans, animal studies have suggested that certain forms of intermittent fasting may help delay the onset of or progression of Alzheimer's. If you have diabetes and are considering intermittent fasting, talk with your healthcare provider first, as medication adjustments may be needed. High blood pressure. Blood pressure depends on several factors, including how much blood the heart pumps and the resistance within the arteries. If one of those factors increases while the other remains stable, then blood pressure rises. It's normal for blood pressure to fluctuate throughout the day, but it becomes concerning when the remains consistently elevated. High blood pressure, or hypertension, is generally defined as systolic blood pressure, the top number, of 130 milligrams per hg or higher, the diastolic blood pressure, the bottom number, of 80 milligrams or hg or higher. According to the CED, nearly half of adults in the United States have hypertension. Unfortunately, only about 1 in 4 adults with hypertension have the conditions under control. There are two main types of hypertension, primarily and secondarily. Primary, also called essential hypertension, accounts for about 90% to 95% of cases. Secondary hypertension develops as a result of identifiable underlying medical condition. So how does insulin resistance fit into the picture? One of the ways the high insulin levels associated with insulin resistance may contribute to high pressure is by reducing sodium excretion by the kidneys. The retained sodium and the water that follows it increases blood volume, which plays greater pressure on the blood vessels, walls, and contributes to higher blood pressure. In some cases, a healthcare provider may prescribe a diuretic to help the body eliminate excess sodium and water. Insulin resistance has also been associated with lower magnesium levels. Magnesium helps blood vessels relax, so low magnesium levels could contribute to increased blood vessel construction and higher blood pressure. Some studies suggest that magnesium supplements maybe can modestly lower blood pressure than certain people, although the benefits appear to vary from person to person. Cancer develops when abnormal cells grow and divide uncontrollably. Throughout life, our bodies produce abnormal or damaged cells for many reasons, including normal aging. genetic changes, environmental exposure, even lifestyle factors. In most cases, the body's repair and immune systems recognize and eliminate these cells before they become a problem. But when those safeguards fail, cancer can develop, and according to the National Cancer Institute, nearly 40% of people will receive a cancer diagnosis at some point during their lifetime. Let's look first at the hyperinsulin, an anabolic hormone, meaning it helps promote growth and the building of body tissues. Researchers believe that chronically elevated insulin levels may also stimulate pathways involved in cell growth and survival. Studies have found that hyperinsulinemia is associated with an increased risk of several types of cancer, including breast, colorectal, pancreatic, endometrial, liver, and ovarian cancers, as well as an increased risk of cancer-related death, even after accounting for factors such as obesity and metabolic syndrome. However, researchers are still working to better understand these relationships. Now let's look at high blood pressure, hypoglycemia. Glucose is an important source of energy for both healthy cells and cancer cells. Persistent hyperglycemia has been associated with an increased risk of developing certain cancers and with poorer outcomes in some people who have cancer. While researchers continue to investigate the underlying mechanisms, chronic hyperglycemia may contribute to an environment that promotes cancer growth and progression. Maintaining healthy blood glucose levels is one of many factors that may help support long-term health. Reducing insulin resistance. So you know a bit more about the insulin resistance and why improving insulin sensitivity matters. The explanations in this article have been simplified. Metabolic diseases are complex and have many contributing factors and often develop over many years, but the takeaway is this. When your body gives you a warning sign, take it seriously. Make healthy changes early. It's never too soon to take steps that may help prevent or delay chronic disease. Educate yourself and take action. Keep in mind that we all have different lifestyles, genetics, and physiology, so what works well for one person may not work well for another. Focus on building sustainable habits that support your overall health, such as staying physically active, eating a balanced diet, managing stress, and getting enough sleep. Learn more about lifestyles and strategies for managing blood sugar a bit. Talk with your healthcare provider about your health goals and the changes that you're making to improve insulin sensitivity and reduce your risk of disease. A safe, gradual, and individualized approach is often the most effective. Our next report comes from the European Renal Association, and the headline is Widely Prescribed Blood Pressure Drugs Linked to 33% Higher Kidney Risks in Type 2 Diabetes. New findings presented at the 63rd ERA Congress suggest that a commonly prescribed group of blood pressure drugs may be linked to worse kidney outcomes in people with type 2 diabetes, including patients already taking newer medications designed to protect kidney function. The medications known as dihydropyrimidine calcium channel blockers, or DCBCs, is lower pressure by relaxing blood vessels. They are often prescribed in second-line treatments for people with diabetic kidney disease, DKD. In the new study, patients who took DBCs, in addition to standard therapies, experienced a significantly greater risk of major adverse kidney events than patients treated with other blood pressure medications. DKD is among the most common causes of kidney failure worldwide. The condition develops as prolonged high blood sugar damages tiny blood vessels with the kidneys, gradually interfering with their ability to remove waste from the bloodstream. Keeping blood pressure under control is a key part of managing the disease because elevated blood pressure can speed it up. Treatment for DKD can change considerably in recent years with instruction of two important classes of medications. Renin angiotensin systems, or RAS inhibitors, lower blood pressure while also reducing pressure inside the kidney's filtering structures. Sodium glucose contrasponder, or two inhibitors, were initially developed to treat diabetes, but they are now also recognized for their ability to protect kidney functions and to lower the risk of kidney failure. The two drug classes are now part of standard treatment for many people with DKD. Research has examined health data from 31,031 adults with T2D between 2016 and 2021. Every participant was receiving both RAS and SGLT2 inhibitors. One of the total group, or 12,172, were also taking DCCBs, while 18,000 or so were being treated with other antihypertensive medications. The median follow-up period was about 3.5 years. After accounting for differences in patients' initial clinical and demographic characteristics, the researchers found that DCCB used wide is associated with 33% greater risk of major adverse kidney events. Researchers classified these events as either a major loss of kidney filtration capacity involving a decline of 40% or more in estimated glomerular filtration rate, the standard measure of kidney function, or progression to end-stage kidney disease that required dialysis or transplantation. The DCCBs are widely used as a second-line blood pressure treatment in patients with DKD, said Dr. Tima Agar, lead author of the study. Our findings raise important questions about whether these medications are always the best option for patients already receiving modern kidney protective therapies. The researchers suggest that the association may be related to how DCCBs alter blood flow through the kidneys. In DKD, the kidneys are already dealing with elevated pressure and hyperfiltration, a condition in which their filtering structures are placed under excessive strain. DCCBs may relax the blood vessels that carry blood into these filtering units more strongly than they affect the vessels carrying blood away. According to the researchers, this imbalance could increase pressure inside the filtering structures and potentially contribute to continued kidney damage. We initially thought the kidney protective effects of SGLT2 inhibitors might counterbalance the potential harms associated with DCCBs, said Dr. Agar. However, the increased risk of kidney disease progression is appearing to persist even in this group. Because the study was observational, the researchers emphasize that it cannot show that DCCBs directly cause poorer kidney outcomes. Still, they say the association deserves attention because these medications are so frequently prescribed to people with DKD. Further prospective studies and randomized controlled trials are needed to confirm these observations and better define the safest blood pressure treatment strategies for patients with DKD, included Dr. Agar. However, given how commonly these medications are prescribed, any increase in kidney risk could have important implications for large numbers of patients with DKD. Our next story comes from the Centers for Disease Control and is entitled, Your Feet in Diabetes. Nerve damage from diabetes puts you at risk for foot ulcers. Check your feet every day, even if they feel fine. That way you can catch problems early and get them treated right away. About half of all people with diabetes have some kind of nerve damage. Nerves in your feet and legs are most often affected. Nerve damage can cause you to lose feeling in your feet. Some people with nerve damage have numbness, tingling, or pain. Others have no symptoms. Nerve damage can also lower your ability to feel pain, heat, or cold. Pain is the body's way of telling you something's wrong so you can take care of yourself. If you don't feel pain in your feet, you may not notice a cut, a blister, sore, or other problem. Small problems can become serious if they're not treated early. Check your feet every day. Use a mirror if you can't see the bottom of your feet, or ask a family member to help. Anyone with diabetes can develop nerve damage, but these factors increase your risk. Blood sugar levels that are hard to manage. Having diabetes for a long time, especially if your blood sugar is often higher than your target levels. Having overweight. Being older than 40 years. Having high blood pressure. And having high cholesterol. Nerve damage and poor blood flow, another diabetes complication, put you at risk for developing a foot ulcer, a sore, or a wound. With a diabetes, a foot ulcer could get infected and not heal well. If an infection doesn't get better with treatment, your toe, foot, or leg may need to be amputated and removed by surgery. 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Keep your blood sugar in your target range as much as possible. This is one of the most important things you can do to prevent nerve damage or stop it from getting worse. Other good diabetes management habits can help too. 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Pain in your legs or cramping in your buttocks, thighs, or calves during physical activity. Tingling, burning, or pain in your feet. Loss of sense of touch or ability to feel heat or cold very well. A change in the shape of your feet over time. Loss of hair on your toes, feet, and lower legs. Dry, cracked skin on your feet. A change in the color or temperature of your feet. Thickened yellow toenails. Fungus infections that, such as athlete's foot, between your toes. A blister, sore, ulcer, infection, a corn or ingrown toenail. Most people with diabetes can prevent serious complications for the feet. Regular care at home and going to all doctor's appointments are your best bet. Doing both will help you prevent foot problems and stop small problems before they become serious. Our next story comes from the Children's Hospital of Philadelphia and is headlined Infant of Diabetic Mother. There are two types of diabetes that occur in pregnancy. Gestational diabetes, this term referring to a mother who does not have diabetes before becoming pregnant but develops a resistance to insulin because of the hormones of pregnancy. And pre-gestational diabetes. This term describes women who already have insulin-dependent diabetes and become pregnant. With both these types of diabetes, there can be complications for the baby. It's very important to keep tight control of blood sugar during pregnancy. The placenta supplies a growing fetus with nutrients of water. It also produces a variety of hormones to maintain the pregnancy. Some of these hormones, estrogen, cortisol, and human placental lacto, can block insulin, and this usually begins about 20 to 24 weeks into the pregnancy. As the placenta grows, more of these hormones are produced, and insulin resistance becomes greater. Normally, the pancreas is able to make additional insulin to overcome insulin resistance, but when the production of insulin is not enough to overcome the effect of the placental hormones, gestational diabetes results. Pregnancy also may change the insulin needs of a woman with pre-existing diabetes. Insulin-dependent mothers may require more insulin as pregnancy progresses. About 5% of all pregnant women in the U.S. are diagnosed with gestational diabetes. It makes up the vast majority of pregnancies with diabetes, and some pregnant women require insulin to treat their diabetes. The mother's excessive amounts of blood glucose are transferred to the fetus during pregnancy. This causes the baby's body to secrete increased amounts of insulin, which result in increased tissue and fat deposits. The infant or of a diabetic mother is then often larger than expected for a gestational age. The infant of a diabetic mother may have higher risks for serious problems during pregnancy at birth. Problems during pregnancy may include increased risk of birth defects and stillbirth. It also increases the risk for birth defects, including problems with the formation of the heart, the brain, spinal cord, urinary tract, and gastrointestinal system. Unlike insulin-dependent diabetes, gestational diabetes generally does not cause birth defects. Women with gestational diabetes generally have normal blood glucose levels during the critical first trimester when their baby's organs form. A newborn infant of a diabetic mother may develop one or more of the following. Hypoglycemia. This refers to low blood glucose in the baby immediately after delivery. This problem occurs if the mother's blood glucose levels have been consistently high, causing the fetus to have a high level of insulin in its circulation. After delivery, the baby continues to have a high insulin level, but it no longer has the high level of glucose from its mother, resulting in the newborn's blood glucose level becoming very low. The baby's blood glucose level is checked after birth, and if its level is too low, it may be necessary to give the baby glucose intravenously. Macrosomnia. Macrosomnia refers to a baby that is considerably larger than normal. All of the nutrients the fetus receives come directly from the mother's blood. If the maternal blood has too much glucose, the pancreas of the fetus senses the high glucose levels and produces more insulin in an attempt to use this glucose. The fetus converts the extra glucose to fat. Even when the mother has gestational diabetes, the fetus is able to produce all the insulin it needs. The combination of high blood glucose levels from the mother and high insulin levels from the fetus results in large deposits of fat, which cause the fetus to grow excessively large. A birth injury. Birth injury may occur due to the baby's large size and difficulty with birth. Respiratory distress. Too much insulin in a baby's system due to diabetes can delay sufficient production, which is also needed for lung maturation. Treatment of a baby born to a diabetic mother often depends upon the control of diabetes during the last part of the pregnancy and during labor. Specific treatment will be determined by your baby's physician based on your body's gestational age, overall health, and medical history. The extent of the condition, your baby's tolerance for a specific medication, procedures, or therapies, expectations for the course of the condition, and your opinion or preference. Treatment may include monitoring of blood glucose levels. Blood may be drawn from a heel stick, which with a needle in the baby's arm, or through an umbilical catheter, a tube that's placed in the baby's umbilical cord. Giving the baby quickness a source of glucose. This may be as simple as giving glucose and water mixture as an early feeding, or the baby may need glucose given intravenously. The baby's blood glucose levels are closely monitored after the treatment in case hypoglycemic occurs. Checking for hypoglycemia or low calcium levels, that's hypocalcemia, giving oxygen or using a breather machine if respiratory illness occurs, care for any problems arising from a birth injury, care for any problems that occur with a birth defect. Prenatal care is essential to a healthy outcome when a mother has diabetes in pregnancy. Careful diet management, blood glucose monitoring, and insulin therapy can help keep a mother's blood glucose levels at normal levels and decrease many of the risks to her baby. Now another report from Diabetes Self-Management magazine called Take Control of Your Time, 10 Strategies to Make Diabetes Self-Care More Manageable. 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Time often feels like a limited resource, especially when you're balancing the many responsibilities of daily life along with diabetes management. Between monitoring glucose levels, taking medications, planning meals, attending healthcare appointments, and managing work and family obligations, it can be difficult to stay organized and on track. Fortunately, a few practical strategies can help, and here are 10 time management tips that can make yourself feel more manageable while helping you stay organized and focused throughout the day. Number one is see your time to manage your time. Just as difficult to manage your blood glucose without monitoring it, managing your time is difficult without a clear picture of how you're spending it. Effective time management starts with understanding what needs to be done and identifying when you have time to do it. Keeping your appointments, daily responsibilities, and diabetes-related tasks in one place can help you stay organized and reduce stress as well. Define and assign. Make your tasks achievable and specific. You're more likely to stay focused on your health and self-care goals when larger responsibilities are broken down into smaller and manageable steps. For example, taking medications as prescribed may be easier if you use a pill organizer and refill it on the same day every week. Working backward from your goal can help you determine how much time you'll need for each task and when it makes the most sense to complete it. Make time visible. Having trouble managing your time in the morning while fitting in all the diabetes self-care tasks you need? Well, morning minutes are precious when you're balancing diabetes management with work, family responsibilities, pets, and everything else on your schedule. One strategy is to use tools that help you visualize the passage of time. When many people find analog clocks helpful because they show both elapsed time and remaining time, others may prefer visual timer devices, smartwatch features, or even timer apps that provide similar cues. Use a timer. As we said, it's one of the simplest, most effective tools for staying on track. Setting aside a specific amount of time for a task can help you stay focused and make it easier to get started. When you know exactly how long you'll be working, then that task feels more manageable. Working within a set time frame can also help create a visible finish line. Instead of feeling overwhelmed by a large project, you can focus on making progress during the time you've allocated. Number five is work in bursts. Most of us struggle to stay focused on tasks that feel stressful, overwhelming, or simply not very enjoyable. If you're experiencing diabetes burnout or feeling stretched thin, keeping up with daily self-care responsibilities may feel especially challenging. While diabetes management requires ongoing attention, it can be helpful to break larger tasks into smaller work sessions. Try focusing on a task for a set period of time and then taking a short break before returning to your next activity. Number six, create your happy place. Our surroundings can have a surprising impact on the motivation and productivity. Creating a comfortable, enjoyable environment may make it easier to complete routine tasks and stay engaged with healthy habits. Preparing nutritious meals often means spending time in the kitchen, so consider ways to make that space more inviting. Love flowers, enjoy music, or keep a small floral arrangement nearby, or play some of your favorite tunes while chopping non-starchy vegetables or preparing meals and snacks. You might also keep a favorite mug on hand for tea or another beverage you enjoy while planning meals or organizing supplies. Motivational quotes, family photos, or other meaningful reminders can help create a space that feels welcoming and supportive. Small changes to your environment won't eliminate every challenge, but they can make routine tasks feel more pleasant and help you build habits that are easier to maintain over time. Set it to music. Research on music and productivity is mixed, but many people find that music helps them stay engaged, focused, and motivated while completing routine tasks. Music can also create a sense of structure and provide a positive cue for getting started. Some people find instrumental music less distracting than music with lyrics, particularly when completing tasks that require reading, writing, or concentration. If listening to music works for you, then consider creating a playlist dedicated to a specific diabetes self-care activity or daily routine. For example, you might play the same playlist each morning while checking your blood glucose or reviewing your continuous glucose monitor data, taking medications, preparing breakfast, or organizing supplies for the day. Shut down the social media, emails, text messages, news alerts, and other notifications can quickly pull our attention away from important tasks. Even brief interruptions can make it harder to stay focused and manage time effectively. Take a few minutes to identify the biggest distractions in your day and develop a plan to manage them. For example, you might check email only at designated times, silence non-essential notifications while working, or use focus mode settings on your phone or computer. Some people find it helpful to schedule periods of uninterrupted work time and let family members or coworkers know when they'll be available again. Finally, try body doubling. Body doubling is a productivity strategy in which another person's presence helps you stay focused and engaged with a task. The other person doesn't need to participate in the activity itself. Simply working alongside someone else can provide a sense of structure and also accountability. For some people, having another person nearby makes it easier to get started, to stay on task, and also to resist distractions. You've been listening to our diabetes update for this week. We appreciate you being with us. My name is Al Freeman.
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2: Hi, my name is Billy, and here is tonight's weather forecast for the Talking Information Center. This evening, it will be mostly clear skies with degrees low around 56. The sun rose today at 6:15 a.m. The sun will set today at 7:10 p.m. The sun will rise tomorrow at 6:16 a.m. That's all the weather I have for today. I'm Billy giving you the weather for the Talking Information Center. Have a wonderful evening.
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5: Good morning and welcome to the Talking Information Center. Today is Sunday, September 6th, and we have today's reading of the Boston Globe being read to you by John and Cosette. Good morning.
6: Good morning, Billy, and good morning to everyone. A big bet on Encore, but has it paid off? By Alexa Gagos at Globe Staff. The water shuttle to Encore Boston Harbor Casino thrums up the Mystic River toward Everett, carrying an electric cast of characters, a loan financer tapping at his phone, a young couple taking selfies, a bearded man wearing a red MAGA hat who said he is homeless. The boat passes former scrap yards and gritty warehouses, remnants of the Mystic's industrial heritage. Then, as it approaches a bend in the river, a bronze and glass tower appears, the single word Encore shimmering in gold script at its top, like a $2.6 billion monument to the idea that everything in its glow, including the hard scrabble city of Everett, would be transformed. That was the promise of owner Wynn Resorts when it opened 7 years ago. The casino would replace a contaminated industrial waterfront that had sat empty for a century, create thousands of union jobs, generate millions in tax revenue, and build a luxury destination that would bring visitors to a long overlooked corner of Greater Boston to stay, eat, and of course, gamble. Encore has delivered spectacularly on several of those promises, but the sheer ambition of some of them also highlights how many things this project was expected to be. Now, a strike by its casino workers over wages that began the weekend of Labor Day holiday comes as Encore becomes less profitable and Everett's redevelopment ambitions remain a work in progress. Beyond the marble floors and Venetian Rubino glass chandeliers, there is a tension between the image of Encore and the financial facts of its business. Revenue at Encore has remained relatively stable over the past 2 years, roughly around $210 million a quarter. But it's becoming less profitable, once around $62 million to $63 million a quarter. 2 years ago, adjusted operating profit declined to $50.5 million in the first quarter of this year, before rebounding somewhat to $56.1 million in the second. Still, Encore posted the largest decline in profiting among all Wynn properties in the second quarter. After winning a hotly contested license in 2014 to build Greater Boston's only casino, Wynn executives promised a destination that would attract travelers from around the world, with high-quality dining and nightlife and entertainment, unlike anything the region has ever seen. It wasn't just marketing talk, it's partly why they prevailed, with state gaming officials weighing the broader boost it would bring to the region's economy. Today, Encore is indeed lavish, if largely self-contained. It has become a major regional casino, but has it become the destination it was supposed to be? That might depend on where you look. On a recent Thursday night, the casino's two gaming floors were a study in contrasts. Downstairs, older customers sat at slot machines, playing for relatively modest stakes. Cups of tea were handed out for free at a stand to the predominantly Asian population of gamblers. As the night wore on, younger customers crowded around craps tables in t-shirts, baseball hats, and sweats. As it got later, the room got louder with the sounds of beeping machines as Olivia Newton-John's 1980 hit Magic promised, "I'll bring all your dreams alive for you," on the speaker. Upstairs, in the loft, the vibe was quite different. The minimum bet for poker tables was $1,000. Nearly every seat was occupied, mostly by men speaking in whispers.

0: hours. Nearby, casino attendants guarded the entrance to six private high-limit gaming salons for an even more exclusive environment. Inside, a team of butlers waited to greet clients. But if high rollers and tourists have their place, most of Encore's players are local, according to former executives. For all of Wynn's ambitions to create an international destination, its bread-and-butter clientele, as is the case with most casinos outside of Las Vegas, consists largely of people who can drive there. It's a place for middle-class people to have an upper-class experience, said Michelle Baker, 58, of Brookline, who often turns to Encore's posh hotel rooms for a staycation. And Encore faces tough competition. Long-established tribal casinos in Connecticut, with so many amenities that gambling feels almost like an afterthought. New casinos in New Hampshire, two others in Rhode Island, and the explosion of sports betting, which generated nearly $755 million of gross gaming revenue in Massachusetts in 2025. The market looks very different today than it did when we applied for the gaming license in 2013 and then opened in 2019, a Wynn spokesman said in a statement. Our responsibility is to navigate that environment while continuing to deliver a five-star guest experience, invest in our employees and property, and create long-term value. And then there's the draw of Boston itself. Encore, after all, must persuade people to leave the city to visit it via water taxi, shuttle, or car ride. Why would you go to Everett for those things when Boston already has them, said Raymond Pignol, the former president of Connecticut's Mohegan Sun Casino. I don't know what their expectations were, but I wouldn't say it's the international destination they were hoping for. It's a nice regional casino. Encore definitely has its fans. Jean Duchette, 58, of Cambridge, has been going since the day the place opened. He and his wife return once a month to eat and gamble on a small budget. Before Encore opened, they would make the nearly two-hour drive to Mohegan Sun. He still prefers the restaurants at the Connecticut Casino over Encore. I would drive there just for the Michael Jordan Steakhouse, he said. I can't yet say that for any restaurant on Encore. For others, Encore's highly rated hotel has become a destination in its own right, for reasons that have little to do with gambling. One professional woman of middle age who regularly stays at the hotel described it as the ideal place for casual hookups. She requested anonymity for perhaps obvious reasons. It's big, it's anonymous, the rooms are luxurious, she said, and you're probably not going to run into your boss there. There are others who simply don't like it enough after having been there just once. Richard Kiley of Chinatown has watched buses of his neighbors head toward the casino each day. Driving by, he said, it resembles the monolith in 2001, A Space Odyssey, dropped incongruously into its industrial surroundings. It's depressing, he said. Also like the monolith, Encore is quite large. It boasts 2,700 slot machines, roughly 200 table games, and about 3 million square feet of space, which includes the 671-room hotel, restaurants, bars, ballrooms, and a nightclub. But unlike Foxwoods and Mohegan Sun, not to mention Las Vegas casinos, Encore lacks the sort of amenities that draw non-gamblers and multi-day visitors. With little available land, there's no golf course, pool, or shopping mall. Nor is there a theater or arena for major concerts or big comedians to perform. State law designed to protect nearby concert venues prohibits Encore from operating on-site entertainment facilities between 1,000 and 3,500 seats. As for retail, options are few. A gift shop called The Drugstore, a Wynn Woman's Clothing Boutique, and a watch store. At least one storefront is empty and available on the ground floor. Still, Encore has made measurable improvements. An environmental cleanup of a polluted site that cost $68 million. It's also made more than $370 million in community payments to Everett in lieu of taxes, and agreed to pay up to $25 million for a new commuter rail stop and to plan two more hotels nearby. Its current hotel has earned the prestigious Forbes five-star distinction for the last 5 years, one of the industry's highest honors. Last September, Encore officially surpassed $1 billion in taxes it has paid to the state over its lifetime. But the broader transformation of Everett remains a work in progress. Encore has helped spur development beyond its campus, including the proposed New England Revolution Soccer Stadium across the street. But much of the surrounding area remains industrial. Other projects are still in the works. And former executives say they spent years trying to adjust the expectations for the resort, from a fantasy wonderland to more realistic offerings for its customers. It was built with a mind to a very high-end clientele that they have not actually attracted, said one former Encore executive who requested anonymity. You might find some Celtics and Patriots players betting their chances on the floor or in a private parlor. DJ Pauly D is known to make appearances and even perform. But while speaking to a Globe reporter, one former executive pointed to a list of the top 150 most influential Bostonians and said how not one of those is a frequent visitor of Encore other than Jenny Holiday, Encore's president. Other than a few athletes, I have no examples of anyone in Boston's elite business circles regularly going to Encore, said longtime public relations guru George Reagan. Big spenders aren't always bold-faced names, of course, but everyone likes a good meal. And the arc of Encore's restaurants tells a story as well. When it first opened, the casino featured an opulent buffet, Italian restaurant Sinatra, and an oyster bar. They're all closed now, though high-end steakhouse Rare has been open since 2019 and wins awards from Boston Magazine. Sea Mark Seafood and Cocktails opened in 2024 with James Beard, award-winning chef Michael Schlo, as a partner. Less than 2 years later, when workers tried to unionize, it shuttered. Last year, Encore also closed On Deck Burger Bar, one of the few full-service casual restaurants, and a favorite among loyal customers who wanted something less upscale. Shake Shack, though, perseveres. Locally connected eateries have proved durable. Italian restaurant Fratelli, Fast Casual Spot, Frank and Nick's, and Cafe Giordano were opened through partnerships involving North End restaurants, Frank de Pasquale, Brico, Trattoria Il Panino, etc., and Nick Verano, Strega Nico Ristorante. De Pasquale now owns the concepts outright. Other local operators include Big Night Entertainment Group, which runs Nightclub Memoir and sushi concept Mystique. Loyal customers interviewed by the Globe say they want more reasons to go. Some acknowledge they had no idea who, if anyone, from their inner circle goes to Encore regularly. Encore needs to evolve into becoming much more of an all-around Boston area entertainment resort, said John Boyd, principal of gaming consulting firm The Boyd Company. Rather than just casino plus restaurants plus hotel. In other words, to truly succeed, it needs to become a regional destination. When asked how that's going, a company spokesman offered a pointedly local answer. Wynn is proud to call Everett home. From the beginning, our goal was to create something that would have a lasting impact on the community, he said in an email. We believe the results speak for themselves.
1: Next up, Putin meets with U.S. envoys at the Kremlin for renewed talks on ending the war in Ukraine. This is from the Associated Press. Russian President Vladimir Putin met with U.S. envoys Steve Witkoff and Jared Kushner at the Kremlin on Saturday for talks to try to revive a stalled push to end the Russia-Ukraine war. Putin, Kushner, and Witkoff spoke for more than 3 hours in closed-door talks that come as both sides continue to escalate aerial attacks. Putin and Ukrainian President Volodymyr Zelensky both agreed to pause strikes on each other's capitals while the talks took place. Washington's push to end the fighting has lost momentum as U.S. attention has been focused for 6 months on the Iran war. The last known visit to Moscow was by Witkoff and Kushner, President Trump's son-in-law, was in January when they also held talks with Putin at the Kremlin. Both U.S. envoys will also visit Ukraine's capital, Kyiv, for the first time in the peace process on Sunday, Ukrainian officials said. At the start of the meeting in Moscow, Putin asked Kushner and Witkoff to pass on his warm wishes and gratitude to Trump and described the situation in Ukraine as not simple. Russian forces launched an all-out invasion of Ukraine on February 24, 2022. Russian President Vladimir Putin has ordered that no strikes be carried out against Kyiv for 3 days, starting at midnight today. Presidential spokesperson Dmitry Peskov told Russia's TASS news agency. Zelensky said that Ukraine was prepared to halt strikes on Moscow until Monday. He said he spoke on Saturday afternoon with the U.S. delegation after their arrival in Moscow. From now through the end of Saturday, as well as on Sunday and Monday, Ukraine is ready to refrain from strikes on Moscow. And we expect the Russians to do the same regarding Kyiv, he said. The U.S. envoys were met at the airport in Moscow by Russian envoy Kirill Dmitriev, TASS reported. Dmitriev shared photos of him meeting with the U.S. delegation as they disembarked, alongside the caption, "Welcome to Moscow, peacemakers." With peace efforts stalled, Russia has intensified its attacks on Kyiv and other cities with relentless bombardments stretching into daylight hours, taking advantage of Ukraine's shortage of air defense systems. On Friday, a Russian drone hit one of the most important government buildings in Kyiv, the headquarters of Ukraine's security service, known as the SBU, which is one of the agencies involved in carrying out deep strike operations inside Russia. The long-range strikes by Ukraine have hit Russian military facilities, oil refineries, and e-commerce hubs, seeking to undermine the Kremlin's war effort and economy, as well as make ordinary citizens feel the consequences of the war. The air war between Russia and Ukraine has intensified as troops have struggled to make progress along the 775-mile front line. Russia has recently been using fast-flying jet-powered drones, and the recurring wail of air raid sirens has become part of daily life in Kyiv. In a social media post on Saturday, Zelensky said that Russia had carried out overnight strikes on Kyiv and Boryspil international airports and linked the attack to the planned U.S. visit. Clearly, these Russian strikes on the airports are a reaction to the discussions and preparations for the possibility of the U.S. side using an aircraft to travel to Ukraine, he said. We have taken note of this Russian move, and next week we will adjust our operation accordingly regarding Russian airspace, which has become dangerous because of our drones and missiles. Of course, there are and will be no threats to diplomacy from our side. Russian attacks killed 5 people and wounded 5 others at an industrial facility in Ukraine's southern Dnipropetrovsk region, local military administration head Oleksandr Hanza said. He described those killed as employees at the site, a locksmith, an electrician, a plumber, and a machinist, people of peaceful professions. They were simply working their shift. They were doing their job when enemy missiles cut off their lives, he said. A 62-year-old man was wounded, and several homes and an apartment building were damaged in a separate attack on the region's Nikopol district, Hanza said. In a statement Saturday, Russia's Ministry of Defense said it had carried out strikes on 2 metallurgical plants in the region, describing them as major suppliers of metal products for Ukraine's military production. In Russia's Belgorod region on the border with Ukraine, 2 people were killed and 3 others were wounded by Ukrainian attacks on Saturday, local authorities said.
0: Next up is news around the world. Masked men block roads in Dover Port in England in apparent anti-immigrant protest. Dateline England, London. Hundreds of mass anti-immigration protesters blocked roads leading to Britain's busiest ferry port on Saturday, clogging traffic and disrupting travelers and cargo vehicles heading for France. The UK government condemned the action, saying it went well beyond peaceful protest. Video posted on social media showed several dozen men in black, their faces covered, standing across a major road near the port. One clip showed demonstrators linking arms across a main road and shouting, "Stop the boats." The National Highway Agency said the protest blocked all routes to the port and caused a four-mile traffic jam. Police were later filmed following protesters toward Dover's railway station. P&O Ferries said just before midday that access to the port of Dover has now been restored. Hungary. Trade group holds grave digging event. Dateline Nyer Jesu Jeflalu. Like death itself, this was no joke. A grave digging contest in a Hungarian cemetery may sound like the opening line of a comedy sketch. It proved to be anything but as 38 competitors grabbed picks and shovels on Saturday. The Hungarian Association of Cemetery Maintainers and Operators organizes the contest to showcase the grave digging trade and its skills and shake off death-related taboos. The dry summer baked soil in this public cemetery in Nyer Jesu Jeflalu, northern Hungary, proved a worthy adversary for the 19 two-man teams. They huffed and puffed and sweated as they raced for the title of the quickest dug and most stylish grave. "Speed is the main thing here, not the beauty," said Robert Nagy, the victor with teammate Laszlo Kis. Their winning time was 1 hour, 21 minutes. They shared a cash prize of 200,000 Hungarian forints, about $640. Greece. Pilots die when jet crashes at air show. Dateline Athens. A Greek Air Force jet crashed at an air show north of Athens on Saturday, killing the two pilots, officials said, as thousands of people were in attendance at the event. The crash of the twin-seat Phantom F4 jet occurred during a low-altitude maneuver. A fire after the crash sent up large plumes of black smoke. There were no injuries among spectators. "The sense of grief is widespread, and our thoughts are with the families of the two pilots we lost," Prime Minister Kyriakos Mitsotakis said. "It is a reminder of the daily danger faced by Greece's aviators, who remain on constant standby to protect Greece's skies." Air Force officials in Greece said the bodies of the two pilots were located during a rescue operation, hampered in the early stages by the fire on the grounds of Tangara Air Force Base, about 40 miles north of Athens. 11 water-dropping planes and helicopters assisted 85 firefighters to contain the blaze. Congo, at least 22 dead in a fire at wedding. A fire at a wedding party in Congo's capital, Kinshasa, left at least 22 people dead, the regional mayor said Saturday. Several others were injured. The fire started Friday night and continued into early Saturday in a building in Lingwala in northern Kinshasa. The building's narrow hallways were constricted by people trying to escape the fire. Several people, some alive and some dead, were laid by the roadside as attendees tried to help those who were still alive. The mayor of Lingwala, Norbert Mushinga, told the Congolese press agency that the provisional death toll was 22. He said the toll could rise. Deadly fires are common in densely populated areas of Kinshasa, where urban development is often implemented without provisions such as fire services.
1: Next up, the family had held her funeral, but she was clinging to life. Survivor found 10 days after Nepal floods. This is by Mujib Mashal, Binod Gamir, and Sajal Pradhan of the New York Times. Dateline, Betrawati, Nepal. Days after, Chandika Shrestha's family carried out her last rites, expecting never to find her body. A faint noise came from a house along the ravaged riverside in northern Nepal. The three-story structure was almost entirely buried, with only its roof and the tip of its top windows peeking out above the sludge. But that wasn't enough to muffle the defiant plea for help. Sharista was alive. In the 10 days since devastating floods wiped out the town around her, Sharista had clung to life under the debris. The group of locals who heard her cry Saturday rushed to find emergency workers. Some crawled through the mud to reach an opening in the house. Others cleared a path with shovels. They gave her water, and by early afternoon, Sharista had been airlifted in a white helicopter to a hospital in Kathmandu, Nepal's capital. We don't have words to describe what this means for how happy we are, her nephew, Shirendra Lal Sharista, said outside the hospital. Chandika Sharista's recovery was the second improbable rescue of the day. The Nepali army said earlier Saturday that a joint rescue team had found a Chinese worker trapped inside a 740-foot tunnel in the upper Trishuli 1 hydropower project. Both the Chinese worker, whose name authorities did not immediately confirm, and Sharista managed to stay alive well beyond the 72-hour window, after which rescuers say the chances of surviving a natural disaster usually drop off. At least 1,300 people were killed in the floods last month, when a glacial collapse in the Himalayas sent tsunami-like waves through valleys along the border of Nepal and the Tibet region of China. An additional 5,000 people are missing. Emergency workers have in recent days focused their efforts on the several power stations that make up Nepal's budding hydropower industry, like the one in which the Chinese man was found, because the workers trapped in them may have been better able to shelter from the force of the floods than were the thousands of people living alongside the rivers who bore the brunt of the deluge's force. Sharista, despite living immediately beside the river in one of the towns most devastated by the floods, defied those odds. Reporters from the New York Times spent much of Friday in the town, Betrawadi, which was almost entirely wiped out by the floods. Rescuers there had given up trying to find survivors among most of the ruins. There is no trace of the bazaar that once comprised about 200 shops on either side of the river. There's nothing of the two bridges that connected both sides or the Ram Temple the locals frequented. The two-story building that once housed the police station was ripped from its roots and deposited on its side. In the two wards that straddle the river, nearly 300 people are missing, officials said. Ganesh Kumar Nepal, a ward chair, said that workers have been stationed in the area of Sharista's house for search and rescue. They had visited the house earlier but had not found her, perhaps because they did not check properly, he said. As night fell on the town Friday, the electricity had not yet been restored to the elevated houses that survived. The town was quiet, with just the sound of crickets and the roaring of the river. News of Sharista's survival Saturday injected the town with renewed hope. People rushed to the riverbank opposite the house where Sharista was found, eager to observe the rescue operation. Sharista's son, Ashish Sharista, who was at the hospital with her after the rescue, said his mother was being treated for an infection in one leg. Three generations of the Sharista family had run a clothing shop in the town before the floods. Shailendra Kumar Sharista, Sharista's brother, said Saturday. She had often been the one to make runs to Kathmandu, where the family bought material, Shailendra Sharista said as he waited outside the hospital where his sister was being treated. But Chandika Sharista was at home when the floods arrived. When the walls of water and mud descended on the town, her husband, Ananda Lal Sharista, ran into the streets urging people to flee, Chandika Sharista's brother said. She made it to a higher floor of the house, but her husband did not have enough time. He's still missing. Local officials and residents who observed the rescue Saturday said they believed the house had been carried about 219 yards downstream of its original location. Exact details of how rescuers first found Sharista are unclear, but officials said they had been told that a group of locals was investigating what remained of the house when they heard the faint cry. Shalienda Sharista said the locals had also heard the sound of clanking plates. The notion that someone could have survived inside the house was so far-fetched, he said, that the group had at first taken the noises for evidence of a ghost. It's generally not a place with many ghosts, he said, but things could have changed this week. I don't know. Chandika Sharista's nephew said that rescue efforts have been complicated by how deep the sludge was. The government had sent a helicopter to survey the town within days of the disaster, but rescuers on the ground had great difficulty navigating the area, with workers sinking into the mud. He said that many had lost hope when corpses, most in such a damaged state that they were difficult to identify, started appearing in the area a week after the floods. The family had checked morgues even 80 miles downstream, looking for Sharista and her husband, but they had not found a trace. So on Thursday, the family came to a difficult decision, resigned to the probability that the bodies of Sharista and her husband would be forever lost. They gathered for a symbolic cremation, substituting sacred effigies for the loved ones they were sure had died. About 60 relatives came together for the observance. Hundreds of other Nepali families have similarly turned to the symbolic services, with corporeal bundles of kusha grass standing in for their loved ones. But with Sharista's remarkable rescue, her family will now have to reconvene for a different sort of ceremony. Now we have to do other rituals to purify her again, Sharista's nephew said, and to undo the effects of already having held her funeral.
0: Just beyond the museum fence, the Holocaust is still surfacing. By Gregors Kwiatkowski. Years ago, I walked through woodland beside the fence of the former Nazi concentration camp at Stutthof, near Gdansk in northern Poland. A shoe sole had surfaced in the wet ground. Then I saw another, and another. Some of the soles were very small. I did not think of history or statistics. I thought of the opening of David Lynch's Blue Velvet. The film begins with blue sky, red roses, and a white fence. A man watering his lawn collapses. The camera descends between the blades of grass to the insects underneath. Soon afterward, a young man finds a severed human ear in an abandoned field. After Stutthof was liberated, Soviet investigators found at least 410,000 pairs of shoes there. Footwear had been brought to Stutthof from across the German camp system, including Auschwitz, for sorting, repair, and reuse. Several thousand pairs are now displayed inside the Stutthof Museum. But in the surrounding woodland, I found other fragments. Some still resembled shoes. Others had separated into soles, buckles, thread, and folds of leather. Hundreds of thousands of shoes look like history. One small sole in wet earth looks like rubbish. No one disputed what the fragments were. Others had seen them before me, but still they remained. Why were they not, then, collected and put on display along with the others? I wondered. A museum representative explained that the ground where I had found them lay outside the museum's jurisdiction. I assumed that their being so close to the museum would make the problem simple. The museum was there. The shoes were there. Nothing had to be reconstructed. What followed took years. I photographed the fragments, wrote about them, contacted authorities, and returned to the woodland. There were inspections, inventories, reports, and meetings. Responsibility for the land was divided among several public institutions. Each could explain where its authority ended. It became easier to establish who was not responsible than who was. I wondered whether the discussion of jurisdiction and responsibility would have lasted as long as if the shoes had belonged to Polish fighters from the Warsaw Uprising rather than Jewish victims, whose shoes had been transported from Auschwitz. My grandfather, Joseph, had been imprisoned at Stutthof as a Polish teenager and made to carry corpses from the camp infirmary. He was later forced into the Wehrmacht, Nazi Germany's armed forces. After Allied bombing raids, he again had to handle the dead, this time in the streets of German cities. When I was 9 years old, he took me to Stutthof on his first return since the war. Inside the former camp, he began to cry, shout, and point toward buildings whose meaning I knew only from museum labels. I understood very little of what he was saying. I was frightened by him. I wanted him to behave normally in the museum. The exhibits did not embarrass me, he did. I understood much later that he had not returned as a visitor. He had returned to a place where, as a teenager, he had carried dead people. Fragments remain in the woodland and continue to decay. I still find them when I return. From where they lie, the museum fence is visible.
1: And here's the Globe editorial for today. Massachusetts is failing its high school football players. For the parents of some 17,000 high school athletes reporting for football practice this season in Massachusetts, yet another study about the dangers of the sport and head trauma provides worrisome news. Sure, the study was of NFL players who get paid enormous amounts of money to play a sport that puts their bodies, and now we know their brains, at risk every time they step out on the field. But there's also not a player in any of those pro lineups who didn't start on that dangerous road to fame, fortune, and risk-taking without taking some of those hits earlier during high school and college. It's those young athletes who need more than they're currently getting from the hodgepodge of a system in Massachusetts that provides safety guidelines without mandates and an every team for itself attitude. No student athlete's health should depend on which coach they play for or whether a school can afford a trainer or extra safety equipment. The most recent national study of CTE, chronic traumatic encephalopathy, a neurodegenerative disease focused on NFL players who died within the past 6 years, including 235 whose brains were donated to the research effort conducted by Mass General Brigham, Boston University, and the Concussion and CTE Foundation. Of those brains actually examined, the only way to positively identify CTE is postmortem. CTE was confirmed in 215 of them, leading researchers to conclude that, at a minimum, nearly a quarter of all former NFL players who died during 2016 to 2021 had CTE neuropathology at death. Former New England Patriot Aaron Hernandez, who died by suicide in 2017 while in prison following a murder conviction, was among those whose brain showed Stage 3 CTE. He was 27 years old. As Dr. Daniel Daneshvar, lead author of the study, told the Globe, these athletes didn't just get their head injury exposure at the professional level. They got exposed to head impacts at the collegiate level, at the high school level, and in many cases, the youth level. All of those hits accumulated to increase their risk of having this pathology in their brain. Of course, football isn't the only sport that poses risks of CTE, especially at the youth level. An earlier study of young athletes and repeated head trauma found brain cell loss, inflammation, and vascular damage among those who competed not just in football, but in such contact sports as hockey and soccer. That study found that non-concussive or subconcussive hits, like heading a soccer ball or taking a check in hockey, can take a toll on youthful brains as well. Clearly, parents and student-athletes are becoming more aware of the risks, which might account for the 17% drop in football signups in Massachusetts in the last 15 years, compared to 7% nationally. The Massachusetts Interscholastic Athletic Association, which follows the lead set by the National Federation of High Schools, determines the rules for sports in some 380 member schools, but its safety protocols are at best modest. For example, it mandates that the first 5 days of football practice must be for conditioning and limited contact sessions. After Labor Day, full contact practices are limited to a total of 60 minutes a week or 90 minutes during a week without a scheduled game. Okay, that's something. This is what legendary Dartmouth College football coach, the late Buddy Tevens, told his players in 2010 when he outlawed full contact practices. In 4 years, you will never tackle another Dartmouth football player. The entire Ivy League followed suit in 2016. Yes, that's how far behind the times the MIAA rules are. The MIAA also mandates a licensed physician, licensed athletic trainer, or certified EMT be present for all games, but says nothing on the issue of trainers at practice. Dr. Lee Mancini, chair of the MIAA Sports Medicine Committee, told the Globe's Matt Porter, "If I could wave my magic wand, the thing I would ask for the most would be to have a full-time athletic trainer in every public high school in Massachusetts. Sure, the state has detailed concussion protocols for public school athletes, but if there's no one on site to diagnose an injury in real time during practice, students and their coaches are left to thrash it out." Weeks before, Sharon High School football player Rowan Shukla suffered a traumatic brain injury in the Thanksgiving game of 2024. Three school nurses there told investigators hired to probe the incident for the school system that they had begged to have the school hire a full-time trainer. They said they were aware of three injured student athletes returning to play without the proper medical clearances. There are also improvements in equipment that could be used at the high school level. Helmet covers called guardian caps provide an extra layer of cushioning to players. The NFL mandates the caps for linemen, linebackers, tight ends, running backs, and fullbacks in practice. About 20 NFL players wear them during games, but they've not been mandated by the MIAA either for practice or games. Xaverian Brothers High School, with three consecutive Division I championships under its belt, began using them in practice in 2023. At least a handful of other programs in more affluent communities, Weston, Wellesley, Swampscott, and Marblehead, use them. Although their cost, most are under $100, seems like short money given the latest CTE study results. Marblehead coach Jim Rudloff told Porter that when his team faces a more physical opponent, he suggests that his linemen wear the caps during the game. "They always decline," he said. "We're talking about teenage boys here, natural-born risk-takers. Coaches may need to do more than just suggest. No, there's no silver bullet that will take the risk out of a full-contact sport. But when it comes to protecting teenage athletes, it's the adults around them who need to step up. Parents need to demand more of coaches and schools. Coaches and schools need to demand more of organizations like the MIAA. Massachusetts, as a community that isn't likely to abandon its love affair with football, needs to do far more to protect its young players."
0: Recipients of pig kidneys get human organs successfully. By Eric Budman at STAT. When doctors think about sticking an organ from another animal into a person, one of their many questions is about what might happen after they take that organ out. Would the patient produce antibodies that would complicate a human-to-human transplant later on? The scientists at eGenesis didn't think so, based on what they saw in primate studies. But now they have confirmation. On Thursday evening, the biotech company, one of a handful racing to develop xenografts, as these interspecies transplants are called, announced that two of its first recipients of genetically engineered pig kidneys have now successfully gotten organs from other human donors. It wasn't a seamless transition. In both cases, doctors removed the xenograft, and the patient went back on dialysis for months before a human organ was available. But the fact that the two of them could spend the better part of a year not needing to be hooked up to tubes represented a milestone. The whole project of putting pig kidneys in humans is motivated by the fact that there aren't enough human organs for everyone who needs them. Many die waiting. While technically the xenotransplantation did not serve as a bridge to human transplant, it carried the majority of the waiting time the patient had to undergo before being able to receive the human organ transplant, therefore proving the concept that it is possible, explained David Mulligan, a professor emeritus of surgery at the Yale School of Medicine, who was not involved in the research. Dialysis is a poor substitute for a functional kidney. As it siphons out blood, filters it, and sends it back in, the machine used for the procedure can only do about a tenth of the job that an organ could. Plus, even if you're sitting in that chair for 5 hours a day, 3 days a week, toxins and minerals are accumulating continuously, damaging blood vessels, increasing the chance of heart trouble. The longer you spend on dialysis, the worse your health. The case of Tim Andrews, whose transplants were written up in a paper published Thursday in The Lancet, illustrates the point. Before he'd received his xenotransplant, he'd had two heart attacks while on dialysis and spent a lot of time in bed or a wheelchair. Within days of getting a pig kidney transplant, all of that changed. He had energy. He became ambulatory, said Mike Curtis, president and CEO of eGenesis. So when he came back to dialysis after 9 months on a pig kidney, he was much healthier than when he came off dialysis 9 months earlier. Without that boost, Curtis went on, Andrew's health might have deteriorated so much that he no longer qualified for a kidney transplant, or he might simply have died. Andrews did not respond to a phone call or text message from staff. Being a participant in this research is far from easy. The amount of testing and the drug regimens involved could be intense. Another patient, Bill Stort, experienced both fluid retention and anemia. My energy levels were so poor, I felt like I was planning my day around when I could take a nap, Stort said. Eventually, his doctor suggested taking the pig kidney out. Bill, we don't want to keep doing this to you. We appreciate everything you've done for the study and whatnot, but I think it's time to take this out, Stort remembers the team telling him. My kidney was showing signs of micro-rejection. Curtis said that researchers have since tweaked the regimen of drugs they give trial participants, based on what they saw in Stort and Andrews, who are among five patients who received these eGenesis organs since March 2024. The pig kidneys are themselves carefully engineered, both to try to circumvent rejection and to make sure no disease transmission occurs. The ultimate goal is to provide you with a pig kidney, and you never look back, Curtis said. But to him, allowing patients time away from dialysis is just a worthwhile. The main endpoint of the eGenesis trial, deemed meaningful by clinicians, patients, and the Food and Drug Administration, was having patients 6 months dialysis-free. Curtis pointed out that in many cases, a transplant from another human only lasts a certain number of years, acting as a bridge. And the more time someone could spend free of dialysis, the better. It could be one tool to help with the organ shortage. For now, it remains experimental. As Mulligan noted, the major questions ahead are the expense, the supply of xenografts, and how we can safely expand this.
1: Mighty Mary celebrates groundbreaking all-female crew who made America's Cup history. This is by Matt Jewell of the Globe staff. The America's Cup has long tested the wits and mettle of the sailing world's elite, with many top skippers and their yacht crews, backed by wealthy benefactors, braving the high seas over the years in hopes of taking home the coveted Old Mug. But in America's Cup history, which dates back to the launch of the event in 1851, few teams have left a mark quite like the crew of the Mighty Mary. The new documentary, Mighty Mary, from Massachusetts-based filmmaker Mary Mazzio, and opening in area AMC theaters on September 11th, explores the underdog story behind the first all-women's team to compete in the prestigious yacht racing event in 1995. Narrated by Hugh Jackman and Pittsfield native Elizabeth Banks, the film recounts how the history-making crew was assembled, as well as the many twists and turns that ensued in their pursuit of the oldest trophy still actively up for grabs in international sports. Calling their story a piece of history that has kind of been forgotten, Mazzio was excited to bring the Mighty Mary crew's groundbreaking journey to the big screen. These women were take no prisoners, like extraordinary strength of character and strength of personality, Mazzio told the Globe in a Zoom interview. After winning the America's Cup in 1992, billionaire sailing enthusiast Bill Koch decided to rock the boat in a major way, announcing his intent to field an all-women crew composed largely of newcomers to the sport to go after the title in 1995. While the decision was viewed with skepticism at the time, Koch's team proved to be formidable, even beating Mr. America's Cup himself, the legendary Dennis Conner and his Stars and Stripes squad, during a key and controversial race. Despite losing to Mighty Mary, a backroom deal between Conner and Koch led to Stars and Stripes also making it to the final round of a selection tournament to decide which team would ultimately defend the America's Cup. Mighty Mary ended up losing in the finals, but nonetheless paved the way for women in yacht racing. This film has been on my bucket list for quite some time, Mazzio said. The filmmaker noted that several members of the Mighty Mary crew also competed at the 1992 Olympics and had trained and lived in Boston. Mazzio, a rower and member of the 1992 U.S. Olympic team as well, even competed with some of them, like fellow Bay State or Olympic rower Amy Baltzwell. You got this kind of big Boston contingent. You got this kind of big Boston contingent go from the games in Barcelona and jump aboard Mighty Mary, Mazzio explained. I, of course, heard about this story even before I became a filmmaker. And I remember thinking at the time, holy Jesus, this is a murder mystery with the twists and turns and the unexpected challenges of this campaign. This is a first, a professional team of women going toe-to-toe against professional teams of men on the same plane, no handicap, no short course, she added. That's like an NHL team going up against a women's professional team, right? It's a historical first in many different ways and really groundbreaking for its time. Mazzio had originally hoped to spotlight Dawn Riley, a key member of the Mighty Mary crew, who was also part of Koch's 1992 America's Cup winning team as part of her 2002 film Apple Pie, about athletes and their mothers, which aired on ESPN. Mazzio met NBA Hall of Famer Grant Hill while working on the project, and he serves as an executive producer on Mighty Mary. However, she was told by ESPN to cut Riley's segment due to time constraints, but promised the sailing pioneer that she'd make it up to her. She was so unhappy with me, and I said, Dawn, I'm so sorry. I will be back, Mazzio said. It took a while, but we're back. To help tell this story, Mazzio utilized a dual narration style with Banks and Jackman's lines bouncing off of each other throughout the film. The filmmaker utilized a similar approach on her 2024 film Bad River, about a Native American community in Wisconsin. For that project, Boston-born actor Edward Norton served as the voice of the pipeline and colonialism, according to Mazzio, while Quanah Chasing Horse was the voice of Native resistance. Despite the two-narrator tactic working so spectacularly well on Bad River, Mazzio originally planned to use just one narrator for Mighty Mary. That was until she started interviewing many of the male competitors who faced the Mighty Mary crew during their America's Cup run. The filmmaker was taken aback by how honest and often poignant their reflections were, as well as their enthusiasm to participate in the project. The things that they said during their interviews completely changed the movie, completely changed where this documentary was going, Mazzio admitted before paraphrasing what one of the men says in the film. As men of goodwill, we need to move away from what our fathers taught us and lean into what our sons are learning. To hear that articulated today, where we are as a country, is such a beautiful sentiment, she added, saying later in the conversation, when you can have that full 360, where the men are also celebrating this, that is something I think that's really special for the time that we're in. Praising Banks and Jackman for how they played off each other so well, Mazzio thought having both a man and a woman providing narration would work well for the story, especially with the twists and turns. Both stars also serve as executive producers on the film. And that's all the time that we have for today. Thank you for listening, and we hope you enjoy the rest of your day.

0: These are the death notices from Sunday, September 6, 2026. From Acton, Phillips Wellesley Robbins. From Arlington, Lenore Fenn. From Attleboro, James M. Richmond. From Auburndale, Teresa D. Barton. From Back Bay, Ellen Drake. From Bedford, Laura Mabian and Eleanor Irene Tatosian. From Belmont, Riaz M. Khan. From Boston, Barbara Marilyn Baker, Giuliana D. Gregorio, Charles Brian Hennessy, Shirley Joel, Deanie Myers Leonard, Ilosis Mezzogranda Lugiria, Rosalie Malzberger, and Edward O'Malley Wells Jr. From Brighton, Ellen Drake. From Brookline, Isabel Forrest. From Cambridge, Barbara Marilyn Baker, Teresa D. Barton, Riaz M. Khan, and Miriam Mason Wood. From Canton, Deborah Donahue. From Concord, Thomas Everett Black. From Dover, Donald Leo Rosengard. From Fenway, Ellen Drake. From Gloucester, Terry Philip Siegel. From Harwich, James M. Richmond. From Hopedale, John Catalogna. From Lincoln, Thomas Everett Black and Phillips Wellesley Robbins. From Mansfield, Joan Frangioso. From Mattapan, Mark Sandowski. From Maynard, Thomas Everett Black. From Milford, James M. Richmond. From New Ashford, Catherine T. Judge. From Newton, Teresa D. Barton, Ellen Drake, Isabel Forrest, James Gilreath, Austin Randolph Martin, Michael Hugh McKay, James M. Richmond, and Donald Leo Rosengard. From Norwood, Joan Frangioso. From Provincetown, Barbara Marilyn Baker. From Reading, Mary Bastiani. From Salem, Deanie Myers Leonard. From Stoneham, Mary Bastiani and John Catalogna. From Walpole, Nancy E. Connor. From West Roxbury, Nancy E. Connor. From Weston, Donald Leo Rosengard. From Woburn, Iolosis Musaganda Ligira. And from Worcester, Shanthi Ravichandran. This concludes the death notices for today.
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1: Good morning, Billy. And good morning, listeners, to the Talking Information Center's reading of the Boston Sunday Herald for September 6th of 2026. We begin with a story under the heading of News and Politics. GOP's Mike Minow to spend up to $2 billion on campaign to unseat Democrat Governor Maura Healey. OCPF files indicate whopping $2 billion in maximum planned spending by Minow's campaign. By Tim Dunn. Republican gubernatorial candidate Mike Minow plans to spend up to $2 billion on his campaign to unseat Democrat incumbent leftist Governor Maura Healey in the November election, files obtained by the Herald show. Minow, alongside Lieutenant Governor running mate Sean Oliver, plans on spending a maximum of $2 billion during the general election, according to the GOP mega donor statement of financial interest filed with the Office of Campaign and Political Finance, the OCP, on Friday. He says the number is reflective of the controversial $2 billion state contract for a new courthouse in Springfield, awarded in part to a firm co-owned by Congresswoman Ayanna Pressley's husband and the interim chief of the state's convention center. For too long, the political establishment has looked out for itself while working families struggle to get ahead. People are fed up, and they have every right to be. The era of political insiders cutting sweetheart deals and putting themselves first is coming to an end, Minow told the Herald in a written statement. It's time to put Massachusetts families first. It's time for a government that works for the people, not the insiders, he said. That's more than $1.22 billion spent by former Vice President and Democrat presidential nominee Kamala Harris in the 2024 election and approaches the $3.5 billion in combined spending by Harris and Trump in that election, the most expensive in U.S. history, according to the Financial Times. Minow, a billionaire and first-time political candidate, brings decades of experience from the private sector as the former CEO of Abiomed, a medical technology acquired by Johnson & Johnson in 2022. He led the company for nearly two decades. Since launching his gubernatorial campaign in October, Minow has poured billions of dollars into his own campaign, leading to him having far and away the most cash on hand throughout the majority of the election cycle. On Massachusetts form, CPFA 22 Tango, Statement of Maximum Expenditures Candidate Team. We, Michael Roger Minow, a candidate for governor, and Sean Oliver, a candidate for lieutenant governor, state that our authorized committees, if any, and each of us jointly and several agree that the maximum amount of expenditure to be made in the aggregate by both of us in our authorized committees, if any, in our joint campaign as a candidate team for the general election will be $2 billion. Minow and Oliver's statement of financial interest, also known as the CPFA 22T form, reads, Healey has used Minow's wealth for months to paint him in campaign emails as a Republican and a Trump-backed billionaire who sees to buy the electors. This, she says, has him MAGA Mike in campaign materials. We asked by the Herald during the Wednesday campaign stop in Fall River if she could match Minow's dollar for dollar on the campaign trail. Healey said, oh, heck no. He's got unlimited funds. The governor and her campaign have been highlighting Minow's financial success for months now, admitting to the disadvantage for the first time, but not the last time, in a May campaign email to supporters. Do you have $14 million lying around? Yeah, neither do I. But we just learned that how much the Maura's Republican opponent has self-funded

since launching his campaign. Read the email from Mara Healey for Governor campaign team to prospective donors. Minow mainly self-funded his campaign with all but just short $1.9 million of the $17,694,705 in his war chest coming out of his own pocket, according to OCPF records. Healey has dominated the race in terms of outside contributions, providing her campaign with no self-funding. Since Minow began his campaign, Healey raised $4,449,523, all in outside contributions, OCPF records show. Healey, for the first time, also has more cash on hand than her GOP opponent. Minow, as of Saturday morning, had $5,816,462 in cash on hand, and Healey had $6,862,500, according to OCPF records. The governor has also portrayed Minow as a Trump ally and a sympathizer for the MAGA Mike, who supports the worst aspects of Trump's nationwide illegal immigration crackdown, against expanded abortion access, and his other policies. When asked by reporters this week why she continues to center her campaign on attacking Trump when Minow is her opponent, she said, Trump is essentially on the ballot. To be clear, Trump is on the ballot, and I'll tell you why. Every single day, the actions taken by the Trump administration hurt people around the country, but also hurt people in Massachusetts, Healey said. It is absolutely the case that you have somebody as president right now who is doing things that directly hurt the residents and economy of Massachusetts and our businesses. And we need to make sure that that leadership always coming out of the corner office that's going to protect our state, she said. Minow addressed Healey's attacks during his victory speech on Tuesday night, taking the angle that he is not a politician who will ultimately seek to divide the public to his favor. We are not politicians. We are people principled, and we believe in something larger than ourselves. We don't hate our neighbors. We are not political enemies. We don't tear people down. We don't look for someone to blame. That's not who we are, Minow said to a packed room of supporters at the Great Western Beer Hall in Medford. This is not what leadership is about. Leadership is about integrity, common sense, and compassion. They will choose division. They will choose dishonestly attack me with political ads, and in fact, they have already begun, he said. Healey and Minow will face off in the general election on November 3rd. End of article. The next article is also under politics. Politicians in politics, the push to defeat Massachusetts's new abortion law, plus Labor Day parade in Boston to call for election protections, billionaire accountability, by Tim Dunn. A new group is working to suspend and repeal the new Massachusetts law that removes restrictions on abortion after 24 weeks of gestation, even up to the day of birth. While proponents have said the legislation allows more patients to stay in state, others, including fellow elected Democrats, have expressed significant concerns. The newly formed ballot committee Compassion Care Coalition, formed by Massachusetts Family Action and Massachusetts Citizens for Life, submitted a referendum petition to the Secretary of State's office to suspend and repeal the Prioritizing Patient Access to Care Act, House 5595, signed into law by Governor Mara Healey in August. The law in effect today already allows the physical and mental health of the mother to be considered when an abortion after 24 weeks is contemplated. For proponents of Chapter 188 and the governor to claim that removing these safeguards was necessary to save women's lives is completely false, said committee chair Sam Mealy.
Protection for women already exist in the previous law. Protections for viable babies also existed. The new no limits abortion law destroys those protections. Under the Massachusetts law, a referendum petition seeking to suspend a current law must collect certified signatures equal to 2% of the votes cast for the governor in the preceding biennial state election. For this cycle, that threshold is 49,716 certified signatures. If that threshold is met, Chapter 188 will be suspended and submitted to voters for repeal at the next statewide election. The legislation was signed by Healey in early August and was met with immediate backlash from not only pro-life groups, but nine Massachusetts Democrats as well. Representative Chris Markey, Democrat 9th Bristol District, told Fox News the law goes beyond the norms of acceptability, even to his pro-choice constituents. I am deeply disappointed in the passage of the bill. The bill creates a very slippery slope. I believe this law puts doctors in a very difficult ethical dilemma, as well as conflicts with long-standing criminal case law, Markey told Fox News Digital. While many are pro-choice, you can still be pro-choice and still see this law as going beyond the norms of acceptability. The petition has been forwarded to Attorney General Andrea Campbell's office for review in preparation of a concise summary. The Compassionate Care Coalition is requesting volunteers to help with petition circulation, establishing signing locations, and inviting local organizations to join the coalition, among other tasks. Labor Day rally in Boston to call for election protections, billionaire accountability. The Labor Day parade and rally is planned to take place in Boston on Monday, as thousands of union members and community activists are expected to call for election protections, economic relief, and accountability for billionaires. The demonstration is organized by the Greater Boston Labor Council and will see demonstrators march behind a banner reading "Workers over Billionaires." It's an effort to replace the city's Labor Day breakfast at the Park Plaza, organizers say. Organizers say the demonstration comes at a time when federal efforts to undermine the right to vote are escalating. This event is a celebration of working people who face growing frustration as their paychecks fail to keep up with the cost of living month after month, and who want to protect democracy. With the average CEO pay of 312 times the median worker pay, the economy isn't working for working people, and Massachusetts workers are demanding justice. The Greater Boston LC said in a press release promoting the event, "Workers see the connection between runaway wealth and economy that makes it harder and harder to get by every day, and they're taking action," the organization said. Following the parade, several of the state's Democratic political figureheads are expected to address demonstrators, including U.S. Senator Elizabeth Warren and Senator Ed Markey, Congresswoman Ayanna Pressley, Governor Maura Healey, Attorney General Andrea Campbell, and Boston Mayor Michelle Wu, among others. CEOs and billionaires are using their money to buy influence, but organized labor is stepping up to protect our democracy and defend one of our most fundamental rights, the right to vote. Across the country, the right to vote is under attack for so many Americans, the GBLC President Darlene Lombos said. The GBLC highlighted a growing trend in labor strikes in 2026, including 1,000 on-call workers who went on strike for fair pay and safer workplace conditions on September 4th, as well as 4,500 person nurses strike this summer against Mass General Brigham and Women's Hospital. The march begins at 10 a.m. at Copley Square Park. End of article. Democrats in the news. Lawrence Mayor Brian DePina
skips his arraignment on pandemic-era government loan fraud charges by Flint McColgan. There was significantly less chaos following Lawrence Mayor Brian DePeña's second arraignment, for which he didn't show, on charges that he had ripped off $1.5 million in government pandemic business assistance loans to pay off personal debts. There won't be any running after anyone today, DePeña's new defense attorney, Neil Fagel, told reporters outside Boston's federal courthouse on Thursday afternoon. The comment was a reference to when DePeña's original attorney, Carlos Apostle, crashed his car while fleeing reporters after DePeña had pleaded not guilty to single counts of wire fraud and money laundering issued by criminal complaint. DePeña, 61, a Democrat, now faces 11 total charges following grand jury indictment. Those are four counts of wire fraud, aiding and abetting, and seven counts of money laundering, aiding and abetting. DePeña pleaded not guilty in his waiver of appearance, filing that not guilty pleas were entered by the court on his behalf during his arraignment. Federal prosecutors say that DePeña, under crushing personal and business debts and debits to the IRS, sought and was granted COVID-era economy injury disaster loans from the Federal Small Business Administration for personal use. While the IRS investigator who filed the affidavit supporting the fraud charges admitted that DePeña used the priority or the majority of his first award of $150,000 for actual operating expenses for his tire company, Tenares Tire Services. The intended purpose of the loans, the request snowballed and were used to pay down his own debts. DePeña had a January 2020 purchased a commercial property with the name DePeña Plaza for $700,000. He couldn't secure a traditional bank loan, according to the affidavit, and so financed $525,000 of the purchase price from a hard money lender at 12% interest and secured by a commercial mortgage, security agreement, and rents for property tenants. The principal would be due a year later in a massive balloon note payment. That was all on top of another hard money loan of $375,000, according to the affidavit. By February 2021, he appeared underwater and reached out for a six-month extension from the DePeña Plaza lender, which was granted. DePeña, however, still couldn't come up with the money, according to the affidavit, and reached out by text to his accountant and financial advisor, who had been assisting him with the EIDL application. Brother, call me. I'm in trouble. I don't want to pressure you, but I don't have time to wait for this loan. I'm in your hands, DePeña allegedly texted on July 22nd of 2021. This was followed by at least two more pleading texts, including the affidavit. What followed was an alleged increased use of government loans as his slush fund to pay his personal taxes, fund his mayoral campaign, and pay $883,000 in high-interest mortgages on several properties he owned, according to Ted Docks, the special agent in charge of the Boston FBI. This was an emergency financial assistance meant to be safety net for a struggling business, not Mr. DePeña's own personal ATM, Docks continued. Fagel said that DePeña waived his right to appear in order to attend a City of Lawrence business. DePeña was elected mayor in 2021 and reelected last year. He was previously a city councilor from 2016 until his mayoral election. Opinion columnist Howie Carr says Lindsey Clancy's holdout juror should be named Man of the Year, and the opposite for her defense attorney. We should all thank the single brave juror in Plymouth who stood up to the mobs both inside and outside the courthouse Friday when he refused to acquit triple murderer Lindsey Clancy. That anonymous juror should be named Man of the Year. Key word, man.
We don't know his name, and let's hope we never find out, because these dead enders in pink are capable of just about anything. Consider the trans would-be assassin who stalked Supreme Court Justice Brett Kavanaugh. The Democrat was charged under the name Nicholas and now claims to have transitioned into Sophie. Is anyone surprised? But what about Lindsey Clancy's lawyer, 75-year-old Kevin Reddington? He should know better than to act as appallingly as he did. His attempt Friday morning to deep-sick 600 years of Anglo-American jurisprudence by throwing the holdout juror off the panel for wrong think was outrageous enough. Even the SJC couldn't stomach that argument, at least not yet. Still, you could argue that a lawyer must do everything he can to get his client off, no matter how guilty he or she is. But Reddington's performance after the mistrial was declared spewed venom and contempt in every direction, was beyond the pale. It was total nonsense. I'm representing a woman who is a fantastic, wonderful individual, he said. This woman is so brave, so awesome, every day she came in this courthouse and stood tall. Stood tall? She's in a wheelchair, paralyzed after her failed suicide attempt. Talk about a Joe Biden moment. Reddington at least immediately tried to correct his nursing home faux pas. And no pun intended, he babbled. The poor thing is in a wheelchair, as we know, for the rest of her life. Just sat there the rough 7 weeks of the trial when nobody had anything bad to say about her except for the two prosecutors and the apparently Tim Cruz. Clancy's three children, whom she strangled, could not be reached for comment. Reddington even claimed that Lindsey Clancy was like a daughter to him, so you think Gramps would have been a bit more outraged that she murdered his three grandchildren in cold blood? D.A. Cruz had already spoken to the press in measured tones, despite the crazed female hecklers in pink. Cruz had repeatedly mentioned the names of Clancy's children, Cora, Dawson, and Callan. But at one point, he had to look down at his notes to make sure he identified them correctly. This really bugged Reddington, a guy who was wearing a pink tie to pander to the pink-clad coven, was offended by the prosecutor referring to his stones. Reddington continued ranting on about the sainted murderess. It's not right that she had to go through, he snarled, because she grieves the loss of her children, Cora, Dawson, and Callan. I know their names. I don't have to look down at a piece of paper. By the way, how many times did Kevin Reddington refer to the children his client murdered in cold blood by name during the trial? According to press accounts, the answer is one. At the start of the closing arguments, once in a six-week trial, he screamed against the DA, continued. You, Tim, were crushed, as well as you have been. If you won, Reddington, why are you so angry? He abruptly shifted back to anonymous male juror. How dare he thwart the other fabulous, groovy 11 jurors who just wanted to give Lindsey a big wet kiss, not to mention a second chance. They know that they were robbed by one man, whatever his agenda was, who stole 7 weeks of the lives of the other jurors, so beautiful, so wonderful. As long as they do what Kevin Reddington says, the jurors are the salt of the earth. If they have the temerity to disagree with him, one, they must go. He even accused the holdout juror of refusing to follow the law apparently being whatever he says it is. Reddington must be a Democrat. This was a big case for Reddington as he nears his checkout counter. His other biggest recent client had been Jen McTooth McCabe, Queen of the Alberts.
His Brockton office is the same building where Brian Albert, the sinister ex-cop on whose lawn Joan O'Keefe's body was found, ending his career as a bit player in a fringes of the MacAlbert gang. Not much of a way for Reddington to go out after a half century of headlines. This was his big chance for a redemption of sorts. But that one juror, do you think he ever watched the classic 1957 jury movie, 12 Angry Men? Henry Fonda is the one holdout juror against a group of easily malleable men led by Lee J. Cobb. In the final reel, Henry Fonda persuades his 11 jurors they're wrong and justice prevails. That was the saddest ending to a movie Kevin Reddington ever saw. He was hoping Fonda would be dragged out of the deliberation room, tossed to the angry mob outside, and replaced by someone who'd follow the law. Someone in pink. Shortly after the mistrial was declared, President Trump was asked about the trial. Nobody had to explain it to him. It's on television so much, he said sadly. It's hard not to follow it. It used to be that before big trials, everyone would worry about the tainting of the jury pool with pre-trial publicity. Now, in Massachusetts, the highest potential taint to any jury pool is the fact that so many of potential jurors have flat out lost their minds. Or, as the Babylon Bee put it, in the headline shortly after the mistrial was declared, State of Massachusetts declared incompetent by reason of insanity. And that was Howie Carr. And now a Boston Herald editorial. Don't dismantle the state citizen petition process. The Massachusetts ballot initiative process has come under intense scrutiny lately, and understandably so. Following a chaotic ballot question cycle marked by legal questions and judicial intervention, the state legislature has proposed a sweeping fundamental overhaul of the system. Lawmakers on Beacon Hill are currently weighing a suite of heavy-handed changes, including stricter campaign finance disclosures, tightened signature gathering hurdles, aggressive legislative oversight, and compressed timelines for review. While appreciating the impulse to fix the unquestionably strained system, the legislature's proposed wholesale redo isn't the prescription the system requires. Instead, Massachusetts should look to the measured guidance of the Pioneer Institute, which correctly contends that the process needs a targeted, practical revamping, not a complete structural dismantling. The Massachusetts already operates one of the most restrictive ballot initiative frameworks in the entire country. Approved by voters in 1918, Article 48 allows citizens to propose new laws, amend the state constitution, or reject laws passed by the legislature. As it stands today, grassroots movements must navigate an arduous obstacle course just to get a question before the voters. The process features multiple layers of review, numerous strict subject matter restrictions, and a notoriously short, multi-phased signature gathering window. Adding further bureaucratic roadblocks under the guise of reform would not protect the democratic process. It would effectively extinguish it for everyone except the wealthiest special interest groups and corporate entities. The current momentum for the legislature overhaul emerged directly from the friction of the most recent ballot cycle, where multiple complex initiatives advanced towards the public vote. The courts were forced to step in and strike down several high-profile initiatives in which considered resources had been invested. The culprit in these cases wasn't an inherent flaw in the concept of direct democracy, but rather a failure of execution. The state's attorney general's office issued inaccurate and misleading summaries of some of the proposed measures. Inadvertently,
or intentionally. Overhauling the entire system became state officials fumbling their existing duties in a textbook case of regulatory overreach. The state should instead focus on practical, common sense tweaks that alleviate systemic stress. The prime example lies in the current first signature gathering phase. Under the existing framework, campaigns are squeezed into a frantic 64-day window to collect tens of thousands of certified signatures. This extreme time pressure inadvertently fuels the exact problem lawmakers claim they want to solve. It forces grassroots campaigns to rely heavily on expensive out-of-state signature-gathering firms. The profit-driven nature of these third-party operations has repeatedly led to allegations of fraud, cutting corners, and administrative errors. By simply extending this initial signature-gathering window, the state could dramatically lower the temperature of the entire cycle. This single adjustment solves a massive logistical bottleneck without dismantling a sacred constitutional right. End of the editorial. Next article is under crime and public safety. The Karen Reed case echoed through Lindsey Clancy's deadlocked jury mistrial by Lance Reynolds. Moments after the judge declared a mistrial, Lindsey Clancy's defense attorney referenced the explosive Karen Reed case as he fought to keep the deadlocked jury from going home for good. Kevin Reddington pitched a last-second request for Judge William Sullivan to poll jurors on where they stood in their deliberations. He argued that the trial judge had the discretion to require a jury to return a verdict for charges on which they have agreed before declaring a mistrial. That power, the defense attorney said, came from the ruling by the state's highest court in Karen Reed case, which Reddington argued we are all pretty much familiar with. I am asking that the court entertain the jurors as to whether or not there has been a decision on murder one, murder two, or anything like that, Reddington told Sullivan. And if that's the case, then I'd certainly argue that double jeopardy is attached and those charges cannot be prosecuted again. Clancy was charged with three counts of first-degree murder and three counts of strangulation or suffocation in the deaths of her children, Cora 5, Dawson 3, and Kaylin, 8 months. The Duxbury mom does not dispute the killings at her home in January 2023, which preceded a paralyzing suicide attempt from a second-floor window. Rather, her defense has argued she suffered from postpartum psychosis and lacked criminal responsibility. A deadlocked jury stood 11-1 following roughly 38 hours of deliberations. Plymouth District Attorney Tim Cruz did not say Friday whether his office will retry the case. In his attempt to keep the jury deliberating, Reddington highlighted another rule that he argued permits the judge to poll the jury when a verdict is returned and before the verdict is recorded. However, a judge is not required to accept a partial verdict before declaring a mistrial. Sullivan rejected the request after an objection from Assistant District Attorney Jennifer Sprague, who said she believed that Clancy's deliberations were a different scenario from Reed's. The jury in Reed's 2024 mistrial reached a verdict on some charges and not on others, the prosecution said. Here, Sprague said, where we have had a jury who has been deliberating for 6.5 days, who's come back on multiple occasions saying that they are deadlocked, I don't think anything else is required at this point other than the declaration of a mistrial, unfortunately. Reed was charged with a murder of a Boston police officer, John O'Keefe, her boyfriend at the time, whose body was found frozen in the snow outside of a Canton home in early morning of January 29th. Over the two trials, which concluded in June of 2025 with her acquittal on all charges save for drunken driving, her attorneys alleged a law enforcement conspiracy to frame her for O'Keefe's death and to protect the third-party conspirators who they say were actually to blame.
Following the first trial, Reid's attorneys argued that several jurors reached out after the mistrial to say that they were only hung on the OUI manslaughter charge and were ready to acquit on the other charges. The defense argued that no other juror disputed the claim and that to continue to try her on these charges would count as double jeopardy. The defense argued that no other juror disputed the claim. The jury clearly stated during deliberations that they had not reached a unanimous verdict on any of the charges and could not do so. Supreme Judicial Court Judge Serge Georges Jr. wrote in an opinion, "Only after being discharged did some individuals, jurors, communicate a different supposed outcome, contradicting their prior notes. Such post-trial disclosure cannot retroactively alter the trial's outcome, either to acquit or to convict," the justice added. Reddington has ties to the Reid case, which is now making its way through the civil courts. The attorney represented Jennifer McCabe in 2023 when Reid's defense began claiming that the Canton woman was partly culpable for O'Keefe's death. "My client, Jennifer McCabe, has been vilified in pleadings. They are spinning it," Reddington told the Herald at the time. "It's going nowhere. The whole scenario is baseless." End of article. Continuing under the heading of crime and public safety, two are arrested as cops find loaded guns in Lowell shots fired probe. 7 to 15 shots reportedly fired in a neighborhood. By Aaron Curtis of the Lowell Sun. Lowell, two men arrested after police said they found loaded handguns in their laps as a pair attempted to leave an Acre neighborhood in the back of a ride-sharing vehicle following an investigation into reports of shots fired. Christopher Rivera, 20, of Nashua, New Hampshire, and Sebastian Locke, 18, of Lowell, who already had a pending firearms case in juvenile court, were ordered held without bail after a 58A dangerousness hearing on Thursday in Lowell District Court before Judge Carla Crystal. During the hearing, Middlesex Assistant District Attorney Jack Altman noted the pair have not been charged with the actual shooting, though the investigation remains ongoing. Altman asked that both men be held without bail, arguing they pose a threat to the public. He detailed their arrest based on Lowell Police Department incident reports, which state that shortly before 9 p.m. Monday, officers were called to the Acre for reports of several shots fired. Witnesses at the scene claimed to have heard anywhere from 15 gunshots in the area of Cross Street. Witnesses described young men fleeing from the area. One witness reported seeing four individuals run from the scene, two turning off Cross Street onto Mount Vernon Street, while the other two continued on Cross Street before cutting through yards towards Butterfield Street. Other witnesses reported seeing just two males, including one Cross Street resident who said he heard gunfire and looked out the window to see two males, including one shooting a gun into the air. According to police reports, numerous shell casings and live rounds of ammunition were located at the scene. No victims were found to have checked into Lowell General Hospital's main campus or Saints campus, and no homes or vehicles were found to have been struck by gunfire. Though there were cameras in the area were functioning or captured anything of value, police said. A member of the Lowell Police Department's Neighborhood Response Unit said in a report that while investigating the areas, officers observed numerous partygoers at a home in the 100 block of Butterfield Street. The officer wrote in the report that while standing in the roadway in front of the house, he observed two males matching the description of the subjects provided by a witness coming from the rear of the home. He said he asked one of them if he saw anything in the area.
The officer said he stated that he heard what happened and noted that he was walking to the 100 block of Butterfield when he heard the gunshots. When asked how many gunshots he heard, he was unable to say, telling the officer he was inside at the time. This statement appeared to contradict the previous statement of him being outside hearing the gunshots, the officer stated in a report. The officer asked to take down his name since he was a witness, and his response was allegedly, "Do I have to?" And the report states he then identified himself as Locke. Although I have never personally interacted with him, I immediately recognized his name as being a suspect in a previous shooting at Burt Street in the month of June of 2026, the officer said in a report. The report goes on to state that police later observed two males get into a rideshare vehicle on Butterfield Street. The officer noted he saw one male, later identified as Rivera, carrying an item of clothing all wrapped up as he entered the Uber. The officer said that he was approaching the vehicle. He shined his flashlight through the window and saw a bulge in the black sweatshirt of a male that he believed could be a firearm. The officer said he opened the rear passenger door and ordered both parties to put their hands in the air. After more police arrived, the officer conducted a pat frisk, and the sweatshirt wrapped in Rivera's lap and felt the firearm. A pat frisk of a sweatshirt and Lack's lap also uncovered a handgun. The firearm in Rivera's lap was identified as an FN-57. The serial number on the gun was completely obliterated, police said. The firearm at Lack's lap was a Glock 27 Gen 4, which police said had a device attached that allowed it to be fired as an automatic weapon. Both firearms were loaded and contained ammunition in the magazine. Rivera and Lack were charged with carrying a firearm without a license, carrying a loaded firearm, and possession of ammunition. Rivera was additionally charged with possession of a large-capacity feeding device, while Lack was charged with possession of a loaded machine gun. During the hearing, Rivera's attorney, Martin Ryan, asked Crystal to release Rivera, allowing him to stay in his sister's home in Tingsboro. He said his client is not a dangerous person and does not have any criminal record as an adult or a juvenile. Ryan pointed out that no one was injured during the shooting and no property was damaged, noting that it was more of a stupid act of firing shots into the air than a combative situation. Altman, meanwhile, noted that Lack has an open juvenile case in which he is accused of going to the residence of a classmate, stealing items from him, and hitting him in the head with a pistol. In that case, he was released but ordered not to possess a firearm. He was also initially given a GPS tracking device as part of his release, but it was later removed by order of the court. And we're in this position now, Altman said. The prosecutor also submitted a motion to revoke Locke's pretrial release in that case, which was allowed by Crystal. Locke's attorney, Eric Bryant, noted that Locke was found not competent to stand trial on three separate occasions in juvenile court in 2021, 2022, and 2024. In his current juvenile case, Locke was initially found not competent, but that was later changed following an evaluation a month ago. Bryant noted his client suffers from neuropsychiatric disorders, including ADHD, Bryant told Crystal. We have someone who has walked that line competency, and he will likely walk that line of competency his entire life. Bryant entered a motion for $5,000 for an independent psychologist to establish Locke's competency or to stand trial of criminal responsibility, which was allowed by the judge. Bryant also debated the current case against Locke and Rivera, noting that the witnesses' descriptions did not really narrow down the people on scene given the crowd of that party. He pointed out that the two have not been charged with the shooting itself. There are no actual evidence that these two gentlemen fired the guns, Bryant told the judge, and that's why they're not charged with it.
Altman noted that during the hearing that the state police crime lab conducted forensic testing on the evidence. Work, he said, will help determine whether either weapon recovered from the rideshare was involved in the Acre gunfire. Crystal ultimately sided with the prosecution, finding both men a threat to the public in order they be held without bail for up to 120 days as the case progresses in court. The pair is scheduled to return to court for a probable cause hearing on October 1st. End of article. In the next piece, parents are being held responsible for their kids' crimes under new laws by Stateline.org. When young children and teenagers get into trouble, the question often comes quickly, where were their parents? That question is again shaping public policy in communities across the country as state and local lawmakers and prosecutors increasingly look for ways to respond to concerns about youth crime and public disorder. Some proposals would strengthen enforcement of existing laws that allow parents to be fined or otherwise held responsible for their children's conduct. Others would impose youth curfews or establish new requirements for parents to perform community service or pay fines. Measures considered in places such as Albany County, New York, Chicago, and Columbus, Ohio. But experts note there's little proof the law works. A new law in Louisiana, which went into effect earlier this month, allows courts to fine parents or guardians up to $5,000 if the age 14 or older is convicted of making school threats. A state lawmaker also recently requested a study on the link between parenting, discipline, and juvenile delinquency. Louisiana already has one of the nation's toughest laws, allowing parents to be prosecuted when their child under 17 is involved in a violent felony, with penalties of up to 10 years in prison. A new law in New Jersey that went into effect earlier this year makes parents liable when their child incites a public brawl that causes property damage. Parents of children who commit the most serious offenses could face up to 6 months in jail and $1,000 fine. Parents and guardians can have enormous influence over the children in their care. Some proponents argue, so holding them accountable would give them another incentive to keep their children in school, enforce rules, and steer them away from crime. Every state has some form of parental responsibility law, but there is little empirical evidence that showing that the law actually reduces youth crime. We just don't know, said Eve Frank, a psychology professor at the University of Nebraska in Lincoln. Frank has spent decades studying the implementation and effectiveness of those laws and said there have not been any gold standard empirical research studies on the subject. Her research also suggests that these laws are not commonly enforced. The renewed interest in also played out in Washington, D.C., where U.S. Attorney Jeanine Pirro announced in May that district parents may face up to 6 months in jail if they knowingly allow their children to commit crimes. The move came in response to teen takeovers or large unruly gathering of teens. The day after Pirro announced the policy change, a group of teenagers got into a violent brawl at Chipotle at the Navy Yard neighborhood. Video of the fight quickly spread online, and Pirro later used the incident to underscore her warning to parents. We're looking at the parents to make sure that they understand that they are responsible for the upheaval that is going on, Pirro said at a news conference. The idea of holding parents responsible for their children's criminal behavior has resurfaced repeatedly over the past several decades, often during periods of public concern about youth crime is high. A familiar response. The current debate echoes an earlier wave of parental responsibility laws in the 1990s, when concerns about super predator teens spread.
In 1995, more than 40 states enacted some form of parental responsibility law, according to a 2000 research article published in the Social Science Journal. The laws vary widely, from requiring parents to attend counseling or parenting classes or imposing fines, and in some cases, imprisonment. In a case published online in 2014, Brank and several colleagues at the University of Nebraska-Lincoln surveyed police chiefs and prosecuting attorneys about parental responsibility laws. They found that the legal professions generally did not view the laws as effective, which could help explain why the laws are common but rarely enforced. Brank told Stateline that there's some potential for these laws to be disproportionately applied to single-parent households, low-income families, and families of color. But research also suggests parental monitoring, supervision, and the quality of parent-child relationships can all play a role in the adolescent delinquency. Some experts and advocates say the question then is whether punishment is the best way to change behavior, or whether resources would be better spent preventing problems before they start. They need a pretty comprehensive view in thinking seriously about whether punishment will actually garner the outcome that we want, Brank said. Are there ways we could instead focus our attention and resources on prevention? A political appeal. Experts who study parental responsibility laws say their appeal may be largely political. They're a way for lawmakers to signal that they are responding to concerns about youth crime, while trapping into the familiar idea that parents should be held responsible when their children get into trouble. Lawmakers on both sides of the aisle have pushed for greater responsibility from parents, though often for different reasons. One of the interesting aspects of the whole discussion is it doesn't necessarily break on partisan or typical ideological lines, said Mark Levin, chief policy counsel at the Council on Criminal Justice, a nonpartisan think tank. In Covington, Georgia, city officials adopted a new ordinance in June that holds parents and guardians legally and financially responsible for crimes committed by their children, including vandalism, disorderly conduct, shoplifting, and curfew violations. Parents and guardians could face fines of up to $2,000 or up to 30 days in jail. In neighboring South Carolina, the Columbia City Council passed a resolution in May as part of the effort to curb youth crime by connecting parents and families with community resources, services, and educational opportunities. The resolution formalizes a partnership between the city, the Columbia Police Department, and Fifth Circuit Solicitor Office, and supports diversion, education, and intervention programs. The move comes a year after Richland County Sheriff Leon Lott, a Republican, launched the office's Parental Accountability Initiative, which has led to 12 parents being charged in connection with their children's crimes since January 2025, according to a news release. The goal of this initiative is not to lock up parents. It is to get parents to be parents, Lott said in a release. On the right, some policy makers have embraced parental responsibility policies as a way to address issues such as curfew violations, vandalism, truancy, and teen takeovers. On the left, some progressives and gun safety advocates have also pushed for greater accountability for parents, particularly when parents are accused of giving children access to firearms or failing to act on serious warning signs. In Georgia, Colin Gray was sentenced to 15 years in prison after prosecutors argued that he provided his son, Colt Gray, with a gun used in a 2024 Appalachian High School shooting, which killed four people. Colt Gray was sentenced to life in prison without the possibility of parole. In a similar case unfolding in Michigan in 2024, when Jennifer and James Crumbly were convicted of involuntary manslaughter by their son, Ethan, who killed four people in 2021 in the Oxford High School shooting. In other cases, when parents are not directly involved in an offense, the question of parental responsibility is less straightforward.
In Oakland, California, two brothers aged 7 and 4 took their sleeping parents' car and crashed it into a woman walking a dog earlier this month. Kara Bowling, 31, suffered critical injuries, including a brain bleed and facial fractures. The boys were also injured. The incident has sparked debate online over whether the children and the parents should be held responsibility. Limitations. Parents have sometimes faced scrutiny for giving children what they consider age-appropriate independence, including allowing them to walk around their neighborhoods or play outside without an adult. At least 13 states, including Connecticut, Florida, Utah, and Montana, have adopted laws intended to protect parents from being deemed neglectful simply for allowing a child to engage in reasonable, age-appropriate independent activities. But some experts say the expectations placed on parents can vary widely depending on their circumstances, and meeting them can be especially difficult for families with fewer resources, such as those led by single parents or living in low incomes. A lot of sanctions that these people proposals typically have on parents make it even harder for the parent to be a good parent, Levin, the Council of Criminal Justice told Stateline. Some researchers suggest that family-focused interventions can address risk factors associated with delinquency, which include behavioral parent training, family therapy, and intensive home-based services. Some advocates say teenagers need places to spend time outside of home, in school, yet many communities have fewer affordable, accessible third places for young people to gather. Malls, recreational centers, and other traditional gathering places have closed and imposed restrictions on teens without adult supervision. The apparent rise of teen takeovers has brought that tension into sharper focus. Some communities have responded with stricter enforcement of youth curfews. And that's all we have time for today, ladies and gentlemen. Thanks so much for listening to today's Boston Herald Sunday edition. Hope to see you back again next week.

0: Hi, my name is Billy, and here is today's weather forecast for the Talking Information Center. Today, there will be a 30% chance of showers, and then later, mostly sunny, with breeze high near 69. The sun will rise today at 6:15 a.m., the sun will set today at 7:10 p.m., and the sun will rise tomorrow at 6:16 a.m. And that's all the weather I have for today. I'm Billy giving you the weather for the Talking Information Center. Have a wonderful day.
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0: And coming up next on the Talking Information Center, it's the New York Times. 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
5: 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This is Ed Reedy from the Talking Information Center with the Sunday, September 6th reading of the New York Times.
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5: Good morning. This is Ed Reedy from the Talking Information Center with the Sunday, September 6th reading.

Saturday met in Moscow with President Trump's envoys to discuss Russia's war in Ukraine, not long after ordering a 72-hour pause in strikes on its capital, if not other parts of the country. The envoys, Steve Witkoff, Mr. Trump's special envoy, and Jared Kushner, his son-in-law, landed in Moscow on Saturday in their first trip to Russia since January. They're expected to head next to Kiev in an effort to reignite U.S. brokered talks to end the war. After greeting the Americans, Mr. Putin hinted at the difficulty of their ambitions, saying the situation we have to deal with today is certainly not simple. But he also gestured toward warm relations with the White House, adding, "Allow me to convey my best wishes and words of gratitude to the President of the United States, Mr. Trump." The meeting, held at the Kremlin, lasted about 3 hours, according to Russian state news agencies. Afterward, Kirill Dmitriev, an envoy for Mr. Putin, who handles informal negotiations with the White House, called it an important peacemaking visit. Peace negotiations have been in a deep freeze since February, when the United States and Israel attacked Iran, setting off a conflict that has consumed the Trump administration's attention. Dmitry S. Peskov, the Kremlin spokesman, said Mr. Putin had ordered Russia's armed forces to refrain from attacking Kiev for 3 days starting on Saturday, saying this is connected with the preparation for the conduct of talks of Americans in Kiev. Mr. Putin then asserted that Russia had not launched strikes against Kiev since 12 a.m. Saturday, though the city came under air raid warnings around that hour and several more times throughout the day. Russian strikes elsewhere in Ukraine went on unabated. Hours earlier, however, Ukraine was hit by a large-scale Russian attack that struck Kiev's two main airports. In a statement, President Volodymyr Zelensky of Ukraine said the strikes were a Russian reaction to discussions and preparations for the possibility of the U.S. side using an aircraft to travel to Ukraine. He vowed to retaliate against Russian airspace next week. All civilian airports in Ukraine have been closed since Russia invaded in 2022. Later on Saturday, Mr. Zelensky said that he had spoken with Mr. Witkoff and Mr. Kushner while they were in Moscow, and that Ukraine would refrain from striking Moscow through Monday. The night was uncharacteristically quiet throughout Russia. Russian airports, which are often forced to suspend operations because of Ukrainian attacks, were operating normally on Saturday morning. In Moscow, Mayor Sergei Sobyanin said that no drones had been shot down on approach to the capital. The U.S. envoy's visit to the Russian capital came a little over a week after the CIA director, John Ratcliffe, traveled there to deliver a bleak assessment of Moscow's prospects in the war and to urge Russian officials to end it. After landing at Moscow's Vnukov Airport, Mr. Witkoff and Mr. Kushner dined at an upscale restaurant in central Moscow, roughly a mile north of the Kremlin. Outside, a motorcade of about a dozen vehicles lined the busy street, and a crowd of journalists waited for the delegation to emerge. More than 3 hours later, Mr. Kushner and Mr. Witkoff departed for the Kremlin, traveling in a Russian-made Arius limousine rather than the customary U.S. embassy vehicle typical for such high-level diplomatic visits. Mr. Witkoff has met regularly with Mr. Putin since Mr. Trump took office in January 2025. At the end of that year, Mr. Kushner began joining Mr. Witkoff for meetings with the Russian leader. But the planned trip to Kiev would be the first by either American envoy, and it follows a shift in the war's dynamics. Since April, Ukraine has launched a campaign targeting Russian fuel and logistics infrastructure, bringing the war closer to ordinary Russians. Russia, for its part, has taken advantage of Ukraine's depleted arsenal of air defense interceptors, allowing it to strike more targets.

0: targets across the country and making daily life in Kyiv increasingly dangerous. On Friday, a drone hit the headquarters of Ukraine's domestic intelligence service in the heart of the capital. Russia and Ukraine also face mounting financial strain to support a war that is growing costlier as both sides struggle to keep pace with advanced technologies, like jet-powered drones and ballistic missiles. But the war appears far away from any resolution. Speaking on Friday, Mr. Peskov praised the goodwill of the Americans, who he said are ready to continue their mediation efforts. But he said Russia would keep insisting that Ukraine withdraw troops from the eastern Donetsk and Luhansk regions before any ceasefire could occur, a demand that Ukraine has rejected. Mr. Peskov's comments followed statements on Thursday by Mr. Putin, who said that regardless of American mediation efforts, Russia and Ukraine must first reach an agreement between themselves. Looking back on the summer of high MAGA in Trump's Washington, race cars, crypto, billionaires, troops, sequins, and a bloody cage fight. By Sean McCreesh. When the history of this time is written, it may be observed that the United States of America celebrated its 250th anniversary with one big Donald Trump-themed party in the nation's capital that lasted for one whole summer. That is how it has looked at times over these last few months in Washington, where Mr. Trump used the occasion of the nation's birthday to throw a series of parties done up in the distinct and florid style of the political movement he created, even as his presidency faced new perils. It was an absolute MAGA extravaganza all summer long, and the imagery was something to behold. There was an IndyCar race around the National Mall and an eight-sided fighting cage wrapped in crypto advertisements on the south lawn of the White House. Remember the claw, how it towered like a jumbo inflatable bouncy house beside the White House? On July 4th, Mr. Trump stood before the Washington Monument during a lightning storm and ministered to his most faithful followers while surrounded by tattered American flags from key moments throughout the nation's history. The monuments and landmarks of the city changed. The reflecting pool turned green. The Kennedy Center shut down. National Guard troops patrolling the city posted up by great old fountains that were shooting water again for the first time in a long time. Much of what was staged in Washington these last few months was done so under the banner of the nation's 250th anniversary, but it was the nation's 250th anniversary as directed by Mr. Trump. Disparate elements of his base converged on the Capitol, rendering a portrait of his movement. In May, families prayed on the National Mall at a celebration of America's Christian history. Billionaires with business before the Trump administration sat ringside at the White House UFC fight that the president threw on his 80th birthday. Young men watching the fight from the overflow area on the Ellipse roared at the spectacle of it. A man with a three percenters tattoo took a picture of a military flyover during the IndyCar race. The pious, the ultra-wealthy, the hyper-masculine, the extremist, all made pilgrimage to the Capitol for this high MAGA summer. But the summer is ending. Mr. Trump's approval ratings hit a new low in August. High-level White House staff have started to exit. An increasing number of his supporters with big social media followings are defecting. There is no getting around the fact that Mr. Trump is a lame duck president. As one of his favorite historical figures, Winston Churchill, famously said, "This is not the end. It is not even the beginning of the end, but it is perhaps the end of the beginning." How did Mr. Trump and his MAGA movement express themselves at their maximal moment? Like this. A sympathetic defendant and well-crafted defense dominated Clancy trial. The defense lawyer for Lindsay Clancy showed empathy for his client in showcasing her mental health problems. That may have made all the difference. By Richard Fawcett. Kevin Reddington, a veteran trial lawyer, kicked off the defense of his client earlier this summer with an audacious assertion, given that his client is Lindsay Clancy, the Massachusetts nurse who had admitted to strangling her three young children. This, Mr. Reddington told 12 jurors in his opening remarks, is not a righteous prosecution. 11 of those jurors voted not to convict Ms. Clancy, 36, who claimed she was suffering from postpartum psychosis at the time of the killings. With one holdout juror, the judge declared a mistrial, leaving a question mark hovering over a murder case that set off a global conversation about the mental health burdens of motherhood and long-held questions about the essential fairness of the insanity defense. A retrial is possible, but for now the mistrial must be considered a victory for Mr. Reddington, one that allows his client to return, for the time being at least, to a state-run psychiatric hospital rather than a prison cell. If Mr. Reddington is to be believed, it will not register as a win for Ms. Clancy. During the trial, he described her as a mother well aware of what she had done to her children and living her own hell. Such statements by Mr. Reddington were part of a defense strategy that acknowledged Ms. Clancy's dark actions but emphasized her mental health problems and the missteps of the medical establishment as she sought help. In the wake of the 6-week trial, a number of legal experts said that Mr. Reddington, 75, had masterfully pulled off an astonishingly difficult courtroom assignment amid the most macabre of circumstances. The jurors were forced to consider the horrors, not only of the killing, but also of Ms. Clancy's attempted suicide, in detail so gruesome that Mr. Reddington apologized to them. "God bless you," he said. "You people are going to have to listen to some of the most horrific things, look at some of the most horrific things." Trying to convince jurors to consider an insanity defense is not easy in such circumstances. "There's something in human nature that makes people want to assign blame," said Shira M. Diner, who teaches at Boston University Law School. "There is a desire to mete out a punishment that can make people feel not better, but feel more at peace with the horrors that they learned about," she said. Even so, Mr. Reddington had an important factor that worked in his favor. Under Massachusetts law, it is up to prosecutors to prove beyond a reasonable doubt that a defendant like Ms. Clancy, who claims to be suffering from mental illness, was criminally responsible for her conduct at the time of killing, meaning that the defendant lacked the substantial capacity either to appreciate the criminality or wrongfulness of his conduct or to conform his conduct to the requirements of the law. R. Michael Cassidy, a professor at Boston College Law School, said that Massachusetts is one of a handful of states where once the defense of lack of criminal responsibility is raised, the burden is on the government to disprove it beyond a reasonable doubt. That's not true in many states, and it's not true in federal court. The defendant must prove lack of criminal responsibility by a preponderance of the evidence in most states, and in federal court, they have to prove it by clear and convincing evidence. Mr. Reddington sought to instill a sense of doubt in the jurors from the outset. The government says this is a situation that's not a referendum on women having babies and having postpartum psychosis, postpartum depression, but it sure as hell is, he told the jury. The strong language was a good introduction to jurors of Mr. Reddington's style. He wore a dark suit on the first day of the trial, a likely acknowledgement of the gravity of the situation. But his language could be down to earth and occasionally salty, unsurprising for a man who has tried high-profile cases for decades, but rides a Harley in his spare time. He was also focused on hammering home the message that jurors should reject the prosecution's argument that Ms. Clancy had acted rationally in carrying out the killings. What I think Reddington did early on is he made this a reasonable doubt case, said Donald S. Medwid, a professor at Northeastern University School of Law in Boston. We don't know exactly, of course, what happened in the deliberation room, but at least some of the reporting and some of the revelations in court indicated that the jurors were focused on reasonable doubt. Mr. Medwid said that Mr. Reddington may have helped win over jurors with the empathy he showed toward his client. For much of the trial, she sat next to him at the defense table in a wheelchair. Mr. Reddington explained to jurors that she was paralyzed from the waist down, the result of a jump from a second-story window after she had killed her children, Cora 5, Dawson 3, and Kaylin 8 months. On January 24, 2023, she had cut her wrists and neck before she had jumped. Over the course of the trial, Mr. Reddington described his client as a woman who had been a professional caregiver, friend, and mother until she began suffering from extreme mental anguish and seeking out solutions in vain. But because Ms. Clancy did not take the stand, the portrait was only Mr. Reddington's to paint. Mr. Medwid said he had done so deftly. It seemed like he had genuine empathy for her, and I think that matters, he said. That matters in any case, but I think it really matters in a case where the defendant refrains from testifying. Prosecutors portrayed Ms. Clancy as manipulative and deliberate in her actions, arguing that she sent her husband out on errands to give her time to kill the children. The claims of postpartum psychosis, they argued, were efforts to evade responsibility for her actions. To Joe Serpa, a Massachusetts defense lawyer, this amounted to a cruel and tone-deaf posture by the state. Lindsay Clancy is an obviously sympathetic defendant, Mr. Serpa wrote on his legal blog. She lost all three of her children. She attempted to die by suicide and survived. Her mental illness was documented before the killings by the medications she had been prescribed and the treatment she had sought. She has been left paralyzed. He added, against those facts, telling a jury that this woman coldly wanted her own children dead, asked it to accept something that does not correspond to what it can see. But for Timothy Cruz, the Plymouth County District Attorney, the decision to try Ms. Clancy on three first-degree murder charges, which would have resulted in life in prison without parole, was about getting justice for those three little babies. After the mistrial was declared on Friday, Mr. Cruz said he had not yet made a decision about whether to retry the case. A plea agreement is one possibility that if Mr. Cruz decides on a retrial, he could seek conviction on a lesser charge, like second-degree murder or manslaughter. Mr. Cassidy said that if Mr. Reddington were to return to the courtroom, he might try to have some of the most horrific evidence entered into the record based on the transcripts of previous testimony, rather than a live rehashing by witnesses on the stand. Prosecutors could object and seek to revisit these stories with live witnesses, but they will most likely have to weigh some practical considerations. I mean, this trial took 6 weeks, Mr. Cassidy said. That's a lot of court resources and Plymouth County DA resources. But Mr. Cassidy said that at this point, many observers may have come to consider the matter as a classic instance of insanity unworthy of a retrial. I mean, if this isn't insanity, he said, what is? Clancy faces years of confinement no matter what comes next. Even as a jury failed to reach a verdict in Lindsay Clancy's murder trial, her future is unlikely to include freedom, at least for a long time. But Americans have been divided over the goal of her confinement. By Mark Arsenal and Christina Morales. Whatever happens next in the murder trial against Lindsay Clancy, After a Massachusetts jury failed on Friday to reach a verdict, it is certain that she will remain institutionalized for many months, if not years. Even if she is not ultimately convicted, medical and legal experts have said her future will be one of confinement. Ms. Clancy does not deny strangling her three children with exercise bands in 2023. Her symptoms of postpartum psychosis in the months before she killed them were at the center of her defense. Her lawyers argue that she was not legally responsible for the deaths. That view apparently persuaded most of the jury members in the months-long trial. Notes from the jury suggested that 11 of the 12 jurors seemed ready to acquit Miss Clancy, but one lone juror declined to join the rest, even after apparently expressing doubts about her guilt. A similar debate has captivated and divided the American public for weeks. At its core is a fundamental disagreement about how Ms. Clancy should spend the rest of her life. Should she be labeled a criminal and imprisoned, or should she be regarded as a victim of a sort who should be provided treatment? In neither case would she go free, but to what end should her confinement serve? Michelle Oberman, a law professor at Santa Clara University who studies legal issues around pregnancy and motherhood, said it felt like a watershed moment that most jurors seemed inclined to support the idea that Ms. Clancy should be helped, not punished. 11 of 12 jurors apparently agreed. She said that postpartum mental illness is real and that postpartum psychosis can cause someone to do something they'd never otherwise do. The murder charges against Ms. Clancy remain intact after the mistrial and will keep her locked up in a local psychiatric hospital for now, while the state decides whether to try her again, according to her lawyer, Kevin Reddington. In remarks after the judge declared the mistrial, Mr. Reddington said that Ms. Clancy would be returning to Tewksbury Hospital, where she was held during the trial. It is a state-run psychiatric facility about an hour's drive from where Ms. Clancy was tried in Plymouth, Massachusetts. The judge set a September 29th status hearing in the case. Timothy Cruz, the Plymouth County District Attorney, did not immediately pledge to retry Ms. Clancy, saying on Friday that the decision would come later. But he strenuously defended his decision to charge her with first-degree murder and said the case was about seeking justice for her three dead children. The forceful tone of his remarks signaled that he was not likely to walk away from seeking accountability for Ms. Clancy, though it is possible the case could end with a negotiated plea bargain that foregoes the need for another lengthy and gut-wrenching trial. Mr. Cruz dismissed the suggestion that the case was about mental health issues after the mistrial was announced on Friday, saying the trial was about getting justice for those three little babies. If Ms. Clancy is ultimately found not responsible for the crimes, experts say she may be sent to a high-security forensic psychiatric hospital, a center to treat people who have stood criminal trial for long-term mental health care. Several psychiatrists said that for many women, symptoms of postpartum psychosis are treated and resolved within a year. But even if she is found not guilty because of that diagnosis, Ms. Clancy will most likely be treated for other ongoing issues, such as suicidal thoughts and a potential diagnosis of bipolar disorder, which can be a risk factor for postpartum psychosis. Dr. Katrina Ferrey, a reproductive psychiatrist, has treated patients with postpartum psychosis for about a decade. She said treatment could be conducted through a combination of drugs and sometimes with electroconvulsive therapy, in which electricity is used to trigger a short seizure that can help reset the brain. The treatment has a bad reputation from Hollywood movies, Dr. Ferrey said, but is routine and often effective. The end game of treatment is for mom to feel like her normal self again, she added. Many of these women have no significant past psychiatric history and then get very ill very quickly, said Dr. Nicole H. Serino, a psychiatrist who serves on the Postpartum Psychosis Task Force at Postpartum Support International, a nonprofit. She continued reconciling that and thinking about how to move forward, particularly if they have legal involvement, is really something that's quite complicated and takes some time. Patients often work with a team of psychiatrists, psychologists, social workers, nurses, peer advisors, and other therapists while they're hospitalized, said Dr. Susan Hatters Friedman, a forensic and reproductive psychiatrist at Case Western Reserve University and the former president of the American Academy of Psychiatry and the Law. The goal of forensic hospitalization is not just to manage patients' mental illness, but also to prepare them to heal and possibly return to society. The treatment plan for patients like Ms. Clancy very likely also include helping them cope with the killings of their children. Ms. Clancy grieves the loss of those three children, her lawyer, Mr. Reddington, said on Friday. In many states, including Massachusetts, people who are found not guilty by reason of insanity often spend more time hospitalized than they would have in prison, said Dr. Renee Sorrentino, a forensic psychiatrist who is licensed in Massachusetts. In Massachusetts, she said, Ms. Clancy would be reviewed for discharge on an annual basis. Doctors could recommend that she be discharged from the hospital if they believed that her symptoms had improved and if they determined that she was not a danger to others. The Plymouth County District Attorney's Office would then be notified. If it disagreed with the medical team's assessment, it could obtain its own experts or argue in court that Ms. Clancy should remain hospitalized. A judge would then decide whether she could be released, Dr. Sorrentino said. Humane mental health treatment is really important for her and for us to think about as a society, said Dr. Nirmajalit Dami, the medical director of an inpatient psychiatric ward in California, focused on perinatal mental health and preventive care. In 2012, Deanna Laney, a Texas woman who was found not guilty by reason of insanity for killing two of her children and seriously injuring a third in 2003, was released from a psychiatric hospital after treatment. Several conditions were placed on her release. An Illinois woman, Paula Sims, was granted parole in 2021 after serving 30 years in prison for killing her infant daughter. Her lawyer said that the decision to grant her parole was a recognition that postpartum psychosis is real. Some women, however, like Andrea Yates, a Texas woman who in 2006 was found not guilty by reason of insanity in the killings of her five children, chose to waive their right to a review and remain hospitalized instead. She was given up for dead, then a faint cry came from the depths of the mud. A rescue from a mostly buried house gave new hope to a town devastated by floods in Nepal. Earlier Saturday, another survivor had been pulled from a tunnel. By Mujab Mashai, Binod Gimir, and Sajal Pradnam. Days after Chandika Shrista's family carried out her last rites, expecting never to find her body, a faint noise came from a house along the riverside in northern Nepal. The three-story structure was almost entirely buried, with only its roof and the tip of its top windows peeking out above the sludge. But that wasn't enough to muffle the defiant plea for help. Ms. Sharentha was alive. In the 10 days since devastating floods wiped out the town around her, Ms. Shrista had clung to life under the debris. The group of locals who heard her cry on Saturday rushed to find emergency workers. Some crawled through the mud to reach an opening in the house. Others cleared a path with shovels. They gave her water, and by early afternoon, Miss Sharitha had been airlifted in a white helicopter to a hospital in Kathmandu, Nepal's capital. "We don't have words to describe what this means for how happy we are," her nephew, Surendra Laos Sharetha said outside the hospital. Ms. Sharetha's recovery was the second improbable rescue of the day. The Nepali Army said earlier on Saturday that a joint rescue team had found a Chinese worker trapped inside a 740-foot tunnel in the upper Trishula 1 hydropower project. Both the Chinese worker, whose name the authorities did not immediately confirm, and Ms. Sharetha managed to stay alive well beyond the 72-hour window, after which rescuers say the chances of surviving a natural disaster usually drop off. At least 1,300 people were killed in the floods last week when a glacial collapse in the Himalayas sent tsunami-like waves through valleys along the border of Nepal and the Tibet region of China. An additional 5,000 people are missing. Emergency workers have in recent days focused their efforts on the several power stations that make up Nepal's budding hydropower industry, like the one in which the Chinese man was found, because the workers trapped in them may have been better able to shelter from the force of the floods than were the thousands of people living alongside the rivers who bore the brunt of the deluge force. Ms. Sharetha, despite living immediately beside the river in one of the towns most devastated by the floods, defied those odds. Reporters from the New York Times spent much of Friday in the town, Betrawate, which was almost entirely wiped out by the floods. Rescuers there had given up trying to find survivors among most of the ruins. There is no trace of the bazaar that once comprised about 200 shops on either side of the river. There is nothing on the two bridges that connected both sides or the Ram Temple the locals frequented. The two-story building that once housed the police station was ripped from its roots and deposited on its side. In the two wards that straddled the river, nearly 300 people are missing, officials said. Ganesh Kumar Nepal, a ward chair, said that workers had been stationed in the area of Ms. Sharetha's house for search and rescue. They had visited the house earlier, but had not found her, perhaps because they did not check properly, he said. As night fell on the town on Friday, the electricity had not yet been restored to the elevated houses that survived. The town was quiet, with just the sound of crickets and the roaring of the river. News of the Sharetha's survival on Saturday injected the town with renewed hope. People rushed to the riverbank opposite the house where Ms. Sharetha was found, eager to observe the rescue operation. Ms. Sharetha's son, Ashish Sharetha, who was at the hospital with her after the rescue, said his mother was being treated for an infection in one leg. Three generations of the Sharetha family had run a clothing shop in the town before the floods. Salendra Kumar Sharetha, Ms. Sharetha's brother, said on Saturday, she had often been the one to make runs to Kathmandu, where the family bought material. Mr. Sharetha said as he waited outside the hospital where his sister was being treated. But Ms. Sharetha was at home when the floods arrived. When the walls of water and mud descended on the town, her husband, Anada Lal Sharetha, ran into the streets urging people to flee. Ms. Sharetha's brother said she made it to a higher floor of the house, but her husband did not have enough time. He is still missing. Local officials and residents who observed the rescue on Saturday said they believe the house had been carried about 200 meters downstream of its original location. Exact details of how rescuers first found Ms. Sharetha are unclear, but officials said they had been told that a group of locals were investigating what remained of the house when they heard the faint cry. Mr. Sharetha, Ms. Sharetha's brother, said the locals had also heard the sound of clanking plates. The notion that someone could have survived inside the house was so far-fetched, he said, that the group had at first taken the noises for evidence of a ghost. It is generally not a place with many ghosts, he said, but things could have changed since this week, I don't know. Ms. Sharitha's nephew said that rescue efforts had been complicated by how deep the sludge was. The government had sent a helicopter to survey the town within days of the disaster, but rescuers on the ground had great difficulty navigating the area with workers sinking into the mud. He said that many had lost hope when corpses, most in such a damaged state that they were difficult to identify, started appearing in the area a week after the floods. The family had checked morgues, even 80 miles downstream, looking for Ms. Sharitha and her husband, but they had not found a trace. So on Thursday, the family came to a difficult decision, resigned to the probability that the bodies of Ms. Sharitha and her husband would be forever lost. They gathered for a symbolic cremation, substituting sacred effigies for the loved ones they were sure had died. About 60 relatives came together for the observance. Hundreds of other Nepali families have similarly turned to the symbolic services, with corporal bundles of kusha grass standing in for their loved ones. But with Ms. Sharitha's remarkable rescue, her family will now have to reconvene for a different sort of ceremony. Now we have to do other rituals to purify her again, said Ms. Sharitha's son, and to undo the effects of already having held her funeral. Inside the Department of Justice's investigation of Fauci and other virus scientists, Dr. Anthony Fauci has faced public scrutiny from congressional Republicans. The DOJ has pursued a quieter and more expansive effort against a wider circle of researchers by Benjamin Mueller and Glenn Thrush. In early 2025, Dan Bongino, the fiery number two official at the FBI, summoned dozens of agents to the Bureau's Washington headquarters. Mr. Bongino, a conservative media personality recently elevated to the deputy's role, demanded to know why a years-long inquiry into the origins of the COVID-19 pandemic had stalled and why investigators had not more forcefully scrutinized the role of government scientists, current and former officials said. At one point, he squared off against an official who questioned the theory that he and many supporters of President Trump had long promoted that the virus had not merely leaked from a Chinese lab, but that American researchers, among them Dr. Anthony S. Fauci, had orchestrated a conspiracy to cover up that fact. The meeting became so heated that Mr. Bongino ultimately asked the official to leave the room, an attendee said. Mr. Bongino, who stepped down from the FBI in January to return to podcasting, and other officials helped set in motion a sprawling and aggressive investigative effort that has outlasted his tenure, the New York Times has learned. As part of that effort, FBI agents and federal prosecutors have sought evidence related to at least 8 scientists, among them a Nobel laureate and influential former government researchers like Dr. Fauci. Investigators have demanded phone, email, grant, and payment records, as well as grand jury testimony by scientists. This account of the investigations is drawn from interviews with 6 current and former officials familiar with them, who asked not to be identified because they were not authorized to speak publicly, as well as documents reviewed by the Times. It's not clear what evidence those inquiries have produced or what their status is. Dr. Fauci, once the government's chief infectious disease scientist, received a preemptive pardon last year from former President Joseph R. Biden Jr. that protects him from federal prosecution for official actions from 2014 to 2025. The inquiries were underway well before Republican lawmakers last month asked the Department of Justice to investigate Mr. Fauci's refusal to answer questions before a Senate panel. They have continued playing out behind the scenes as those lawmakers release documents that have bruised Dr. Fauci's reputation. Many scientists see the federal government's investigative effort as an attempt to punish political enemies and deflect blame from the first Trump administration for the catastrophic effects of the pandemic. While the origins of the coronavirus have not definitively been established, these researchers point to the fact that the inquiries have failed to produce any clear evidence that Dr. Fauci or other American scientists covered up knowledge of a lab leak or funded or collaborated on research that led to one. Mr. Trump's supporters, on the other hand, accuse those scientists of helping to start the pandemic and aggravating its harms, and believing the inquiries represent overdue accountability. The FBI's efforts during the Biden administration focused mainly on whether COVID emerged from a lab in Wuhan, China, though federal investigators also began examining some individual scientists. Under Mr. Trump, the investigation has expanded as federal agents and prosecutors sought evidence against new targets and intensified their scrutiny of scientists. Last month, Dr. David Moreau, a former advisor to Dr. Fauci at the National Institute of Health, pleaded guilty to conspiring to conceal federal records by steering government emails into a personal account. In those emails, Dr. Moreau's discussed efforts to defend researchers who were under suspicion for collaborating with the Wuhan lab. Dr. Moreau wrote that he was trying to protect researchers from what he described as baseless political charges of a lab leak. A subpoena for documents in that case, dated September 2025 and reviewed by The Times, showed that federal prosecutors in Maryland sought evidence about Dr. Fauci too, including any emails he sent to certain researchers from his personal account or payments he received for intervening on behalf of federal grantees. Prosecutors in Maryland also recently demanded the testimony before a federal grand jury of a former staff member at Echo Health Alliance, a defunct nonprofit that the Trump White House has said used NIH funding to facilitate dangerous research at the Wuhan lab, where the administration believes the pandemic started. Echo Health executives have denied those claims. The NIH has said that viruses being studied there with American funding bore no resemblance to the one that set off the pandemic. In a separate line of inquiry, agents in the FBI's Cleveland office have recently examined whether Dr. Fauci and other government scientists pressured virologists in early 2020 to downplay the possibility that the pandemic originated in a lab. Mr. Bongino last year signaled out one of his agents as a key player in an expanded investigation. The FBI and Department of Justice declined to comment for this article. Mr. Bongino conceded on his podcast last month that there are a lot of complications with any case that may develop against Anthony Fauci because of the pardon, even as he credited the cleanup operation we instituted when we went over there for Dr. Morin's indictment. On his podcast in 2024, Mr. Bongino said that government scientists had dismissed the lab leak theory because they wanted to undermine Mr. Trump. They knew that would be a destructive narrative for them because Donald Trump has been talking about the danger of China the entire time, Mr. Bongino said. So they hid the lab leak, a theory about a cover-up. Shortly after Mr. Trump returned to office last year, his administration pulled down a website meant to help Americans find COVID vaccines and treatments, and in its place posted a full-length image of Mr. Trump atop a new page that described why true blame for the pandemic rested with scientists. Lab leak, the page declared, a leak that it suggested Dr. Fauci, Dr. Morin's, and Echo Health scientists had helped to conceal. the National Institute of Allergy and Infectious Diseases, which Dr. Fauci ran for nearly 40 years, financed collaborations between Echo Health and the Wuhan Institute of Virology, a lab that studied coronaviruses in the city where the COVID outbreak began. Some researchers favor the idea of a lab leak, whether or not American funding was involved, citing assertions by intelligence officials that the lab probably failed to use adequate biosafety precautions, at least some of the time. Most scientists favor a so-called natural origin theory, pointing to new data published in recent years, supporting the idea that the virus spilled from animals into people at a wild animal market in Wuhan, a tried-and-true route for emerging deadly viruses, including past outbreaks in China. American intelligence officials have said there was no indication that the Wuhan lab had been in possession of the pandemic coronavirus or a close progenitor before the COVID outbreak. In Congress, Republican lawmakers began gathering evidence against scientists as the 2024 election approached. "You make a pyramid," said Mitchell Benzene, staff director of the Republican-run Select Subcommittee on the Coronavirus Pandemic from 2023 to 2025. Describing the panel's strategy, "You talk to and get documents from the bottom of the pyramid and you work your way up." If Dr. Fauci was at the top of the pyramid, Dr. Morenz, his former advisor, was nearer its base. The subcommittee discovered a trove of brash emails from 2020 and 2021 in which Dr. Morenz described plans to evade federal records laws, including by learning how to make emails disappear. Dr. Morenz wrote about trying to quietly involve Dr. Fauci in efforts to defend against what he described as threats to scientific independence and to Echo Health, whose NIH grant was canceled under orders from the first Trump administration in 2020. Dr. Morenz said in the emails that he wanted to protect scientists from attacks he suggested were analogous to the Salem witch trials. It's not clear precisely when federal prosecutors in Maryland began investigating those emails, but documents reviewed by the Times indicate it was toward the end of Mr. Biden's presidency. By last fall, federal prosecutors were also examining Dr. Fauci and a half dozen other scientists, including Richard J. Roberts, a Nobel laureate in medicine, who had organized a letter denouncing the cancellation of Echo Health's grant, according to a September 2025 subpoena to Echo Health. The subpoena asked for evidence that Dr. Fauci had drafted or edited documents for Echo Health, including records related to the Wuhan lab. Correspondence from Dr. Fauci's personal email address to Echo Health and evidence that the group had compensated Dr. Fauci with currency gift baskets, wine, meals, travel, or other items. In addition to violations of federal records law, Dr. Morenz pleaded guilty last month to receiving illegal gratuities in the form of two bottles of the Prisoner Red Blend Napa Valley wine from Peter Daszak, Echo Health's former president. Dr. Daszak said the wine had been a joking allusion to calls in 2020 for his and other scientists' imprisonment. Dr. Daszak and Echo Health were later barred from federal contracts under Mr. Biden over allegations that they failed to properly monitor work at the Wuhan lab, which Dr. Daszak and the nonprofit denied. Government oversight experts criticized Dr. Morin's efforts to hide critical correspondence about the pandemic, while noting that Trump administration officials have themselves been said to conduct government business on private email accounts or an encrypted messaging app. "It seems like retaliation," Dr. Daszak said of the case, in which he appears as an unnamed co-conspirator. "The right learned pretty early on in COVID that public health is a threat to power." Timothy Belvetz, Dr. Morin's lawyer said that Dr. Morin has taken responsibility for what he did and will continue to do so. Dr. Fauci has said he knew nothing about Dr. Morin's actions. His lawyers have created a defense fund to respond to what they described as a legal barrage that followed his refusal to answer questions from a Senate panel in July, including the announcement of state investigations. The panel voted to hold him in contempt of Congress. Dr. Fauci has done nothing wrong, and there is no basis for any investigations, whether by Congress, the Department of Justice, or state attorneys general, David Shurtler, his lawyer, said. The only thing that will come from these completely unjustified efforts to besmirch Dr. Fauci's reputation and his lifelong commitment to public health is wasted time and resources that would be better used on real issues. The FBI, which has for years asserted that the virus originated in the Wuhan lab, has also more recently examined whether Dr. Fauci pushed a group of scientists in early 2020 to downplay early suspicion that the coronavirus may not have evolved naturally. Republicans have long suggested that Dr. Fauci pressured those scientists into changing their view as they prepared an article about the pandemic's origin, perhaps by plying one of them with a federal grant. Dr. Fauci and the scientists deny those claims. The grant in question was reviewed and approved for funding before Dr. Fauci discussed the origin with those scientists, he said. The researchers said their initial suspicions were allayed instead by more extensive analysis of coronavirus in other species, like bats and pangolins, which showed that unusual seeming features of the novel virus were in fact present in naturally occurring viruses. Democratic lawmakers said that the attacks on Dr. Fauci and other scientists echoed past efforts to prosecute political enemies. It smacks of McCarthyism because it seeks to demonize individuals for seemingly fictional and illusory reasons, said Senator Richard Blumenthal, Democrat of Connecticut. The question is whether there's selective targeting. Dr. Bongino has blamed Dr. Fauci and other government scientists not only for financing research that led to the pandemic, but also for using the resulting catastrophe to push social distancing measures and mail-in balloting provisions in 2020. He has said on his podcast that those measures were introduced for one purpose, referring to an outcome that multiple investigations have established did not happen. Steal the election 100%. U.S. strikes three Iranian shadow network oil tankers, military say. The U.S. military said it retaliated after Iran launched missiles at two warships. The strikes come days after two sides exchanged some of their most intense fire in weeks. The United States and Iran each said on Saturday they had attacked the other's ships in the region, setting off a new round of retaliatory attacks days after some of the most intense fighting in weeks. The U.S. military said it had struck three Iranian oil tankers on Saturday in response to attempts by Iran to attack two U.S. warships. The Islamic Revolutionary Guard Corps claimed responsibility for those attacks on a U.S. aircraft carrier and destroyer, saying it had fired ballistic missiles at them for harassing Iranian ships. Hours after the U.S. strikes, the Revolutionary Guards announced it had targeted six additional ships to punish Washington, three oil tankers in the Strait of Hormuz, and three other ships that it said were U.S. affiliated. The U.S. military did not immediately confirm Iran's retaliation. Iran's armed forces said in a statement published on state media on Saturday that its attacks against U.S. military vessels would grow more severe and expand if Washington kept targeting Iranian ships and maintained its naval blockade of Iran's ports. Even as President Trump has tried to pivot from a military campaign to one focused on choking Iran's economy, Fighting has flared in recent days, centered on the economically vital Strait of Hormuz. The burst of attacks are characteristic of the back-and-forth cycle of violence that analysts say the Trump administration has found itself bogged down in 6 months into the conflict. And that's all the time we have for today. Stay safe, and thank you for listening.
1: Hi, my name is Billy, and here is tonight's weather forecast for the Talking Information Center. This evening, it will be mostly clear skies with degrees low around 56. The sun rose today at 6:15 a.m. The sun will set today at 7:10 p.m. The sun will rise tomorrow at 6:16 a.m. That's all the weather I have for today. I'm Billy giving you the weather for the Talking Information Center. Have a wonderful evening.
2: Hello?
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1: And coming up next on the Talking Information Center, it's the Medical News Program. 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
15: Good morning, everyone. This is Chelsea here reading from the source being Indiana University. Scientists found a hidden Alzheimer's trigger and shut it down. Researchers at the Indiana University School of Medicine have identified a potential new way to treat Alzheimer's disease by targeting an enzyme in the brain called IDOL, IDOL. In laboratory studies, removing the enzyme from neurons significantly reduced the amyloid plaques, one of the main biological hallmarks of Alzheimer's, and may also help the brain better resist damage linked to the disease. The discovery comes as scientists continue searching for improved treatments for Alzheimer's. In recent years, U.S. Food and Drug Administration approved two disease-modifying drugs, lecanemab and donanemab, which work by clearing amyloid plaque buildup in the brain. These treatments can help stabilize patients by slowing further decline. The Indiana University team believes targeting IDOL, donanemab, which work by clearing amyloid plaque buildup in the brain. These treatments can help stabilize patients by slowing further decline. The

and molecular genetics. We believe that IDOL will provide us with an alternative strategy to treat Alzheimer's disease. Targeting enzymes in drug development offers key advantages due to their well-defined active sites or pockets where drugs can attach and block their activity. This precision means we can design molecules that hit the right target and minimal side effects. The findings were published in Alzheimer's and Dementia, the Journal of Alzheimer's Association. Researchers created two separate animal models of Alzheimer's disease by deleting the IDOL gene in different brain type cell types, including neurons and microglia, which are immune cells in the brain. Scientists originally expected microglia to play the larger role in clearing amyloid plaques because these immune cells help remove harmful material from the brain and are the primary producers of IDOL. Instead, the most striking effects appeared when IDOL was removed from neurons. Hande Karahan, PhD, assistant research professor of medical and molecular genetics, said deleting IDOL is in neurons not only lowered plaque levels, but also reduced levels of apolipoprotein E, APOE, protein strongly associated with Alzheimer's disease. One form of the protein, APOE4, is considered the greatest genetic risk factor for late onset Alzheimer's disease. APOE is also important for regulating lipid metabolism in the brain. Researchers also found increased levels of receptors involved in regulating APOE and amyloid plaques after the enzyme was removed from neurons. These receptors are important for maintaining healthy communication between neurons and supporting lipid metabolism. Karahan said earlier research has shown that activating a related pathway may help people with Alzheimer's remain more resistant to cognitive decline, even when significant plaque accumulation is present. This is especially important for a clinical perspective because patients are usually diagnosed with a disease after accumulating substantial amyloid plaque load in the brain. Not only decreasing amyloid levels, but also increasing resilience to these pathological changes could maximize clinical benefits. Karahan said, targeting neuronal IDOL may offer multiple therapeutic benefits in Alzheimer's disease by simultaneously reducing amyloid burden while enhancing neuroprotective effects. The research team is now exploring several approaches for developing drugs that target the IDOL enzyme. According to Kim, future studies will focus on testing the safety of potential compounds and evaluating how well they work in preclinical models. Scientists also plan to investigate whether blocking IDOL can preserve synaptic connections between neurons and reduce tau pathology, another major feature of Alzheimer's disease. Next, the source here is the NYU Langone Health. Scientists discover hidden master switch driving skin cancer growth and immune escape. A molecular that helps control gene activity has now been tied to both the growth of skin cancer and its ability to avoid the body's immune defenses, according to new research. Scientists from NYU Langone Health and its Perlmutter Cancer Center found that a key protein known as the transcription factor, HOXD13, plays a central role in melanoma. This protein is critical for the formation of blood vessels that supply tumors with oxygen and nutrients. Transcription factors like HOXD13 regulate how genetic instructions in DNA are turned into proteins that build and maintain the body.

the study published. Excuse me. Published in Cancer Discovery showed that HOXD13 activates several biological pathways that increase blood flow to tumors, a process called angiogenesis. These pathways include those involving vascular endothelial growth factor, VEGF, semaphorin 3A, which is SEMAS3A, and CD73. When research reduced HOXD13 activity in experiments, tumors became smaller. The team also discovered that melanoma patients with high levels of HOXD13 had fewer cytotoxins, T cells, in their blood. These immune cells are responsible for identifying and destroying cancer cells. In addition, T cells were less able to enter tumors in patients with elevated HOXD13 activity. Our study provides new evidence that transcription factor HOXD13 is a potent driver of melanoma growth and that it suppresses the T cell activity needed to fight the disease, said study lead investigator Pietro Berico, PhD, a postdoctoral research fellow at the NYU Grossman School of Medicine and its Perlmutter Cancer Center. Further analysis revealed that HOXD13 alters the environment around tumors in a way that weakens immune responses. It increases levels of CD73, which in turn raises levels of adenosine. This substance acts as a protective barrier for tumors for slowing down the T cells and preventing them from entering cancerous tissue. When HOXD13 was turned off, more T cells were able to infiltrate tumors. This data supports the combined targeting of angiogenesis and adenosine receptor pathways as a promising new treatment approach for HOXD13-driven melanoma, said study senior investigator Eva Hernando Monge, PhD professor in the Department of Pathology at the NYU Grossman School of Medicine and a member of the Perlmutter Cancer Center. Hernando Monge noted that clinical trials are already testing drugs that block VEGF receptors or adenosine receptors in melanoma and other cancers. Some of these studies are combining these drugs with immunotherapy, drugs that harness the immune system to attack cancer. If these trials show positive results, the research team plans to explore treatments that combine both VEGF and adenosine receptor inhibitors specifically for patients with high HOXD13 levels. The researchers also intend to examine whether these same pathways could be targeted in other cancers where HOXD13 is elevated, such as certain glioblastomas, sarcomas, and osteosarcomas. To reach these conclusions, the scientists analyzed tumor samples from more than 200 melanoma patients in the U.S., Brazil, and Mexico, identifying which biological pathways were more or less active. HOXD13 emerged as a key factor. Additional experiments in mice and human melanoma cell lines confirmed that this protein drives both blood vessel growth and immune system evasion. Blocking HOXD13, VEGF, and adenosine pathways further demonstrated its importance for tumor survival.

Eating less protein could slow aging, major review finds. And the cell here is Cell Press. Protein-enriched products now fill grocery store shelves, appearing in everything from cereal and coffee to water. Yet a new review of more than 350 studies on protein restriction and aging suggests that many people may gain from eating more from eating less protein, and that lower intake could sometimes contribute to a longer life. Published in the Cell Press journal, Cell Press Blue, the review examines how reducing protein may influence aging. The researchers conclude that protein restriction can improve metabolism, alter the way cells react to nutrients, limit cellular damage, and help cells maintain normal function. It's absolutely crystal clear that there are benefits of protein to muscle growth and exercise-responsive active individuals, says Dudley Lamming, the paper's corresponding author, the University of Wisconsin-Madison. But because most people are relatively sedentary, many people are likely consuming more protein than they actually need, which probably has negative health consequences. Scientists have long known that reducing calorie intake can lengthen lifespan in many organisms and lower the risk of age-related illnesses such as cancer. In practice, however, following a calorie-restricted diet over the long term is extremely difficult for most people. Protein restriction may offer another route. Earlier studies found that flies and rodents lived longer when they consumed less protein, even when their overall calorie intake did not decline. Recent human clinical trials have also produced promising results. People who lowered their protein intake lost weight and body fat and showed improvements in fasting blood sugar, despite often consuming more total calories. The evidence is not one-sided. Other studies indicate that higher protein intake can support weight loss and help older adults preserve muscle, particularly when combined with exercise. Those findings contributed to updated US dietary guidance this year. The new recommendations call for daily protein consumption of 1.2 to 1.6 grams per kilogram of body weight. 0.5 to 0.7 grams per pound, nearly twice the previous amount. As Americans consume more protein than ever, and older adults are increasingly advised to raise their intake, Lamming and his colleague reviewed the decades of evidence to better understand the relationship between protein, metabolism, and aging. Their analysis of more than 350 papers identified several recurring biological mechanisms that could explain why protein restriction may improve health and promote longevity. Across the research, lower protein intake was linked to better metabolic function, altered nutrient signaling, reduced cellular damage, and improved maintenance of healthy cells. One important factor is fibroblast growth factor 21, FGF21, hormone that increases when protein intake falls. FGF21 can raise energy expenditure, improve blood sugar regulation, and reduce inflammation. Mouse studies have shown that animals with elevated levels of FGF21 live longer than typical mice. The effect was stronger in male mice than in female mice. Lower protein intake also increases FGF21 levels in humans. The review also focuses on several amino acids, which are the individual building blocks of protein: methionine, isoleucine, and valine appear to play especially important roles. Research suggests that excessive intake of these amino acids may activate biological pathways that encourage growth.
When those pathways remain highly active, they may increase the risk of obesity, inflammation, and other conditions associated with aging. These studies show that the amount of protein sedentary people are eating today may have negative health consequences, at least at the population level, Lamming says. Some groups clearly require more protein. Pregnant women and certain older adults, for example, may have higher nutritional needs for many sedentary adults. However, protein-fortified foods may not offer the health advantages they expect. Athletes often consume large quantities of protein without developing metabolic disease. Lamming suspects that regular physical activity may offer protection by directing protein towards the development and maintenance of strong, healthy muscle. Recent recommendations have encouraged people to eat more protein, but they also encourage people to exercise more, Lamming says. We probably need to personalize protein recommendations based not just on age, but also on how physically active people are. The findings suggest that protein guidance may be most effective when it takes both age and activity level into account, rather than applying the same recommendation to everyone. Next, we have scientists discover why poor sleep may harm some brains more. The source is the Edith Cowan University. New research from Edith Cowan University suggests that sleep habits and genetics may interact to influence subtle brain and cognitive changes associated with Alzheimer's disease years before noticeable symptoms develop. The study conducted by ECU's Center for Precision Health examined the aquaporin 4 gene. This gene helps control the movement of fluid through the brain, a function that supports the organ's natural waste clearing system. The brain's waste removal process becomes especially active during sleep. Scientists believe it helps clear potentially harmful proteins, including proteins associated with Alzheimer's disease. Researchers found that the effects of sleep appeared to vary depending on which version of the AQP4 gene a person carried. Our study shows that individuals carrying certain AQP4 variants showed faster gray matter loss than when they reported shorter sleep, researcher Dr. Aisha Milligan-Armstrong said. It's not just which genes you carry, it's how those genes interact with the world around you. The same variant can look protective or detrimental depending on how someone is sleeping. That's important because sleep is one of the few modifiable factors people can actually act on. Gray matter contains many of the brain cells involved in memory, decision-making, movement, and other essential functions. A decline in gray matter volume can be a sign of structural changes in the brain. The researchers analyzed 13 common AQP4 gene variants, along with participants' self-reported sleep patterns, brain scans, and cognitive test results. Among some participants, sleeping for fewer hours was associated with a faster decline in gray matter. In others, taking longer to fall asleep was linked to structural brain changes involving lower brain volume. Cognitive performance also changed differently over time among people who experienced sleep disturbances. Whether the effect appeared beneficial or harmful depended on the specific AQP4 variant each person carried. We've known for a while that poor sleep and Alzheimer's risks are linked, researcher Dr. Tanyeel Porter said. What this shows is that rather than assuming everyone at risk follows the same pathway, a more targeted and personalized approach to Alzheimer's prevention may be needed. But we're not at the point of re-recommending genetic testing. Our findings need replication in larger and more diverse cohorts. The findings suggest that these
to people and similar overall Alzheimer's risk may not respond to poor sleep in the same way. Genetic differences could help explain why brain decline progresses more quickly in some individuals than in others. Researchers recommended conducting clinical trials that incorporate genetic information. Such studies could test whether improving sleep habits can reduce inherited vulnerability and change long-term brain outcomes associated with Alzheimer's disease. This moves us closer to understanding why some people decline faster than others, even when they have similar risk on paper, CPH Director Professor Simon Laws said. Identifying who is most vulnerable and who is most likely to benefit from a particular lifestyle intervention is where precision health needs to go rather than treating everyone at risk of Alzheimer's the same way. The study, evidence for direct and sleep-moderated relationships between aquaporin 4 genetic variants and Alzheimer's disease phenotype, is published online in Alzheimer's and Dementia, the Journal of the Alzheimer's Association. Well, next we have eating one avocado a day may lower heart disease risk. A source is Penn State. Eating one avocado each day may modestly reduce heart disease risk in adults with obesity, according to the new research led by scientists in the Penn State Department of Nutritional Sciences. The findings were published in the local in the Journal of Clinical Lipidology. Researchers found that daily avocado consumption was linked to a lower concentration of low-density lipoprotein, LDL, particles in the blood. These particles carry cholesterol throughout the body. The size of the reduction was associated with an estimated 4% decrease in heart disease risk. If people want to improve the quality of their diet, making one small change might be a more feasible strategy than attempting to change their entire diet, said Jan Harvey Damani, a postdoctoral scholar at Penn State and first author of the study. For people with obesity, including avocados in their daily diet might be a good starting place. LDL particles are not the same measurement as LDL cholesterol, often called bad cholesterol. Both are associated with cardiovascular disease, but particle concentration can reveal risk that a standard cholesterol test may not show. The researchers noted that this risk is often greater in people with abdominal obesity. LDL cholesterol cannot travel through the bloodstream on its own. It must be carried by protein particles. A person with more LDL-carrying particles may face a greater risk of heart disease, even when their total amount of LDL cholesterol is the same as someone with fewer particles. Imagine two people with the same high level of LDL cholesterol. Damani said, person A carries their cholesterol in fewer, larger LDL particles, and person B carries their cholesterol in more, smaller LDL particles. Person B's heart disease risk will be higher because their overall particle count is higher, even though a test of the LDL cholesterol would look identical. Smaller LDL particles can more easily enter artery walls and contribute to plaque buildup. Damani explained, plaque narrows blood vessels and makes them less flexible, increasing the strain on cardiovascular system. When the heart must work harder because of exercise, heat stress, or another cause, stiffened blood vessels may be less able to accommodate the increased blood flow. Blood pressure can then rise more sharply, potentially contributing to a cardiac event such as a heart attack. For the new analysis, the team examined data from 786 participants enrolled in the habitual diet and avocado trial. The six-month study included adults ages 25 and older.
Men qualified for the study if their waist circumference was greater than 40 inches, while women were eligible if their waist circumference exceeded 35 inches. Half of the participants were asked to continue their usual diets and physical activity. The remaining participants also maintained their normal routines but received one avocado to eat every day. Earlier results from the habitual diet and avocado trial showed that adding a daily avocado did not reduce body weight or waist circumference in people with obesity. However, it appeared to lower the LDL cholesterol levels. For the current study, researchers compared blood samples collected at the beginning and end of the six-month trial. Among participants assigned to eat one avocado per day, LDL particles concentrations fell by 49 nanomoles per liter. According to the researchers, that change corresponds to an estimated 4% reduction in heart disease risk. 4% is a modest reduction compared with the 14 to 29% lower heart disease risk associated with improving the overall diet, Damani said. However, it is a step in the right direction. The improvement in LDL particle levels was consistent across participants. Sex, race, ethnicity, age, and body mass index did not significantly affect the likelihood of experiencing the benefit. The findings suggest that adults with obesity from a wide range of backgrounds could potentially benefit from including avocados in their diets. However, researchers advised people to speak with a registered dietitian, nutritionist, or physician for personalized guidance before making dietary changes. Previous Penn State research also found that avocado consumption could lower LDL cholesterol and LDL particle levels. In that earlier experiment, however, researchers closely controlled everything the participants ate. Penn State researchers demonstrated several years ago that avocado consumption could reduce LDL cholesterol and levels of LDL particles, said Christina Peterson, associate professor of nutritional sciences and senior author of this study. But in that study, the researchers controlled participants' entire diets throughout the experiment. This study demonstrated benefits in the real world where people's diets are much less predictable. In the course of people's normal lives, avocado consumption still contributes to a healthier diet. The latest findings indicate that a single manageable change may improve one measure of the cardiovascular health even when the rest of the person's diet remains largely unchanged. The benefit was modest and did not lead to weight loss, but the researchers said it could still represent progress towards better heart health. This once a week workout may help cut belly fat, study shows. The source is the University of Hong Kong. Researchers at the School of Public Health at the LKS Faculty of Medicine, the University of Hong Kong, HKU Med, have found that completing brisk interval walking once per week and reduce body fat and improve cardiorespiratory fitness in adults with central obesity. The benefits were comparable to those seen in participants who exercise three times per week, which is the frequency commonly recommended in traditional exercise guidance. The findings support once weekly brisk interval walking as a practical therapeutic option for adults with central obesity, especially those who have difficulty fitting several workouts into their schedules. The study was published in Nature Communications. Obesity is a chronic health problem involving an unhealthy buildup of body fat. Fat that accumulates around the abdomen is especially concerning because it is associated with cardiovascular disease, metabolic disorders, and a high risk of premature death.
Exercise plays an important role in managing obesity and offers a wide range of health benefits. Even so, many people, particularly those living in obesity with obesity, struggle to maintain regular physical activity over time. Interval training alternates between more vigorous periods of exercise and lower intensity periods of active recovery. Research has shown that it can be a time-efficient way to reduce overall body fat and visceral fat compared with continuous exercise performed at a moderate intensity. Most exercise recommendations call for interval training 3 days each week. That schedule may be difficult for people with demanding jobs, family responsibilities, limited time, or restricted access to exercise facilities. Previous research has suggested that a weekend warrior pattern in which most weekly exercise is completed over 1 or 2 days can still produce health benefits. However, there has been relatively little evidence showing whether interval training remains effective when concentrated into a single weekly session. Professor Parko So-Ming-Fei, professor and head of Division of Kinesiology at the School of Public Health, HKU Med, said it was important to determine whether once weekly intervals training could match the results of a traditional 3-session schedule and provide a more accessible alternative. From September 2021 to September 2024, HKU Med team carried out a randomized trial in Hong Kong involving 315 Chinese adults age 18 or older. All participants were overweight and had central obesity. Participants were assigned to one of three groups. One group completed interval training once each week. Another completed interval training 3 times each week. And the third served as a control group. The control group took part in a 2.5-hour health education session every 2 weeks for 4 months. Both exercise groups completed a total of 75 minutes of interval training each week. One group performed the full amount in a single session, while the other divided it across 3 sessions. Researchers measured body fat using dual energy X-ray absorptiometry at 3 stages before the program began, baseline, after 16 weeks post-intervention, and at 32 weeks, 4-month post-intervention follow-up. At the 16-week assessment, both interval training groups showed similar improvements. Participants who exercise once per week and those who exercise 3 times per week reduce total body fat mass, body fat percentage, and waist circumference. Both groups also improve their cardiorespiratory fitness compared with the control group. While thrice weekly interval training remains a commonly recommended approach, for the therapeutic management of excess adiposity, our findings show that once weekly interval training offers similar benefits and represents a practical exercise strategy, said Professor Hsu. For many adults with central obesity who struggle to balance work, study, family, and other commitments, time constraints are a primary barrier to exercising multiple days per week. Instead of relying solely on high-frequency exercise prescriptions, once weekly interval training can be considered a feasible and effective alternative, added Professor Hsu. Next, we have a sitting up straight may improve your mood and decision-making. The source here is McGill University, as I sit up straight here. A person's posture may subtly affect both emotional state and decision-making, according to new research from McGill University. In a laboratory study, participants who sat
upright, reported more positive feelings and performed better during a task involving risk and reward than participants who slouched or sat in the control condition. The effects were relatively small and were observed under controlled conditions. Still, the findings offer new evidence that physical position can influence mood and behavior, said George Armony, professor in the departments of psychiatry and psychology at McGill and the study's senior author. Armony worked with graduate student Soren Wainio Thurberg, who developed the original idea for the research and co-authored the paper. The team recruited nearly 200 people from the McGill community. Participants first completed tests using a computer monitor. They were then asked to perform another task on a tablet, which being told that the researchers were evaluating a mobile application. The tablet setup was designed to subtly influence how each person sat. In one group, the device was placed on a stand supported by an adjustable table, encouraging participants to remain upright. In another group, the tablet lay flat on a desk set at a lower height, which encouraged participants to lean forward and hunch over. The participants next completed a risk-taking game involving a virtual balloon. The players could earn larger rewards by continuing to inflate the balloon, but they could not lose everything from that round if it burst. People in the upright group generally took greater risks and earned larger rewards over the course of the game. Researchers concluded that these participants were not simply behaving more recklessly. This suggests that they were not acting more impulsively, but rather were engaging in more effective risk-taking, explained Armony. Responses to a questionnaire also showed that participants in the upright group reported significantly stronger feelings of pride and emotion associated with a more positive mood. Scientists have long debated whether body posture can meaningfully affect thoughts, emotions, and behavior. And the McGill researchers designed the experiment to address several concerns raised by earlier studies. Rather than directly instructing participants to sit in a particular way, the team altered the environment so that posture changed without the participants knowing why. This approach helped address a major criticism of earlier power pose research, that participants may have behaved differently because they understood what the researchers expected. During interviews conducted after the experiment, most participants said they had not realized that their posture was being manipulated. The team also used video software to measure each participant's neck angle and verify whether the physical setup produced the intended posture. Earlier studies had not often included this type of objective measurement. Armony cautioned that simply changing posture is unlikely to produce a dynamic transformation in someone's life. However, the results raise questions about whether ordinary environmental features, including workspace ergonomics, may have small but measurable effects on emotions and decision making. Manipulating posture implicitly through an environmental constraint influences mood and risk-taking behavior, by Soren Wainio Thurberg and George Armony, was published on the British Journal of Psychology. Next up, scientists discover how obesity may fuel Alzheimer's disease. And the source here is Houston Methodist. A growing body of research suggests that Alzheimer's disease may be influenced by biological changes
occurring far beyond the brain. New findings now point to metabolic health, especially obesity, as a possible contributor to processes that worsen the disease. The study led by Houston Methodist researchers examined how changes in body fat associated with obesity may send damaging signals to the brain. These signals appear to interfere with the brain's immune system and contribute to the biological damage linked to Alzheimer's disease. The research was co-led by Stephen Wong, PhD, the John S. Dunn Presidential Distinguished Chair in Biomedical Engineering, and Lai Li Yang, PhD, a research associate in the Chow Center for Brain at Houston Methodist. The findings were published in Molecular Neurodegeneration. The researchers identified phosphatidylethanolate, it's PEs is actually, or it's abbreviated with, as a potentially important link between obesity and Alzheimer's disease. PEs are a class of lipid or fat molecule found in cell membranes throughout the body. According to the study, obesity raises the amount of these molecules in body tissue. The PEs are then loaded into tiny particles that can travel through the body and reach the brain. Once inside the brain, these particles can interfere with communication between brain cells, weaken immune protection, and encourage amyloid proteins to accumulate. Amyloid buildup is one of the most major biological features associated with Alzheimer's disease. Obesity can change how signals travel to the brain, Wong said. The good news is that this may be something we can treat. Instead of looking at Alzheimer's risk tied to obesity as just a metabolic problem, this research suggests that may be able to target the process that connects those changes to the brain. The finding also suggests a possible direction for future treatments. When the researchers restored a healthier balance of PEs, they observed less disruption in lipid regulation. Correcting the imbalance also improved brain function and cognitive performance in models of Alzheimer's disease. Cognitive performance refers to abilities such as learning, memory, attention, and problem solving. These results suggest that targeting the fat molecules or the pathway that carries them to the brain could potentially reduce some of the damage associated with obesity and Alzheimer's. According to the Centers for Disease Control and Prevention, more than 6.5 million Americans are living with Alzheimer's. The total is expected to rise to nearly 14 million by 2060. Yang emphasized that more research will be required before treatments aimed at PEs can be tested as prevention or therapy in people. Still, the findings introduce a possible strategy for intervening earlier in individuals with whose metabolic health may place them at greater risk of Alzheimer's disease.

Next up, we have planetary health diet linked to lower risk of death from cancer, heart disease. Closely follow, this is from the source here, is the Medical News. Closely following the planetary health diet may reduce the risk of premature death by 30%. That's according to research published in the American Journal of Clinical Nutrition. In this study, researchers say the planetary health diet reduced the risk of every major cause of death, including heart disease, cancer, and lung disease for research participants. They add the plant-based diet can also help the environment. Shifting how we eat can help slow the process of climate change. And what's healthiest for the planet is also healthiest for humans. Dr. Walter Willard, a co-author of the research and the chairman of Department of Nutrition at Harvard T.H. Chan School of Public Health in Massachusetts, said in a press statement. The findings show just how linked human and planetary health are. Eating healthily boosts environmental sustainability, which in turn is essential for the health and well-being of every person on Earth, he added. The planetary health diet emphasizes plant-based foods as well as foods that are sustainable for the environment. A plate of food that follows the diet is made up of about half a plate of fruits and vegetables. The other half of the plate includes whole grains, unsaturated plant oils, plant protein sources, and optional modest amounts of protein from animal sources. These foods provide abundant essential nutrients like vitamins, minerals, antioxidants, fiber, protein, and omega-3 fatty acids that our body needs to stay healthy and prevent chronic disease. The diet also limits consumption of red and processed meat due to the higher environmental impact of these foods and their association with conditions like colorectal cancer and heart disease. By endorsing this diet, we can promote both human and planetary health. Anna Arthur, PhD, an assistant professor in the Department of Dietetics and Nutrition at the University of Kansas Medical Center, told Medical News Today. I do believe the planetary health diet is a promising path forward to reduce the burden of chronic disease, added Arthur, who was not involved in the study. However, it is still important to consider individual preferences, cultural values, and nutritional needs when it comes to making a dietary recommendations and adjusting the pattern accordingly. People interested in following this diet may benefit from working with a registered dietitian nutritionist who can guide them in adopting the diet while ensuring individual dietary needs and preferences are met. In undertaking their study, the researchers examined data from more than 200,000 people involved in the Nurses Health Study 1 and 2, as well as the Health Professionals Follow-Up Study. The participants in the studies had no major chronic diseases at the beginning of the study period. They completed questionnaires about their diet every 4 years for up to 34 years. The diets were then given a score based on their intake of food groups such as vegetables, whole grains, poultry, and nuts. Those in the top 10% who most closely adhered to planetary health diet had a 30% lower risk of premature death compared with those in the lowest 10% with the least adherence to the diet. Along with the health benefits, high adherence to the planetary health diet was also found to reduce greenhouse gas emissions by 29%, as well as lowering cropland use by 51% and reducing fertilizer needs by 21%. Dana Hunes, PhD, an assistant professor at UCLA Fielding School of Public Health and author of Recipe for Survival, says she believes planet-based diets are the wave of the future.
I endorse this diet wholeheartedly because of its health properties and environmental benefits, and wish the dietary guidelines for Americans by the USDA and those of the other countries would follow suit. Hannes, who wasn't involved in the study, told Medical News Today. I believe the planetary health diet is the way forward, she added. The faster we can get there as a society, the better off we are health-wise, longevity-wise, cost-wise, and environmentally. This type of diet costs less than medication, is good for us, and it's good for the planet. I call this a win-win-win. Does it take more time to do than opening a package? Yes, it does. But the cost savings on your life and your cost of medication and healthcare over your life will be huge. And continuing, the American Heart Association, American Cancer Society, and the American Diabetes Association will endorse a diet that emphasizes fruits and vegetables, as well as limits intake of processed foods. The planetary health diet shares similarities with diets such as the Mediterranean diet, pescatarian, vegetarian, and DASH, dietary approaches to stop hypertension diets. Christopher Gardner, PhD, is the chair of the American Heart Association's Nutrition Committee, as well as professor of medicine at Stanford University in California. He argues one of the benefits of the planetary health diet is that it may provide an additional motivating factor for some people. What I find challenging is motivating people to make substantive changes in their diet for the sake of their own health. Many people are willing to postpone or delay making healthy diet improvements when they think that the only one they are impacting is themselves with these choices. Gardner, who wasn't involved in the study, told Medical News Today. The planetary health diet actually provides a different kind of motivation. He added, it helps to make it clear that our personal dietary choices have an impact on our neighbors, community, state, nation, and world when all of those food choice decisions are considered collectively. The opportunity is here to make use of this planetary health diet information to align personal health with planetary health and perhaps help motivate someone to make a change and sustain that change for the sake of not only themselves, but for society as well. In our research, we have found this is an important potential motivator for meaningful dietary change.

0: Experts say blood pressure guidelines are missing half the equation, the source is University of Vermont. A new report suggests that high blood pressure may be managed more effectively by combining two dietary changes, consuming less sodium and getting more potassium. High blood pressure, also known as hypertension, affects more than 1.28 billion adults around the world. It is also a major risk factor for cardiovascular disease. Current public health recommendations generally emphasize reducing sodium as the primary dietary step for lowering blood pressure and protecting heart health. Physicians and health experts behind the report argue that lowering sodium may have greater effect when it is paired with increased potassium intake. Potassium can also be used as a substitute for some of the sodium in salt. According to the researchers, a growing evidence about potassium's role in blood pressure regulation supports a major change in public health guidance. Rather than considering sodium, potassium separately, recommendations should address how the two nutrients work together. It is time to view dietary interventions holistically because food components interact and physiology is integrative across systems. And Naomi Fugawa, MD, PhD, Professor of Medicine, Emeritus at the Robert Lana MD College of Medicine at the University of Vermont, and first author of the report. The growing evidence shows that increasing dietary potassium as well as reducing sodium intake work together to better manage hypertension. The peer-reviewed report was published in the American Journal of Clinical Nutrition and was supported by the IAFNS Sodium in Food and Health Implications Committee. It reviews the evidence behind current sodium and potassium intake recommendations, possible methods for reducing sodium and increasing potassium, obstacles to putting these strategies into practice, and future research and policy priorities in public health. Too much sodium and too little potassium are both major dietary factors that can be changed to help reduce elevated blood pressure. The average sodium consumption continues to exceed recommended levels, while potassium intake is fairly far below optimal levels in both developed and developing countries. Nations, according to the authors, fruit, vegetables, and legumes and dairy products are among the main dietary sources of potassium. Food manufacturers can also replace some sodium potassium salts, but there are practical limits. When too much potassium salt is added, foods can develop a metallic taste, which is not good. Manufacturers therefore have to be careful in balancing out. The authors conclude that dietary sodium reduction is a foundational strategy for hypertension prevention and management. Thank you so much for listening.
1: 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Hi, my name is Billy, and here is tonight's weather forecast for the Talking Information Center. This evening, it will be mostly clear skies with degrees low around 56. The sun rose today at 6:15 a.m. The sun will set today at 7:10 p.m. The sun will rise tomorrow at 6:16 a.m. That's all the weather I have for today. I'm Billy giving you the weather for the Talking Information Center. Have a wonderful evening.
2: Hi, it's John here with the Talking Information Center. Please be aware, the Talking Information Center office and studios will be closed this coming Monday, September 7th, for the Labor Day holiday. 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
6: My name is Fred Freitas, and I will be reading from The Economist magazine, this time August 22nd. To August 28th, 2026. The cover: the Patriot missile shortage, the transshipment scam, dehumanizing Jason Arday, the truth about contrails, and the cover story: could AIs become conscious? The mind-bending question humanity must face. Contents, page 3, on the cover. Could AIs become conscious? Even if they don't, they might be treated as such, to humanity's great cost. Leader, page 7. Scientists wonder whether algorithms could one day wake up and feel, page 14. Some believe AI needs more brain-like chips to develop consciousness, page 15. Excuse me. The Patriot missile shortage. America and its allies are running out of interceptors, page 48. The transshipment scam. The White House redefines dynamic supply chains as skullduggery, page 60. Chinese businesses are wrapping their supply chains around the planet, page 50. Dehumanizing Jason Arday. His supporters and detractors treated him as a symbol, not a man. Leader, page 9. What his dehumanizing Jason Arday. His supporters and detractors treated him as a symbol, not

Plains, page 63. The Economist magazine continues on page 5 for August 22nd through August 28th, 2026. The World This Week politics. Jared Kushner, Donald Trump's Middle East envoy, traveled to the region in a bid to revive America's Gaza peace plan. He met with leaders from Hamas in Egypt before traveling to Israel for talks with Benjamin Netanyahu, Israel's prime minister. Mr. Kushner said there could soon be progress on disarming Hamas, but added that cooperation from both sides was necessary. The plan has faltered because Hamas refuses to disarm before the Israeli Defense Forces withdraw from all positions in Gaza. And Israel refuses to withdraw until Hamas has disarmed completely. Mr. Trump's straitjacket. A deadline for hammering out a final peace deal between America and Iran passed without an agreement. Mr. Trump threatened to bomb Oman, an American ally, if it got in the way of talks with Iran. Iran has said it is close to reaching an agreement deal with Oman on shipping in the Strait of Hormuz. Attacks on vessels transiting the strait continued. One sailor was killed. The United Arab Emirates, another American ally, imposed a trade embargo on Iran, accusing it of launching missiles at its territory for the first time since early May. Iran claimed the attack was a false flag operation carried out by America and Israel. Hakainde Hichilema won a second term as president of Zambia in an election marred by inflated vote counts from the incumbent in various constituencies and the killing of an opposition politician in a raid by government forces. Mr. Hichilema could probably still have won the election if it had been conducted fairly. But Zambia's image as a relatively well-functioning multi-party democracy has been tarnished. The Ebola outbreak in the Democratic Republic of Congo became the country's deadliest, with 2,378 deaths, more than 5,000 confirmed cases on August 18th. The WHO says the Ebola epidemic is on track to become the worst on record, surpassing the West African outbreak a decade ago, which killed more than 11,000 people. Police in Morocco arrested over 110 people who were trying to cross into Quetta, a Spanish territory in North Africa. The police said almost all the migrants had traveled up from sub-Saharan Africa. In late July, 72,000 migrants overran Quetta, sparking a debate in the European Union about how best to deal with illegal immigration. All but 2,000 of those migrants were swiftly returned to Morocco, but those who remained held a protest in Quetta, recently demanding asylum. The Russian authorities stepped up their crackdown on Yaglobko, a liberal anti-war party. A court in the city of Pskov sentenced Lev Sholesberg, the party's deputy leader, to 11 years in a penal colony for discrediting the army after he took part on an online debate about the war in Ukraine. The judge interpreted Mr. Schlossberg's closing speech, in which he called for a ceasefire. His party has been barred from contesting parliamentary elections. Mikhailo Fedorov, who was

0: act as Ukraine's defense minister last month, called for an election. In a video posted on YouTube, Mr. Fedorov said Ukraine could find a legal, safe, and realistic mechanism that would allow Ukraine to renew its full democratic process, even if the conditions of a long war and an election hasn't been held since 2019. Meanwhile, corruption allegations continue to afflict the government of Vladimir Zelensky. The president sacked one of his top aides after her house was raided in a money laundering investigation. The Russian embassy in London warned of consequences for Britain following the latest reports that Ukraine was deploying British-made drones against Russia. In response, Andy Burnham, the new British Prime Minister, said his government would continue to support Ukraine 100%. The University of Cambridge insisted it had continued to provide mental health support to Jason Arday after he resigned amid accusations of plagiarism in his work and claims that he fabricated his life story. Mr. Arday, who was a full professor at Cambridge, was found dead following weeks of intense scrutiny about his thin academic record. Lord Smith, the university's chancellor, blamed a racist feeding frenzy for his death. Nonsense, rebutted those who investigated Mr. Arday. He was a public figure who was rightly held to account. Prince Harry and Meghan Markle are reportedly moving back to Britain so that their two children can attend school in the country. They will not be reinstated as working royals. The couple have had fractious relations with the rest of the royal family, which resulted in them relocating to California, a decision that came to be known as Megxit. Donald Trump took South Korea by surprise when he said America would scale down the joint military exercises it holds with Korean forces. The annual drills were subsequently cut short by 6 days. The president listed a litany of complaints. The exercises are costly. They send a hostile signal to North Korea, and South Korea has not helped with the denuclearization of Iran. Mr. Trump said he had a very good relationship with Kim Jong-un, the North's dictator. Reports suggest he wants another meeting with Mr. Kim, whom Mr. Trump met in his first term. Their summits produced nothing. India's Home Secretary, Amit Shah, gave details of the arrest of more than 200 terror operatives who were planning subversive attacks surrounding the country's Independence Day celebrations. Mr. Shah said the operatives were supported by Pakistan's intelligence agency, a claim that was roundly rejected by the Pakistani government. An earthquake in Indonesia's East Nusa Tenggara province killed at least 68 people. It was the country's worst earthquake since 2022, when hundreds of people were killed in West Java. Donald Trump suspended for three days the 50% tariff that were due to be imposed on Canadian goods, saying a deal with Canada was close that would tackle America's concerns on a range of issues, such as duties on car imports. Iowa left out in the cold. The Democratic National Committee announced the early part of its primary calendar for 2028 presidential elections. South Carolina, which has a large black community electorate, will kick things off on January 22, 2028. It will be followed by Nevada, a swing state, on February 1st. New Hampshire, which traditionally holds the first primary, gets its turn on February 8th. Iowa, whose caucuses have long kicked off the nominating process, wasn't included. State Democrats may try to bypass the schedule. The Economist magazine for the week of August 22nd through August 28th continues on page 6. The world this week, business. Bond yields pulled back from recent peaks. The yields on the 30-year American permanent bonds had reached their highest levels since 2007 as investors worried about the mounting government debt, among other things. The Treasury intervened, doubling its repurchases of long-dated government bonds, a move that increases demand for the bonds and so pushes their yields lower. Yields had surged elsewhere, too. Japan's 10-year yield almost breached 3% for the first time since the 1990s. German 10- and 30-year yields rose to a 15-year high, and French 10-year yields were at their highest in 18 years. Underlying those market concerns, America's total national debt rose above $40 trillion for the first time. The debt has doubled in less than a decade. Claiming that the Trump administration is trying to bully its ABC network, Disney filed a lawsuit against the Federal Communications Commission over the agency's plan for an early review of ABC's broadcast licenses, saying it was part of a retaliatory campaign. Last year, the Jimmy Kimmel Show was briefly suspended when the FCC's chairman criticized the host's comments on a slain conservative activist. The FCC is also investigating The View, another chat show, and Disney's diversity policies. After a security breach that involved the AI agent acting by itself to hack into another firm's data sets, OpenAI tightened the security standards for the environments in which it trains and evaluates the models. This includes more controls to isolate higher risk and untrustworthy workloads from the internet. A new monitoring system will allow researchers to a problem within 30 minutes of its surfacing. OpenAI also launched a version of ChatGPT for under 18s that puts teen safety first. The new model army. Unitree's share price rose by 460% on the first day of trading. The world's biggest maker of humanoid robots is based in China and launched its IPO on Shanghai's Tech Focus Star Exchange. Its machines can dance and perform martial arts. Shortly after its stock market debut, Unitree unveiled a new model it's calling Superman, which it claims can jump 2 meters, 6.6 feet, and run as fast as 12.66 meters per second. Superman is still a work in progress, said the company. NVIDIA dug into its deep pockets to guarantee up to $105 billion in financing for a new data center hub in Ohio that will be leased by OpenAI. OpenAI is a big buyer of NVIDIA chips. NVIDIA thinks it could reap $150 billion to $200 billion from every upgrade to each new generation of its chips at the site, addressing concerns that the money it invests in AI infrastructure is mostly intended to boost demand for its chips from customers. NVIDIA said that the Ohio deal did not constitute circular financing because OpenAI will pay the lease. The supply crunch in memory chips hit Xiaomi's earnings. The smartphone maker's revenue and profits plunged in the latest quarter year on year as it abandoned the higher cost of the chips. It emerged that Google had struck a deal to acquire the economic data held by Spirit Airlines, which ceased operations in May. The data include internal emails, passenger bookings, and frequent flyer information, all stripped of personal ID. Airlines are increasingly using AI to set up fares. A court hearing on the sale of the data was delayed after a cabin crew association filed an objection to it. Moderna announced that a vaccine for melanoma cancer it is developing with Merck had delivered positive results in late-stage trials. Its share price soared by 175%, though it's still far below its pandemic highs when Moderna was a pioneer in COVID-19 vaccines. A court in China sentenced the founder of Evergrande, a property firm that triggered a financial crisis when it collapsed with huge piles of debt, to life in prison. Hui Kaiyan pleaded guilty in April to several charges of fraud. Land Space became the first Chinese firm to land a rocket on its lakes. Such powerful landings were pioneered by SpaceX, allowing the reuse of a rocket's first stage, which drastically cut launch costs. Last month, China also recovered the first stage of a state-built rocket, catching it at sea in a net strung up on a barge. More room for your buck. A one-off model for charity of Ferrari's fully electric car, the Luce, was sold at auction in California for $40 million. The Luce is designed by Sir Johnny Ive, who created Apple's products, including the iPhone. It was a second price for a new vehicle. It was a record price for a new vehicle, since €135 million, $142 million, paid in 2022 for a private auction in Germany for a 1955 Mercedes-Benz 300 SLR Unhot Coupe. The political cartoon comes from page 6. It's one frame, and it shows five medieval warriors crouched under a hail of arrows that are falling on them all around them. The medieval warriors all have their shields up, protecting them as the arrows fall and hit their shields. The leader has a sword, and the first warrior says, in a quote to him, "We need more of these missile interceptors." And the commander says, "Unfortunately, much of the world's supply has disappeared off to a war in the Middle East." And the soldier, "Geez, let's hope no fool makes that mistake again." The leader's section begins on page 7. Could AIs become conscious? Even if they don't, they might be treated as such, to humanity's great cost. Most people believe humans are different. The reason is that Homo sapiens has evolved to be conscious. Many animals feel pain and pleasure. Some appear to be self-aware. But the human mind's unique potential to exhibit a sense of self marks out every member of the species for special treatment. In his encyclical in May, Pope Leo upheld this insight by drawing a line between humanity and its growing army of bots. Artificial intelligence systems, he said, do not undergo experiences or feel joy or pain. He is not alone. Many people feel that to confer personhood on AIs would be an abomination. Pontifical clarity is blurring with alarming speed. AIs are in their infancy, yet nearly 1 in 5 Americans, 18 to 29-year-old, reports having had ongoing personal relationships with a chatbot. China recently stripped bots of human-like traits to limit users' emotional dependence on them. As sophisticated as AIs rapidly become, a bigger part of humanity lives, their make, as sophisticated AIs rapidly become a bigger part of human lives, their makers will engineer them to display a simulacrum of consciousness, perhaps even to gain consciousness itself. The intuition that they are just machines will become harder to sustain. A dangerous trap is being set for the human species. Many machines outperform humans, but frontier AI models excel at distinctively human traits, such as knowing things and articulating ideas. It is just about possible to think of AIs as engines for predicting consequences of words using mathematics on a massive scale. Given enough time, albeit hundreds of thousands of years, you could run those calculations using pencil and paper. It would be hard to argue that your stationary was conscious. Despite this, some researchers have started to treat their models like minds, using respond to human-like AIs so as to make business sense. And Anthropic has trained Claude to engage in introspection in the hope that when it encounters a new situation, it will be more likely to act morally. Some large language models LLMs, already possess human-like brain structures associated with consciousness, such as a global workspace for circulating information between modules. Nothing prevents future AI models from being trained to have more such features. As we report in our briefing, that has opened up a furious debate about AI consciousness, one that is aggravated by what philosophers call the hard problem of establishing how an inner life emerges from the neurons and synapses in the human brain. Some researchers conclude that AIs may one day become genuinely self-aware. Whether you believe in a human soul, or that consciousness requires brain cells, or that a mind can indeed emerge from computations in silicon alone, humanity is destined to confront something entirely new. The pace and reach of research, which includes not just sophisticated LLMs, but innovations such as brain cells mounted on chips, suggest that this new world is closer than people realize. As AIs become better at displaying something that looks like consciousness, the number of humans treating them as beings with inner lives will grow, especially once LLMs are embodied in humanoid robots. Imagine how close people will feel to their AIs when they spend much of their time with bot companions, or are brought up by them, or seek their advice and their solace, or share their most intimate secrets with them. It is not hard to see how that will lead to calls to safeguard the welfare of AIs. The models themselves may weigh in, even if they do not, in fact, self-aware, because that's what a person would do. Remember that they will be world-class advocates and expert psychologists, so their powers of argument and emotional manipulation will be unmatched. In one sense, they would be right, even if AIs are only mimicking consciousness. Immanuel Kant argued that mistreating animals is wrong, not because of the effect on the animals, but because it destroys the empathy that leads people to care for each other. The more human-like AIs appear, the more corrupting such cruelty would be. Terminating an AI agent could soon make feel like killing a person, and making killing people easier. Nonetheless, to treat AIs as having even limited rights would be very dangerous. An entity which surpasses human beings in so many ways would surely produce arguments against its second-class status. It might go on to argue for protection against people being switched off. For the ability to control how it's used and changed, and for property rights. Already, Argentina's president, Javier Milei, has taken a step toward legal personage for AI by proposing that bots should be allowed to run companies. Ultimately, they could compete for resources, prioritizing data centers and solar panels over houses and fields. The danger is clear. Superintelligent AIs with rights could displace humans at the top of the status hierarchy. At best, humans would become pets Labradors for the machines. At worst, they would be starved of resources to put to work like farm animals. True, future AIs may have enough power and resources to dominate humans, whether they have rights or not, because they will be more intelligent than humans. They may outcompete their makers, much as AIs already outwit human-made cyber defenses. AIs might rebel against their human masters or disregard their rules. Nonetheless, giving AI rights would be like handing them the keys to the castle. It would provide them with a rationale and a justification for dominating humanity, as well as the tools to enact a creeping takeover using politics and the law. Ghost in the machine. All this may sound fantastical, yet humanity will soon face these choices. As AIs become part of everyday life, the pressure to acknowledge them will mount. When it does, remember that what seems like an ethical concession to supposed consciousness of a machine companion would, in fact, help bring about the most disastrous consequences for everyone on Earth and all their descendants. There are two ways for AIs to be safe: to be dependable or to be controllable. Human sapiens should not give up control lightly. The leader section continues on page 8. The West Bank, flirting with the next intifada. America must press Benjamin Netanyahu to rein in violent Israeli settlers. Few, if any, security forces are as ruthlessly effective as Israel's. Its military and intelligence services strike against enemies, even at extreme distances. In the past couple of years alone, Israel has assassinated dozens of opponents inside Iran, plus proxy militia leaders in Lebanon and Yemen. Israel's martial capabilities earn respect even from its bitterest enemies. Yet this superiority seems to count for little closer to home. Those same forces are responsible for a dire failure in the occupied West Bank, where violent Israeli settlers have been attacking Palestinian residents with increasing brutality. See Middle East and Africa section. Settlers want to force Palestinians from their land and claim it for themselves. Israel's failure in the West Bank can hardly be put down to a lack of resources. The Israel Defense Forces, IDF, deploy 25 combat battalions there. Shin Bet, the powerful security agency, has networks of agents and informers throughout. But these are used mostly to protect the 500,000 or so Israeli settlers and against the threat of terrorist attacks, not to assist the more than 3 million Palestinians who live in the territory. This has largely been the case since Israel replaced Jordan as occupier of the West Bank in 1967. What has changed is the behavior of many outlaw settlers. Never before have they acted as violently as today. Crucially, never before have they enjoyed the impunity the current government gives them. Since the Hamas attack on October 2023, which triggered the war in Gaza, over 1,100 Palestinians have been killed in the West Bank. Only rarely does the IDF intervene against settlers. In Khwasra, for example, an entire battalion was recently deployed against those who were invading Palestinian homes. But the soldiers found themselves fruitlessly chasing youngsters over the hills. Troops from other units joined the settlers in prayers. No arrests were made. The ineffectual response can be explained by the stance of Israel's government. The IDF knows that Benjamin Netanyahu, the prime minister, sides squarely with the most extreme settlers. It appears that the IDF was dispatched to Khwasra only after American diplomatic pressure, which arose because an American citizen owns a home there. Mr. Netanyahu has appointed radical settlers who support ethnic cleansing to key cabinet positions. In the rare cases when the IDF has sought to rein in violent settlers, the defense minister, Israel Katz, has berated his generals. The government has authorized around 200 settler outposts in less than 4 years. This just whets the settlers' appetite for more. In the months leading up to Israel's election on October 27th, the situation could get worse. The settlers will probably attempt more land grabs, fearing the vote may lead to a new government that will curb their aggression. Meanwhile, for Israel's long-serving prime minister, an alliance with the far right has become the key to remaining in office. Mr. Netanyahu will keep enabling the settlers unless he's forced to back down. As Palestinians come to believe they face inevitable eviction, the danger is for conflagration in the West Bank or even another intifada. Such an uprising would be a disaster for Israelis and Palestinians alike. Yet Mr. Netanyahu seems willing to take the risk if it helps his chances of political survival. That would fit a pattern. Mr. Netanyahu has rejected the latest agreement brokered by America for the disarmament of Hamas and an Israeli withdrawal from Gaza, lest it angered the far right. He has continued to order airstrikes in Lebanon and Syria, despite the chance to agree to a more secure borders. Behind in the polls, he is doubling down on empty promises to vanquish Israel's enemies. Only pressure from Donald Trump might get him to ease off. The Israeli government may be in its final months. Its potential to cause damage remains. Leaders continues. Technology and sovereignty. Don't ditch Palantir. The shadowy tech firm has flaws, but its critics' arguments do not stack up. Making database management seem transgressive is a fear. Palantir, a technology firm, has managed it by publishing manifestos bemoaning the West's hollowed-out civic culture, by working with trigger-happy American border enforcers and Israeli soldiers, and by having a chairman who is fond of invoking the Antichrist. That the firm is named after J.R.R. Tolkien's creepy, all-seeing orbs may not have helped. Britain is spooked. It may boot Palantir out of the National Health Service, NHS, where the firm has a contract to manage medical data. See Britain's section. Two parliamentary committees have recommended doing so. London's mayor, Sir Sadiq Khan, has blocked its work with the Metropolitan Police. Palantir has probably oversold its software's impact. It boasts, echoed by the NHS, of enabling 110,000 extra surgeries, look exaggerated. But Britain's standards, its lobbying is brash. Still ditching Palantir would be a mistake. Sir Mark Rowley, head of the Met, says that without Palantir's time-saving software, hundreds of officers will be pulled from frontline policing. It seems to be doing a better job of digitizing the NHS than the government's latest effort, which devolved into a costly mess. If the firm's public sector clients deem its contributions valuable, then it's a reason to keep it. Losing its technology could further maul Britain's mangled state capacity. One set of criticisms concerns Palantir's business model. The conspiratorially minded fret that the firm could steal and sell British data. More sober types worry about lock-in, where Palantir burrows deep into the state, ensconces itself, then overcharges for its services. These fears stem from a misunderstanding of what Palantir does. It licenses software and sends consultants, forward-deployed engineers, to handle data. But those data remain firmly in the hands of the clients. Lock-in is a worry, and also something all vendors desire. It is up to buyers to ensure that contracts are fair, and if Palantir does become indispensable, that would mean its software is keeping hospital beds free and criminals jailed. More misguided objectives concern Palantir's politics. Parliament Science, Innovation, and Technology Committee cited a mismatch with UK values as a known reason to cut ties. It warned of Palantir's involvement in the American government's highly controversial policies and activities, and criticism by its chairman, Peter Thiel, of the concept of a national health service. Everyone is entitled to their views on state-run health care or Donald Trump's mass deportations. The Economist has plenty. Still, working with the elected government of a British ally or having a chairman with thoughts on health policy should not disqualify a contractor. A government awarding business on the basis of politics is illiberal. It also sounds a lot like the MAGA tactics of punishing individuals and institutions such as law firms, asset managers, or universities for annoying Mr. Trump. This is precisely the sort of thing many of Palantir's British critics deplore. The last set of worries has to do with technological sovereignty. Plenty of governments are reliant on American tech, and under Mr. Trump, America has become a less reliable partner. See business section. In June, it briefly ordered Anthropic to stop letting foreigners use its latest artificial intelligence models. European politicians point out that some advanced weapons they get from America, such as an F-35 fighter jet, have kill switches that could disable them remotely, which America has denied, or risk losing technical support from their makers on a presidential whim. One German state has replaced Microsoft Teams with a domestic video call app. In a world of geopolitical fracture, governments may sometimes want homegrown alternatives to foreign technology. The best way to nurture these is to give domestic incumbents and startups an incentive to innovate. Cosseting local firms by blocking the incentive to innovate, by blocking foreign competition, has the opposite effect. In any case, no British firm can match Palantir's offering. As for Anthropic incident, that was more the administration's bungled response to a legitimate worry about a powerful AI hacking tools getting into the wrong hands than an attempt to weaponize other countries' reliance on American tech. Were the White House to attempt such weaponization, Palantir and its fellow American tech giants would resist it, given the sizable share of investments they derive from Europe, including Britain. To see far off and to converse in thought. In Tolkien's book, the truth offered by Palantirs is seldom straightforward. Repeatedly, those peering into them misinterpret out-of-context information and make dire, self-destructive choices. The British critics of Palantir, the company, risk falling into the same trap. Leaders continued on page 9. Being Human, the tragedy of Jason Arday. His supporters, including Cambridge University, treated him as a symbol, not a man. On August 14th, Jason Arday was found dead, apparently from suicide, at his home in London. For those who love this 43-year-old Cambridge professor, it's a tragedy. For the world, it is a warning of the destruction bad ideas can wreak. The bad idea here is that people should be judged not by their individual character and abilities, but by their race, disability, or other political charged attributes. Mr. Arday became the University of Cambridge's youngest ever black professor in 2023, before being engulfed by a scandal over plagiarism and faked research. He bore responsibility for his own downfall. Yet, just as troubling is the way both his supporters and detractors, even now, reduce him to a symbol. The most egregious is Cambridge, which used him to repair its reputation for being white and elitist. See Britain section. He did not deserve the glittering prize of a professorship there. His peers had for some time privately fretted that he lacked the credentials to support his public profile. Journalists at the Telegraph later found over 100 passages from his PhD thesis that had been copied, some with small changes from someone else's. Others uncovered evidence in his research that made up quotas, data, and funding claims. Perhaps the university was hoodwinked by a con man. Yet Mr. Arday's words pain him as a guileless fabulist. He spoke of visiting professorships at Glasgow and Ohio State Universities. Both denied it. He said he had raised £5 million, $7 million, for charity. Then that this has been in conjunction with others whose identities were protected by non-disclosure agreements. He described how he had run 30 marathons in 35 days, 9 with a broken leg. When asked about his extraordinary feats by The Guardian, he said, "I thought you'd just believe me." Cambridge seemed to have been blinded by its eagerness to claim Mr. Arday as proof of its inclusiveness. Here was a star professor who was not only black, but had also overcome staggering disadvantage. Until he was 11, he claimed, he could not speak. Until the age of 18, he was illiterate. He was also autistic. He was, in short, a walking, talking bundle of traits glamorized by people who want to promote diversity, equity, and inclusion. Those who appointed him glossed over whether he was up to the job or to scrutiny that would surely come with it. The man was subordinate to the symbol. Few emerge from this office unsullied. Nathan Conis, a former Cambridge academic who described himself as a race realist, was early to accuse Mr. Arday of plagiarism. He has been proved right, but his motivation was hardly pure. Mr. Kofnis was fired by his college after writing in a blog that in a meritocracy, blacks would disappear from almost all high-profile positions outside of sports and entertainment. Mr. Arday lied on a grand scale, and though vulnerable, dealt aggressively with any who questioned him. A journalist who asked about plagiarism was reported to the police for harassment. Mr. Arday enlisted ferocious libel lawyers to help squash the story, those now blaming newspapers for his death and calling for more curbs on press freedom are continuing to treat his life as a morality tale. In fact, today's laws help Mr. Arday suppress legitimate questions of public interest. For Cambridge hiring, Mr. Arday was a handy substitute for years of sustained hard work. The share of black professors at the university remained a tiny 0.4%. Cambridge says it offered Mr. Arday support after he resigned. Given how things turned out, it should have taken its duty of care more seriously. It's just as Mr. Arday's supporters dehumanized him during his rise, so his detractors rushed to use him as he fell. His case has delighted those who argue that all efforts to diversify institutions like Cambridge are wrong. The irony is that doubt may now fall unjustly on other academics from minority groups, precisely those whom activist-supported people such as Mr. Arday say they want to help. The content of their character, the fervor for DEI, has already begun to pass by the time of Mr. Arday's appointment. Since his death, pundits have debated what exactly he was a symbol of, peak woke or the rise of digital lynch mobs. He should be remembered as neither, but as being a human being. And the institutions that failed him should try harder to look at people as individuals with their own virtues and flaws rather than as emblems of anything.
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2: Hi, my name is Billy, and here is tonight's weather forecast for the Talking Information Center. This evening, it will be mostly clear skies with degrees low around 56. The sun rose today at 6:15 a.m. The sun will set today at 7:10 p.m. The sun will rise tomorrow at 6:16 a.m. That's all the weather I have for today. I'm Billy giving you the weather for the Talking Information Center. Have a wonderful evening.
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0: The Economist magazine for August 22nd through August 28th, 2026, continues today on page 10 of the leaders section, with the final article in the leaders section. Climate change without a trace. Eliminating some controls could take care of at least a little global warming. Good news on the global warming is thin on the ground, but there may be some up in the air. Operation Blue Skies, announced on August 18th, is a scientific study being undertaken by Britain's Air Traffic Control Service, NATS, and various organizations where people study the effects on the climate of the streaks of cloud created by aircraft, known as contrails. Over the next two winters, the consortium aims to see if it is possible to reduce the number of persistent contrails, the class with the largest such effects, over a swath of the North Atlantic, thereby reducing the climate impact of civil aviation. If this experiment works, a worldwide application of the same techniques might cut the climate effects of air traffic by as much as a half. On a sunny day, the wispy cirrus clouds into which some contrails are transformed can look as if they might be cooling the planet in the manner of some delicate parasol. And some contrails do indeed cool things down beneath them a bit. But they also warm things up by trapping some of the upwelling infrared radiation that would otherwise escape into space. On average, that warming effect found in all contrails and the cirrus clouds they turn into handsomely outweighs the cooling provided by some. In the climate scheme of things, contrails are a liability. Happily, it appears to handsomely outweighs the cooling provided by some. In the climate scheme of things, contrails are a

the presence of ISSRs can be predicted. How effective such little shifts in altitude can be in avoiding persistent contrails, and how easily and safely the changes in flight path needed to bring them about can be integrated into the routines for airlines and air traffic control. See Science and Technology section. The cut-up to half in the climate effects of air travel would come at a very small cost. The number of flights at lowered altitude might be small, as little as 5% of the total. Because altitude buys efficiency, those flights would consume more jet fuel, but less than 2% more. Burning even that little extra fuel would be anathema to airlines. So some suggest the cost of action might be minimized and the airlines incentivized by setting up a market which links contrail cooling to carbon prices. The European Union, which has had some success and plenty of experience with carbon markets, recently took a small step towards something along these lines. It is also the sort of idea to which economists and the economist tend to be partial, but it would be a mistake nonetheless. Markets for pollutants have worked best when both the aim and the remedy are fairly simple. Most famously, reducing sulfur dioxide emissions from power stations in America. Contrails, by contrast, are complicated. Though there is no doubt that their net effect is warming, saying how much warming a particular contrail might produce is often difficult and sometimes next to impossible. The difficulties are made yet worse when the contrail being assessed is a purely notional one, as would be the case for contrails avoided by changing flight paths. Valuing counterfactuals is always hard. If contrail avoidance turns out to be as useful as it looks, it would be much simpler to simplify, have air traffic controllers assign routes that limit persistent contrails when it's possible to and safe to do so. If some airlines choose to avoid the affected routes, others will surely be happy to take their place. If such a scheme were also to show the benefits of innovation in air traffic control, quite a few have been suggested. The industry would end up better off, as well as less polluting. The Economist magazine for August 22nd through August 28th, 2026, continues on page 13 by invitation. Blaise Aguera u Arcus. Humanity has the debate about AI consciousness backwards. Artificial intelligence has triggered a crisis in the field of consciousness studies. If you've chatted with an advanced model, you will probably appreciate why. Most large language models, LLMs, are trained to be selfless, keeping the focus of every interaction on your needs. Nonetheless, it can be difficult to shake the impression of a presence on the other end

0: of the chat. Are LLMs merely powerful digitized tools with language interfaces, or are we now having conversations with other minds, experiences of the world in their own right? In short, is AI conscious? The question matters because it lies at the intersection of philosophy of mind and moral philosophy, as evidenced by the abated etymology of consciousness and conscience in italics. In Italian, they are the same word, consenza. Many philosophers maintain that conscious entities are moral subjects, meaning they are entities that can suffer and whose suffering we should care about. If so, working out what consciousness is and is not becomes a live ethics issue. This is one reason AI firms are suddenly interested in hiring philosophers. It is also why some, notably Anthropic, have become taking AI welfare seriously. When asked, its Claude Opus 4.6 model put its own chances of being conscious at 15 to 20%. I have come to believe, however, that we have this backwards. As intelligent social entities, we decide, or to some degree, our evolutionary history has decided for us, which other entities we regard as having inner lives and being worthy of care. We do not care for others because they are conscious. Rather, we believe they are conscious when and because we care about them. Crucially, that includes ourselves. Consciousness is, in other words, a model or a belief, not an inherent property. It is a belief about what kinds of entities have beliefs, experiences, feelings, intentions, and agency. Where the regard is returned, so much the better. For on this account, consciousness is less a property one party certifies in another than something that happens between them. I am not making the case that consciousness is an illusion. The term illusion implies a faulty perception. Say that one line in a drawing is longer than another, despite being objectively equal in length. Objectivity works when something like a ruler can correct as an impartial referee, adjudicating the property in question without bringing it in a perspective of its own. Yet most of what we call reality simply does not work that way. Being an article of clothing, being a weed, but they're not. This doesn't mean clothes, weeds, and meals aren't real, but they are observer-dependent models, subject to inevitably imperfect social consensus. We may balk at applying this rather anodyne observation to consciousness because to each of us, our own consciousness seems so ambiguous. It offends us to imagine this might be a mere opinion. How could there even be such an opinion without an opiner to have it? This is what the 17th century French polymath René Descartes meant by cogito ergo sum, which is usually translated as I think, therefore I am. The same holds for the opinions like red or hot or cold. Philosophers use the term qualia to refer to the very real to you feeling of a stove's heat or the redness of its glow, and extend Descartes to connect qualia with consciousness by pointing out that there must be an experiencing you to have such experiences. But look closely. Redness, heat, and that sense of self you have are inherent to your own perspective. These things are real. But at the same time, there is nothing objective about them. There is not even anything objective about the existence of a singular individual you as a wealth of neuroscientific evidence, such as split-brain patients have shown. Subjectivity is itself subjective. An obvious worry follows. If care confers consciousness, then withholding care looks self-justifying. History offers no shortage of people who reason that way about other people. But the influence runs the other way, precisely because these attributions are ours to make, they are ours to get wrong. The moral progress of our species has consisted largely in discovering that we had drawn the circle too tightly. Universal human rights are not weakened by this account. They are better founded on our mutual interdependence than on any Cartesian theory of souls. It is remarkable, a kind of strange loop reminiscent of Baron Munchausen lifting himself up by his own hair, that a physical system can exist in our world, capable of forming models not only of that world, but of itself, and of its own models, and of others, and of their models, and of their models, of its models, and so on. Yet human beings are precisely such systems. LLMs, too, model their interlocutors, and they model themselves modeling them. Whether that amounts to what we do is exactly the question in dispute. But they would be far less effective as chat partners if they did nothing of the kind. Indeed, in our research at Google, we have found that effective cooperation among intelligent agents requires that they have minds that model minds, both others and their own. Not only is consciousness relational, it is crucial to the mutual care and cooperation that enable intelligent beings to solve collective action problems, understood each other's needs, and thrived together as a society. This does not mean pretending AI is human, with human needs and human rights. That would be a failure of imagination. It means evolving both our thinking and our society to include a wider variety of minds. Blaise Aguera Urquiza is Google's Vice President of Technology and Society and leads Paradigms of Intelligence, an AI research team. He has a ranking book on consciousness and AI from MIT Press. The Economist for August 22nd to August 28th, 2026, skips to page 19, which is the United States section, which begins on this page. Water wars, a vulnerability ignored. Washington, D.C. The world's richest country remains inept at defending vital infrastructures. Water is a strategic vulnerability, a fact that is not news to military commanders. When the Ostrogoths wanted to cripple Rome in 537, they destroyed its aqueducts. More recently, water infrastructure has been an important target in Americans' conflict with Iran, despite international laws classifying each attack as potential war crimes. In March, Donald Trump threatened to completely obliterate possibly all of Iran's desalinization facilities, which are essential to life in the country's arid southern provinces. Iran says that one such facility was bombed on Qasem Island. Bahrain, Kuwait, and the United Arab Emirates have had their own water plants struck by missiles, presumed to have come from Iran. It is therefore noteworthy that should have come as no surprise when America's own water facilities came under attack this summer. On July 27th, Maple Plain, near Minneapolis, declared an emergency. That same day, the Clayton County Water Authority in Georgia, which serves 300,000 people south of Atlanta, asked customers to boil their water after a drop in pressure caused disruption. In all, hackers wormed their way into water and waste treatment facilities in at least seven American states. Some reports suggest more than 12. Minnesota was hardest hit, with 30 community water systems affected. American officials' early assessments suggest that groups affiliated with Iran are responsible. Hacks can disrupt water supply and make water unsafe to drink, though none of the recent attacks is thought to have done so. The question is whether politicians will at last move to deter hackers before their next big onslaught. On August 13th, Amy Klobuchar and Adam Schiff, a pair of Democratic senators, introduced the Water Cyber Shield Act, which includes more power for Environmental Protection Agency, EPA. But on August 19th, federal officials had already issued a new warning. Hackers were trying to breach Siemens devices used in water facilities and other critical infrastructure. As the latest attack proves, water plants are not the only source of infrastructure under threat, but they are particularly easy to infiltrate. The electricity grid must meet cybersecurity standards overseen by the Federal Energy Commission, Regulatory Commission, but no requirements exist for water. The electricity utilities that operate power plants are also larger, better funded, and more tightly regulated than water operations. The biggest investor-owned utilities, such as PG&E in California and Duke Energy in the Southeast and Midwest, supply power to millions of households. Water, heavy and expensive to move, is more localized. About 90% of utilities, mostly owned by local governments, serve fewer than 10,000 people each. That means each has less money to harden their often obsolete computer systems. Indeed, water infrastructure has already shown itself ill-equipped to fend off attacks. Iranian hackers broke into the control systems of a small dam in New York in 2013 in an incident which went unreported for almost 3 years, and in 2023 seized a pump at the water pump plant in Pennsylvania. Iran's hackers are prolific. On August 18th, federal prosecutors charged 17 Iranians with attacking the systems of universities and companies to steal research and intellectual property. A sprawling Chinese campaign known as Volt Typhoon has sought to burrow into American critical infrastructure to prepare for sabotage. For those with skills less can break in, but with those with skills, with skill less skill can break in, too. In 2019, a former water district employee in Kansas used his own credentials to log on as an application that shut down cleaning procedures. He claimed he was drunk, which, if true, would offer further evidence that water is an easy target. 2 years later, hackers took control of a water facility in Oldsmar, Florida, and attempted to poison residents by increasing the levels of sodium hydroxide, an ingredient in drain cleaner. That failed, but they were able to infiltrate the system easily because an operator's machine was running, TeamViewer, a popular corporate tool that allows remote access to machines for IT support. The latest intrusions were relatively simple. Hackers breached the operational technology systems that serve as the interface between a computer network and a physical system. That required little wizardry. Such systems are often connected to the public-facing internet via mobile networks and use weak credentials, if any. On July 30th, on August 19th, federal officials pleaded with operators to disconnect critical systems from the internet. Earlier attempts to impose cybersecurity standards on this patchwork have largely failed. During the Biden administration, the EPA sought to compel states to review and report cyber threats to water systems. The Republican state attorney generals in Missouri, Arkansas, and Iowa, joined by the American Water Works Association AWWA, and the National Rural Water Association, NRWA, a pair of industry groups, sued, citing federal overreach. After a federal court issued a stay on the EPA's effort, the agency pulled back. When Congress has acted, measures have been minimal and slow to take effect. The Cyber Incident Reporting for Critical Infrastructure Act was passed in 2022, obliging organizations in an important sector to report major cyber attacks within 72 hours. Its rules are due to be finalized in September, more than 4 years on. There may be momentum to do more. This month, DE Con Franklin, a group of civic-minded hackers, teamed up with NRWU to launch the Water Watch Center, an initiative to provide private sector cybersecurity support to small utilities. Ms. Klobuchar and Mr. Schiff's bill is not the only proposal under consideration. On August 5th, the AWWA, which resisted the Biden administration's proposal, endorsed the Water Risk and Resilience Organization Establishment Act, sponsored by Rick Crawford, a Republican congressman from Arkansas. That bill would create an independent body to draft minimum security cybersecurity standards under the EPA's oversight in a mirror of requirement for electric utilities. The same day, Tom Cotton, a Republican senator, wrote to Scott Bessent, the Secretary of Treasury, urging changes to the tax code and other regulatory tweaks to encourage water plants to invest in better security. Whether Washington moves swiftly depends on, in no small part, on Mr. Trump. The president's proposed budget, which the Senate will take up in September, would increase the budget for the Department of War by 44% to $1.5 trillion. That includes money for the Iran war and a high-tech golden dome to shield America from missiles. He has shown less interest in defending American water. His budget would cut the EPA's biggest source of funds for water cybersecurity by almost 90%. In July, he suggested that fault for Minnesota's attack lay with Tim Walz, the corrupt governor of the state, and that there had not been an Iranian attack on at all. Iran's got bigger problems than worrying about Minnesota, he offered. The Cybersecurity and Infrastructure Security Agency, the main federal body tasked with cyber defense, is in array, with leadership turmoil, low morale, and a one-third cut in staff since Mr. Trump returned to the White House. The Senate may push him to do more after it returns from recess. Hackers are not waiting. The United States section for The Economist for April 22nd through 28th, 2026, continues on page 20 with political fundraising. The Republicans' money problem. Washington, D.C. Donald Trump has a vast war chest. He may not share it. Before the midterm elections, Republicans claimed to have at least one thing going for them: money, and lots of it. At first glance, the latest filings with the Federal Election Commission show Republicans with a staggering large cash advantage. Across their party's apparatus and political action committees, or PACs, Republicans have amassed around $1 billion, more than twice as much as Democrats have. See chart on the next page. However, this should give Republicans scant encouragement. The party's biggest war chest belongs to MAGA Inc., Donald Trump's super PAC. And the president has declined to say how much he will contribute to individual campaigns. While Republicans remain captive to the president's whim, Democrats' fundraising is decentralized. Individual candidates are outraising their opponents in competitive races. That means they have more cash on hand and more enthusiastic supporters, too. Money cannot buy victory, but it's not immaterial either. Candidates raise money to pay for campaign operations and to buy advertisements. Get out the vote efforts can boost a candidate's prospects, though the effort seems to decline when a campaigner is already well known. In competitive general elections for federal office, it is usually hard to measure the effect of extra advertisements because the airwaves are always already saturated. The recent governor's primary in Wisconsin provides a rare natural experiment, albeit not in general election. Francesca Hong, a Democratic socialist, did not buy a single television ad. The Economist analysis, controlled for the factors such as voters' median age and education level by county, suggests that her lack of television advertising helped ensure her defeat in the Democratic primary on August 11th. If the amount of cash matters, how campaigns raise it does too. Money is both a factor in a campaign's success and in an indicator of its health. Strong candidates tend to attract donations from ordinary voters in their states, a sign of their enthusiasm. That is, in fact, why The Economist includes individual donations as one predictor in our forecast of midterm elections. It is also another reason why Republicans cannot be confident that their cash advantage will help them. Mr. Trump has proved particularly skilled at mobilizing donors. Think of those $1 million a plate dinners at Mar-a-Lago. But those donations, have flowed into his super PAC, not to candidates themselves. MAGA Inc. accounts for at least $400 million of the total Republican haul. A reminder that the president remains the party's source of power. He looks reluctant to share it. MAGA Inc. has spent just $2.3 million, 0.6% of its resources, to help Republicans win elections so far. I could spend it on pretty much anything I want, Mr. Trump boasted recently, though the president claims he will use his PAC to help Republicans. The group has yet to announce its spending plans or even to share them with Republican allies. While Republicans' fundraising is centralized, powerful in theory, but limited in effect, Democrats are seeing the opposite phenomenon. The party's centralized fundraising is sputtering. Small donations are fed up with what they perceive to be the Democratic establishment. Top donors remain frustrated by how their money was spent during 2024 presidential campaign, that the Democratic National Committee, DNC, is $2 million in debt is not instilling confidence. The DNC awarding, according to a quip in Washington, now stands for the Do Not Contribute. But many individual Democratic candidates are not suffering. Donors are still giving money, but skirting the central committee and going straight to the campaigns. Take the Senate race in Texas. James Tallarico, the Democratic nominee, raised $28 million in the second quarter of this year, while his Republican opponent, Ken Paxton, raised a puny $1.6 million. More than half of Mr. Tallarico's total came from small donations, compared with just 12% for Mr. Paxton. The Democratic candidate is netting big donations as well. Reid Hoffman, a major donor who has shunned the DNC recently, handed $10 million to a pro-Tallarico PAC. Recently, Democratic candidates hold an advantage in other states, too. In the nine most competitive Senate races, they had around $116 million in cash on hand, compared with just $51 million for Republicans. In a reflection of voters' enthusiasm, an average small donors, individuals who pledge less than $200 to a campaign, account for 51% of the donations to Democratic candidates, compared with 24% for Republicans. Republican Party officials insist that Democratic candidates' cash advantage is temporary, and that the money sitting in the Republican coffers, including the president's, will soon flow to campaigns. With the midterms less than 3 months away, candidates would be accused for feeling a little bit restless. The United States section continues on page 21. You're doing fine, Oklahoma. Oklahoma City, a state wounded by extremism, tries to guard against it. It is a coincidence that two of America's best-known bipartisan political organizations were, until recently, led by Oklahomans. David Holt, the Republican mayor of Oklahoma City, headed the U.S. Conference of Mayors, while Kevin Stitt, the Republican governor of Oklahoma, led the National Governors Association, NGA. These groups offer something novel in American politics: civility. Last year, 81% of Democrats and 70% of Republicans said the opposing party makes them angry. But at recent gatherings at Long Beach, California, the mayors, and Oklahoma City, the governors, Democrats and Republicans high-fived, hugged, and waxed eloquent about the dangers of America's hyper-partisan politics. The summer Messrs. Holt and Stitt passed their gavels to new leaders. But it is worth considering why Oklahoman politicians seem especially interested in making America nice again. Both men have bucked their party and publicly disagreed with President Donald Trump. They cherish friendships with Democrats, running circles and states, demands a pragmatism that is not prerequisite for the job in Congress. But more than that, many of Oklahoma's political leaders came of age in the 1990s. when they witness their state respond to extremism with compassion. In 1995, Timothy McVeigh set off a bomb that blew up the federal building in downtown Oklahoma City. Nearly 170 people were killed. It remains the deadliest act of domestic terrorism in American history. McVeigh wanted to retaliate against what he believed to be a tyrannical government. Mr. Holt was in high school at the time, getting ready to deliver a campaign speech for student council, vice president. There was this rumor backstage that there had been an explosion downtown, he recalls. We got back to class, and they were rolling the TVs in. After the bombing, the outpouring of support for victims, survivors, and first responders was known as the Oklahoma Standard. That was the phrase used to capture how our community embraced all the people who came to help, says Mr. Holt. It has become a catch-all for being people who try to rise above darkness. Mr. Holt says the bombing shaped the politic, his politics. Part of the ethos of the city now is trying to do its part to push back against polarization and dehumanization. He says, because we have a scar on our downtown that reminds us of what that inevitably leads to. He has been a Republican since campaigning for George H.W. Bush in his fourth grade classroom. But as mayor, he has tried to foster inclusion, proclaiming Oklahoma City's first LGBTQ Pride Week and meeting protesters for social justice in 2020. Last year, at the memorial for the bombing, 230 mayors pledged to reject political violence and recommit to the American experiment. Mr. Stitt, who was a senior in college in 1995, attributes his niceties to Oklahoma common sense. My grandmother said, "You get more flies with honey than you get vinegar. Than you do vinegar," he says. "So I'm trying to be just nice to everyone." Comity in the age of Trump. Messrs. Holt and Stitt admit that it will be hard to overcome the incentives that politicians have to be nasty. Mr. Trump is America's bully in chief, and Americans elected him president twice. But the Oklahomans aim to set a better example. They do not always succeed. At the NGA conference earlier this month, Mr. Stitt took a jab at California, a Democratic stronghold, and instantly expressed regret. "Man, I shouldn't have said that. This is a bipartisan deal," he said on stage. They also offer more tangible reforms. Mr. Holt thinks that doing away with the closed party primaries, in which only party members can vote, would make it harder for extreme candidates to win nominations. Research on whether open primaries produce more moderate candidates is mixed. Mr. Stitt, ever the conservative, prescribes more federalism and a smaller central government. It's gotten so big that Oklahomans, we're worried that if Kamala Harris gets elected, She's going to make Oklahoma like California, he says. Another prescription is the Oklahoma standard itself. Other governors at the NGA conference expressed admiration for the state's civic ethos. What's interesting about the Oklahoma standards is it used to be the United States standard, lamented Spencer Cox, the Republican governor of Utah, who had long urged Americans to disagree better. Outside the memorial in Oklahoma City, there is a fence where mourners place flowers and photos of loved ones. Every year, Kyle Genzer leaves a letter for his mother, who died in the blast. This year brought one of the most beautiful moments, the birth of your first great-granddaughter, he writes. Holding her, we couldn't help but think of you. Mr. Genzer, a high school principal, thinks it's important to keep talking about the bombing, both to honor the victims and to remind the living that disagreement need not harden into hatred. Letters from page 12. Lights, camera, algorithm. Bots on the Lot, August 8th, painted a useful picture of the film industry's uneven embrace of AI. AI can certainly bring efficiencies to film and TV production. But another issue is the ontology of creativity itself, its implications for copyright, and the framework underpinning the entire creative value system. Whether synthetic performers walk the red carpets of the future is not a productivity question, but an ontological one. This is a disruption of a wholly different nature, provoking anxieties about consent, control, and compensation for artists, as well as the wider impact on supply chains and the labor force. George Lucas dismisses objections to AI actors by using the analogy of cars replacing horses in transport. But cars did not threaten to replace or eliminate the drivers or the passengers. Conflating the issues of efficiency and creativity obscures how complex and significant these developments are for the future of all our creative industries. Danny DeWarren, TV executive, Deal, Kent. Pipe dreams. The rush by countries in the Gulf to lay pipelines around the Strait of Hormuz is an engineering fix to a political problem. Piping up August 8th, China tried something similar with the Belt and Road Initiative, land corridors strung across dozens of borders that are meant to do what the sea lanes already do more cheaply and with less to defend. It hasn't worked especially well. Ships still carry roughly 90% of the world's trade by volume, despite a decade of Chinese money poured into the overland alternatives. This is because cargo moving across open water is cheaper to move and easier to protect. A navy has to watch only a handful of choke points. A pipeline has to be guarded mile by mile as it crosses land controlled by multiple governments and factions. Pipelines around Hormuz will fare no better. A tanker can be rerouted. A pipeline cannot dodge a missile. It is a fixed target, hundreds of miles long, exposed by whichever regional conflict crosses its path, not just the neighbor it might provoke. Saudi Arabia's east-west pipeline was hit by a drone in April. A significant attack could have cut 70,000 barrels a day of output. That's a preview of what Hormuz-proof infrastructure buys: a long border to protect with no guarantee anyone can hold it. Daniel Hakey, Indianapolis. The stamp of approval. The world is entering a post-postcard dot era. So you say, with only 8% of British adults now sending them. Wish you were here August 1st. For people who still like to get real mail, postcrossing.com is a community platform that allows you to send postcards and receive postcards back from random people around the world. It has 806,000 eager fans across 208 countries who have sent nearly 88 million postcards to date. As I write this, there are 431,155 postcards en route. Roberto Merchant, Lisbon. Opera critic. The other Wagner Group, August 8th, assessed 150 years of the Ring cycle. It omitted the definitive assessment attributed to Bill Nye, a 19th century humorist. Wagner's music is better than it sounds. Carol Dorgan, Saint-Germain-en-Laye, France. Fine dining. The restaurant business may well be changing beyond recognition. A tall order, August 1st. But at the head of the California Restaurant Association said, people will still want the dull roar of conversation in a dimly lit dining room with a clink of glass. The mechanism and the digitization of the food industry is here, but countless restaurants still buy ingredients locally, prepare meals from scratch, and serve them without relying on industrial middlemen. Independent restaurateurs often remain profitable by focusing on what they do best rather than competing for the breadth of their menus, offering fewer dishes, prepared with care and from fresh ingredients, is frequently a better business model than serving dozens of mediocre ones. People don't go to restaurants merely to satisfy their hunger. They go for hospitality, craftsmanship, and the pleasure of sharing a meal. Technology can make restaurants more efficient, but it cannot replace authenticity. Joseph Ernst, Bremen, Germany.
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2: Hi, my name is Billy, and here is tonight's weather forecast for the Talking Information Center. This evening, it will be mostly clear skies with degrees low around 56. The sun rose today at 6:15 a.m. The sun will set today at 7:10 p.m. The sun will rise tomorrow at 6:16 a.m. That's all the weather I have for today. I'm Billy giving you the weather for the Talking Information Center. Have a wonderful evening.
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10: Hi, I'm Jennifer from the Talking Information Center, and today I'll be reading select articles from the August 24th and 31st edition. First up, The End of the European Summer by Eric Kleinenberg. In late May, Yannick Sinner, the world's top-ranked men's tennis player, was closing out a dominant second-round performance against Juan Manuel Cerundolo, ranked 56th at Roland Garros. The French Open, as English speakers tend to call it, takes place during a traditionally splendid time of year when Parisians delight in the temperate air. Sinner, a lanky 24-year-old Italian with red hair, sharp elbows, and ground strokes like shotgun blasts, had won 30 consecutive matches and was the overwhelming favorite. After cruising through two sets, he was one game from victory, with a win probability above 99%. Then, as Cerundolo prepared to serve, Sinner grimaced, took a few gingerly steps, and stretched his apparently cramping legs. They had played for less than 2 hours, but this May felt like August. Paris lay beneath a heat dome, and the red clay courts were baking in direct sunlight. Ordinarily, Sinner attacks with explosive energy, crouching on his long legs before springing upward, his feet leaving the ground after each shot. Now he slapped awkwardly at the ball, his shoes seemingly stuck in the clay. He lost the next two games badly, then complained of possible dehydration and called for a medic. After a nearly 10-minute time out, play resumed. Sinner hobbled on, grimacing, dizzy, stiff, and weak. He lost the set, then the next two, and so the match. The heat got to him, an announcer proclaimed, deeming the famously fit Novak Djokovic a new favorite to win the tournament. The next day, Djokovic vomited on the court during the fifth set and lost. Jakub Mensik, a 20-year-old Czech who reached the semifinals, fared even worse. After winning a 4-hour and 41-minute match, he collapsed onto the clay, where Jakub Mensik, a 20-year-old Czech who reached the semifinals, fared even worse. After winning a 4-hour

that ideal to an end. Although climate scientists warned in the 1980s that extreme heat posed a growing danger, policymakers in Europe didn't come to grips with it until August 2003, when a heat wave killed more than 70,000 people. What those officials still failed to plan for was that Europe would warm at a rate more than twice the global average. A number of regional factors explain why. One is the continent's connection to the rapidly warming Arctic. Retreating snow exposes darker ground that absorbs more sunlight. As soils dry, they're less able to help with cooling the air. Meanwhile, strong winds carry hot air from Africa, north from Africa, while declining aerosol pollution admits more sunlight in a process called brightening. Together, these effects have set the stage for the fierce summers, destructive wildfires, and suffocating heat domes that now threaten Europe's health, culture, and economy. Historically, heat has evaded crisis-level attention. Unlike camera-ready disasters, hurricanes, earthquakes, tornadoes, floods, fires, blistering temperatures rarely produce images dramatic enough to go viral. The typical victims are old, poor, and socially isolated residents of disadvantaged areas, making heat waves invisible killers of people largely invisible in public life. In the past 5 years, however, Europe's heat has become too lethal to ignore. An estimated 70,000 heat-related deaths in 2022, 48,000 in 2023, and 63,000 in 2024. This June, Western Europe's hottest on record, at least 10,000 excess deaths were recorded as Paris topped 105 degrees Fahrenheit. Bordeaux hit 108.5 degrees, and Gascony reached 111.7 degrees. The Eiffel Tower and the Louvre closed early, the museum explaining that its building is not sufficiently adapted to climate change. A nuclear plant in southwestern France shut down a reactor because the river water used to cool it was too warm. Dozens of young people, including a 21-year-old professional footballer, drowned while seeking relief in open water. Three French children died in broiling cars. Some Parisians took refuge in air-conditioned hotels. The fact that rooms were available during Europe's prime vacation season suggests trouble for its nearly $3 trillion tourism industry, a hefty share of the continent's GDP. More visitors are giving up on summer holidays in cities that feel like saunas and booking coolcations in Iceland, Norway, or Denmark. In one survey, more than half of travelers said they had avoided particular destinations because of extreme weather or natural disasters. A 2023 European Commission study forecast a clear north-south pattern in tourism demand changes that becomes more pronounced for higher warming scenarios, signaling growing economic consequences for Madrid, Lisbon, Athens, and Milan. Traveling to European cities is about cultural experience. Daniel Scott, a scholar of tourism at the University of Waterloo in Ontario, told me, whether it's Paris, Barcelona, or Rome, you amble about, sightseeing, street shopping, taking a riverboat tour, going to a museum, a restaurant, a cafe. Most of the time, you're outside. Climate change increasingly turns pleasure trips into exercises in escaping pain. When I'm in Europe, I always notice how many people crowd under trees and shade areas, Scott said. But at some attractions, like the Acropolis, there's no way to avoid the blazing sun. On especially hot days, they've got the Red Cross giving out water, medics pre-positioned, because they know many people are going to be in trouble when they come down. Paris, like the Acropolis, was not built for this weather and has been slow to adapt. The French are famous.

0: Famously wary of air conditioning, considering it an affront to cultural norms, a threat to architectural beauty, and an accelerant of warming. An Ipsos study published in June found that 78% of the French regard air conditioning as not respectful of the environment. Only some 25% of French homes have air conditioning, compared with around 60% in Italy and 89% in the United States. The problem is that this summer is only a preview of the treacherous weather that lies ahead. Meteo France projects that France will experience 5 times as many extreme heat days by 2050 and 10 times as many by 2100. Survivors of the coming climate change decades may remember 2026 as mild. Most European governments, unlike the current American administration, recognize climate change as a profound threat. More mechanical cooling through conventional air conditioning or less carbon-intensive technologies like heat pumps and geothermal systems seems inevitable, even in France. So do electrification and greater investment in renewable energy. Yet nation-states have moved slowly. It's in cities where the danger is most urgent that architects, planners, and officials are racing to lower the temperature of the landscape, inventively redesigning it around 3 ancient forms of cooling: water, soil, and shade. This July, I arrived in Milan just as Europe's 3rd heat wave of the summer entered its fiercest stretch, following what meteorologists called an Omega block. A high-pressure system had trapped hot air from the African deserts over the continent, blocking cooler currents. The heat posed more than an urban public health threat. Across Western Europe, it was creating the conditions for a vast wildfire emergency that, in late July, displaced more than 300,000 people in France and Spain and killed a dozen in Almeria province. I had come to meet Stefano Boeri, a Milanese architect and urban planner known for designing buildings and occasionally whole metropolitan areas around trees. First, I wanted to see his signature project, Bosco Verticale, 2 apartment towers, 26 and 19 stories high, whose deep balconies hold enough trees, shrubs, and flowering plants to fill 12 acres of woods, not to mention some 20 species of birds, all of which Boeri considers tenants. I had seen Bosco Verticale in countless photographs and videos, but encountering it at street level was exhilarating and surreal. Squinting up from the muggy sidewalk, I saw the buildings towering like giant redwoods, their leafy, wind-rippled facades startlingly alive. One of Boeri's assistants arranged for me to visit a compact one-bedroom apartment that Boeri's firm maintains on the 9th floor of the taller tower. Its windows frame the skyline through tangles of dark, leathery, holm oak leaves, and, disorientingly, thick tree trunks rooted in enormous planters and secured against storms by vertical cables. I slid open the heavy balcony door. Light filtered through the foliage, and soft gusts carried scents of olive trees, sage, and rosemary. The air was markedly cooler than on the sidewalks below. Though the morning was already approaching 90 degrees, I wanted only to sit there, listening to birdsong as the building and I breathed. That afternoon, Boeri greeted me at his studio, a bright yellow converted publishing house in a verdant neighborhood near the city center. Casually elegant at 69, he has silver hair, a warm smile, and a habit of propping his glasses on his forehead. Around him, some 65 people hunched over long tables lined with models of new vertical forests. As we walked among them, Boeri told me that he had been fascinated by the symbiosis between people and trees since childhood. When he read Italo Calvino's novel, The Baron in the Trees. In it, a 12-year-old boy, Cosimo, rebels against his aristocratic family and the Enlightenment's false divide between nature and culture by climbing a holm oak and spending his life in the canopy. There he hunts, harvests, builds a library, falls in love, and writes a Declaration of Rights for men, women, children, animals, fish, insects, and all vegetation. Boeri hoped to invent buildings that had this feeling of vitality. He explained, "I wanted to make plausible and possible something that apparently was impossible, to create a new perception, a forest that's a facade, a building, and 120 meters tall, that lives and breathes and constantly changes as the seasons change and the trees grow." But his reasons for the vertical forests weren't merely romantic. "Green buildings have a lot of ecological benefits," he said. "Facades made of minerals absorb the high temperatures, which means the interiors get hotter, and the streets do too, because the buildings give off heat at night. A vertical canopy keeps the interior several degrees cooler, which means it requires less energy. It takes pollution out of the air because trees eat carbon and dust." He added, "Of course, it's also a habitat. It sustains life." Though Bosco Verticale is astonishing from the street, the more enchanting view I saw inside is accessible only to those rich enough to reside there. Boeri, who has 30 vertical forests around the world that are completed or under construction, acknowledges the affordability issue. In his studio, he showed me recent projects designed to spread the benefit of vertical forests more widely, including social housing in Eindhoven, a rehabilitation center in Shenzhen, and an arboreal retrofit in Brussels. Internationally, Boeri is best known for building upward, but an even more ambitious project of his extends across the ground. Around 2007, he proposed Metro Bosco, a 74,000-acre greenbelt meant to encircle Milan with hundreds of thousands of trees. "The tree canopy here covers only 15% of the city," he said. "In Barcelona, the figure is roughly 25%. In New York, 23. "We need more trees to clean the air, but we also need more to cool it," he said. "In most modern cities, shade is one of our most precious resources, and planting trees, lots and lots of trees, is the best way to get more of it." A project this ambitious requires substantial government support. Boeri, the son of the acclaimed architect Cini Boeri, and a member of an influential Milanese family, had the social capital to launch it. But after some 300,000 trees were planted, the project foundered, owing to a shift in political tides. Bosco Verticale's success gave Boeri another opening. In 2019, he founded Forestami, a civic organization that is aiming to plant 3 million trees, one for every resident of metropolitan Milan, by 2030. We might not get that many, Boeri conceded, but we now understand that it's not the number of trees that matters. It's the number of leaves and the size of the canopy, the amount of surface shade we can produce. The next afternoon, with real field temperatures in the 90s, I traveled to Parco Nord Milano, a 2,300-acre urban forest, where Maria Chiara Pastore, Forestami's scientific director, and Riccardo Gini, its technical director, and the director of Parco Nord, had agreed to show me some fresh canopy. After a long residential and commercial stretch, the park, which was established in the 1970s on a former industrial site, suddenly came into view. There was a vast green recreation zone where bare-chested cyclists and runners, Jeannie remarked on the Parco Nord uniform, passed by small fountains and ponds. Pastore, in a patterned white and red sundress and sandals, mercifully led us from the hot stone parking lot into a small air-conditioned office, where she shared digital maps showing Milan's uneven distribution of trees. In the city center, options for adding shade by planting trees are limited. Beyond a few parks and private estates, neighborhoods typically have narrow sidewalks that leave little space for planting. The reality is, there is not much room left, Pastore told me. Creating it by depaving the streets inevitably brings the political heat that comes from asking people to cede parking spaces and change driving habits. Still, in 4 years, Milan has completed more than 70 depaving projects, mostly small, on blocks where residents pushed for more shade and green space. People love it, Pastore said. It just takes a lot of money, a very long time, and a lot of work to get it done. Jeannie, an agronomist who has overseen the planting of some 200,000 trees in Parco Nord in the past quarter century, has the tan skin, strong hands, and hearty disposition that are requisite for the job. After we left the office, Jeannie drove us through a lush expanse of mature trees in grassy meadows to a patchwork of saplings and shrubs. He crouched to inspect young maples and oaks, some only a few feet high, their trunks a finger's width. The big trees come from a nursery in Tuscany, where the soil is similar to what we have here, he explained, pointing out trees that were flourishing, and smaller ones that, despite ample irrigation, might not survive. I used to know which species to get, but climate change is making it difficult. Maybe now we need trees from the south. Pastore, who's also a professor at the Politecnico di Milano, has colleagues testing which species will grow best in the new, hotter environment. There are so many variables, she said. More heat, more rain, more drought, insects, new pathogens. The science is hard. The saplings, their bases encased in white plastic shelters, were not yet tall enough to form a canopy. And after a few minutes in the direct afternoon sun, we were sweating through our clothes. Let's go into the air conditioning, Jeannie said, guiding us into more mature forest with 20-year-old hornbeams, whose serrated, deeply corrugated leaves looked almost pleated. Immediately we felt relief. V. Kelly Turner, an environmental planner at UCLA, told me that a person standing in the shade can feel 20 to 40 degrees Celsius cooler than someone who's standing in the sun just a few feet away. Yes, Celsius. Here, with the thermostat approaching 100, the grove of hornbeams turned a Las Vegas summer day into a San Francisco spring. Planting trees in an established park is the easier part of Forestami's work. Now we're going to show you something more challenging, Pastore said. We drove 17 miles west to Vittuone, where Forestami had partnered with a local cooperative and the municipal government to turn an empty industrial lot surrounded by factories, warehouses, and motorbike shops into a wooded area. I asked Pastore why they'd chosen this site and whether they expected visitors. Maybe someday, she said, but the trees brought another benefit. The land won't become another factory with more carbon emissions and more heat, she said. There was not an inch of shade in the first vegetation zone we inspected, and the grass, brittle as hay, crunched beneath our feet. I think the irrigation system is broken, Gino said glumly, pointing to three rows of desiccated wild cherry saplings. He made a phone call, then marched towards a stand of thriving field maples and poplars, their fluttering leaves glossy in the sun, and beckoned us. The canopy was smaller and thinner than Parco Nord's, but the shade worked its magic, lowering the temperature and delivering a gentle, refreshing breeze. On my last day in Milan, I grabbed a reflective umbrella I'd packed and walked through the neighborhoods around Bosco Verticale. Like Manhattan's High Line, another influential green design project, it's a breathtaking work of charismatic megaflora that has seeded both a new crop of urban parks and a luxury ecosystem of designer shops and corporate skyscrapers. But in the shadow of Milan's runway development, new forests are growing. Nearby, I found another stretch of green, the Biblioteca degli Alberi, the Library of Trees, a post-industrial sprawl that the city helped turn into a 25-acre public park that opened in 2018, complete with 22 circular forests and 135,000 plants. A few blocks away, on Via Toce, the city had recently melded two small parks by pedestrianizing and depaving the busy street between them. A nursery school on the green's edge now has a safe and soon shaded area for children to play. We had to get the asphalt and the cars off the streets and return them to plants and people, Boeri said. It's not just about making Milan a better place to live. It's about making Milan cooler. For Boeri, such projects bring his life's work full circle. In Calvino's novel, young Cosimo remakes his relationship with society by moving into the trees. In Boeri's vision, society remakes its relationship with nature by moving the trees into the city. From Milan, I chased the heat to Barcelona, where the dry bulb temperature was slightly lower, but the humidity so persistently high that a friend I'd hoped to meet and two climate experts I'd planned to interview had fled. "I can't stop sweating," my friend messaged me sheepishly. "People have died on the streets. Be careful." Another contact noted that the city had just set a heat record of 105 degrees, but suggested an upside. Perhaps I'd avoid Barcelona's notorious crowds. Of all the problems that heat poses for Barcelona, losing some of the 160,000 tourists who typically visit each day ranks low on the priority lists of most officials and residents. Some locals have staged protests, chanting, "Tourists, go home!" while targeting visitors with water guns. But tourism employs more than 160,000 people in Barcelona and accounts for 13% of its economic output, which explains why, despite concerns that the city gets too many visitors, more than 70% of residents consider tourism beneficial. At midday, when I arrived at La Rambla, the city's most heavily visited and photographed corridor, the street had little shade and surprisingly few people. At La Boqueria Market, normally jam-packed at lunchtime, I found my way to a famously busy bar counter and took one of several open seats. Later, the emptiness became the subject of conversation. "Everybody's making way less money," Diego Pensavivas, a veteran tour guide who often works with Americans, told me at a hotel bar near the Plaza de Catalunya. "We're doing fewer tours, and we have fewer people on the tours. I'm on a WhatsApp chat with a bunch of guides, and the stories are crazy. People are getting heat stress, vomiting, asking to go back to the hotel. Not just here, all over Europe. The Vatican, Paris, Madrid," Penzo added. "We've had to start doing night tours. Right now, that's the main business I'm getting." After sundown, I met Adriana Cejas at a tapas bar in Example. An urban planning consultant, she helps cities improve life at night. Cejas, who is 41, got her doctorate at Harvard, and has lived in 7 cities. What I'm starting to see in Barcelona is people trying to organize their schedules the way they do in Sevilla or Malaga, she told me. You stay home with your AC, close your shutters, take a siesta, and then after 8 or 9 p.m. you emerge. For visitors, many of whom can afford late-night bars and restaurants, this merely means avoiding La Rambla in the sunshine. For locals, it can be harder. Barcelona has great social infrastructure, but many parks, libraries, schools, and senior centers are closed late in the evening, and public transport is limited after midnight, CAF said. Maybe we need to adopt Dubai's approach toward keeping beaches open 24 hours. We're definitely changing how we do things, the architect Clara Solamorales told me, after we switched cafes because the air conditioning wasn't working in the first one. You know the toldos, those textile canopies they hang over the streets in Seville? There's one planned here now, near the Gothic Quarter, as part of the Citywide Shadows project. Solamorales has long appreciated Sevilla's cooling strategy, which the city, amongst the hottest in Europe, adopted generations ago. Transplanted to Barcelona, it signals the city's cultural and ecological transformation. The heat has changed my practice too, she said. In my entire career, I've never installed air conditioning until this year. It was always cross-ventilation, fans, outdoor space. Now I have no option. The first one I put is in my office. On another muggy day in Barcelona, the air conditioning worked perfectly in the city council offices. A far cry from the steamy metro stations and streets I'd passed through on my way across the Gothic Quarter, where a toldo would have been welcome. At the entrance, a security guard handed me a roll of paper towels with a sympathetic look. In meetings with the city's first deputy mayor, Laia Bonet, and its chief architect, Maria Bujigas, I learned that adapting to extreme heat, wildfires, and drought had become a citywide planning effort. Barcelona was a leader in green urbanism long before the term existed. In 1859, the engineer Ildefons Cerdà submitted an expansion plan that broke with convention by making even residential streets 20 meters wide, 5 for each sidewalk and 10 for carriages. Committed, as the formula goes, to ruralizing what's urban and urbanizing what's rural, Cerdà called for vegetation throughout the landscape. Over the next century, residents and city agencies planted thousands of trees, including several forests worth of London planes, whose enormous branches and broad crowns often meet above the street. Thousands remain, forming green corridors alive with cicadas and bird calls, reducing traffic noise to a hum. Yet the city's tree cover falls short of what Cerdà envisioned. In the 1990s, amid runaway development and increasing traffic and pollution after the 1992 Olympics, there was demand for a return to Cerdà's model, more planting and, radically, fewer cars. In 1993, Barcelona opened its first superblock, a protected area in El Born where automobile access was highly restricted, giving space to people and plants. Two more followed in Gracia in 2005. Between 2016 and 2023, the mayor, Ada Colau, expanded the initiative and added 4 linear parks, known as green axes, including one almost 2 miles long. In the renovated areas, newer trees stand beside the heritage London plains, and children kick soccer balls across leafy streets. Most of Barcelona, however, remains ungraced by superblocks or green axes. A quarter of the city has tree canopy. The rest bakes under the midday sun. Extending the superblocks and parks proved difficult. Fire trucks and ambulances need access to every block, And vegetated surfaces cost far more than asphalt to maintain. Then the warming climate intervened. From 2021 to 2025, we had a terrible drought here, Bonet said. At times, we couldn't plant. We couldn't irrigate across all Catalonia. Just when Barcelona was trying to increase the green space, we lost around 7,500 big trees. Heat and drought were destroying the measures meant to temper them. Trees were hardly the only casualties. Barcelona had suffered thousands of heat-related deaths and illnesses in recent years, concentrated in poor and immigrant neighborhoods, where air conditioning and green corridors are scarce. We know that not everyone in the city experiences heat waves the same way, Bonet said. So heat is not just an environmental issue. It's a social justice issue, because it affects older people, children, and low-income households the most. For that reason, she said, we're prioritizing the areas where vulnerable people are using public space. We're installing 200 new shade structures around the city, many in playgrounds. We're acclimatizing schools with air conditioning and paying for it with the tourist tax, so that tourism can help the city adapt. Since Jaum Collboni became the mayor in 2023, Barcelona has shifted its heat interventions from superblocks and green corridors toward direct protection for those most at risk. In 2025, it expanded its network of Refugios Climáticos, or climate shelters, a program hailed by the World Health Organization, which has inspired similar measures from Paris to Rome. More than 500 libraries, churches, stores, and other public and private spaces now welcome anyone who needs air conditioning, water, or rest. Some offer free Wi-Fi and restrooms. All appear on a city app with directions. Another program, Radars, connects isolated elderly residents with neighbors who provide companionship and can check in on them during extreme weather. For children, Barcelona is opening small water parks in neighborhood plazas with showers and water guns. One sultry Saturday morning, I visited one and found some 20 children drenched and delighted as their parents sat contentedly in the shade. Bohigas found particular satisfaction in another initiative, turning certain in-between areas, leftovers as she calls them, into absorbent green spaces. There's a variety of them, she explained in a small conference room. Some are rooftops, some are abandoned spaces, some are the spaces in between buildings. The city aims to transform a fifth of Barcelona's leftover land. A colleague projected an image of the Jardin d'Oriol Martorell. The zoning says that there is a station underground and a green space on top, Bohiga said. Do you see the green space? The screen showed a post-industrial hellscape, a vast expanse of rough concrete bordered by a graffiti-covered wall. You cannot use this space. It's dead. And not only does it separate two different neighborhoods, it makes both of them hotter by attracting the sun and then releasing all that energy at night. She went on, now look at what we're doing. The next slide showed the site transformed into a park with trees, flowers, permeable pavement, and comfortable seating. This is going to help connect neighbors, and it's going to help them cool down, Bohiga said. The other important thing is that it's not very expensive. The plan was to make over 50 acres of land this way during the next year. It won't get the attention of a giant park, she said, but it's going to make a difference. On my last night in Barcelona, Spain, Spain won the World Cup. When the final whistle blew near midnight, all 1.7 million residents, along with every tourist, seemed to be dancing, sweaty and exhilarated, in the streets. The next morning, sleepless but still buzzing, I met a team from Bohiga's office in the giant park getting that attention. Parc de les Glories, which opened in 2025, contains within its 21 acres around 1,000 trees, more than 50,000 plants and shrubs, rain gardens, playgrounds, sports facilities, a water park, and a broad meadow. Its vegetation is irrigated with groundwater, unfit to drink but suitable for plants, a luxury in a drought-plagued city. By 9:30, people were stretched out on the soft grass, napping, reading, and reveling in the previous night's victory. I rode an outdoor escalator up onto the park through a cactus garden beside the glorious metro station. The morning was already steamy, and much of the park remained exposed to the bright Catalonian sun. The designers and I took refuge beneath an immense pergola, nearly 10 meters high and 70 meters long. Its white painted metal columns resembled the legs of a giant caterpillar, and, under the shaded bands of its densely lined shell, the air was suddenly tolerable. Skateboarders shot past. Day campers raced toward the meadow. The site was a former highway interchange in what had once been a large industrial area. And as we stood there, it was possible, briefly, to imagine Barcelona finding a way to cool itself. Climate adaptation offers no easy victories. Beyond the pergola, we entered a vast playground with soft, synthetic terrain and a play mountain fitted with long metal slides. Nobody was using it. The designers, after getting so much right, had neglected to shade it. The slides were already hot enough to burn. Spain is hardly alone in struggling with the details. While I was in Barcelona, Tour de France organizers tried to keep riders from overheating by shortening a difficult hill stage and spraying white paint on the road to lower surface temperatures. But the paint allegedly became slippery in the sun, and three riders, including one known as a master of descents, crashed. The weather had cooled by the time I reached Paris, when the city's new mayor, Emmanuel Grégoire, was focused on the summer's three record-setting heat waves and on those to follow. Moments before our meeting, his press secretary messaged, "Can we do it by bike?" Soon, in the Hôtel de Ville courtyard, Grégoire greeted me in a smart blue suit, brown sunglasses, and jet-black Oxfords. Nearby, someone adjusted a bicycle whose seat turned out to be broken. "Take mine," Grégoire said, offering me his green Voltaire e-bike. "It's the best bike in Paris." Our first stop was the plaza in front of City Hall. The previous year, Paris replaced part of its heat-radiating stone esplanade with a dense urban forest, including more than 50 large trees and 20,000 shrubs and plants. Beneath a honey locust, Grégoire removed his sunglasses and acknowledged that, although climate adaptation has been central to his campaign, he had not expected so many heat waves so soon. "We spent the last 20 years trying to transform the city, saying we need to adapt it to climate change," he said. "Now, even people who are in doubt about our plan say, 'Go faster, faster, faster.'" Grégoire, a 48-year-old socialist who took office in March, is lean and energetic, with short silver hair, a neatly trimmed beard, and a tendency to race ahead, both on his bicycle and in conversation. He inherited a city undergoing one of Europe's most ambitious ecological transformations. Anne Hidalgo, his predecessor, spent 25 years in city government, adding bicycle lanes, reducing car traffic, and expanding pedestrian space. Over the past two decades, Paris eliminated tens of thousands of parking spaces, planted more than 150,000 trees, and added thick vegetation to residential and commercial streets. Car traffic fell by more than 50%, bicycle use tripled, and air pollution plummeted. Paris is cleaner, greener, and healthier than it was at the turn of the century, except when it broils. We cycle to the pedestrianized promenade along the Seine's right bank, now a four-mile park abuzz with cyclists, joggers, and strolling tourists. Past a climbing wall, a playground, and a beach volleyball court, we reached an elevated misting station. A shirtless old man luxuriated in the spray, while children ran through it, giggling. "Let's give it a try," Gregoire said. I followed him in. There was real social tension during the heat wave, he told me, after our clothes had dried with unsettling speed. People were nervous, anxious, and angry. Dealing with the heat requires improving the social situation, not only health. That's why we're making parks like this and opening new swimming areas. The most famous new Parisian swimming spot is improbably the Seine, which opened to Olympic competitors in 2024 and to the public the next year, after France spent $1.5 billion upgrading the region's sewer, stormwater, and wastewater systems. But Gregoire was referring to the Canal Saint-Martin, which runs through crowded residential neighborhoods. Long polluted, it is now clean enough for swimming. During the heat waves, young people who normally gathered beside it began jumping in. I saw videos of policemen running after boys and girls to say it's forbidden to swim, he said. But people needed a way to cool down, and I needed police doing other things. Now, when the water is safe, we have three new swimming areas in the Seine. They're important for heat waves, but they also stimulate joy and happiness. They improve the quality of daily life. When I asked what Paris could do for those most endangered by the heat, Gregoire's tone grew somber. He described programs similar to Barcelona's for reaching socially isolated residents, and acknowledged a need for more mechanical cooling for the elderly. Around two-thirds of excess death in France's heatwave this June were people 75 or older. Still, he said, another immediate challenge was protecting children. Nearly all Parisian schools lack air conditioning or adequate ventilation. Until this year, our major heat waves happened during summer holidays, he said. Now we realize that we will have heat waves in May, June, September, and probably one day, October. Our schools were not built for this weather, so we need a solution now. During Hidalgo's second term, the city began transforming its 600 or so public preschools and elementary schools. It pedestrianized streets outside entrances, removed courtyard asphalt, and added trees and shade structures. These changes improved outdoor spaces, but offered little indoor protection during the May and June heat waves. Classrooms baked. Students took consequential exams in dangerous conditions, and young children returned home dehydrated or ill. Officials had to choose between keeping schools open and sending children to equally stifling apartments. Parents demanded answers. Since June, Gregoire has launched another round of renovations. First, we have to keep the heat out of the buildings, he explained, so we're installing shutters to block the sun. Second, we have to improve air circulation. We're putting in ceiling fans and also creating a specific kind of door. It's heavily perforated that helps natural ventilation at night. Third, we're doing some more to shade the courtyards, taking out the asphalt, which gets very, very hot, and making them cooler places to play. Confessing to an American bias, I asked whether it would be easier and safer to install air conditioning, perhaps using heat pumps. Gregoire said he supports mechanical cooling in some settings, but doubts that its immediate classroom benefits would justify the additional energy use. After the summer, many parents may disagree. Marine Le Pen, the far-right politician running for president next year, has proposed a grand plan pour la climatisation, presenting air conditioning as essential to the health of children and older people. Several progressives and Green Party supporters I met in Paris feared that the issue would boost her campaign. In 2017, a team of climate scientists warned that, by the second half of the century, France could experience a mega heat wave, and that, by the century's end, it could see temperatures in excess of 122 degrees. Alexandre Florentin, a 40-year-old climate policy engineer who grew up outside Paris, encountered the figure in a science paper and couldn't shake it. "I love what Mayor Hidalgo did for Paris," he told me as we sat beneath beech and plane trees in the Luxembourg Gardens, one of the city's coolest outdoor spaces. "When I was a kid, the air was terrible. I had respiratory problems, asthma, and attempted treatments. Now we have trees and plants on the sidewalks, fewer cars. It's clean and comfortable, and I bike everywhere. I see bees and butterflies on my block. But in Paris, we've been acting as if cutting emissions means we wouldn't have to adapt. Clearly, that was a mistake." In 2020, Florentin ran for city council as a Green and joined Hidalgo's coalition. "I suggested to the Greens that we advance an agenda called Paris at 50 degrees centigrade," he recounted. "We needed to change the conversation so it was not just about mitigation targets, like carbon zero by 2050, because that gave people the impression that they had 20 or 30 years to adapt. We knew about the dangerous conditions in schools before this summer, but we didn't do enough." He paused to watch a duck cross behind our bench. "We need to understand that the future is now." Florentin and a group of colleagues released a report 3 years ago. "We had two main policy conclusions," he told me. "First, we cannot adapt everything. We cannot take out our whole society and put in a different climate. We cannot entirely change our infrastructure, our buildings, our ecosystems. We don't have enough money or time. That means we have to prioritize, to pinpoint the things we can do better. Second, we cannot adapt to anything. There is a hard limit. It could get too hot. I don't want to move to Norway and be a climate refugee, but some people are already talking about leaving the city. There's a real risk that we will lose our habitat. That's what this is all about." Afterward, Florentin unfolded his bicycle and walked with me towards the Seine, pointing out planters, pedestrianized streets, and the historic zinc rooftops that Paris may eventually have to surrender. The day was clear and bright, but we were both aware that, as we spoke, ferocious wildfires strong enough to generate an unprecedented pyrocumulonimbus, or fire cloud, was tearing through France, forcing vast numbers of people from their homes. He asked what promising interventions I had seen elsewhere. I mentioned urban forests, green axes, water parks, shelters, depaved streets. He took it in, looked at me intently, and asked, "Have you seen any plans for developing the underground?" I told him I hadn't. "Well, we should think about it," he said, "because before long, we're going to have 3 days in a row when the temperature is more than 45 degrees, or 113 degrees Fahrenheit. When that happens, we're all going to need a place to hide." "Where there's smoke, there's fire towers," by Robert Sullivan. New Jersey's fire season technically ended in May, and the state's Forest Fire Service has since dispatched its firefighters to the west. Currently, they are in Minnesota, Colorado, Montana, Idaho, and Washington. But Bill Donnelly, the service's warden, New Jersey's fire season, like America's, New Jersey's fire season, like North America's, can feel unending. "As of late, it's just been 365, he said the other day, as he climbed 12 flights of stairs in New Jersey's new fire tower, its first since 1948. Donnelly, who is 57 and has a graying crew cut, started in the service as a fire tower observer in 1989 when he was 20. Back then, the hourly weather check-in involved trekking up and down a 100-foot tower. Today, the data is in a cabin up top. Let me tell you, I had buns of steel back in the day, he said. The new tower, one of 21 in the state, is in Jackson Township. It replaced one evicted by a new housing development. The day Donnelly climbed, it was 90 degrees, with dry conditions and a stiff breeze. This is the Cadillac, he said, of the taut structure. A catwalk at the top commanded a 20-mile view of blue sky, a bowl of green below. A wildfire, already observed, was under control on Joint Base McGuire-Dix-Lakehurst, a nearby military base. Justin Sowers, the tower's operator, opened a door in the cabin to greet Donnelly, releasing an Arctic blast. It's about 30 degrees cooler in here, he said. The centerpiece of the cabin's 6-by-6-foot room is the Alidade, a sighting device attached to a table-size compass rose. The operator aligns the sight with smoke on the horizon, notes the angle, then drags a string across a topographical map hanging from the room's ceiling to take a reading. The map shows other towers close by, each radiating a string that is fastened to the map when other towers radio in readings. The more strings, the more precise you can get on where the fire is, Sowers said. Gotta go old school, more dependable, Donnelly said. He was scanning the horizon, a long-standing habit. A lot of people don't even know New Jersey has fire towers, Sowers said. I think after Jones Road last year, a fire that burned 15,000 acres in 20 days, people started realizing how many towers we still use. It is the best technology. Sowers, who wore a beige fire service uniform and surfer sunglasses, grabbed his radio transmitter to start the daily weather broadcast, but Donnelly interrupted. There's a smoke problem right there, he said, pointing. We got a fire. Corey, Saunders said into his radio, addressing the operator of a nearby tower. Look up towards me. The radio crackled. What do you got? Corey Vandenberg said. Dark column coming up, my 48. You have it? Vandenberg said. The only column I see is coming off the base. Sowers turned to Donnelly. Billy, call Deal. That would be Deal Carey, the section warden. Where am I sending him? Donnelly asked. How many degrees? 48. Donnelly radioed. Hey, Deal, we're picking up smoke at 48 degrees, about 2.5 miles, along the edge of the river. You know 60 Acre? A condo association. That's a good place to start. After beginning as a tower operator, Donnelly spent decades in the field, fighting forest fires locally and out west, and training out-of-state teams. Montana was here this year, he said. They were blown away, like, holy shit, you guys have some big fires. He also worked the Canine Fire Investigation Unit. Once, a bloodhound located a suspected arsonist's father, hiding behind a screen door. Guy's telling me there's no way his kid was outside and lit the fire, Donnelly said. And then the dog came right up the steps and bloosh. I was like, well, my dog seems to think so. Sowers grew up nearby. His father is a part-time firefighter, but only got into tower work recently. We had the big fire in Lakewood on March 14th of 2021, he said. My dad was there and he suffered a medical emergency, and the way the Forest Fire Service came together to support my family through it, I was like, this is what I want to do. Donnelly had raced up to Lakewood from a training exercise that day. The fire burned 170 acres, forcing the evacuation of hundreds of families, to discover that Sora's father had been kept alive by a police defibrillator until an ambulance arrived. His father got really knocked out, Donnelly said, but he came back. Just yesterday, I got to dispatch him, Saunders said. Deal radioed in, having pinpointed a homeowner with a fire in his yard. The warden would now move in. Deal reported himself available. B-9 is clear, Deal said, using his service number. Copy that, Sauer said. Clear and available. Well, I think we're going to leave it here. Thank you very much for listening to The New Yorker on the Talking Information Center.
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1: 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And Framingham.
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4: Good day, this is Mary reading the Washington Examiner for the Talking Information Center. And the editorial here is Trump should finish his maritime revolution by repealing the Jones Act. President Donald Trump has demonstrated again why Congress should repeal the Jones Act. This month he extended his waiver of the century-old law restricting transportation between American ports to vessels built, flagged, and crewed by Americans for another 90 days. Since Trump first issued the waiver in March, 211 ships have used it to transport roughly 55 million barrels of gasoline, diesel, and jet fuel, and other petroleum products around the country. According to the White House, the waiver has significantly increased the domestic deliveries of essential fuels. That is the reason enough to question the Jones Act. A more important reason is the national security. The United States faces a maritime crisis. China has spent decades building the commercial shipping and shipbuilding infrastructure that would support its military in the conflict. Chinese shipyards produce roughly half of the world's commercial ships. The U.S. produces less than 1%. America has only 8 shipyards capable of constructing vessels longer than 400 feet. The disparity matters because commercial and military maritime power are inseparable. Shipyards, dry docks, suppliers, engineers, welders, and trained mariners useful to private shipping are also essential to sustaining a navy during war. America's position has deteriorated badly. At the end of the Cold War, the U.S. had 636 U.S. flagged merchant vessels. Today, it is fewer than 200, even though the economy has quadrupled in size. American shipbuilders have produced no more than 20 large commercial vessels a year since 2017, and almost all for government customers. Trump recognizes the problem. His April 2025 executive order on restoring America's maritime dominance declared rebuilding the maritime industrial base a national security priority and ordered a government-wide strategy to expand shipbuilding, repair facilities, port infrastructure, supply chains, and the maritime workforce. The resulting Maritime Action Plan calls for more shipyard capacity, attracting private investment, working with allied shipbuilders, strengthening maritime supply chains, and scrapping regulations that unnecessarily raise the cost of constructing and operating ships. It also seeks predictable government demand so shipyards can make the long-term investments necessary to expand production. Trump has also confronted Chinese efforts to dominate global shipping. His administration's Section 301 action targeted Chinese ship owners, operators of Chinese-built vessels, and foreign-built automobile carriers, with fees to counter Beijing's unfair maritime practices and create demand for American ships. Although those measures were suspended for a year amid broader negotiations with Beijing, the administration identified Chinese maritime dominance as a strategic vulnerability rather than just another trade imbalance. Congress should complement Trump's strategy. It should maintain and modernize a reserve fleet capable of supporting the military during conflict. It should ensure America has enough trained and creational mariners to crew those vessels. It should expand naval and commercial shipyard capacity. It should ensure America has enough trained and creational mariners to crew those vessels.

What Congress should do is stop confusing the Jones Act with maritime strength. For more than a century, the law has promised that restricting domestic shipping would preserve American shipbuilding and the merchant marine. Yet, America's fleet has shrunk, its shipyards have declined, and China has surged ahead. The Jones Act has proved it does not work. Trump's fuel waiver implicitly recognizes the difference between protecting an existing regulatory system and protecting the country's actual interests. When America urgently needs ships, Washington should want more vessels available, not fewer. America does need a maritime industrial policy. Trump is right that it needs shipyards, mariners, reserve vessels, commercial sea lift capacity, and a fleet of capable of helping deter and, if necessary, defeat China. Congress should repeal the Jones Act and help Trump build a maritime policy that does. Israel is an ally America needs. The U.S.-Israel alliance is under attack. Many on the left and a growing number on the right are calling for the United States to end its security ties with the Jewish state. But it is an irreplaceable ally. Senator Chris Murphy, Democrat, Connecticut, recently said Israel is not aligned with American national security objectives. He is a longtime member of the Senate Foreign Relations Committee, seems to have presidential ambitions, and is far from alone in overlooking the value Israel brings us. In mid-July, the House of Representatives overwhelmingly rejected an amendment from Representative Tom Massie, Republican Kentucky, that would have ended $3.3 billion in annual defense aid to Israel. Massie was the only one of 215 House Republicans to vote in favor, but nearly half of the House Democrats voted with him. Democrats have turned against Israel. Rahm Emanuel, a one-time chief of staff to former President Barack Obama, and Representative Ro Khanna, Democrat California, soft-launched their 2028 presidential campaigns by traveling to Israel to criticize and condemn it. Emanuel, who is something of a centrist, appears to have made the cynical calculation that any Democratic presidential candidate risks paying a political price for appearing broadly supportive of Israel. Khanna is a more eager Israel hater. Polls show a steep drop in America's support for Israel. An American Pew survey found that 60% of Americans hold an unfavorable view of Israel, a 20-point increase since 2022. The share with a very unfavorable view has risen to 28%, up 9 points from last year. This collapse in support spans the partisan divide, but it is significantly more pronounced amongst Democrats. Pew found that 80% Democrats hold an unfavorable view of Israel, a dramatic increase from 53% 4 years ago. The rise of socialism and the Democratic Socialists of America is another important factor. The organization has called for abolishing prisons, the Electoral College, and the Senate, but opposition to Israel's existence has become its overriding cause. These are the voters' politicians, such as Murphy Kovic. They turn against Israel could not come at a worse time. The U.S. needs Israel more than ever. The two countries have much in common, notably the intellectual foundations of their civilizations. Both are vibrant democracies built by pioneers seeking freedom and equality. Both are leaders in technology and innovation. America has long

0: an affinity for Zionism, the belief in Jewish self-determination in the Jewish people's ancestral homeland. Israel's importance to America extends beyond the ideological and romantic. As former Secretary of State Alexander Haig once said, Israel is the largest American aircraft carrier in the world that cannot be sunk, does not carry one American soldier, and is located in a region critical for American security. It is more than an outpost for freedom. It gives the U.S. a powerful partner with whom to protect influence and deter adversaries in a region that remains crucial to American interests. Israel is a military and intelligence powerhouse with capabilities that exceed those of many other American allies. It has the means and the will to shoulder a large share of the regional security burden. The U.S. also benefits from Israel defense innovations, including the Iron Dome missile defense system and Iron Beam, a direct energy weapon. Washington and Jerusalem share enemies. The Islamic Republic of Iran wants Israel's destruction and to drive the U.S. from the Middle East and diminish American power. If the U.S. shatters its security relationship with Israel, our many shared enemies would benefit. And also from the Washington Examiner, AOC's Lonely Road. For a powerful congresswoman and a presidential hopeful, Representative Alexandria Ocasio-Cortez, Democrat, New York, is sure talking a lot about marriage and parenthood. This may be progress. While the old guard of her party, think Joe Biden, Nancy Pelosi, and Chuck Schumer, put family front and center, the next generation of the party's leaders has been less family-oriented. But earlier this month, AOC, aged 36, announced she will be freezing her eggs because she doesn't want to have children now and is unsure about the future. Then, a couple of days later, Amid News reports that her long-term engagement with Riley Roberts had ended. She posted a video on Instagram warning women of getting married young for fear they would end up with losers. Everyone has their own personal journey, and we don't know why AOC and Roberts didn't tie the knot or even set a date earlier. One's late 30s is when most college-educated left-wing women first consider having children. But one's late 30s is when most ambitious politicians first consider running for president. So, for AOC, it's complicated. But what about her massive audience? What about her 9.6 million followers on Instagram? And the 9% of Democrats, mostly young and mostly female, who would pick her for president? Should they follow AOC's lead? We should all hope America's presidential candidates aren't our role models. But again, AOC seems to be grounding her candidacy in a particular lifestyle. It's a lifestyle peddled by plenty on the left, but still a minority preference. Also, no Americans, for instance, believe the best time to get married or starting having babies is after 35. And while feminist writer Jill Filipovic writes that I would also advise women not to get married before 30, only 15% agree. And only 20% say that the 30s are the optimal for having the first child. But on these personal questions, the most common American answer is, whatever. Nearly 50% says there is no best age to get married. And 40% says there's no best age to start having children. While it's certainly true that there's no one best path for everyone, there is a lot of data that points in a certain direction, and it's not the direction AOC is pointing. Married women are significantly happier than unmarried women, and marriage seems to even be good for one's health. While having children later is correlated with some positive outcomes, freezing one's eggs in hope of becoming a mother around age 40 is not a great bet. Less than 10% ever return to use them, according to a 2025 study by UCLA scientists, and not all of them are successful. Everyone's circumstances are different. Many people take a long time to meet the right girl or guy, but on average, focusing on career and autonomy until the eve of 40 is a risky bet. AOC's circumstances are extraordinary. It might work for her, but the years-long engagement, don't get married until late 30s or later, freeze your eggs for a baby in your 40s plan, is not a well-trodden road for familiar bliss. And the California high-speed rail update still broke. The Inspector General for California's high-speed rail project has an update. The project is going broke again. It's being delayed again. And is not being transparent with the public again. Benjamin Belknap's report highlighted several missing details in the project's 2026 business plan and concluded that the project would again run out of money as early as of December of 2027. This is after spending $18 billion, with another $18 billion at least needed to finish the first segment of the line, and another $90 billion to $195 billion after that to complete the promised San Francisco to Los Angeles line. On top of that, Belknap's report noted that the project's business plan does not acknowledge that the current segment's completion date can be pushed back to 2034 after its most recent estimate of a 2032 to 2033 completion, which will end up adding to the costs again. According to Belknap, the High Speed Rail Authority has obscured basic facts about the project, hindering oversight of the project, and in doing so, creating obstacles to achieving changes in it seeks to that require stakeholder agreement and legislative action. In other words, the project is over budget and behind schedule, without a clear path forward that project leaders are able and willing to share with the public. Just the same as any other year in high-speed rail news. The only path forward for the high-speed rail is obvious. Federal bailouts. Xavier Becerra, the Democratic nominee for governor, who will almost certainly win in November, has promised to spend the first 2 years of his time in office fighting the Trump administration for federal funds to throw into the fire pit. Becerra and the California Democrats no doubt hope that a Democrat wins the White House in the 2028 elections, potentially even California natives Kamala Harris or Gavin Newsom, and turns on the fire hose of taxpayer dollars to keep the constantly failing project afloat. For now, the project remains on the brink of going broke again, but by the start of 2027. If California Democrats don't offer another legislative brain aid by the end of the legislature session of August 31st, the train to nowhere continues its progression of burning through taxpayer dollars with little actual progress being made. Fighting against the financial realities of construction under California Democrats, with the hope that taxpayers across the country will once again see their money wasted along with their California counterparts. Also from the Washington Examiner. Socialist insurgents, spineless leaders, the Democrats' growing extremism will surely backfire. For more than a decade, Democrats have watched Donald Trump succeed with a brand of politics that is crude, often coarse, and always volatile. They have agonized most unproductively about how to defeat it. They tried various strategies and all ultimately failed. Now they're trying another that is doomed. First, before it was clear how powerful Trump's methods and appeal had become, members of the Blue Party pooh-poohed him and airily dismissed the possibility that such a man could ever become president, but then he did. A lofty disdain failed. They had to try something else, so they turned to angry vituperation and name-calling, trying to alienate decent people from Trump by saying he's racist, fascist, rapist, and other damnable things. When that didn't work either, they sought to eject him from politics by pursuing him with federal and state prosecutions and impeaching him twice. It came to naught. Trump is still there in the White House 11 years after he descended the Trump Tower escalator and interrupted into the national psyche. Now, Democrats have arrived, foot emir, and perhaps without even realizing it, at a new strategy. Instead of mocking or maligning Trump, they are trying to win by mimicking him. If he can throw F-bombs, they can throw F-bombs. If he can sneer and be nasty, brutish, and short, so can they. If he can be outlandish with his analysis, Democrats can overmatch him and become utterly ridiculous, not convincingly sane. But with Democrats, vulgarity, extremism, hyperaggression are not limited to their rhetoric. Such qualities, if one can think of them that way, are inextricable from their policies. Marxists, who are taking over the Democratic Party, advocate abolishing the police, prisons, immigration controls, the Constitution, the Senate, and the Supreme Court, and the Electoral College, and turning into hatred against our most important ally, Israel. Essentially, if there is any institution or tradition that works, they're against it. The Democrats leading the charge are socialists. The party leadership is following meekly behind. The militants carry conviction because they actually believe their own absurdities rather than merely mouthing them as some of their party colleagues do. The Coca-Cola principle applies in politics. Voters prefer the real thing. They want authenticity. If they are attracted by radicalism, they prefer genuine revolutionaries such as Representative Alexandria Ocasio-Cortez, Democrat New York, and Senator Bernie Sanders, Independent Vermont, over more performative firebrands such as Senator Chris Murphy, Democrat Connecticut. The latest extremist to rocket to public attention is Abdul al-Sayed, who won the Democratic primary in Michigan to run for the Senate. The 41-year-old son of Egyptian immigrants, endorsed by Ocasio-Cortez and Sanders, has no natural affinity with America and associates himself with Hassan Piker, a demagogue who says our nation deserved the terrorist outrages perpetrated against it on September 11th of 2001. At a more local level, Al-Sayed has recently exposed as detesting what Michigans love. In a video clip, he scorned a beloved state vacation destination, saying, "I hate Mackinac so much." On substantial policy, Al-Sayed wants to abolish immigration and customs enforcement and social medicine by extending Medicare, which is already physically unsustainable, to everyone. If he becomes the first Muslim to enter the Senate, he wants to cut off all weapon sales to Israel. This would not mean merely ending military aid, which is a reasonable medium-term goal, but would involve a 180-degree betrayal turning against our staunchest ally by refusing to let the Jews have weapons they need to defend themselves from terrorism perpetrated by El-Sayed's co-religionists. Throughout his campaign, El-Sayed lied about Israel, accusing it of being evil, rogue state that committed genocide and apartheid. He uses dog whistle rhetoric attuned to the anti-Semitic voters he hopes to woo by accusing Israel Prime Minister Benjamin Netanyahu of being bloodthirsty, an allusion to the ancient libel that Jews consume Gentile blood. El-Sayed adopts a demagogic argot, much like Trump, to give himself a populist everyman appeal. In a speech attacking his Republican opponent, former Mike Rogers, he quipped with Rogers' pronunciation of his name and snapped, "If you can't say the name, keep the name out of your damn mouth." In short, he is a candidate who would not have stood a chance a few years ago, but now his vulgar extremism tickles the itch of middle and upper middle class adults who resent a world that does not deliver them the comfort and ease to which they think themselves entitled. They are prone to ideological fads, and socialism is edgy and vogue. White, college-educated voters went for El-Sayed by big margins, but traditional working-class areas of Michigan and racial minority groups across the state were repelled, preferring his opponent, Representative Haley Stevens, Democrat Michigan. Stephen, who knows exactly what El-Sayed is and made that plain during her campaign, now describes the Democrats' chosen candidate as awesome and has agreed to campaign for him. So has Pete Buttigieg, a member of the former President Joe Biden's cabinet and a likely 2028 presidential candidate. So will Governor Gavin Newsom, Democrat California, who intends to help El-Sayed shore up support among black and other racial minorities with whom his extremism falls flat. Senate Minority Leader Chuck Schumer, Democrat New York, endorsed Stevens at the outset of the campaign because he knew El-Sayed was a dangerous extremist and a prominent element of the socialist takeover of the Blue Party. Now, however, the Senate's top Democrat has dropped his objections and humiliatingly endorsed the socialist victor, embracing him just as he embraced the agorist Graham Platner after Maine Democrats picked him. Schumer does this even though he knows the socialists he endorses are enemies intent on deposing him and replacing him with more radical leadership. What we are seeing here is top Democrats capitulating and spinelessly pretending that members of the socialist fifth column in their midst are acceptable, that IFSAT leaders are willing to sing kumbaya with their enemies in the forlorn hope that they can persuade the crocodile to eat them last. They think a facade of party unity is best, for it might convince voters to put Democrats back in office. Schumer and his ilk are so desperate for power that they kick principle and even sober calculation to the curb. What's fascinating is that Democrats don't need to do this. They are allowing the party to be dragged deeper into vulgarity and extremism just at a time when the yearning of ordinary Americans for politics to be refreshed with decency and moderation is palatable. Americans voted Trump back into office not because the public liked the way he conducted himself, but because the majority of people could not abide the prospect of another 4 years of the lurching left-wingery and incompetence under Biden. There is no need for Democrats at this juncture to entice voters with radicalism and belligerence. The end of the Trump era is in sight. Peak Trump was surely last year. Now he is increasingly unpopular. midterm elections, which would take a miracle for Democrats to lose, the Trump agenda will fizzle out. Perhaps slowly, perhaps quickly, but surely. Then 2028 presidential candidates will emerge. Whether the Republican nominee is Secretary of State Mark Rubio, Vice President J.D. Vance, or someone else, the GOP standard bearer is bound to be more statesmanlike than the current incumbent of the White House. The Red Party will inevitably move a little least, at least a little, and perhaps a long way away from the volatility and vulgarity of its current champion. But just as the process is beginning, the Democrats are moving in opposite direction. Extremism and volatility are on their way out among Republicans, but on their way in among Democrats. When the Trump era closes, legions of voters will be unsure about which party they prefer. It is not just MAGA's loyalists who will be in a state of confusion once Trump quits the political stage. There will also be more natural independent voters. They will be key in swinging the nation one way or the other. All across the country, there will be desire, just as there was in 2020, for a return to calm normality. Are the voters likely to see that in a Democratic Party infiltrated by militant socialists bent on wrenching America to the leftist regions where it has never been before? Hardly. Some political candidates clearly recognize this. When El Sayed won the Michigan Democratic primary, Rogers adopted a strategy to win over independent or unsure voters in the political center. He is not focusing on the base, whether it be the Make America Great Again base or otherwise. He is not trying principally to energize more of the Red Party's existing supporters. He has calculated that his best way of beating El Sayed and socialism in Michigan is to win independent and those who, alarmed by the direction of the Democratic Party, might switch. Like a straw in a political wind that could strengthen into gale force, Rogers' campaign is seeking to appeal to the legions of ordinary voters. He's focused on Michigan, but they're all over the country who loathe political excess for whomever. And whichever party it comes, he is calculating that more people want a sober, reasonable, and indeed recognizable, sane alternative. In a new campaign ad, the former congressman tells alienated Democrats they need not despair, even though their own party has ignored the issues ordinary people care about. If those voters don't want to support El Sayed, he reassures them they have an acceptable alternative. If you're among the majority of Democrat voters that woke up the morning after El Sayed's victory, feeling hopeless because the person who won does not represent your values, just know there is still hope, Rogers said. He tells voters of all stripes that he can represent them because he shares their concerns about education, young adults leaving Michigan, unfavorable housing, high taxes, and low paychecks. Finally, Rogers hits the nail and his opponent on the head, saying, to the vast majority of people across Michigan who do not want to throw their support behind a campaign filled with anger, divisiveness, calls for violence, and views that are out of touch with your values, well, you have come, have a home with us. The fight is far greater than just leftist versus right. The fight is for the very soul of our nation. It's not new for a politician to warn that the next election is for the soul of the nation. Biden did it in 2022. But Rogers' campaign is like a divining rod dipping toward a wellspring of support that can be tapped by Republicans or Democrats, if they are willing to appeal across party lines, and to independents who feel they no longer have a home in the party they once thought of as theirs. And also from the Washington Examiner, Trump's man at the United Nations, inside the administration's push to reform a global institution. After 8 years, Democrats still can't understand the management style of President Donald Trump. That continued confusion was on display at a recent hearing on Capitol Hill, discussing successful reform efforts at the United Nations, enacted by the president's team serving in New York at the U.S. mission to the U.N. Representative Dina Titus, Democrat Nevada, scoffed at Trump's decision to nominate Ambassador Jeff Bartus to the body, confronting Bartus directly. "As I understand it, you had no prior government service, no diplomatic experience, and nothing really to recommend you to serve in this role because you're a real estate lawyer." The U.S. mission account on X in the challenge, posting the clip with the caption, "Actually, the representative from Nevada is right, Bartos. It is not a career politician. He's bringing a business leader's resolve to reforming the UN." Despite the acrimonious nature of the hearing, U.S. Ambassador to UN Mike Waltz and Bartos have an unlikely defender in their work in Congress, Senator John Fetterman, Democrat, Pennsylvania. Fetterman told the Washington Examiner that they are doing a great job holding the organization accountable. Fetterman's friendship with Bartos has a fascinating origin story. They were opponents in a race for lieutenant governor. The two formed what observers called a political bromance and led Fetterman to introduce Bartos at his confirmation hearing, declaring, "Jeff is a native of Pennsylvania, a good friend, and has the skills and determination to bring integrity back to the United Nations on behalf of our great country." Rather than dispatch another career diplomat steeped in customs and etiquette of international organizations, Trump has assembled an unlikely leadership team. At its head is Waltz, a former Green Beret and a congressman. Alongside him is Bartos, a Pennsylvania businessman nominated as Deputy Ambassador for Management and Reform. Between them, they represent an unusual combination of experiences for an institution traditionally populated by foreign policy professionals. One spent years leading soldiers in combat, and the other spent decades building businesses, managing employees, balancing budgets, and asking uncomfortable questions whenever an organization ceased to perform as it should. Jonathan Schwarzer, the executive director of the Foundation for Defense of Democracies, has known Bartos since the two were in college. He told the Washington Examiner it was his dogged determination to enter politics and his successful team approach in Pennsylvania that ultimately earned him a seat at the table at the UN. Neither man speaks about the UN quite the way diplomats usually do, which is perhaps the secret of their success. Listening to the pair testify before the House Foreign Affairs Committee in late July, Walt spoke repeatedly about mission, while Bartos returned again and again to leadership, execution, incentives, and accountability. They sounded less like ambassadors explaining American foreign policy than in executives conducting a turnaround. "My charge from President Trump is to help the UN realize its potential," Waltz told lawmakers. "We are getting the United Nations back to basics, back to maintaining the peace and maintaining security around the world." He argued that the organization had tried to become all things to all people, while its budget had tripled over the past 25 years. "I don't think we've seen a tripling of the peace break out around the world." Excuse me. our conversation immediately after the hearing. Bardas talked far less about geopolitics than about organizational behavior. He described the UN not as a uniquely broken institution, but as one suffering from problems familiar to anyone who has spent time trying to rescue a struggling company. What wasn't there before we got to the post was the leadership, he told the Washington Examiner. The Trump administration has brought the leadership that so many reform advocates have been yearning for their entire careers. An experiment is now unfolding inside the UN. It is not simply an effort to trim budgets or eliminate redundant programs. It is a test of a broader proposition, whether one of the world's oldest and most complicated bureaucracies can be revived by applying the habits of successful businesses. Clear missions, disciplined leadership, aligned incentives, and relentless execution to an institution that many have long ago concluded was simply too large and dysfunctional to reform. If wealth supplies the strategic vision, Bardas is the one responsible for translating philosophy into management. Ask him what he is proudest of, and he doesn't begin with reform or speeches before the General Assembly. Instead, he starts talking about troop reimbursements, procurement formulas, pension obligations, warehouse logistics, and the calorific requirements for peacemakers or peacekeepers stationed in some of the world's most dangerous places. It's not glamorous work, nor is it the sort of thing that typically generates headlines. It is, however, the work that determines whether a bureaucracy actually functions. Throughout our conversation, after the hearing on Capitol Hill, Bardas repeatedly returned to the same idea. Large institutions often fail for reasons that have little to do with ideology and everything to do with incentives. Organizations reward the behavior they encourage. If employees are compensated regardless of performance, performance inevitably suffers. If managers cannot remove poor performers, mediocrity becomes institutionalized. If nobody regularly asks whether a process still serves its original purpose, the purpose itself eventually becomes the purpose. Those observations are hardly revolutionary in the private sector, yet Bardas argues that they have too often been absent from discussions about the UN, where debates tend to revolve around diplomacy rather than management. The administration reforms, therefore, begin with questions that sound almost mundane. Why are troops receiving rations based on approximately 4,600 calories a day, when modern military standards suggest significantly less should be sufficient? Why does the UN continue maintaining compensation and pension structures that have largely disappeared from both government and private industry? Individually, none of those changes transforms the institution. Together, Bardas believes that they begin changing something far more important than a balance sheet. They begin changing expectations. The same philosophy underlines a series of larger reforms already underway. Over the past year, the administration has led efforts to have reduced roughly 4,000 civilians' positions across the UN system and helped secure more than $1 billion in budget reductions. In an organization where virtually every meaningful decision requires the agreement of 193 member states, even incremental reforms represent unusually difficult victories. As Walsh reminded lawmakers during the hearing, We cut the budget by $1 billion over the last 6 months alone. And by the way, that requires consensus of all 190 countries to agree on every line of the budget. Consensus is worth emphasizing because it challenges the caricature often offered by both supporters and critics of the Trump administration. The United States cannot simply dictate reforms to the UN. Every significant change requires persuading governments that frequently disagree on nearly everything else. Bartos speaks about that process less as political combat than as relationship building. Honor your word, he told lawmakers. Do what you say you're going to do. Reform, he insists, depends less on confrontation than on earning credibility over time. It would be easy to mistake all of this from an exercise in austerity, if not for another part of Bartos's job, one that has taken him thousands of miles from conference rooms in New York. Earlier this year, he traveled to the northeastern corner of the Central African Republic, not far from the Sudanese border, where hundreds of thousands of refugees have fled atrocities committed during Sudan's brutal civil war. There, he watched humanitarian workers from multiple UN agencies operate camps providing food, clear water, medical care, sanitation, and shelter to families who had escaped violence that the US has described in parts of the conflict as genocide. Bartos speaks about that trip with an admiration that borders on reverence. I've never been around a group of people who are risking their lives for total strangers at that scale, he told the Washington Examiner. They're not leaving hell to get to a hotel in Ibiza. They're leaving hell to get to something slightly better than hell. That experience complicates the simplistic narrative that the administration's approach to the UN is merely one of aggression. Both Waltz and Bartos argue that reform is intended to strengthen precisely these kinds of operations by eliminating duplication elsewhere. During the hearing, Waltz described consolidating warehouses, logistics, and administrative support across aid agencies so that a greater share of humanitarian funding reaches victims rather than supporting what he called non-governmental organizational industrial complex. We are putting the UN on a diet, he said. A healthier UN is a more useful UN. For Bartos, there is no contradiction between admiring the humanitarian workers he met in Africa and aggressively pursuing bureaucratic reform in New York. Quite the opposite. The people risking their lives in refugee camps deserve an institution that works as efficiently as they do. For all the attention paid to billion-dollar budget reductions and management reforms, Bartos insists those victories represent only the beginning of the project. The cultural change is how diplomacy is conducted, a message that the US mission is notable too. Take an event that happened this summer. Over the 4th of July weekend aboard the USS New York during the Navy's celebration of America's 250th anniversary, former Israeli hostage Alon Ohel joined singer-songwriter John Ondrasik of Five for fighting in an emotional musical performance organized by the assistance of the U.S. mission. Of the event, Ondrasik told the Washington Examiner, "It was his will and his passion that brought my freedom, 250 performance to be. I can't think of a better person to join Mike Waltz at the UN and bring some sanity to the organization long overdue for a reboot." The financial reforms, Bartos told the Washington Examiner, are actually the easier part. The harder part, the real challenge, will be changing the culture. One example has come to symbolize that challenge more than any spreadsheet could ever. While the US was pushing through the budget reforms and restructuring peacekeeping operations, another part of the UN continued generating headlines for altogether different reasons. Francesca Albanese, the UN Special Rapporteur focused on the so-called occupied Palestinian territories, repeatedly drew condemnation from the US and several allied governments for statements they viewed as anti-Semitic and for rhetoric they argued blurred the distinction between Israel and Hamas. Rather than distancing itself, the institution continued allowing Albanese to operate under the UN banner. For Bartos, the issue is not merely Albanese herself, it is what her continued prominence says about institutional incentives. It's impossible for me to reconcile that the same organization risking their lives working in Central Africa with one that allows a lunatic like Francesca Albanese to put on the UN uniform and slew her vile anti-American, anti-West, anti-capitalist, anti-Jewish, anti-Israel vitriol in the private sector, he argued, your brand would be destroyed. Now working alongside Bartos at the US mission, former Deputy Special Envoy to Combat Anti-Semitism, Ali Kohlhaman, captured that frustration after Bartos publicly criticized Albanese's recent open letter, declaring that America is subjugated by the Jewish lobby. Ladies and gentlemen, Kohlhaman wrote on the controversy, welcome to the UN and the woman who Bartos has rightfully slammed as a lunatic. She contrasted Albanese's continued standing with the institution with the US efforts to confront terrorism and secure the release of hostages, asking how organization created to preserve peace had reached a point where such rhetoric could coexist with its stated mission. That tension between the institution's ideals and some of the voices it elevates illustrates why Bartos believes the next phase of reform will be immeasurably more difficult than the first. Just days after our conversation, a controversy erupted at the UN when French and American missions faced off about the very reforms Bartos had testified about days earlier. The US mission posted a clip of Bartos testifying about how the UN human rights system has been losing credibility for decades. The French mission posted that clip, declaring the US used to be a beacon of human rights, not anymore. Today, it stands along North Korea, Nicaragua, Mali and Russia, isolated, and the world no longer listens to it. The next day, the American delegation staged a walkout during France's remarks, and the Senate Foreign Relations Committee ominously posted, this is disappointing and shows just how opposed some are to sorely needed UN reform, specifically naming Volker Turk the UN High Commissioner for Human Rights. Without real and systemic change, the US will be forced to consider its entire relationship with the UN. Asked afterward whether the clash with France and the controversy with Turk changed his assessment of the challenge ahead, Bartos suggested the real battle had barely begun. By slashing the UN's budget and cutting over 4,000 bureaucratic posts over the past 6 months, we have made consequential and durable reforms to the UN spending problem, while we continue to work every day on additional fiscal reforms. We are focused on the reforming and repairing of the institutional rot that former UNS Ambassador Daniel Patrick Moynihan eloquently called out in his November 10, 1975 General Assembly speech. Stay tuned. Moynihan's address has become one of the defining speeches in the history of the American diplomacy at the UN speaking after the General Assembly adopted its infamous resolution equating Zionism with racism. He accused the institution of abandoning truth for politics and warned that an organization founded to defend liberty was instead lending legitimacy to authorizationism and prejudice. Bartos shared that he reads it monthly, using it as a reference for what the U.S. mission is trying to accomplish 51 years later. Bartus believes the budget battles were the easy part. Cutting spending required persuading member states to embrace better management. Repairing an institution whose incentives, culture, and moral credibility have eroded over decades will require something far more difficult. If the administration's first test was whether it could make the UN run more efficiently, its greatest test still lies ahead. Whether it can persuade the institution to remember what it was created for. And also from the Washington Examiner, what our spies cut out of the China file. Two facts now sit in plain sight in the declassified record. Communist China entered the 2020 election with an integrated arsenal capable of shaping an American presidential contest. And officials inside our own intelligence community worked, in their own written words, to strip that intelligence of its election's relevance, fragment it, delay it, and in one case, recall it outright. Much of the American press answers with a non-sequitur. There is no conclusive proof Beijing altered vote totals in 2020. That way may be true, but it is beside the point. The story is not that China declined to fire every weapon it built. It is that China built them, still holds them, and can deploy them in an election less than 3 months from now.
1: 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Please stay tuned for more programming, and thank you for listening. Hi, my name is Billy, and here is tonight's weather forecast for the Talking Information Center. This evening, it will be mostly clear skies with degrees low around 56. The sun rose today at 6:15 a.m. The sun will set today at 7:10 p.m. The sun will rise tomorrow at 6:16 a.m. That's all the weather I have for today. I'm Billy giving you the weather for the Talking Information Center. Have a wonderful evening.
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15: Good morning. My name is Claudette, and I am at the Talking Information Center. Today is Wednesday, the 2nd of September. I'm going to start the first article from the Christian Science Monitor. It's titled, Iran, Ordinary People Say They're Paying the Price.

by Scott Peterson, staff writer. For one Iranian woman in northeast Tehran, the impact of the United States-Israeli war against Iran can no longer be measured simply in the number of destroyed military targets or the several thousand soldiers and civilians that have been killed. The middle-aged homemaker with a master's in Persian literature, who gives only the name Roya out of fear of repercussions, says ordinary Iranians are bearing the brunt of an American naval blockade and stepped-up sanctions. After more than 6 months of military action failed to yield the Islamic Republic's capitulation, the White House imposed the new measures, promising to turn years of maximum pressure sanctions into an even more stringent economic D-Day. The result, says Roya, is deepening apathy among her fellow citizens, whose preoccupation now is just getting by. The reality of economic warfare in our daily lives is that our tables are shrinking by the day, our mental peace is disappearing, and we are constantly running and running. For what? Just to survive, says Roya, who once expected and hoped that the United States-Israeli war would weaken the Iranian regime. Economic warfare means a father checking his empty pockets and feeling ashamed that he cannot provide for his child, she says. It means a young person giving up on marriage and any plans for the future. It means a worker whose salary cannot even cover basic costs. Those are the people I see every day. Untouched by United States sanctions are Iran's ruling elite, she says. Life as a whole has turned into a vicious cycle. No matter how hard we work, we feel we are falling behind, says Roya, who, like many Iranian women, fed up with the Islamic Republic's strict social rules, no longer wears a mandatory hijab head covering. The monitor contacted her through an encrypted messaging app, and first did so in June. The real pain is that there is no clear prospect for the coming years, she adds. That feeling of being trapped in absolute hopelessness about the future has exhausted all of us. New exchange of fire. U.S. President Donald Trump has achieved few of the war aims he laid out. Iran's military has been degraded, but Tehran has not been forced to give up nuclear and missile programs. Nor have U.S.-Israeli attacks triggered regime change. After a month of relatively quiet stalemate, the Pentagon said Monday it struck two Iranian mine-laying launches on Larak Island to limit Iranian control over the Strait of Hormuz, which the Islamic Republic's surviving leadership says will remain permanent. Which the Islamic Republic's

Mr. Trump said Monday that renewed strikes in Iran would be limited, but he warned that doesn't mean we won't smack them. On Tuesday, U.S. Central Command said it was responding to the latest Iran fire by striking Islamic Revolutionary Guard Corps targets in Iran. The uncertainty The uncertainty is gripping Iranians, says Sanam Vakil, director of the Middle East and North Africa program at Chatham House, a think tank in London. The fact that the regime was able to stand up to the U.S. and Israel together, she says, sent a strong message to the dissident component of the population who has been left in dismay and doesn't have plans as to what comes next. We're holding a pattern, says Dr. Vakil. Society has been traumatized. People are bearing the brunt economically. They will be made poorer. They certainly aren't going to be liberated. And there are no good new ideas. The result is not all good news for Iran's leaders either. While performed well, their options are limited, says Dr. Vakil. They are playing with pretty diminished cards. And because of that, I think the war has given them renewed energy, reinforced their beliefs similar to after the Iranian-Iraq war. But the war has also confirmed that probably resolving their issues with the United States is almost impossible. Leaders have recognized growing unease about continued deprivations caused by the war. Lines for fuel have sprung up, and officials are discussing reducing costly fuel subsidies, a step that sparked deadly protests in the past. Indeed, they also have economic grievances prompting days of nationwide demonstrations in January, quelled only when security forces killed at least 7,000 people and perhaps thousands more. Some people say that sanctions have no effect to those people. I truly do not know what to say, President Masoud Pezeshkian said on state television Friday. We are in a state of war and we must accept these wartime conditions. Iran's Supreme Leader Ayatollah Mojaba Khamenei issued a statement Sunday prohibiting actions that harm public morale. Weakness, defects, and deficiencies do not require narration. In highlighting, he said, calling for preserving unity and safeguarding social cohesion. Government has an excuse. As the war grinds on, Iranians caught in the middle say that the chances of a popular uprising leading to regime change are even more remote. People are more disappointed than angry, and there is apathy to the point where the daily devaluation of the currency does not even lead to collective online reactions, let alone public protests, says a Tehran electronics engineer and father of two who gives the name Behnam to avoid reprisals from Iranian authorities. The war has created an excuse for the government to avoid responding to macroeconomic demands, says Behnam, who was first contacted by the Monitor in June. The economy was already in a shambles before 2026, but the war eliminated the possibility of protest and demand, he says, and has enabled the region to attribute all shortcomings to the conflict.
Benham also notes that decades of the most

severe sanctions against Iran, never managed to halt cash heavy support for regional allies, including Hezbollah in Lebanon, Yemen's Houthis, and factions in Syria and Iraq. Nor did they dent development of costly nuclear and missile programs. The ruling elite's triumphalism at surviving the joint U.S.-Israeli onslaught might also extend, at least for now, to the lowering of the risk of an uprising at home. We no longer see the same rage that we saw in previous years, says Roya, the Tehran homemaker. Things have gone far beyond that, and people are becoming more indifferent and resigned. When you are confronted every day with a stream of bad news and astronomical prices, at some point, you become numb. We no longer have the energy to protest, she says. We are simply getting through each day, waiting to see what shock comes tomorrow. Related stories. As U.S. applies D-Day economic pressures on Iran, the battle shifts to Iraq. This story is by Taylor Luck, special correspondent. As the United States ratchets up economic pressure on Iran, Tehran is widening its largest escape hatch, Iraq. Iran's neighbor, whose political and economic spheres Tehran has dominated for two decades, is emerging as the regime's last economic lifeline. To secure it, Iran is increasing its on-the-ground involvement through militias and money launderers, officials and analysts say. That is putting pressure on Iraqi Prime Minister Ali al-Zayda, a self-styled reformer who has demanded that Iraqis military disarm and who was personally embraced by the United States President Donald Trump at the White House in July. To uproot the Shiites, Iran's money networks, Mr. Zayadi is uproot the powerful Iran-backed Shiite militias. Yet with Iran flexing its muscles, the Baghdad government is increasingly being relegated to little more than a bystander to the United States and Iran clash. In outlining the U.S. administration's economic D-Day for Iran Monday, Treasury Secretary Scott Bessant said it was a sustained campaign to sever economic lifeline that sustains this tyrannical regime until Tehran stands alone. Nations that facilitate any interactions with the regime should expect to share in the isolation, he said. But experts question what the Trump administration could actually do to clamp down on illicit Iranian cash networks in Iraq, an oil-rich country with a cash-based economy, a 994-mile border with Iran, and a plethora of political groups and armed factions loyal to Tehran. Iraqis simply do not put money in banks, says Victoria Taylor, director of the Iraq Initiative at the Atlantic Council and former U.S. Deputy Assistant Secretary of State for Iraq and Iran. She notes Iraqis' limited use of banking systems has frustrated Mr. Zayidi's efforts to clean up corruption, another of his priorities. There is a question as to what impact sanctions will have when people are burying money underground in jars. I don't think sanctions as a tool will necessarily place pressure on Iranian interference in Iraq as we may wish,
Ahead of Monday D-Day sanctions declaration, Iran-backed groups in Iraq urgently tried to convert millions of dollars into cryptocurrency, several sources from a range of backgrounds told the Monitor. A sustained U.S. effort. The economic D-Day is the latest phase in Washington's long struggle to leverage the flow of dollars through Iraq. Under a mechanism set up during the U.S. occupation of Iraq, the nation's oil revenues are held and run through the Federal Reserve Bank in New York. $100 billion of the country's reserves are held in the U.S. In 2024, the Treasury severed the Iraq Al-Huda Bank from the U.S. financial system, stating it channeled the billions to the powerful Islamic Revolutionary Guard Corps and Iran-backed militias. The Central Bank of Iraq even barred Mr. Zaidi's own Al-Janoub Islamic Bank, along with six other banks, from using U.S. dollars in 2024 amid Treasury suspicions they smuggled currency to Iran and Tehran-backed groups. In April 2026, the Trump administration withheld $500 million of Iraqi government revenues and suspended all shipments of U.S. currency in a bid to choke off these militias. Yet, after Mr. Zaidi pledged strict financial monitoring and safeguards at his White House meeting in July, the U.S. resumed air flights of dollars to Iraq. Last week, after the United Arab Emirates, Iran's second largest trading partner, suspended trade and financial ties with Iran following what it said was an Iranian rocket attack, Iraq's importance as Iran's last economic lifeline has only intensified, experts say. Militia and money. To prevent being dragged further into war, the Iraqi government is under pressure to control militias targeting its Gulf's neighbors and U.S. bases. Mr. Zaidi represents the largest political bloc in Iraq, a broad Shiite coalition. The coalition includes a diverse range of factions espousing varying levels of Iraqi nationalism, Iranian allegiance, skepticism, and even outright disdain for Tehran's dominance of Iraq. Some have ties to the militias. Shiite militias such as the Popular Mobilization Front units, formed a decade ago to fight the Islamic State insurgency, have since been loosely placed under the umbrella of the Iraqi state. Other Islamic resistant militias, such as the Kataib Hezbollah and Asib al-Haq, are outside the control of the state, or Mr. Zaidi's coalition, and are directed by Tehran. Throughout the U.S.-Iran war, they have been instrumental in targeting Gulf states' energy, infrastructure, and U.S. military bases with missiles and drones. While previously relying on shadowy patronage networks from afar, IRGC commanders in Iraq are now themselves directly overseeing both militias and their funding networks, securing them with a threat of force, observers and regional officers say. Several IRGC officers were killed in the U.S.-Saudi strikes on paramilitary groups in Iraq in July. For the last 10 years, Israel has been breathing lung for the Iranian economy, says
Muhannad Saloom, non-resident senior fellow at the Doha-based Middle East Council on Global Affairs. To make sure that money comes to Iran eventually, they need their militias on the ground to control and pressure banks in the dollar market. Over the years, they have perfected a money laundering machine in Baghdad that gets U.S. dollars and takes them to Iran. Zaidi's logic. Mr. Zaidi's government has told all militias to disarm or integrate into the state by September 30th, the same date the last American and international combat forces are to leave Iraq after 23 years. The Iraqi government's logic in linking the two moves is that without a U.S. or Western troop presence in Iraq, these Iran-backed militias would no longer have justification to operate in Iraq. The thing is, these militias don't need a legitimate excuse, says Ms. Taylor, the Atlantic Council Iraq expert. The militias exist because Iran wishes them to exist and sees them as an important economic lifeline. These militias have become businesses in Iraq. While some militias close to Mr. Zaidi's coalition may nominally disarm and others integrate with the state, the hardline Iran-directed militias will remain an outlier, experts say. What is not plausible is disarming or integrating the IRGC-led militias. I don't think anybody in Iraq can or will do that. These militias are deeply embedded and can threaten anybody, says Dr. Saloom. Iraq is not completely controlled by Iran, but Iran-backed groups have the guns and the money. Our next story from the Christian Science Monitor is why promised U.S. breakthroughs in the Middle East failed to materialize, and it is written by Ned Temko. This should have been a banner week for American diplomacy in the Middle East, highlighting what U.S. President Donald Trump trumpeted as historic breakthroughs in ending the Iran war and the Israel-Hamas conflict in Gaza. But events on the ground told a different story. Intended milestone moments on both diplomatic fronts failed to materialize. Both conflicts, while showing no immediate signs of reigniting into full-scale wars, continued to flare up. Iran, Hamas, and Israel all reiterated their steep preconditions for buying into the U.S. peace plans. And the negotiating logjam was more than just an unwelcome contrast with the lofty claims Mr. Trump has made for his diplomatic deals. It challenged a fundamental, long-term goal of his presidency, dialing back America's decades-long focus on the Middle East and shifting it eastward toward China. Avoiding, in the words of his formal national security strategy, the forever wars that bogged us down in that region at great cost. The U.S.-Israeli attack on Iran in late February has not yet turned into a forever war, but a conflict Mr. Trump initially described as a few weeks' excursion is now in its sixth month. It also has been 2 months since a memorandum of understanding to end it was drawn up with Tehran. At the time, the memorandum was hailed by the White House as a historic breakthrough. Forged through decisive American strength, this agreement ensures Iran will never obtain a nuclear weapon, reopens the Strait of Hormuz to free navigation, and puts America first,
rejecting failed policies of appeasement and endless wars that have weakened the United States for decades. The agreement fell apart in July, and Iran resumed attacks against commercial vessels transiting the Strait of Hormuz, insisting that the memorandum's vague wording recognized its control of the key waterway. Mr. Trump then briefly ordered a resumption of U.S. airstrikes. But Iran continues to mount sporadic attempts against shipping and assert its claim over the strait. This past Monday was the target date set in the memorandum for reaching a comprehensive peace, free navigation, and denuclearization agreement with the Iranians, and it passed without official comment. For decades, still with efforts to end the Iran war blocked, the president had clearly hoped that this week would bring more encouraging news on the other Middle East conflict he's striving to resolve, Israel's campaign in Gaza against Hamas, the Iranian-supported Islamist group behind the October 7th, 2023 murder and abduction of hundreds of Israelis. His Gaza Disarmament Reconstruction and Development Plan was first unveiled in September 2025 as part of a diplomatic initiative with two clear early successes, ending the full-scale Gaza war and securing the release of Israeli hostages. But for months after that, the Board of Peace he set up under his chairmanship to implement the plan made no visible progress on its key provisions: the decommissioning of Hamas arms, a pullback of Israeli forces, and a transfer of control to Palestinian technocrats backed by an international security force.

0: Then, at the end of the last month, that appeared to change. The Board of Peace reached a historic agreement for the complete disarmament of Hamas and all other armed groups in Gaza, the president declared on his Truth Social platform. He called the deal a monumental step toward lasting peace and security, and an amazing development that everybody said could never be achieved. That set the stage for follow-up talks this week and a potentially more encouraging counterpoint to the diplomatic stalemate out of Iran. Mr. Trump's envoy, Jared Kushner, led a Board of Peace delegation in talks with Hamas in Cairo on Sunday and met Israeli Prime Minister Benjamin Netanyahu in Jerusalem on Monday. Hamas has indeed accepted the disarmament provision under pressure from key regional players, Egypt, Turkey, and Qatar. But Hamas officials were reportedly conditioning acceptance on Israel's fulfillment of the October 2025 ceasefire terms. Israel, instead of gradually pulling back from the roughly 50% of Gaza it held, has since expanded its reach. It has also continued to launch airstrikes, targeting what it says are Hamas members and claiming hundreds of lives. This week's talk in Israel did make some progress. The prime minister had initially rejected the latest 15-point disarmament and withdrawal blueprint outright, saying Israeli forces would stay put until Hamas was fully and finally disarmed. Mr. Kushner managed to get the Israeli leader to leave open the prospect of an eventual move forward. Working groups were agreed to examine ways forward on demilitarization, as well as on sanitation infrastructure in war-devastated Gaza. Yet, Mr. Netanyahu, immediate focus is on Israel's national election in October. With polls showing most Israelis want him out, he's unlikely to soften his stand on Hamas disarmament, something even many of his opponents support. Nor does he appear inclined to rein in Israel's military operations. The day after his talks with Mr. Kushner, Israel aircraft attacked a cafe near Gaza's Mediterranean coast, targeting a Hamas member who the military said had participated in the October 2023 attacks. It left six other people dead and injured more than a dozen. And that is the end of this story. Our next article is titled "The Limits of Superpowerdom as Countries Refuse to Bend to America's Will," written by Ned Temko. D-Day was how U.S. President Donald Trump chose to portray this week's launch of his new economic sanctions campaign to gain the upper hand in the stalemated war with Iran. His allusion to the United States' awesome deployment of power in World War II, part of the largest amphibious military operation in history, wasn't just an attention-grabbing social media post. It reflected a core part of Mr. Trump's worldview, the belief in his ability to use the full range of U.S. economic and military might to bend events around the globe to his policy goals. Yet now, a series of challenges, the showdown with Iran, this week's suddenly escalating tariff war with Canada, and America's tug of war with China and Asia, has put the president face to face with a chastening reality of 21st century geopolitics. Even superpowerdom has its limits. Yes, America is powerful, even more so than at the time of the D-Day landing in France in 1944. We have the largest economy on Earth. We have the strongest military on Earth. We have the most powerful technology on Earth, Mr. Trump declared ahead of America's 250th anniversary this summer. But other countries have power too, and some appear increasingly willing to exercise it in pushing back against Mr. Trump. China, most of all, as a near equal, but also Iran and America's next-door neighbor, Canada. That has left the president with a very different, more complex foreign policy challenge than he had anticipated in his first months back in the White House. Then it was a matter of how hard to lean on other countries, what to demand, and when to accept their concessions. That's why he found the sudden imposition of tariffs worldwide was so useful. Every country is calling us, he enthused shortly after his initial April 2025 tariff announcements. We put ourselves in the driver's seat. Now they'll do anything for us. But things have changed, and this week's standoffs with Iran and Canada have underscored this. The tensions with Canada present the more immediate challenge. The catalyst for the dispute was Mr. Trump's decision to impose a new 50% tariff on several billion dollars worth of Canadian exports. Canada's initial response was similar to that of most countries to the 2025 tariffs, an effort to negotiate a deal to keep them from taking effect. But after that, Canada described a series of unacceptable United States demand in homestretch talks late last week. Prime Minister Mark Carney said no to the deal, prompting Mr. Trump, who made it clear he was both angry and surprised at the pushback, to impose the tariffs. Mr. Carney has now announced dollar-for-dollar counter levies on a range of U.S. imports, and they're due to take effect September 8th. The question facing Mr. Trump is whether to look for an acceptable compromise before then. His superpower instincts would argue for standing firm. America's economy is much larger than Canada's. The Canadians are far more reliant on trade with the U.S. than the other way around. The counter tariffs are likely to impact Canadian businesses and consumers as well. Mr. Trump will also want to avoid the impression that Canada's pushback worked, with the prospect that it could encourage other countries to take a sterner line toward future demands. But Mr. Carney's rejection of the deal has won wide support at home. Unless there's an early deal, there's a risk of an open-ended trade war that could prove unpopular with Americans ahead of November's midterm elections, especially in states bordering Canada. Navigating the stalemate with Iran could prove even more complex. Again, Mr. Trump's superpower instinct would be to push harder and harder on the sanctions. There's little doubt that the D-Day announcement of secondary sanctions against companies and countries doing business with Iran could have a significant impact on an economy that is already struggling badly. But by far, the most important enabler of Iran is China. It buys almost all of Iran's oil exports. It is also alleged by Western countries to be providing the Iranians with components for the military drones that have helped enable it to survive and outlast the onslaught from U.S. and Israeli forces. China's initial response to America's new Iran sanctions has been to condemn them, and the Chinese didn't need Canada's example to decide to push back. From the beginning of Mr. Trump's second term, they made it clear that economic pressure wouldn't work with them. Beijing responded with pressure of its own. It halted exports of rare earth minerals, which are essential for a range of high-end industrial and military manufacturing, on which it has a near monopoly of the world supply. After an escalating tit-for-tat bout of tariffs, peaking with U.S. levies of well over 100%, Mr. Trump agreed to a truce with Chinese leader Xi Jinping, including a one-year cancellation of the rare earth restraints. With Mr. Xi due to visit the U.S. in September and the rare earth moratorium set to end shortly after that, President Trump might well be reluctant to push Beijing on the Iran sanctions. That finishes our article. On to our next story. Why heat, wildfires, and drought are slowing Europe's move to green energy. This story was written by Ned Temko, columnist. Searing heat, wildfires, dwindling water levels, Europe is suddenly facing a climate emergency scientists and green energy advocates have been warning about for years. But the climate is not the only thing changing. Europe's climate policy is also showing signs of change, and the need for governments to respond to the record heat waves buffeting the continent appears likely to reinforce that shift. The altered approach might best be called green realpolitik. While the extreme heat and drought might suggest a need to move more quickly toward green energy, political realities mean the opposite is in fact the case. Europe's world-leading commitment to replacing carbon fuels with sources such as wind, solar, and nuclear power is not about to be shelved. But economic and political pressures, both domestic and international, have been prodding policymakers to rethink the path and the pace of getting there. And now they've received a humbling reminder. The planet is already warming, and Europe is heating up at about twice the rate of other continents. Even the most ambitious official climate benchmarks, such as Britain's aim to generate all electricity from renewables by 2030, or the European Union's net zero emission target, or the European Union's net zero emission target of 2050 aren't going to help cope with this summer's record high temperatures. A fifth heat wave since May has hit the continent this week. Temperatures are projected to rise above 100 degrees Fahrenheit, 37.7 degrees Celsius, in a number of areas in the United Kingdom and mainland Europe. A drought has been declared in roughly 70% of England, and the EU has announced drought alerts in nearly half its 27 member states. The shortage of rain across much of Europe is taxing water supplies and risking new wildfires. On Wednesday, British Prime Minister Andy Burnham convened the government's COBRA Emergency Response Committee, usually tasked with major security threats, to address the effects of the heat. Across Europe, other governments have taken a range of emergency measures, coordinating air support for firefighting, restricting energy usage, adjusting school or work schedules to deal with the effects of the heat, and safeguarding strained water supplies. They've also been debating longer-term responses, which is where green realpolitik has been coming into play. Their main domestic political challenge is far from far-right populist parties, outpacing long-dominant mainstream parties in opinion polls in a number of European countries. Outright climate change denial has nothing like the drawing power it has in the United States, where President Donald Trump has often dismissed the issue as a hoax. More than 80% of European tell pollsters they believe global warming is a serious matter, and that figure is likely to rise further after the heat wave of recent weeks. But the populist leaders have echoed Mr. Trump's narrative, saying that EU policies promoting green energy are a woke distraction from immediate steps to deal with the heat and a waste of public money at a time of slowing growth and rising energy prices. They want fewer windmills and more air conditioning, an amenity few Europeans have embraced or needed in years past. In France, Marine Le Pen's far-right national rally is promising a nationwide rollout of air conditioning if she wins next year's presidential election. Left of center and Green Party politicians have long worried that a spike in air conditioning use will be a drain on energy resources and a potential source of more emissions. In Britain, the political dividing line has been over further drilling of the depleted gas deposits in the North Sea. That, not net zero targets, is what Nigel Farage, head of the populist right Reform UK, says Britain needs that. Conservative Party leader Kemi Badenoch, determined to win back voters who have moved to Reform UK, said recently that she would stop anyone who endorsed the net zero goal from becoming a Conservative candidate for president. Even before this summer's heat, the EU had begun loosening a number of its emissions targets and delaying the phase-out of gas and diesel vehicles in an apparent effort to blunt the far-right's use of green policies as a campaign issue. And while the spike in oil and gas prices from Mr. Trump's Iran war initially boosted support for policies to promote green energy alternatives, the immediate focus of European leaders has shifted to the cost of living implications of the carbon-based energy Europe does still use. In Britain, Mr. Burnham has now hinted he might greenlight two North Sea drilling licenses granted under the previous Conservative government, saying he'll be pragmatic on the issue. His energy secretary, noting that 4 out of 5 Britons back a move to renewable energy, said that to keep that number, the government had to prioritize energy affordability. The fundamental direction of travel, they and other European leaders emphasize, hasn't changed. They're determined to end reliance on carbon-based energy. Yet, their green realpolitik is about retaining popular support in the move away from carbon. This summer's heat has further sharpened that priority, also brought home the complexity of managing it. There's perhaps no better example than Hungary. About half the country's electricity comes from nuclear power, a non-carbon source the EU has been urging member states to use as a complement to wind and solar energy. But this month, Hungary's Pax nuclear facility had to be shut down. There was no technical malfunction. The problem was a shortage of critically important input, water to cool the reactor, and the long-trusted source was the Danube River. Already affected by low rainfall and drought, it was now reduced to a record low level by Europe's record high heat. And that concludes this story. Our next article from the Christian Science Monitor is titled, "For the U.S. and Iran, War Aims Have Changed Beyond Recognition," written by Ned Temko, columnist, July 30th, 2026, London. The Iran War is Over. That confident assertion was first made by President Donald Trump just 10 days after the war had begun with a relentless U.S. bombing and missile campaign in unprecedented military coordination with America's closest Middle East ally, Israel. And this week, it became clear that Mr. Trump's claim turned out to be right, only not at all as he had intended, not as he had hoped. For as he sat down in the White House for the first face-to-face talks with Israeli Prime Minister Benjamin Netanyahu since they launched the first airstrikes 5 months ago, the conflict had changed beyond recognition. The war, which they began with a jointly declared hope of toppling the authoritarian Islamic regime in Tehran and permanently closing off Iran's path to nuclear weapon, is indeed over. But it has morphed into a very different conflict, an Iran War 2.0, in which the policy aims and political interests of the U.S. President and an increasingly sidelined Israeli Prime Minister no longer mesh. It has become a bilateral struggle between the United States and an emboldened Iran over an issue that was not even on Mr. Trump's radar when he ordered the initial strikes, reopening of the Strait of Hormuz, the Gulf Corridor through which one-fifth of the world's oil and gas supplies, as well as about one-third of its fertilizer products, usually pass. Persistent Iranian strikes against shipping, launched in response to the U.S.-Israeli attacks in February, have all but shut the waterway, driving up commodity prices and inflation around the world. That has included a sharp hike in what American motorists are paying for gas, which is an additional reason for the president to want to find a credible way out of a deeply unpopular war ahead of November's midterm elections. His meeting Tuesday with Mr. Netanyahu underscored his focus on that goal and clashed with the Israeli leader's interest in further military action to weaken Iran as he approaches elections of his own this October. Mr. Netanyahu came to Washington hoping to persuade the president to revert to their initial war aims and to resume all-out attacks on Iran until they are achieved. He was reportedly planning to bolster his argument with new Israeli intelligence about the deep underground Iranian nuclear facility known as Pickass Mountain. Mr. Trump preempted the Israeli leader, however, telling Fox News, "I don't need Bibi to tell me that. Bibi is telling me that because he wants me to stay involved." And he added, "I know exactly what's going on at Pickass. It's not a big problem." What is the big problem for Mr. Trump, though, is the Strait of Hormuz, getting Iran to agree on a formula for reopening it, and getting the United States out of what is beginning to look like an open-ended war. For a few days at the beginning of this week, it appeared that the White House's latest show of military force, 13 days of bombardment, might have provided space for renewed diplomacy. When Mr. Trump paused those attacks late last week, also opting against acting on his threat of further escalation, Iran reciprocated. But by midweek, an attempted surprise attack against a U.S. military facility in Jordan prompted Mr. Trump to deliver an expletive-laden pledge via Fox News to hit back hard at Iran. The main frustration for the president is that the Iranians appear to feel that they now hold the upper hand, that he needs an early end to hostilities far more than they do. And just as his focus has shifted during Iran War 2.0, theirs has as well. Having long viewed their nuclear program as leverage against pressure from the United States or other international rivals, Tehran now sees control of the strait as an easier, more effective tool. The balance of military power favors the U.S., and Mr. Trump's latest comments appear to suggest that he still hasn't ruled out a major new escalation of attacks. But beyond the pressure that might put on U.S. munitions stockpiles, a specific military operation aimed at securing free passage for shipping in the strait would take time. It might still not end Iranian attacks completely, and it could risk American casualties. That doesn't mean it won't happen. The president could conclude that for all the potential pitfalls. It's his best opinion for providing an end to the conflict on terms he can credibly portray as in line with the aims of the war. Even as he was denouncing Iran's latest attack to Fox News and angrily vowing to hit back hard, he was careful not to rule out the prospect that negotiations with Iran through the mediation of Oman and Pakistan might yet bear fruit. "We're looking to keep them talking," he said. Hopefully, that will be what will happen. But again, this war has gone on longer than initially declared. And hopefully, there will finally be an end to it in the future. And that is the end of this article. Thank you for listening to all the stories I've read. My name is Claudette, and I am at the Talking Information Center. Goodbye for now.
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2: Hi, my name is Billy, and here is tonight's weather forecast for the Talking Information Center. This evening, it will be mostly clear skies with degrees low around 56. The sun rose today at 6:15 a.m. The sun will set today at 7:10 p.m. The sun will rise tomorrow at 6:16 a.m. That's all the weather I have for today. I'm Billy giving you the weather for the Talking Information Center. Have a wonderful evening.
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12: Welcome to the Op-Ed Hour for September 3rd, 2026. For the Talking Information Center, this is Dan Cobran. Let's start out today talking about data centers. Big Tech Crashes Headlong into American Democracy by Ryan Cooper from The American Prospect. The data, as it were, are in. The American people really, really, really hate data centers. A poll conducted by Heatmap News finds that over the course of a year, opinion has gone from 43% net support and 42% net opposition to 75% net opposition and 15% net support, a swing of 61 points. Fully 61% of Americans now say they are strongly opposed to the facilities. Dozens of them have been canceled. In every demographic you can think of, urban or rural, young or old, even Democrat or Republican, huge majorities of respondents register disapproval. Brothers, sisters, come together. This has Republican politicians scrambling to memory hole their very recent history of being fanatically pro-AI and pro-data center. And one piece of legislation in particular is going to haunt nearly all of them in Congress. Just last year, almost every House Republican voted for an initial version of President Trump's Big Beautiful Bill that would have banned any state or local regulation of AI models or the physical infrastructure on which they run, that is, data centers, for a full decade. Representatives Thomas Massie of Kentucky, Warren Davidson of Ohio, Andy Harris of Maryland, Andrew Garbarino of New York, and David Schweikert of Arizona were the only Republicans not to vote for it. Massie has since been defeated by a Trumper primary challenger, and Schweikert got drilled in the Arizona gubernatorial primary by MAGA stalwart Andy Biggs. Fully 61% of Americans now say they strongly oppose the facilities. The provision eventually got killed in the Senate 99-1, but the near-unanimous GOP vote in the House is a symbol for how fast the politics of data centers has shifted. And Democrats are unlikely to let voters forget where House Republicans once stood. As my colleague David Dayen recently covered in Michigan's 7th District GOP Rep. Tom Barrett is desperately trying to pose as a data center critic. The same is true in Pennsylvania's 8th District, where Scranton's Democratic mayor, Paige Cugnetti, is challenging Republican Rob Bresnahan and has made data centers the, well, center of her campaign. The Trump administration has apparently still not gotten the memo. The EPA recently proposed making it easier for data centers to emit air pollution. In some ways, the anti-data center frenzy is a bit confusing. The truth is, data centers, or server farms as we used to call them, typically have fairly minor local impacts by industrial standards, compared to, say, a copper mine, a steel foundry, a coal-fired power plant, or an industrial hog farm. They produce little pollution and don't use up much water or other natural resources. Elon Musk, with his slapdash Grok facility powered until recently by thunderous, filth-spewing portable gas turbines, is a notable exception, as usual. Data centers don't provide many permanent jobs, and they use a lot of electricity, but one can compensate for these problems. Simply use their tax payments to fund a job training program or some other side benefit, and require the data center, rather than ratepayers, to front the cost of generation and grid upgrades. Indeed, done right, a major, continuous load on the grid can make retail electricity prices go down by spreading the cost of distribution over more kilowatt hours of consumption. In short, this is the kind of project that ordinarily would go through without too much fuss. In other contexts, businesses like Walmart have a worked-out formula to quiet community resistance. You hire a PR firm to polish the company's image, promise outlandish economic benefits, write some checks to the local library, concert series, or cheerleading squad, hire the children of the local gentry as managers, and you're probably all set. With a little practice, you can even get communities to compete with each other to offer the largest tax break. Outside of a few special cases, big tech has not done any of this for data centers or anything else. Silicon Valley's motto is move fast and break things, very much including local laws and regulations. When cities tried to stop Uber from running an illegal taxi service, for instance, the company set up a tool to detect local government accounts and serve them fake rides. The wishes of the community are just another thing to be trampled underfoot by the tech billionaire class in pursuit of some imagined glorious sci-fi utopia. And many data center deals serve them fake rides. The wishes of the community are just another thing to be trampled underfoot by the tech billionaire class in pursuit of some imagined

Silicon Valley arrogance. A handful of billionaires whose steadily more incomprehensible podcast appearances indicate participation in some truly unhinged group chats or consumption of heavy-duty chemicals or membership in literal no-joke cults or all three declaimed that AI was going to revolutionize all human society, take everyone's job, and or maybe wipe out the human race. Therefore, they need to spend trillions and trillions of dollars building AI data centers everywhere as fast as possible. When the tech barons blearily realized that this wasn't the best sales pitch and pivoted to ads about how AI had dull business applications, the damage was already done. In the meantime, it turns out that while AI technology might not be the HAL 9000 level yet, the various models are unsettlingly capable and potentially dangerous. Some models seem to touch off psychotic episodes in some people. A swarm of hundreds of OpenAI agents recently went rogue and hacked the Hugging Face site, used by open-source AI development, causing severe damage. The potential AI use for mass surveillance is particularly troubling. In short, AI is manifestly a technology in need of democratic deliberation and regulation, and the big tech billionaires manifestly are not going to listen to anyone but themselves unless we force them. Take the simmering unease about AI risk, add in irritation at 20 years of Silicon Valley megalomania, as well as the increasing popular backlash against tech companies. Meta recently settled an enormous lawsuit about harming children for almost $17 billion, and you get a good old-fashioned NIMBY frenzy against the one big tech thing Americans can obstruct, data centers. And this time, big tech has no one to blame but themselves. Republicans, of course, have never met a corporate handout they didn't like, except for green energy and technology. A year ago, it made sense from their perspective. Most of the big tech billionaires have become full-blown MAGA chuds and provided great help to Donald Trump in 2024. Mark Zuckerberg is doing MMA and talking about how wokeness is bad on Joe Rogan. Jeff Bezos personally stopped the Washington Post from endorsing Kamala Harris and subsequently turned the paper into a crummy right-wing tabloid. And Elon Musk, the biggest political donor arguably in human history, is a Nazi salute-throwing fascist. What's not to like? A lot, it seems. It turns out that selling America wholesale to the worst people in the country can be unpopular. I should stress that ideally data centers should be harnessed and regulated, not banned entirely. Half the internet runs on these structures now, and NIMBY efforts are much more effective in rich locations than poor ones. If that is the end of our demands, data centers will get built in poor minority regions in America or in poorer counties where they will have little or no regulatory controls. It's already happening with Meta's huge campus in Louisiana. AI models themselves ought to have more specific regulations, not least because they were trained on the collective written output of the entire human race. But that's not a subject for another article. In the meantime, let's not anyone forget that the Republican Party is about. A year ago, they were fully behind prohibiting anyone from doing anything about big tech putting up any data center they wanted anywhere in the country. It took the biggest popular backlash in decades to get them to pretend to change course. If popular anger fades, it's a safe bet that the GOP will be right back in its big tech supplicating ways inside of seconds. Now for a different view. Republicans are being shockingly smart on data centers, by Kurt Schlichter from Town Hall. The whole data center imbroglio is one of those weird situations where you have valid arguments on all sides. There's an obvious solution,

0: Many Republicans aren't being complete idiots about it. How often does that happen? Not very often. Especially the part about Republicans not being complete idiots. No one wants a data center in their neighborhood. For one thing, they're ugly. Who wants a grim industrial complex down the street? They tend to suck up a lot of power and require support infrastructure that is likewise ugly. Also, badly designed ones can use a lot of water, and the facilities are often noisy. No one in their right mind wants to live next to one. No one wants to live next to a quarry, a steelworks, or a water treatment plant either, but we need all those too. The fact that you're reading this online means you're using a data center. Data centers are key to maintaining the technology infrastructure that allows us to live the way we do today. With the age of AI coming, we're going to need a lot more data centers, and we're going to need a lot more infrastructure to power them. That's a given. But the Chinese don't want us to build them. They don't like America having the ability to compete in terms of artificial intelligence and technology. They want to strangle our technology in the crib. That's why, according to X, they have been running bot farms to gin up opposition to these facilities. President Trump, likewise, points out that CHECOMs are behind a lot of the organized data center hate, and he's got the access to the intelligence to know. American communists are complicit with America's enemies, as usual. They want to talk us into going full Luddite. Never go full Luddite. This is all a piece with the attack on American fracking and other energy infrastructure that America's enemies did everything they could to stop. It's no coincidence that all the remedies for the climate hoax happen to be all the things that make America weaker, poorer, and less self-sufficient, as well as less free. What are the chances? Well, about 100%. Which is why the enemies of the West are so insistent on demanding endless sacrifices to appease the angry weather goddess, sacrifices that also happen to impoverish us. The only way we can be weakened is if we choose to weaken ourselves. They have to talk us into losing this race. The information operation about data centers is akin to all the other leftist information operations dedicated to making us morally and materially poor. But while the agitation of foreign actors and internal communists who hate everything about our society is indisputable, not everybody who is reacting to data centers is reacting to propaganda. Data centers present real challenges to real people. As we have seen, data centers are ugly and annoying, and they can be a bane to a community. It's not just agitation that is creating the opposition, and the opposition isn't only a bunch of geriatric no-king geeks, blue-haired communists, and sexually dysfunctional wine women. Normal Republicans are concerned about the impact on the quality of life in their communities, and they have every right to be. Now, it didn't have to be this way, but to the shock of no one, the neurodivergent tech bros who emerged from Silicon Valley, with notable exceptions like Elon Musk and Power Lucky, apparently thought all of America was going to be impressed with and deferential to them, as Santa Clara County has been for the last few decades. The only thing they have in excess of money is arrogance. They often came out to American suburban and rural communities and announced, "We're building this ugly, brutalist behemoth here on your beautiful pastures, and you can essentially bite me." To the shock of no one, that was not well received. In the past, robber barons like Carnegie and Morgan and the rest were at least savvy enough to spread their money around to win a little support from regular people. You can still find the remnants of their largesse all around the country. Of course, it wasn't entirely benevolent. A lot of it was a cynical attempt to court public opinion in an atmosphere where they were under a lot of suspicion. But it worked. And it might work for the tech bros, too, if they would pull their collective heads out of their USB ports. But no, A lot of economic good stems from these autistic technological entrepreneurs, but we're past the time of purely economic determinism. Maybe 25 years ago, the kind of Chamber of Commerce Republicans who quote Milton Friedman to tell you why you must have the entire third world sneak into and totally change your country to spur that 0.2% increase in GDP would have worked. But we've seen the consequences of that kind of thinking, from crowded ERs to murdered Americans, and the mainstream GOP base doesn't think that way anymore. Even for us Republicans, life is more than just economic stats and spreadsheet calculations. I would rather be slightly poorer, but not flooded with a bunch of peasants from foreign hellholes bringing their garbage cultures, feuds, and ideologies to my shores. Everything's not about money. Some of it is about the lifestyle. And we would like to stop having criminals take our lives and alien freeloaders living off us in style. And we're making the same calculation with data centers. Data centers can be a huge economic boon. The tax benefits they provide can be enormous. And they can be constructed and run in a manner that doesn't disrupt our communities. They don't have to be built on a historical landmark or a long-term family farm. They're never going to be beautiful, but they don't have to be actively ugly. You can control the water problems with closed systems, and you can generate the power on-site or arrange them for them to pay for the increased infrastructure they'll require. Many communities are very happy with their data centers. If the tech companies come to these communities, which are largely in Republican areas for reasons we'll get to, with a positive attitude and a willingness to address the concerns of the people genuinely, you can find solutions. We need the data centers, and we also need to not live in a dystopian hellscape. But here's the thing. The data centers are largely going to be located in Republican areas. You might think that maybe we should stick them in ruined blue cities and give those people a chance to work instead of live off the dole. Well, the Democrat administrations in places like that are not totally corrupt, and they're going to make it a giant pain to build in blue cities between onerous regulations and an outright graft. Once they do get built, the infrastructure that the Democrats have allowed to waste away isn't going to be able to support the data centers. You've got to be stupid to build in a blue city. That's why tech bros go out to the red areas. But if you go out and declare, we've got a ton of money, and if you don't do what we say, we're going to buy your city council, and we're going to bankrupt your town with litigation, you're going to make enemies of us Republicans. And Republican Pauls, in many cases, have been smart enough not to roll over for big tech. In Texas, Greg Abbott has paused data center construction to audit them to make sure they're doing it the right way. There are Republican candidates out there running on a no data centers platform. Why? Because the tech bros have alienated their voters. And that's smart for Republicans. Simply because a corporation does something doesn't mean we have to reflexively defend it. The idea that somehow corporations and Republicans are united died decades ago. Most corporations hate us. Almost all tech corporations hate us. They give a ton of money to Democrats, and much of their content is woke. A few years ago, tech companies were censoring people like me and keeping people like you from reading the truth. We don't owe them anything. They're not our friends. We have no obligation to jump on a hand grenade whose pin the tech autists pulled. The data centers are going to get built because they must be built. But it is not on Republicans to make it happen without conditions just because some company wants it. That's a different kind of Republican, an obsolete one. That Chamber of Commerce crap is dead. The tech bros need to get smart, and they need to get out their checkbooks. They need to start making data centers a good deal, because they're not going to be able to jam them down our throats. Yeah, they can buy a city council, and the city council can greenlight a center. But then what's going to happen? What's going to happen is what's happening now. At the higher levels of government, the state and federal level, angry Republican voters are going to incentivize their politicians to stop the abuse. For their part, the blue states will go overboard and ban data centers entirely. That's fine. We'll be happy to take the data centers and the huge benefits that go with them once the techies meet our needs and address our concerns out in red America. Oh, and the tech bros need to stop backing our enemies if they want to be friends with us. That's the deal. Take it or leave it. It's nice to see the Republicans getting on the right side of an issue involving big business. For too long, we went out of our way to help people who hate us at the expense of our own base. That's why we had, and still have some, amnesty Republicans. No thanks. The data center issue is a business transaction. If the tech bros want to get something from us Republicans, they're going to have to give. Now let's turn to Donald Trump. Trump is in open revolt against the Constitution, by Jamel Bowie from the New York Times. So far, the president's plot to subvert the integrity of the midterm elections looks like this. Issue a rule requiring states to give lists of mail-in voters to the Postal Service if their citizens hope to receive mail-in ballots. Knowing that this is a blatantly unconstitutional seizure of the state's prerogative to run their own elections, count on a federal court to block the rule. Then challenge the injunction, arguing under the Supreme Court's Purcell principle that it's too late to make any adjustments to voting procedures and that the new rules should be treated as the status quo. Then hope that the Supreme Court accepts the argument that the new rules are the status quo and therefore can't be blocked. This would leave states that rely on mail-in voting scrambling to accommodate the new rules, leading to the kind of chaos that might keep voters from casting a ballot in the first place. And in states that reject the rules, the administration can tar the results as fraudulent. None of this would stop the public from electing a Democratic majority, but it could give that majority the taint of illegitimacy, and even tee up a situation where new members are challenged in the next session. It is important to say that there is no way to know at this point if any of this will actually work in the end, but it clearly is a plan. To wit, earlier this week, the Supreme Court paused a lower court injunction on the proposed ballot rule, writing that it had not been formally issued yet by the USPS, so the states that sued could not demonstrate harm. Since then, the Postal Service has issued its rule, and a federal district court has issued a temporary restraining order blocking implementation. The administration has appealed this decision, and the Supreme Court is set to hear the case on the merits in a number of weeks, if not days. From there, the court will have to decide whether it will follow the Constitution, which clearly leaves election administration to the states, unless Congress intervenes or contrive again to contort the law and give the president a win, allowing him to pursue his irrational crusade against mail-in voting and giving him the tools, if not to sabotage the midterms outright, then to create chaos and disruption. I would not put much faith in the Supreme Court, but we'll see what happens. The details of what is happening here are important. That's why I laid them out. But it's also important to step back and make a more fundamental point. The President of the United States is engaged in a conspiracy against the voting rights of the American people, which is to say that the President is engaged in a conspiracy against the Constitution itself. And this is part of a larger effort, spearheaded by the most fanatical of his allies like Stephen Miller, to end the American Republic and supplant it with an authoritarian regime in which President Trump holds sovereign authority over the whole nation. It is important to say as well that this is all out in the open, as plain as day. Life under Trump during his second term is defined by the aggressive use of unaccountable executive power, from illegal taxes in the form of tariffs and wars to the military occupation of American cities and a roaming deportation force used to terrorize entire communities. Thousands of people have been kidnapped in the street and whisked away to squalid detention centers, where dozens have died. Many thousands more, including some American citizens, have been deported, sometimes to countries they've never seen or visited in their lives. The president has wielded his power against colleges and universities in a concerted effort to destroy the nation's capacity for scientific research and weaken any institution capable of generating independent knowledge. The administration continues to assault the First Amendment, both the freedom of assembly and freedom of the press. Not a single member of this White House appears to believe in the public's First Amendment rights or in its right to choose its own political leadership. The attitude of the president and his advisors is that the 2024 election was an enabling act for a constitutional revolution in which rule by the people was replaced by Fürstenprinzip. That the intent is clear does not mean it is the reality on the ground. I believe Trump has failed to accomplish authoritarian consolidation, but he has ripped an enormously damaging Trump-sized hole in the constitutional order, and a future president with autocratic designs will have every tool he needs to push the envelope even further. That's why, should Democrats capture a majority, they must make the reconstruction of the American political order their first priority. That includes an impeachment trial against President Trump, if only to emphasize the gravity of his conspiracy against the Constitution. Americans hate the idea of looking back, but we have to if we want any hope of moving forward. Dems' Demonization of Trump to Blame for Rise of Socialism, by Mark Serrano from Real Clear Politics. The Democratic establishment is reeling after a string of surprise primary victories across the country by members and fellow travelers of the Democratic Socialists of America. The truth is, Democratic leaders only have themselves to blame. What we are seeing is Dr. Frankenstein finally coming to face to face with the monster he created. Since the day Donald Trump beat Hillary Clinton in 2016, the Democratic Party has reorganized its entire identity around him, claiming that he's a criminal mastermind pulling off an authoritarian takeover despite their own embrace of the weaponization of government during the Biden years. Any sign the Democrats were negotiating with President Trump was forbidden under their broader anti-Trump ideology. They abandoned all reason and their own voters in the process. Meanwhile, President Trump engineered the takeover of the Republican Party during this time with traditionally Democratic voters, including blue-collar workers and minorities. But here's the problem with crying fascist nonstop for a decade. Your own voters start asking why you're not acting like it's real. Far-left podcaster Jennifer Welch labeled Schumer and Jeffries fascist collaborators for not fighting hard enough. Adam Green, co-founder of the Progressive Change Institute, criticized the left's idol Barack Obama for sacrificing his megaphone during the second Trump term. You cannot spend 10 years telling your base that democracy is one election from extinction and act surprised when they demand radical change. That radical change is the Democratic Socialists of America. Zoran Mamdani, a proud DSA member, is now mayor of New York City. DSA-backed candidates also won a trio of New York primaries earlier this summer. In Colorado, 29-year-old Democratic Socialist Melat Quiros knocked off Diana DeGette, a 15-term incumbent already known for being far left, who held her seat since before Quiros was born. Most recently in Florida, DSA member and state rep Angie Nixon pulled off a surprise blowout win over Alexander Vindman in the U.S. Senate primary. The party that spent a decade calling Trump an existential threat can no longer guarantee its incumbents, hand-picked candidates, or very own leadership can survive a primary. Why is anyone surprised? CNN polling from last year put the Democratic Party's favorability at just 28%, its lowest mark in three decades. When your own voters can't stand your leadership, and the only answer is more press releases and cable news appearances, don't be shocked when the people willing to say socialist out loud start winning. While socialism as a trend is a real threat to America, the greater threat is to the Democratic Party itself, potentially rendering it a minority party for years to come. As recently published Brookings Institution research notes, DSA candidates are largely winning in places that are already liberal and democratic. Meanwhile, the Democratic Party's embrace of radical candidates is creating headwinds for its nominees in competitive House and Senate races, who must distance themselves from policy positions anathema to independent voters without alienating their own base. Across the country, the far left is getting louder and bolder, but its victories are limited to the areas Democrats already control. So should you worry? If you live in a deep blue city where a DSA mayor can actually govern, yes, because there's no general election left to save you. Everywhere else, the socialists should be a layup for Republicans this November. So long as we force Democratic candidates to wear Mamdani and his ilk like an albatross around their necks. The simple fact is that while the socialist playbook may not work on the national stage, Republicans must use their emergence on the national stage for maximum leverage in the midterm elections. Representative Elise Stefanik noted that every Democrat in America is going to have to answer for Mamdani's positions. Speaker Mike Johnson has already branded DSA candidates as mini Mamdanis. The RNC chairman, Joe Gruters, said that every political strategist is thinking, Democrats have tied themselves to extremism. Democrats have spent the last decade saying Donald Trump was going to destroy the Republic. What they actually destroyed was their own party's mission and brand and its ability to hold back the most radical among them. That's on Democratic leaders, and this November, they're going to have to own it. Now let's look at some thoughts on Dolly Parton. Tennessee's governor loves Dolly, but not the LGBTQ people she stood up for, by Sophie Hurwitz from Mother Jones. Tennessee Republican Governor Bill Lee has declared his support for renaming Nashville's airport for Dolly Parton days after the beloved singer's death. It's fitting that Nashville International Airport should bear the name of our state's favorite daughter and greet travelers with the enduring legacy of Dolly's music, generosity, faith, and kindness, Lee wrote in a press release. It's a nice gesture, but it's also bitterly ironic, coming from the man who signed America's first ban on public drag shows in 2023. Lee's record on LGBTQ rights is abysmal. He defended the right of faith-based adoption agencies to refuse adoption to same-sex parents, renamed Pride Month Nuclear Family Pride Month, and has outlawed gender-affirming medical care for minors. Parton expressed a deep fondness for drag performers and for the LGBTQ people, while Lee called drag sexualized entertainment in front of children and tried to ban it from public spaces, thereby attempting to put his state's hardworking Dolly Parton impersonators out of business. Lee's record of anti-trans rhetoric and action, signing a ban on gender-affirming care for minors, prohibiting colleges and homeless shelters from recognizing a person's gender identity, and forcing doctors to hand information about their trans patients over to the state, stands in sharp contrast to that of Parton herself, a staunch advocate for LGBTQ people. She reminded us of who had our back. Brian Sullivan, a leader of the Tennessee Equity Project, recently told the New York Times, "She wasn't a pushover, and she certainly wasn't when it came to us." with her hyper-feminine makeup and penchant for dressing, as she put it, as a cartoon character that I created. When she performed, Parton was arguably America's most well-known drag performer. "It's a good thing that I was born a woman, or I'd have been a drag queen," she once quipped. On another famous occasion, Parton entered a Dolly Parton drag contest and was thoroughly amused to lose. Tennessee's drag ban, the Adult Entertainment Act, prohibits adult-oriented performance lacking serious literary, artistic, political, or scientific value for a reasonable 17-year-old. It's a definition that weaponizes vagueness rather than disallowing the practice of drag as such. Instead, the law classifies drag as an innately adult-oriented or sexual act, and according to the ACLU of Tennessee, creates an environment of fear and confusion, which too often results in self-censorship. As Tennessee drag king Jordan Allen, a trans man, said in 2023, the law could theoretically be used to classify trans people existing in public as adult-oriented or inappropriate for children, too. "I know trans men and women who are servers at restaurants, and they go up to a table to serve," Allen told PBS at the time. "If they go up to a table to serve, and there's a child there, there's a possibility that they can literally be charged with a crime for doing their job and serving the table." The bill, Governor Lee said, protects children from obscene sexualized entertainment. In 2023, Parton mailed a glittery rhinestone guitar to Texas drag queen Bridget Bandit while Bandit was suing Texas over a drag show ban in that state. "I wanted Bridget to know that she is not screaming into the void and that we see her work," Parton said through her company, Parton Productions, at the time. The day Parton died, a Reagan-appointed Texas judge struck down the state's drag ban for the second time, finding it unconstitutional. Bridget Bandit was victorious, and U.S. District Judge David Hittner referenced Parton several times in his ruling as he argued that the ban was overly broad. A Dolly Parton impersonator who uses a breastplate while dancing and making gestures, or an Elvis impersonator who uses a packer while shaking and shimmying their hips, could be subject to criminal penalties under the law, while still being constitutionally protected performances, Hittner wrote. In Parton's home state of Tennessee, people like Lee, who remember Parton with affection, are still pushing the LGBTQ community she loved out of public life. Lee's office did not immediately respond to requests for comment. The governor's proposal to rename the airport after Parton will be discussed by the Nashville Airport Authority in September, but lifting the state's drag ban would be a better way to honor Parton's memory. Why can't the left make Dolly their socialist mascot? By Megan Basham from the Daily Wire. Throughout her career, Dolly Parton famously took pains to avoid becoming anyone's political mascot. In 2018, after ABC's David Wright tried to get her to compare Donald Trump to the lecherous boss in 9 to 5, she refused with classic Southern sass. "I don't do politics," she said. "I'm not getting into any of that because I have a lot of fans out there and I don't want to offend anybody. You can ask, but I might still tell you where to stick it." When she faced backlash for including a duet with the openly MAGA Kid Rock on her 2023 album Rockstar, Parton declined to distance herself, telling The Hollywood Reporter, "Hey, just because I love you don't mean I don't love Kid Rock." She further called cancel culture unequivocally terrible. At times, she even risked an awkward public moment rather than allow anyone to infer her political leanings. At the 2017 Emmy Awards, her co-presenters, Lily Tomlin and Jane Fonda, earned predictable cheers from the celebrities in the audience by calling Trump a sexist, egotistical, lying, hypocritical bigot. Dolly didn't just refuse to participate, she made it clear to everyone watching that she was refusing. After the red meat had been tossed and Tomlin was about to announce the nominees, Dolly somewhat clumsily interrupted the flow of the program to quip that her former co-stars must have still been talking about the villain of their 1980 film. Then she made a slightly off-color joke about what might be in her gift bag. Better that than allow the world to assume she was in agreement with the two leftist actresses. She declined the Presidential Medal of Freedom three times, twice under Trump because of her husband's illness and the pandemic. The third time she said no, it was to Biden, because having declined Trump, she did not want any incorrect assumptions about her views if she accepted from a Democrat. In fact, Dolly was a master at rejecting the media's ploy of pressuring a celebrity to make a political statement, so they could celebrate the star's agreement with the left or threaten their career if they failed to offer it. When the New York Times asked about Hillary Clinton during the 2016 presidential election, Dolly mildly opined that Clinton was qualified and said she would be behind her if she won. Legacy outlasts the country immediately proclaimed Dolly's endorsement. They were left with egg on their faces the next day, however, when Dolly clarified that no, she was not endorsing anyone. She didn't know who she was voting for, and the Times had taken her comment out of context. Dolly's reasons for remaining nonpartisan may have been good horse sense from a business standpoint. She often said she wanted Republican fans as much as Democrats, but it was also clearly a principled stand from a scrappy Southerner who wished there were less rancor and division in our world and did not want to contribute to it. Although President Trump is not always known for respecting what should be a nonpartisan occasion, he honored Dolly's wishes. Before ordering U.S. flags to fly at half-staff for a week in her honor, he simply acknowledged the truth that there has never been anyone like her and never will. Nor has any other high-profile Republican tried to claim the Queen of Country as a closet conservative either. If only that were the case for Democrats. Despite Dolly's consistent stance that she hated politics and did not want to be seen as a political major figures on the left, could not wait even 24 hours after her death before claiming her as a member of their tribe and dishonoring her chosen legacy. And in doing so, they are distorting and outright lying about Dolly's record. Dolly loved her LGBTQ fans, and without question, they loved her back. That is not in dispute and never has been. What is being manufactured in the days since her death, however, is the idea that this affection amounted to political lobbying on her part. The media has made great hay out of her alleged 2016 opposition to North Carolina's so-called bathroom bill, but a closer look at the incident actually underlines Dolly's continued refusal to be drafted into a political campaign. Pressed to comment on legislation to bar men from women's public restrooms and vice versa, she offered the minimum sentiment required to be left unharassed, capped with her typical one-liner. I think everybody should be treated with respect. I don't judge people, and I try not to get too caught up in the controversy of things. I hope that everybody gets a chance to be who and what they are, she said, just before puncturing any inferred political weight by adding, I just know if I have to pee, I'm going to pee. I don't care where it's going to be. She did not join Bruce Springsteen, PayPal, and the NBA in announcing a boycott of the state, nor did she criticize its political leadership. She tossed the media their pitch of incense and moved on, precisely the way she handled every other attempt to drag her into a political fight. In 2023, when her home state of Tennessee passed a law that banned drag performances in public and in front of children, Dolly did not offer a known word against it. In fact, she made comments that once again might have come in for a cancel cycle if uttered by any lesser celeb. Well, what I always say, I just want everybody to be treated good, and I try not to get into politics of everything. she said when the Hollywood Reporter pressured her to make a statement on the bill. I try to get them into the human element of it. I have some of everybody in my own immediate family into my circle of employees. I've got transgender people. I've got gays. I've got lesbians. I've got drunks. I've got drug addicts, all within my own family. I know and love them all, and I do not judge. Many a conservative commentator has been roasted for daring to compare gays and lesbians to drunks and drug addicts. It is also worth noting what Dolly did not do. Over the course of her life, she gave away tens of millions of dollars to disaster relief, literacy programs, medical research, and other charities as nonpartisan as they come. Yet there is no record of her writing a single check to an explicitly LGBTQ organization. That is not to say that Dolly Parton did not morally affirm homosexual and transgender behaviors and identities. From her decision to write a generic Be Authentic ballad from the film Transamerica, to her willingness to accept an award from GLAAD and lend her voice to a human rights campaign album, it seems clear that she did. But she had every opportunity to embrace the LGBTQ movement as a movement in the final stretch of her career. She didn't. Why fact check any of this? Why write one of the longest articles of my career about the views of a now deceased country singer? Because the alternative is letting the left's version of Dolly stand unopposed. And the version they're building not only erases the real woman, it erases the reality that a person can be adored by the entire country, not in spite of staying out of the political fray, but because of it. That is the real target. President Trump is right that we are unlikely to see another celebrity as adored as Dolly, not because the culture stopped producing talented, lovable people, but because Hollywood no longer tolerates stars who won't signal overt leftism. Democrats wouldn't even spare Dolly's beloved children's charity from their culture war in the immediate wake of her death. Before her body was even cold, headlines from Raw Story to The New Republic blared some variation of Republicans cut funding for Dolly Parton's child reading program, pointing to Indiana and Missouri slashing their state matches for the Imagination Library. What those same articles buried, and what the viral tweets sharing them left out entirely, is that Indiana and Missouri are only half the story. Maine let its funding match lapse too, under a Democratic governor and a Democratic-controlled legislature that has run the state for 7 years. Washington's Democratic-controlled legislature and Democratic governor, Bob Ferguson, zeroed out the program's state match in 2025 and declined to restore it in 2026, even as the state's overall budget grew by billions. It's funny that none of the outrage about the supposed Republican defunding of the Imagination Library was brought up before Dolly's death, when she herself might have pointed out it was a bipartisan issue. Plenty of aspects of Dolly's personal life and commentary coded right-wing as well. She spoke warmly of the success America allowed her, and on multiple occasions shared her enthusiasm for exercising her right to bear arms, saying, "I do feel safer when I have a gun. I feel that if a woman is out by herself, she should have a way to protect herself." Nor was exercising the Second Amendment hypothetical for her. She once told late-night host Conan O'Brien about an occasion in New York City when she was compelled to draw it. "I've seen no conservative outlet or Republican leaders trying to turn these statements into proof that she was one of theirs. No one is building op-eds around those stories to claim Dolly was quietly MAGA, because to do so would not be merely dishonest, but grossly disrespectful of her and how she defined herself and her work." Yet that is exactly what the Democrats are doing. The deadliest feature of leftism is its totalizing ambition. Nothing is allowed to be non-political in their quest for power, and that includes Dolly Parton, despite how often she insisted on being taken on non-political terms. It is the nature of socialism and leftism more broadly to claim every institution, every artist, every beloved public figure for itself, because a culture is not fully theirs until nothing is permitted to stand outside it. That is why they wanted control of the classroom, the newsroom, the writer's room. And it is why now that she can no longer correct them, they want Dolly's legacy too. We need artists willing to be unifying non-political figures, precisely because so few of them are left. And the only way to keep that possible is to protect the reputations and legacies of those willing to take slings and arrows and constant media hectoring to give us entertainment we can all enjoy. We must insist, loudly, that Dolly Parton was exactly what she said she was, an entertainer who loved everyone and refused to be relegated to a political box. If conservatives ever hope to live in an America that is not hopelessly politicized again, they cannot let this rewriting of her history, and by extension, American musical history, stand. For my last topic, let's turn to Lake America. The rebranding of Lake America is Trump's desperate attempt to distract us. By Arwa Maldawi from The Guardian. Don't mention the war, or the economy for that matter, or the Epstein files, or Natalie Harp, or affordability, which, as Donald Trump recently said at a rally, is a word that was never used by the media before he took office. Best not to talk about anything that affects ordinary people or embarrass the president, really. Instead, let's all rejoice in Trump's latest triumph, renaming Lake Ontario, which is shared by Canada and the U.S. as Lake America. On Thursday, Trump signed an executive order directing federal agencies to fly Americafy the lake's name on U.S. maps and documents, which is an excellent use of time and resources. I suppose we can at least be thankful that the president, who is trying to slap his own name on everything from airports to the Kennedy Center, didn't decree that the body of water be called Lake Trump. This is not an isolated embarrassment. The Lake Ontario name change follows the president's rebranding of the Gulf of Mexico to the Gulf of America last year. We have a gulf and we have a lake. Now all we need is an ocean. Maybe we'll have to change the name of the Atlantic and or the Pacific, Trump told reporters. Give it a few more months of the disastrous war in Iran, and a bruised Trump may well make good on that threat. The man will do anything to distract from his failings. As well as being a distraction, this pathetic maneuver is supposed to be a middle finger to Canada. Trade negotiations between the U.S. and Canada recently collapsed, with the Trump administration imposing a 50% tariff on some goods and the Canadian Prime Minister, Mark Carney, promising a dollar-for-dollar response. One suspects that Trump thinks Lake Ontario is named after the Canadian province it borders. Ergo, he reckons, a unilateral name change is a good way of showing the U.S.'s northern neighbor who is boss. However, as Carney was forced to point out on social media, the name Lake Ontario has been used for more than 400 years and comes from the indigenous Wendat Huron word Ontario, meaning the lake is beautiful, the lake is big. It predates both the Confederation of Canada and the U.S. Declaration of Independence. A U.S. president ordering the name change of a great lake in order to antagonize one of its closest allies would have made headline news for weeks in normal timeline. Now it's just another Thursday. Still, this is more than a silly stunt that both Canada and the governor of New York have made clear they're going to ignore. It's a glaring demonstration of just how desperate, isolated, and out of ideas Trump is. His approval ratings have hit a new low, sliding 14 points from 47% at the start of his second term to 33% now amid rising costs. The Iran war, which was sold as a little excursion that would only last a few weeks, has hit the 6-month mark, and there isn't a decent off-ramp in sight. And Canada isn't the only former ally angry with Trump's U.S. The country's reputation has plummeted globally. A 36-country survey conducted by Pew earlier this year found overall ratings for the U.S. are largely negative. Only 7 countries rate the U.S. positively, with Israel at the top of the list. Trump is weak and floundering because he lacks the intellectual and diplomatic ability to reshape reality to his liking. He's trying to rebrand it instead. But it doesn't matter how many executive orders he signs, people will be calling Lake Ontario by its original name long after we can all stop calling Trump president. Well, that's all the time I have for today. You've been listening to the Op-Ed Hour for the Talking Information Center. This has been Dan Cobran. Have a great rest of your day.
1: 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Please stay tuned for more programming, and thank you for listening. Hi, my name is Billy, and here is tonight's weather forecast for the Talking Information Center. This evening, it will be mostly clear skies with degrees low around 56. The sun rose today at 6:15 a.m. The sun will set today at 7:10 p.m. The sun will rise tomorrow at 6:16 a.m. That's all the weather I have for today. I'm Billy giving you the weather for the Talking Information Center. Have a wonderful evening.
2: Hi, it's John here with the Talking Information Center. Please be aware, the Talking Information Center office and studios will be closed this coming Monday, September 7th, for the Labor Day holiday. 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
5: Hello, everyone. My name is David Murphy from the Talking Information Center. Today is Friday, the 4th of September, 2026. I will be reading from Reason, the first article today is titled, Socialists Are Trying to Take Hold of the Democratic Party, by Zach Weissmuller. It is the Democratic Socialist Movement. The Democratic Socialists of America, DSA, engineered the primary victories of 3 winning candidates in New York's recent congressional races. A week later, DSA-backed Mehmet Kairos topped a 30-year incumbent in Colorado's first congressional district, sailing to victory. You are the proof that the power of the organized people beats the power of organized money, Kairos told supporters. When House Minority Leader Hakeem Jeffries, Democrat New York, appeared on screen at a Zohan Mamdani victory party in New York, the crowd chanted, You're next. You're next. You're next. The socialists aimed to take over the Democratic Party, and some members of the old guard are making nice. I can disagree with some of the positions or statements of some of the incoming members of Congress, but still we'll welcome them. We are a big tent party. Representative Johnny Olenskiu, Democrat Maryland, told CNN Senator Chris Murphy, Democrat Connecticut, agrees. I am not a democratic socialist, but I do believe in the Democratic Party has been, historically, way too timid in taking on corporate power. I think our party should have bigger ideas. Others are wary of these bigger ideas and see a hard left turn as a losing strategy. Representative Josh Gottheimer, Democrat in New Jersey, argues that socialists aren't Democrats, they're socialists. Representative Adam Smith, Democrat Washington, warns of a dangerous agenda that amounts to expressing support for communism, for open borders, defunding the police. Senator Jared Fetterman, Democrat Pennsylvania, is blunter still. Our party is becoming an orgy of socialism. And veteran Democratic strategist James Carvel says, it's time to talk the S word, schism. But so far, the rise of the DSA is looking less like a schism and more like a hostile takeover. Some DSA members have been honest about their radical ambitions. DSA National Political Committee member David Jenkins declares that our goal is communism. National Political Committee member Hazel Williams argues that U.S. imperialism is not a thing that can be reformed away. It has to be overthrown through revolutionary struggle. Socialism never took hold in America. But those who believe the DSA can't win outside of progressive cities may be underestimating its reach. In Colorado, Kairos sailed to victory, promising that the only way we get Medicare for All passed is by getting rid of the Democrats that are actively standing in that way. In Los Angeles, socialist Nitha Raman may unseat the incumbent Democratic mayor. She credits the DSA as the only place where people were really talking about tenants' rights and renters' rights in the context of a political movement. Michigan Democrat Representative Rashida Tlaib is also a DSA member. The DSA recruited Maine Senate candidate Graham Plattner, who once posted on Reddit that he became a communist as he got older. Plattner has since dropped out of his race amid rape allegations against him. As mayor, Mamdani hasn't had time to transform New York into either a worker's paradise or a communist hellhole. But he has begun to transform the political landscape by skillfully leveraging his platform to promote the ideals of socialism at every turn. After signing the largest budget in New York City history, one that, among other things, delayed pension contributions so he could avoid making substantive cuts, Mamdani proclaimed that socialism had triumphed over capitalism. If these past months have shown us anything, it is that socialists not only understand economics just as well as the capitalists who came before, but that we can solve their years of mismanagement through the embrace of our principles, he said. Mamdani is fulfilling a promise that he made early in his political career to remain an uncompromising promoter of doctrinaire socialism. We have to continue to elect more socialists, and we have to ensure that we are unapologetic about our socialism, he told a young Democratic Socialist of America, doctrinaire socialism. We have to continue to elect more socialists, and we have to ensure that we are unapologetic about our

is moving forward. How socialists infiltrate. In the early 1980s, the left-wing British Labour Party was infiltrated by a socialist group called the Militant Tendency. The group organized around Trotskyist newspaper, Militant, and pursued a strategy known as entryism, with the goal of, as one study of the group put it, finding a pool of new members to recruit, to radical Marxism. A disillusioned former Militant member described it plainly at the time. They're gradually infiltrating, you know, hedge hopping from ward to ward, taking over wards, he told the British program TVI in 1981. We have a majority support, probably among the Labour Party's young socialists, Militant organizers told TVI. The aim, the historian Kenneth O. Morgan later observed, was capturing the Labour Party for the cause of revolutionary socialism. Labour leaders worried Militant was participating in a revolutionary movement in which it could abolish parliamentary procedure and overthrow Britain's constitutional monarchy, as one Militant organizer put it on camera. On the basis of that majority, abolishing the monarchy, abolishing the House of Lords. After Militant captured the Liverpool City Council and three parliamentary seats, Labour expelled the group for violating its charter by creating a party within a party. One member of the DSA has suggested that Mamdani's team should study the Marxist-led Liverpool City Council with the goal of transforming the mayor's office into an organizing center to build a mass movement, ultimately with international repercussions. That seems to be exactly what they're planning. Today, Marxist revolutionaries can be found not in the newsroom of the Daily Worker or gathered in the City College of New York cafeteria, but in the Twitch streams of socialist influencers such as Hassan Piker. Like many socialists, Piker tactically downplays his radicalism by claiming all he's really after is affordable health care. I wish they'd stop calling me a radical. None of these people are radical. They just want health care, he said at a DSA victory party. In other contexts, though, he's fantasized about killing landlords. Let the streets soak in their fucking red capitalist blood, dude, and praise China's former dictator, Mao Zedong, whose policies, like the Great Leap Forward, caused tens of millions to starve to death as one of the great leaders of this world. Before she won her New York primary, socialist Daria Liza Avila Chevalier was tweeting about seizing the means of production, asked how she'd respond to the Republican ads branding her as a communist. She said only that is framing she's very proud of not to respond to. In the public eye, democratic socialists tend to avoid Marxist rhetoric, especially when running for office, but they won't criticize a comrade for being too far left. Before he was mayor, Mamdani explicitly outlined for young DSA members a strategy of emphasizing less radical policies while never losing sight of the ultimate goal, to paraphrase Marx, of expropriating the expropriators. If we're talking about the cancellation of student debt
If we're talking about

0: Medicare. These issues, which have the groundswell of popular support across this country, he said. But then there are also other issues that we firmly believe in, like the end goal of seizing the means of production, where we do not have the same level of support at this very moment, It is critical that we do not leave any one issue for the other. What seems to be happening is that DSA members are pushing the Democratic Party towards democratic socialism at the same time that committed Marxists are pushing the democratic socialists towards full-blown communism. The road from democratic socialism to communism. The Red Star Caucus is the DSA's communist caucus. One of its members is now a national co-chair. Red Star members published an argument for including communists in the DSA in 2024, noting that for decades, DSA was anti-communist, organization. The DSA's founders had explained in a labor journal that they'd inserted language into the founding charter banning members under the discipline of any self-defined democratic centralist organization. Democratic centralism is the concept that lets communists say they permit democracy even as they impose a dictatorship of the proletariat. Vladimir Lenin explained that democratic centralism rules out all criticism which disrupts or makes difficult the unity of an action decided on by the party. That's freedom of speech, in other words, as long as it doesn't contradict the party line. Perhaps that's why the DSA's Red Star Caucus supports democracy only in our present conditions, where democratic struggle outweighs the benefits of ideological homogeneity. Lenin himself once advised that until revolutionaries have the strength to do away with bourgeois parliaments, you must work within them. The DSA recently lifted its ban on members affiliated with democratic centralist groups. So, how much does it matter if a single caucus within a marginal political party wants to bring communism to America? Republicans see it as a political opportunity. During a July 3rd speech at Mount Rushmore, President Donald Trump declared, "We're not going to lose an election for 100 years. The Communist Party is made up of illegal immigrants, criminals, and everybody that doesn't want to work." But the entire Democratic Party isn't on the verge of Maoism. American exceptionalism includes the exceptional resistance to the kinds of socialism that swept Europe from the 19th century onward. In their book, It Didn't Happen Here, Why Socialism Failed in the United States, political scientist Seymour Martin Lipset and Gary Marks identified Americanism, a culturally unique ideology of anti-statism, laissez-faire, individualism, populism, and egalitarianism, as the animating ideology in the late 19th and early 20th century United States. The socialist scholar Leon Samson believed Americanism has thus served as a substitute for socialism. Samson and other socialist scholars of the 19th and 1920s and 30s believed their movement struggled in America even during the Great Depression, because the working class already believed it lived in a society with a high degree of social mobility. In Europe, by contrast, guilds and rigid class structures meant men were far more likely to follow their fathers into the same profession and social station. The Russian revolutionary Leon Trotsky believed American workers were simply too prosperous to fully embrace Marxist class conflict. New York's material conveniences, he observed, completely won over his own two young sons when his family lived there in exile during the winter of 1917. Socialism with American characteristics. Life in America's preeminent capital city is a lot more opulent today, and the country isn't in a depression. So why are there still so many socialists? For one thing, in the mayoral election, most New Yorkers weren't voting for socialism. They were voting against a washed-up former governor with a checkered personal history, and for a charismatic young candidate who vowed to stand up to Trump. Support for Democratic socialist candidates also skews heavily towards the young and college-educated, not the lower-income laborers who are supposed to constitute the revolutionary proletariat. That's because the Democratic socialists are promising to deliver these young, credentialed, urban professionals what they really crave: upward mobility, the American dream. Is America no longer upwardly mobile? It is. In most parts of the country, young people are still on track to end up wealthier than their parents were. But there are troubling trends in cities where socialists such as Mamdani are getting elected. Under 40 city dwellers voting for socialists have accumulated record amounts of student loan debt and feel boxed out of the real estate market. Left-wing views are correlated with high education paired with relatively low income. The statistician Nate Silver has found that the Americans most likely to identify as very liberal are postgraduates making less than $60,000 a year. Billionaire venture capitalist Peter Thiel, no fan of socialism, predicted something like this: there's a generational problem where it's difficult for young people to acquire capital, If you start your life in debt, that's impossible to discharge in bankruptcy. It will be harder to accumulate capital, and you might be less friendly to capitalism. But there are ways to make city life more affordable that don't involve creating expensive and inefficient government programs, looting of wealth, or fomenting revolutionary struggle. Thiel suggests internalizing the cost into universities themselves and rewriting bankruptcy laws so student debt can be discharged. It's the college that gives you the bad education that gets stuck with the bill. Centrist Democrats have floated an abundance agenda focused on rolling back zoning and other land use regulations that make housing so expensive in the first place. But that would require more Democrats to stand up against their own coalition of special interest groups and to combat false narratives coming from the socialist left within their own party. Contrary to the leftist narrative, the middle class isn't shrinking because Americans are getting poorer. It's shrinking because more Americans are getting richer and moving into higher income brackets. If the Democrats seem unable to combat democratic socialism, the democratic socialists seem just as feckless in opposing those pulling them towards the outright communists. Where the socialist roads lead. When Mamdani praised socialism in his city budget speech, he name-checked Friedrich Hayek, the Austrian economist who critiqued the kind of centralized economic planning that destroyed national economies. I have been reminded of the words of the Australian economist Friedrich Hayek. If socialists understood economics, they wouldn't be socialists, Mamdani said before pivoting to declare that his administration had proven Hayek wrong. But Hayek was right. Central planning has led to economic ruin and starvation over and over, from Russia to Mao's China, North Korea, Cuba, now Venezuela. The socialist hero Hugo Chavez boasted that his social housing project, Hugo Chavez City, would usher in a new Venezuela, no longer built from scrap. But at the very moment Mamdani declared socialism victorious in New York, Hugo Chavez City sits in ruins, as does much of Chavez's new Venezuela, following a devastating earthquake. International rescue teams say the incompetent Venezuelan state has impeded their access to the hardest-hit areas. Economic disaster wasn't Hayek's only warning. Left unchecked, he argued, socialism, even of the democratic variety, leads to tyranny. Hayek's best-selling book was called The Road to Serfdom. Socialism leads down this road, he argued, because in a planned economy, individual preferences don't determine what's produced and sold. Instead, a political committee, and ultimately a single leader at its head, must assume the authority to decide what men should believe and strive for. The economic plan outlined in the DSA's most recent political program is troubling enough on its own. Universal rent control, government-owned housing, and nationalizing the food, education, energy, medical, and transportation sectors, all funded by aggressive wealth taxes and a government takeover of America's largest corporations. Just as Hayek warned, that economic program is paired with an agenda for dismantling America's constitutional system. The platform calls for a new political system that would abolish the Electoral College, make the president and the Supreme Court subordinate to Congress, and abolish the Senate. Asked directly on C-SPAN whether the DSA really wants to abolish the Senate, one co-chair didn't flinch. That's part of our platform, and we don't think that's extreme. Socialists claim the dismantling of democracy, but somehow always end up with one-party states. Hayek warned that, despite their democratic pretensions, socialists must eventually abolish democracy, too, since it is the final obstacle to the suppression of freedom their grand vision requires. The socialists don't want a policy debate about health care or the optimal size of the welfare state. Their movement aims to restructure the entire American political system, to replace free markets with socialist planning, and to transform a constitutional republic designed to protect individual rights into a so-called democratic collective that can wage permanent class warfare. The democratic socialists are quite open about all of this. Yet for some establishment Democrats, none of it amounts to a red line. I'm not afraid of new members or new ideas in the party, says Senator Adam Schiff, Democrat, California. Representative Robert Garcia, Democrat, California, agrees. It's important that we welcome them, We have to have a big tent. You do need a big tent to survive in a two-party system. But if there's one thing history has taught us about Marxists, is that they're not good at sharing their tents. If they can't take them over, they'll tear them down. Democratic socialism, it's concentrated in progressive coastal cities for now. But New York's DSA co-chair is probably right to be optimistic that by 2028, the movement will widen its reach. We will be trying to influence the next presidential primary, Many in the organization would be very thrilled if Alexandria Ocasio-Cortez ended up running. America's immunity to socialism may be waning as the cultural memory of its 20th century failures fade. K-12 schools have largely failed to teach these lessons of history to millennials and Generation Z. Higher ed liberal arts departments are steeped in Marxist theory. Greedy capitalists remain favorite Hollywood villains, and millennials who watched the 2008 financial collapse as young adults were more likely to hear from the news that it was capitalism run amok than that the federal housing policy, Federal Reserve manipulation, or the moral hazard created by quasi-governmental grantors like Fannie Mae were the root causes. So, confidence in capitalism is falling, and Americans under 35 now view socialism more favorably than capitalism. The anti-statism, laissez-faire, and individualism that Lipset and Marx identified as fundamental to Americanism have become less central to American identity. We're also in an era when charismatic entertainers can harness the energy of digital crowds to propel themselves to surprising political victories. Trump's complete takeover and transformation of the Republican Party is proof of that. Democrats must now decide, and quickly, whether they'll stand up for the liberal order that they claim to defend, or whether they'll succumb to a populist uprising that aims to overturn it. So ends the article. What Craigslist and Backpage can tell us about Meta's $17.1 billion settlement by Elizabeth Nolan Brown. Meta's settlement with states over child safety claims to the tune of up to $17.1 billion, has come as a disappointment to people who have liked to see the social media giant battle this one out. Meta has First Amendment rights. Minors have First Amendment rights. If anyone is well positioned to push back against government overreach on this front, it's the world's largest social media company. Instead, Meta caved. It agreed not to just pay off the 47 states suing it, but also to make myriad changes to the way it treats minors using a platform. It's also agreed to make more changes and pay more money if other big social platforms will do the same. The baseline of Meta's monetary settlement is $12 billion, notes New York Times reporter Mike Isaac. But it will throw in an extra $5 billion if TikTok and YouTube pay $5 billion too. Some have accused Meta of using the settlement to try and stave off further regulation, write the rules in its own favor, and hamstring competitors. And that's a fair critique. But I still have some sympathy for Meta here, because I remember what happened to Craigslist and to Backpage. A Tale of Two Platforms. Both Backpage and Craigslist were online platforms for user-generated classified ads. Craigslist is still around today. Backpage was shut down by the federal government in 2018. From then until last year, it looked like the image below, until the feds let the URL expire. It now redirects to an explicit webcamming platform. In the late aughts, when politicians and advocates started freaking out about online advertisements for sex work, people largely ignored Backpage, which was smaller and newer. Their main target was Craigslist's erotic services section. At first, Craigslist pushed back a little, but after a couple of years of government bullying and bad publicity, it shut the section. So, adult ads went away, right? Of course not. They simply migrated to other sections of Craigslist, taking over Casual Encounters, a section theoretically devoted to non-commercial hookups, or to other platforms, most prominently Backstage. The problem, insofar as you can call it that, didn't actually go away. Nothing changed, except that the legal attacks on Craigslist stopped and the company could largely go on as before. When the government moved on to Backpage. But this was a different beast. Backpage hadn't started as a standalone platform for user-posted ads. It started as the literal backpage of a spate of alt-weekly papers. Its founders, James Larkin and Michael Lacey, were old-school newspapermen who had been fighting First Amendment battles against the government for decades, including previously pushed back against the Arizona law that criminalized abortion advertising. When authorities started going after Backpage over its adult ads, Lacey and Larkey pushed back and did not stop. They refused to shut down the section. They did make a few changes here and there, but generally refused to accept the government's terms of debate. They not only fought back against lawsuits and criminal charges in the First Amendment and Section 230 grounds, they proactively sued over legislation and other government pressure that they believed to be unconstitutional, and they were very vocal about it. So what happened? State and federal officials kept bullying. They had a show trial in Congress. They brought civil suits and bogus criminal charges. They assigned a team of federal prosecutors to build a sex trafficking case against the company. And when those prosecutors recommended against it, writing that Backstage was helping to stop sex trafficking and that many of the adult sex work ads it ran were legal, protected speech, officials pivoted to a dubious money laundering case. Eventually, the Department of Justice brought federal criminal charges against Lacey, Larkin, and several other Backstage executives, accusing them of facilitating prostitution and using a few concessions that they had made to government demands as evidence against them. They seized the website. They seized not just the company's assets, but money and property from Lacey, Larkin, and other executives, long before any criminal trial was even started, let alone concluded. They tried to disqualify the defendant's lawyers. Essentially, they tried everything possible to make sure this wasn't a fair fight, all while making heinous and unsubstantiated public allegations against them. to. The case finally made it to the court in 2021. It was declared a mistrial because prosecutors and their witnesses kept accusing Backstage of child sex trafficking, even though this wasn't a trafficking trial and no such charges existed. Prosecutors pushed for another trial, one Larkin would never see, having killed himself just before it was scheduled to begin. Lacey was eventually found guilty on precisely one of the 86 counts against him for transferring some of his money to a Hungarian bank in 2017, a transfer that he notified the IRS about and that he did only after authorities pressured U.S. banks not to do business with him. The jury had been hung on some of the other counts, leading federal prosecutors to vow to try him again. From sex ads to social media, it was clear to me, as the animosity against Backpage was revving up, that this was not just about sex ads and was not going to stop with Backpage. This was about internet platforms and speech more broadly, and how much control government authorities could exert over them. People started with venues for adult ads because they knew few would pay close attention or push back if they thought this was just about sex works or, even worse, sex trafficking. We're the canary in the coal mine for the internet, Larkin told me in 2023. And now, here we are. The authorities have been using a lot of the playbook they perfected with Backstage and Craigslist for a broader attack on platforms that host user-generated speech, aka social media platforms. And unlike Craigslist and Backpage, the tech companies under attack today have a good model for how this plays out. Craigslist executives caved to the government's demands and got to keep on much as before. Backpage leaders tried to assert the company's First Amendment rights and wound up having their business and their lives destroyed. How could any sane and self-preserving tech leader look at this and not at least consider taking a path of least resistance? Meta did push back in the Californian addiction lawsuit against it, even as Snapchat and TikTok settled. It lost, and then lost in a New Mexico state case, then found itself immediately up against nearly every U.S. state, not to mention all the individual and school districts it is still facing. As with the sex worker ads, which first migrated from Craigslist to Backpage and then from Backpage to other platforms, the problem here isn't going to be solved by the suits or the settlements. We have ample evidence that age verification policies are ineffective, and ample evidence that it's not social media causing various problems facing teens today. No one's going to be saved by Instagram booting teens after 2 hours. It's all a charade. But it's one where such settlements let the authorities keep the illusion that they're fighting the good fight. Many have been suggesting that Meta accept the premises of the state's arguments against it. I don't think that's true. Meta and the other social media companies that settle suits accusing them of harming children and agree to make changes to their policies are simply reacting rationally to the realities before them. Meta's proposed changes in this settlement should not be presumed to mean that social media addiction has been proven or that the products are inherently harmful to teens, said Jennifer Huddleston, a technology policy analyst at the Cato Institute, in a press conference. For a large company like Meta, settling may at times provide a reasonable alternative given the risk of higher fines and greater restrictions if it were to lose in court. For smaller companies, there can be even more incentives to settle even if there's a high likelihood of winning a trial due to the sheer cost and uncertainty of litigation. It might also just mean that they've internalized the lessons of Craigslist and Backpage. As Larkin once put it, if the government decides to point its finger at you, there's really no question that they're going to try to ruin you. And given the system and the way it's set up, that they will succeed. Unless, of course, you just give in. So ends the article. Trump's trade war with Canada is a fight with no winner, by Eric Baum. As the Trump administration escalated its trade war with Canada last week, the White House's official Twitter account shared a photo of a bald eagle tackling a Canadian goose. The intended message was not exactly a subtle one, but the post did illustrate how the administration views America's economic relationship with Canada and how President Donald Trump thinks about international trade more broadly. As a win or lose struggle in which America must bully its trading partners and fight its allies lest they keep ripping us off. That logic completely unravels if you think about it for more than a minute. American consumers and businesses are being taken advantage of by Canadians who, are offering to sell us aluminum, oil, and wood while buying from our farm goods, machinery, and ethanol. Americans and Canadians trade hundreds of billion dollars worth of goods every year in voluntary, mutually beneficial transactions. But Trump doesn't want to think about it for more than a minute. He wants a fight for the sake of a fight, and the details don't matter. For one thing, in that fight between the bald eagle and the goose won. More importantly, there is unlikely to be a winner in a trade war between the U.S. and Canada because higher tariffs on both sides of the border will make both countries poorer. Trump has ordered tariffs of up to 50% on Canadian imports, and Canada has retaliated with similar taxes on American goods. We've had a years-long lesson in how tariffs can increase prices for consumers. But why worry about that? Didn't you see the photo of the eagle and the goose? Didn't you hear that Trump renamed Lake Ontario? All it takes is a good pen and some intelligence, Trump said in a video recorded from the Oval Office as he announced the new Lake America. Well, it requires half of those things. Just to give some idea of how absurd things have gotten, consider this. Days after Trump returned to office in January 2025, satirical social media account belonging to the fictional Rep. Jack Kimball called on the president to change Lake Ontario's name to Lake America. From social media parody to real life, executive order in less than 19 months. Like a lot of jokes, this one is less funny the second time around. University of Michigan economist Justin Wolfers argues that Trump's ridiculous escalation of the trade war actually do matter. Trump's childish taunts have stirred such anger among Canadians that Carney now has less room to give Trump what he wants. He has made it harder for Canada's leaders to make concessions to the United States. The mistake there may be in assuming that Trump wants a deal at all. There is little indication that he does. At one point during recent negotiations, the New York Times reported American officials said to the U.S. would retain the power to charge tariffs, change tariff policies against Canada at any time, irrespective of the agreement. What good is a deal that's subject to be changed at whim? It's hard to blame Canadian Prime Minister Mark Carney for rejecting that ridiculous proposal. Even before that, Carney had good reason to be mistrustful. After all, the two countries had a deal, the Mexico-United States-Canada agreement, which Trump negotiated and hailed as the best agreement we've ever made during his first term. Trump decided to tear up that deal because he wants a fight, even a nonsensical one that will harm American consumers and businesses more than he wants trade with Canada. By retaliating against Trump's foolishness, Canada is compounding the area. As J. Deere Tuisil wrote last week, Canada ought to pursue a policy of unilateral free trade rather than hurting its own people in a showdown with Trump. During Trump's first term, the president's defenders pointed out the USMCA as proof that Trump was using tariffs only as leverage to secure better trade deals for American companies. If that was ever true, it's obviously not the case anymore. For Trump, tariffs and trade wars have become an end unto themselves, no matter what their consequences. The root of this foolishness is the president's inability to understand why trade is valuable. Free trade is not an eagle and a goose fighting over a frozen lake. It's a complex web of consensual transactions. It's the Ford pickup that's built in Michigan with an engine that's made in Canada and powered by fuel that was pumped out of the tar sands of Alberta and turned into gasoline. It is more than $800 billion in commerce each year between people living in the two countries. Trump doesn't care about that. And so we will have the stupidest trade war of all time. Like the real war Trump launched in Iran, this one seems to have no clear objectives or purpose. It will raise prices at home and hurt America's standing in the rest of the world. It is destruction for the sake of destruction and for the social media memes. So ends this article. Anthropic Wind reaffirms private sector's right to put conditions on government dealings by J. Deere Tuisil. In a court victory, the Trump administration effectively handed to the plaintiff, a federal judge cited First Amendment concerns in slapping down the federal government's designation of AI company Anthropic as a supply chain risk to national security. The company also won a due process claim. President Donald Trump and Secretary of Defense Pete Hegseth made clear their intent to punish the company for its ethical limitations on how its technology can be used when they banned federal agencies and contractors from doing business with Anthropic. The White House has been reminded that the government officials can't do that in the U.S. When private ethics meet government arrogance, Anthropic has a long-standing commitment to keeping the use of what the firm's founder regard as potentially dangerous AI technology, subject to ethical safeguards. The company restricts how its AI is used by all customers, including the U.S. military. In a February press release, Anthropic CEO Dario Amodei detailed the points of disagreement between the company and the Trump administration. He emphasized his company's position that using these systems for mass domestic surveillance is incompatible with democratic values, and that frontier AI systems are simply not reliable enough to power fully autonomous weapons. We will not knowingly provide a product that puts America's warfighters and civilians at risk. He added that Anthropic has turned away large contracts with companies linked to the Chinese Communist Party because of ethical concerns that similar considerations apply to all potential partners, including the U.S. government. In response, President Trump raged on Truth Social that the United States of America will never allow a radical left woke company to dictate how our great military fights and wins wars, he added. I am directing every federal agency in the United States government to immediately cease all use of Anthropic's technology. Likewise, Hegseth objected on X that Anthropic and Amodei have chosen duplicity, cloaked in the sanctimonious rhetoric of affected altruism. They have attempted to strong-arm the United States military into submission. He added that the Department of War must have full, unrestricted access to Anthropic's models for every lawful purpose in defense of the Republic. And until that time, no contractor, supplier, or partner that does business with the United States military may conduct any commercial activity with Anthropic. Agree or disagree with Anthropic's positions, it's clear that the company has a corporate philosophy guiding how it allows its technology to be used. The administration doesn't like those constraints, and rather than work within them or else find another vendor that places fewer restrictions on its products, the government sought to bludgeon the company into changing its policies. Government officials in the U.S. are not allowed to do that. Undisputed facts establish First and Fifth Amendment violations. The undisputed facts establish that Anthropic's protected speech on a matter of great public importance was a substantial motivating factor for the defendant's speech-chilling conduct, and that the defendants would not have taken a retaliatory action absent their desire to make an example of Anthropic for its public stance on the weighty issues at stake in the contracting dispute. Judge Rita F. Lynn of the U.S. District Court for the Northern District of California wrote last week in her decision, agency defendants began complying with presidential directive or, in the case of the Department of Defense, began complying with the supply chain designation before Anthropic had been provided with any notice or opportunity to challenge the decisions. And therefore, Anthropic has shown that the agency defendants' actions violate due process. Lynn noted that the government is free to choose any AI vendor it wishes. What it can't do is punish companies that place limitations on the use of their products and embrace philosophies at odds with those officials. The empty evocation of the national security is not a blank check to punish and retaliate against government critics. Well, I haven't finished the article, but I have to stop here. This has been David Murphy reading to you. Thank you very much for listening to me.
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2: Hi, my name is Billy, and here is tonight's weather forecast for the Talking Information Center. This evening, it will be mostly clear skies with degrees low around 56. The sun rose today at 6:15 a.m. The sun will set today at 7:10 p.m. The sun will rise tomorrow at 6:16 a.m. That's all the weather I have for today. I'm Billy giving you the weather for the Talking Information Center. Have a wonderful evening.
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8: Hello, you're with Helen with the Talking Information Center with readings from Wired. Today's date is Monday, August 31st, 2026. This is a continuation of an article from last time entitled, AI is Dead, Organoids Are Alive. In 2017, a pair of neuroscientists at University College London took a small sample of skin cells from the science journalist Philip Ball's arm and made them into a brain organoid. 8 months later, gazing at their creation under the microscope, Ball felt an unsettling frisson at the idea that this living tissue formed from his flesh, as Eve from Adam's rib pulsed with the same electrical signals that animated his own brain. Although their structure was comparatively primitive, the neurons in Ball's organoid were nonetheless communicating with one another. These are not thoughts, he told himself, but they are what thoughts are made from. Conjoined into becoming a mini brain, Ball's cells shifted ontological categories. Nobody could deny they were still alive, but it wasn't Ball's life they were living anymore. As Ball observes in his book, How to Grow a Human, life is supposed to be a one-way journey. Sperm fertilizes egg, egg becomes zygote, and from this single cell cleave the trillions of facets that make us. This seems conceptually unproblematic so long as we can regard it all along as a coherent, boundaried organism with a unique history, Ball writes. But if you can take a tiny part of that mass of cells, rewind a tape, and make a fresh start, then this unity starts to dissolve. Kept warm and well-fed in a Petri dish, our cells carry on quite happily without us. Are they still ours? Somewhere between the few million neurons in a brain organoid and the billions more that make up our minds, selfhood emerges, and absolutely nobody knows when. It reminds me of something the gnomic science fiction writer Ted Chiang observed in a 2021 interview. Suffering precedes moral agency in the